0: It was just like what we're expected to do.
1: Right. Yeah. Pretty common. You know. All right. So growing up with a lot of the trappings, a lot of the externals going through the system. Well, what happened next, Jay?
0: Yeah. So I as I entered my teen years, I was feeling that emptiness more and more. And I just looked at church like, it was sort of like just a place of rules and rituals, and like it wasn't real personal to me, you know. Like it was kind of like I was on the outside looking in. And so I about the time I was 16, actually it was my birthday. It was my 16th birthday, and I'd been thinking about a lot of things leading up to that day, about life, like why am I here? What am I doing? Where's God? What's he like? Is there a God?
1: Yeah.
0: All these questions I think are normal for someone that's, you know, a teenager. Mm-hmm. And I remember I played basketball. We had a game that night on a road game, and we were coming back on the bus. And I was just sitting there in my seat alone, thinking about all these things, and realizing I just turned 16. I was getting old. And I'm like, oh, wow, I wish I felt like if I would have known then, like what it's like to be 54.
1: Yeah.
0: So I was just sitting there, and the weight of it all was so heavy on me that I just started crying on the bus. And my coach noticed that. He talked to me for a few minutes and tried to encourage me. But that was like the beginning of the real longing that I had for something deeper and more than what I had experienced up to that point.
1: Yeah, yeah. Now, that makes sense. Again, as you said, it's a common experience at that time. It's sort of, you know, one of the questions, I think, in a young person's mind, right, is that, again, you said you had a desire for God. Right. But the sort of the question is like, I maybe I'm not seeing it around the people around me. And the question is like, is this, how do I, like, I'd certainly experienced this growing up, you know, hearing, you know, the conversion stories like my father's, right. As a former preacher, right. He loved Jesus, but oftentimes even with the Catholics around me, it's sort of like, I'm seeing in them that this is sort of the way the relationship with God is just sort of the system. It's just sort of the stuff. And what I want is that kind of personal relationship. And so the question is the church really teach that? Is that really what it's proposing to me? And sometimes we just don't get that because that's a few levels deep. Maybe we don't kind of just see the externals. And so it's just a common thing, right? And what happened next?
0: That's so true. Cause I like the Catholic faith that I grew up around, it was more like a culture than something that I would have considered like these people were really into. Like I didn't know anybody that really read the Bible,
1: right.
0: Or it seemed like the lives, like even though when I would see things related to in the Holy Bible, it didn't line up with some of the people's lives that I saw that were Catholic, and it caused confusion.
1: Yeah.
0: And it kind of felt like it was sort of like hypocritical in a way, mm-hmm. to me at that time.
1: Yeah.
0: And so it caused a lot of doubts about my faith, mm-hmm. and because I didn't understand it. And looking back, you know, the catechesis I received, like I realized that now that I just really didn't understand the faith. Mm-hmm. You know, I had a perception of it, but it's not really what the church teaches.
1: Right.
0: And so I kind of fell into that trap. So I became easy to be lured out of the church, mm-hmm. because of that.
1: Yeah. So what did you encounter that precipitated that?
0: Well, okay, it wasn't long after that encounter I had on the bus or that moment I had that I met someone that invited me to their church. And it was a Protestant church, Assembly of God Church. Mm-hmm. And so I went, and I went to their youth group meetings, and then like some of their church services, their main services, and it was obviously way different, you know, like in the way they did things. And I mean, the first thing that was shocking to me was like before the service started, like people were just walking around talking right there and just laughing and having a good time, where I was used to. In the Catholic Church that we were reverent before church. Not that one way is wrong or right or wrong. It's just was different, right?
1: Right.
0: So that was like the first thing. And before the service even started, I'm like, wow, everybody's just talking to each other here. But they were all happy, you know. It was like a big family, family atmosphere. Mm-hmm. And it was interesting. And so church started. It was a lot different, but we would sing. And I was watching people. I wasn't singing yet, but just kind of observing. And it seemed, people seemed to be so excited to be at church. And whereas, you know, me and my friends, we were like, oh, we have to go to Mass, you know. Yeah. But then they wanted to be there. They were excited, and they had a youth group, and they were all encouraging each other. And they would sing, like, with all these emotions and, like, with all their heart. And then they would preach from the Bible in ways I had never experienced, because in the church, our homilies, they were shorter. Well, in the Pentecostal church that I was, the Assembly of God church, I mean, they would preach for 30 minutes, sometimes an hour, you know, and I was just soaking it in. I like, these are Bible stories I should know, but I don't know these Bible stories. Mm-hmm. So I was learning and taking it all in. So that was my impressions of it, was that these people, I thought, these people are either crazy or they just found the best thing in the world. And not that either one of them is true, but that's just like my thought process at the time.
1: Yeah.
0: And so I remember going to catechism, and they were talking about some Bible stories, and in normal circumstances, I wouldn't have known anything about what they were asking about, talking about. But I knew all the answers. So the teacher was asking us some questions, and I knew them all because I'd started reading the Bible, and I was hearing these things taught in church. And I was thinking to myself, wow, I didn't know these things as a Catholic, excuse me, but the Protestants, they know so much more about the Bible than the Catholics do. So I had that impression.
1: Right.
0: So that kind of was a luring point. I wanted to follow the Bible.
1: Yeah.
0: Right. So that's where I was.
1: Yeah. In fact, we can almost put it in the terms of there was a meeting, a need there. Like at that point in a young person's life, again, you're searching, and we're real sensitive to authenticity at that point in our lives too, you know? And so, to find people who were excited about their faith and were digging deeply into the Word, that was just something that there's all kinds of reasons why sometimes this gets missed in the church, right? And we have to sift between what the church actually teaches and just sometimes the bad examples or experiences we have. But, you know, we can praise God that you were able to have the opportunity to get deep into Scripture and to find a community that that drew you closer to Jesus.
0: It was a great community. And they still are. Like, these people are still my friends. Mm-hmm. I still have family that are in that church or that movement. And I just want to say that I have much respect for them, and I love them.
1: Yeah.
0: And I've learned so much from my Pentecostal background that I've had. Yeah. I've learned a love for Scripture. Mm-hmm. I've learned to love to feel the presence of God.
1: Yeah.
0: I learned a lot from them, and all the people that have invested in my life from that background, I still consider them dear friends.
1: Yeah.
0: And I love them. I love my family and friends that are still in it. And I'm so thankful for being part of it.
1: Yeah. Praise God. All right. Well, did you continue then at that point in your life to continue with that community?
0: I did. Yes. Yeah. I continued to go to church. But now, My parents weren't thrilled about this development, right? Mm-hmm. So they told me that, my dad told me, until you're 18 years old, you have to do what we want you to do. But when you turn 18, you're a man, you can do what you want to do. So I said, okay. So I continued to go to Mass on Sunday mornings with my mom. And then at that point, my dad started going to Mass regularly. And I looked at him like, well, that's kind of hypocritical, because he just going because of my situation. But looking back, really, it was just because it was a loving father that realized he wasn't doing something that he should be doing and corrected it.
1: Yeah.
0: But in my teenage mind, I thought, oh, yeah, he's just a hypocrite. So I went to Mass on Sunday mornings, and youth group at the other church was on Sunday evenings before their Sunday evening service. And then it would have something on Wednesday nights. So I went to everything I could at that church, but I went on Sunday mornings I went to Mass. So I did that until I turned 18. And so during that course of time, I was really struggling with things. And I was hearing about how you could have a personal relationship with God. And I didn't really feel like in the Catholic Church I did, which I don't think I did at the time. And it seemed to me like the Catholic Church wasn't made for that. Like, I know differently now, but at the time, I'm like, wow, like I could just pray to God directly. Like, I don't have to confess to my priest. I could just say, God, I'm sorry, or, you know, directly to God. And so all that seems like it made so much sense in my mind. And so, and they would talk about how, you know, just by faith. By faith, you believe and you ask Jesus into your heart and you're born again. And that sounded so good to me. So one night, as I laid in my bed, I think it was after one of the church services, and I was just tossing and turning. And in my own words, I asked God to become real to me, basically come into my heart. Like almost like what we would know now is the act of contrition. So it's just in my own words, but it was the same thing as the act of contrition. Right. So if whoever's watching doesn't know what that is, you know, it's a prayer we say like a sinner's prayer.
1: Yeah.
0: It says, "Oh my God, I'm heartfully sorry for having offended thee, and I detest all my sins because of thy just punishment. But most of all, because I have offended thee, my God, who is all good and deserving of all my love, I firmly resolve with the help of thy grace to sin no more and to avoid the near occasion of sin."
1: Yeah.
0: Which is basically the sinner's prayer.
1: Yeah. Yeah.
0: But in a beautiful way, you know, like I can't say it in my own words as beautifully as that.
1: Well, you kind of draw attention to an important point there that, like, you know, for a Catholic, you know, the journey of prayer, we learn these beautiful prayers that the church passes on to us. But we do need to encourage our young people that, hey, you need to make that your own and make that your sinner's prayer, right? Like that's you have to get into those words and recognize, you know, you really are asking God to be near to you. You're asking to draw close to him. You're repenting of your sins. You can't just stick with the words that are, you have to make them your own. And so like you found that in sort of an indirect way, but that is
0: absolutely
1: how things are supposed to go.
0: Yeah. One of the OCIA teachers that I work with, I help with the OCIA team now at my parish. And she said, did you say your prayers today or did you pray? And that's so rich because we could just say the words and not really make it our own.
1: Right.
0: But when we make those words our own, it is so profound and so deep. And so it's not enough just to recite a prayer. I mean, you might as well not even do it.
1: You have to engage your will.
0: You have to engage your mind, your will, everything. You got to put yourself into those prayers and make them personal and actually pray the prayer, not just say the words.
1: Yeah.
0: And that makes all the difference.
1: Yeah, that's really good. But you had this moment, though, where you prayed maybe for the first time in a real, authentic way.
0: I did. I think it was the first time I ever, like, said the words. Now, back in the school bus, whenever I had the moment of crisis, like, I was thinking these thoughts. Maybe I was praying, but just not in an intelligible way, right? Like, God, where are you?
1: Yeah.
0: What is the meaning of life? You know, who are you? But this time, like, I actually prayed to God, really Jesus. I prayed to Jesus, which is God. So I prayed in my own words that I was sorry for my sins. And if he would live in my heart, I would live for him. And my life changed. It radically changed. I became very zealous and radical in my pursuit of God. Mm-hmm. And so all my relationships changed, everything. I woke up the next morning and it was like the birds were singing more beautifully. The grass was greener. I just was so peaceful and happy that I felt at peace with God.
1: Yeah.
0: Yes. So.
1: Praise God.
0: Yep.
1: Yeah. All right. Well, what happened next?
0: So I continued to go to church. Now, I felt a call, I felt compelled to share the faith. So I thought, maybe I should be a preacher. And so I went to Bible college. I went there. I went to Central Bible College in Springfield, Missouri.
1: Okay.
0: Yes. And so my parents had saved money for college for me. But it's an expensive school. I could have finished a 4-year degree at the state college near my home, but I was only able to go 1 year with that money to this Bible college because it was so expensive. But that's where I met a lot of people, a lot of friends there. But that's where I got really immersed in the culture of the ministry of the church. And I went to Bible college and lots of experiences and friends there. And
1: were you continuing to study kind of in a Pentecostal sort of tradition? Is that the trajectory still at that time?
0: Yeah, yeah. The Assemblies of God is Pentecostal.
1: Right.
0: We were studying under the Pentecostal tradition. Now, there, an interesting thing is that we would talk about church history, mm-hmm. but we would mostly talk about church history from the Reformation forward.
1: Ah, right.
0: Right. So when we talked about old ancient church history, it was like we looked at it like, okay, so the first Christians, we read about the Book of Acts. That's the history of the early church in the Book of Acts. And then the writings of the epistles, you know, mm-hmm. we see some of their practices and beliefs. Mm-hmm. And the belief was that we can gain everything that we need from that. And that's what they were like. But we didn't know much really about the early church mm-hmm. other than that. Right. So that was our focus.
1: Yeah.
0: And it's not a bad thing to focus on. It's a great thing to focus on.
1: Right.
0: However, we didn't, the way I was taught in college was that you have this early church, the Book of Acts church, mm-hmm. and then they kind of went on for a few hundred years like that, and they were persecuted. We know that there some of them were killed in the Roman Colosseum, and some were killed, and they were heavily persecuted. We know that's how Christianity spread. Persecution forced them to spread because of the persecution that caused the gospel to spread. So, but what we were taught was that when Constantine in the 300s had his religious conversion, which they are suspect whether he was really converted or not. They're suspicious of that, I should say. And they think that, I was taught that Constantine, when he made the Christianity the favored religion of the empire, that brought in bad things. Like,
1: right.
0: So you had people, because they wanted to be in favor with Constantine or the government, they would come into the church, but they didn't really have conversions. Like they weren't really truly Christians. And they brought in these pagan beliefs and practices from their pagan religions into their Christian religion. Mm-hmm. And so I was taught that was the birth of the Roman Catholic Church.
1: Right.
0: That it was Christianity tainted with paganism. Mm-hmm. And that's how we viewed it. And so from that point on up until the 1500s, it was this like pagan type Christianity until it was brought back to the original, which was the point of Protestantism, that they wanted to go back to the original faith.
1: Yeah. And I think it's a pretty common sort of like simplified view of history, which I think the bubble bursts a little bit when we actually dig into the early church fathers. What did they write? What did they say? Oh, that doesn't, so the history that I've learned doesn't quite match at all what really happened in terms of the continuity of belief. But again, I think that is a pretty common sort of simplification of history.
0: And that's part of my story too.
1: Yeah.
0: We're going to get there.
1: Yeah. Yeah. Yeah. Okay. So that was the kind of the picture of history that you were given there.
0: Yeah. That was my picture of history that the Catholic Church was just a man-made religion mm-hmm. Based off of pagan practices. Mm-hmm. And like there was some Christianity in it, but it was a lot of paganism in it. And so our distinct Catholic practices and beliefs look strange to someone looking for those eyes, because they see it as, well, these are, were pagan additions later, paganism that's been Christianized, I guess. And so, that was my view of Catholicism at the time. And because I grew up in the Catholic Church, I thought I knew, I know all about the Catholic Church. I know what they believe. And I left it because of that, for that reason,
1: right,
0: that they're tainted. They're not, I read the Bible and I don't see the Catholic Church in it.
1: Yeah.
0: Then, but now it depends on what your lens you're reading through, whether you see the church or not.
1: That's a good
0: point. I was reading through a whole different lens.
1: Yeah. Yeah. It's easy to think, yeah, okay, I had a lens and now I'm just looking at it with clear eyes, just straight. But now you still have a lens, right? There's a different set of presumptions I'm now bringing to this text.
0: Right.
1: And so
0: I think it's different between exegesis and eisegesis.
1: Right.
0: Right. Whether we're reading our beliefs into the text or we're letting the text speak for itself in context of not only the rest of Scripture, but the culture that it was written in, the language that it was written in, and the history of the church at the time, what they were facing, Gnosticism, Arianism. I mean, there was a response to that.
1: Yeah, yeah. A lot of again implied questions there in the background about history, about, you know, in the lens you bring to Scripture, and even about, you know, kind of the Christian's relationship with Scripture. Because again, even there, there's sort of this baked-in presumption that, well, you know, if I get the lens right or I come at it real clean, that I'll be able to drive all the truth from Scripture. But there's still that underlying question: is that how the early church saw Scripture? Right? Is that how Christians read the Bible and they just kind of found their beliefs in it?
0: Example of that is I was told that the Catholic Church chained the Bible in their churches so nobody could have the Bible. Mm-hmm. But yes, they did chain them, but it was because Bibles were so rare and expensive that it was chained to protect it.
1: Right.
0: But the Bible is read. People didn't have Bibles like we have them today.
1: Right.
0: I mean, they weren't as readily available. We all have a Bible, maybe more than one.
1: Yeah.
0: But in those days, they were written on scrolls, and they were kept in the churches and protected there. So they were chained to protect the Bible, not to keep it from people. As a matter of fact, the Catechism of the Church says that that the Church strongly encourages people to read the Scriptures, mm-hmm. because ignorance of the Scriptures is ignorance of Christ.
1: Right.
0: So the Catholic Church does not try to encourage people not to read Scripture.
1: Yeah.
0: The Mass is full of Scripture.
1: Yeah.
0: And, you know, the Bible in a Year by Father Mike Schmitz is one of the biggest podcasts in the world. And so people will say Catholics, they don't read the Bible. They don't make the Bible important. Well, look at that podcast, how popular it is.
1: A lot of misconceptions.
0: Yes.
1: And then they're tough and they're often made, you know, without malice, but just because, you know, people don't know.
0: Yeah.
1: Let's take a quick break, Chad, and we'll come back, you know, and, you know, return to that moment as you're studying to be a preacher, and we'll see what happens next. All right. So stay tuned. We'll be back in just a minute to hear the rest of Chad's story. In the meantime, I want to invite you to go to chnetwork.org. We've got a whole bunch of resources for you, whatever stage of the journey that you are on, whether you're a lifelong Catholic learning about your faith, a convert to the faith, or someone who's thinking about becoming Catholic. 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
1: Our Lady of Mount Carmel Novena. Glorious Virgin Mary, Queen of Carmel, Mother of God and of poor sinners, special protectress of all who wear thy holy scapular, I ask thee to obtain for me the pardon of my sins, amendment of my life, salvation of my soul, and particularly the grace I now seek through your motherly intercession. Amen.

0: Welcome back to the Journey Home program. We're entering the second half of our hour tonight, speaking with Chad Nelson. He's a former Pentecostal preacher, sharing a story with us tonight about how he came home to the Catholic Church. Chad, thank you for being here, for sharing your story. You shared a lot of great stuff so far. I grew up in the church, but didn't quite find that relationship with Jesus for whatever reason. It just didn't quite click. But you found the Lord and you found a love for Scripture in the Assemblies of God, the Pentecostals. And when we left off, you were kind of in the thick of it, studying to be a preacher at Bible college. So let's pick it up there.
1: Yeah, so I went to Bible college and I ended up becoming an ordained minister in the church. And through all that, I became a youth pastor. So I was a full-time youth pastor in Colorado at the time. And great people. My pastor, great man, great family. I love these people, and I've learned so much from them. And yes, like you said, like I actually found a relationship with Jesus in the Pentecostal world, and that was something to definitely fall back on and build on. Mm-hmm. And so, yeah, I became a minister there, and I did that for a few years. Then I had some unexpected things that happened. Well, for one, I was expecting triplets. And about 6 months into the pregnancy, we lost them.
0: Oh.
1: And they actually died in our arms, like as we held them. And the way that affected us was so deep.
0: Yeah.
1: And so there was a lot of emotional healing that had to come from that.
0: Yeah.
1: And I was continuing to work in the ministry. And but during a time where I was thinking about, we're going to have triplets. How am I going to pay for that? Yeah. What kind of car am I going to drive that we can fit all these in?
0: Yeah.
1: And so I was thinking about all these things. And in the course of that, I decided that we should move back to Louisiana, where I'm from, and get a job where I could get established and make a little money, and then eventually we would return to the ministry. Mm-hmm. And but while there, that just never materialized because life got really hard while we were in Louisiana.
0: Yeah.
1: I had a lot on my plate, very busy in the church. Now while I was living in Colorado, the church I attended had a really difficult church split back in Louisiana, my home church.
0: Mm-hmm.
1: And so when I got back, the church split was fresh in everybody's minds there. It just happened. So I had a decision to make. Am I going to go to the Assembly of God church, or am I going to go to the church that when the pastor left, he started a church in the same town, basically believing the same thing? They weren't Assembly of God anymore. They were non-denominational, but they believed the same things. So I made a choice of which one I was going to go to, and I went. And so, but it was difficult because the family atmosphere that I had before I left to go to college and ended up in Colorado wasn't there when I came back because it was fractured. My church family was fractured. People were avoiding talking to each other. There were a lot of gossip back and forth going on about that. There was a lot of hurt amongst them. But I wasn't there for it, so like I was a part of any of that, but it affected people I cared about, and then like just trying to do the work of the Lord in that town was difficult because not only was it difficult not to to have relationships with some certain people I used to that were very close to me, but now it was like you had to make a choice. You're going to be with one or the other, but you couldn't have both. Not that it was that way, but that's definitely how it felt.
0: Sure.
1: Like. So, not only that, but like the reputation of the church and the community really took a hit because even the people that weren't part of those congregations, they looked at it like, oh, I see they're not so perfect after all, you know, that they had their own problems.
0: Yeah.
1: And So I was dealing with that, but eventually that kind of settled down. But that was a notable thing that happened when I returned to Louisiana. There was a fracture. There was brokenness in my home church.
0: Right.
1: So, I was very involved. I I taught Sunday school, had to prepare for it and teach it. I was on a church visitation team, like where once a week, one evening we go out and visit people that visited our church. I was part of the church cleaning team. I would vacuum part of the church every week. Then I would, I was sound man for some services. So I had to be there for that. Not only there for that, but I also had to be there like really early to balance people for their songs and their microphones and to be there for all that. And I locked the doors in church like on Sunday nights, like I was the last one to leave. And I also had a young family. So I had a job. I had a job, a young family, and I'm doing all these things. And my plate was so full that I began to, I think, experience some burnout because I just had so much going on.
0: Yeah. Yeah. It's, you know, scandal and burnout, like those kind of begin to expose, you know, the presuppositions that we have about church and about faith and about scripture. You know, it's tough. Tough stuff.
1: So whenever I went into the Pentecostal church, I had this feeling when I said that sinner's prayer in my bed that night that I felt free, like I was free of religion, if that makes sense. Mm-hmm. Like the rules and that bound me, that now I'm just free from it. And it was a great freeing feeling. But then all these years later, as I have all this on my plate, I'm still in the same church or the same belief system. And I feel bound again.
0: Yeah.
1: I feel like I'm bound by a religious system that I thought that I was freeing me from another one. So like, it was the same feeling I had whenever I felt bound by the Catholic Church. Mm-hmm. So I remember like we used to have a service called a testimony service, and we'd have cardboards, and we would all come out one by one, and one side it would say on the cardboard like something about your life, and then the other side was like the answer that God gave. And I remember I wrote mine. I said, "Was bound by religion," and then on the other side I said, "Set free by relationship." And it was true. I truly believe that, and it is true, because I did. I developed a relationship with God in the Pentecostal church that I didn't have in the Catholic church. But all these years later, it's like it was back. I was bound again. I felt bound by certain rules and things in the church that, or so many things to do that I didn't feel free anymore. I felt weighed down.
0: Yeah. Yeah. It's almost the question of like you're going to end up with those one way or the other, right? Because eventually humans are always going to come back to tradition and rules and decisions. And so the real question isn't, can I get away from these? It's which ones are true? And then how do I find, you know, how do those lead me to that true relationship, which is what we believe the church is there for, that the reason we have the rules and the laws and is that God uses those to lead us to him, but we can't really get away from him ultimately, right? We give up one lens, we're picking up another lens. We give up one tradition, we're picking up somebody else's tradition.
1: Yeah, in the Pentecost church, they have their own traditions, but like altar calls, the sinner's prayer, a worship leader, like the way the service is done, or just like having Wednesday night church or Sunday night church. That's their traditions they're not found in the Bible,
0: right?
1: But there's nothing wrong with those traditions. They're good for them.
0: Right.
1: They're good traditions, but nonetheless, they are traditions.
0: Yeah. How do we decide? And when there is a crisis, when there's a scandal, or when there's a disagreement, how do we know what's true? Who has the authority to decide? That's
1: right.
0: The question.
1: So yeah. So I was feeling that way where I was just really bound by religion again.

0: say, but it was, and I have to take responsibility for that. But that kind of caused a downward spiral, and so I kind of quit going to church. Things were really tight financially. Like I could barely pay my bills, you know. But yet I was tithing. I was giving 10% of my income, like this kind of a requirement. Like, especially if you're a minister, like you're expected to do that. Because if you don't do it, you're robbing from God. So, I mean, well, that's the belief, right? That's taught there. And so I paused that. And then I just kind of quit. I started going to church sporadically. I gave up my ministries. I resigned my credentials. And the next thing I know, I'm just spiraling way down. And it entered a very dark time in my life. I was laid off from the job I had. I worked there for 18 years, and I was laid off. I didn't know what to do. So I got a job where I work now, but it's like an hour away from where I was living. So I ended up moving. Well, God began to really deal with me, speak to me, but in ways it was difficult for me to hear God. Well, I don't like to say way God spoke to me, like, well, how did he speak to you? Because, yeah. People throw that term around. God spoke to me. Well, okay, well, did he speak to you in an audible voice, or did he visit you in a dream or vision? But it was more just like he was talking to me through events and circumstances.
1: Right.
0: So that was the first thing, getting laid off from my job. And it was devastating. And I had to find a new job, and it wasn't easy. So I found this job, and one morning I was driving to work when I was commuting before I moved, and I had to leave early in the morning before daylight. And that night it rained a little bit, so the roads were wet, and there's this curve in the road that you have to slow down for because it's really steep. They actually have a nickname for it called Dead Man's Curve.
1: Oh.
0: And it almost became true because I was going really fast that morning, and my tires weren't that great, worse than I thought. Yeah. I needed new tires. So I'm fiddling with my radio, and I look up, and next thing I'm in that curve. I haven't slowed down yet. So I tried to correct. And when I did that, my car started spinning. Went right off the road towards these trees, and bam, I hit these trees. I mean, I was going at least 70 miles an hour, probably more than that. Miraculously, I walked away from that. And
1: wow.
0: My car was destroyed, but I walked away from it. Yeah, I was bruised up. I had a little cut on my head, but it was like God was trying to get my attention still. And so went to the emergency room. And when I did, they did a scan of my body, and the doctor came in and said, well, the good news is you don't have any internal injuries, but did you know you have a brain tumor?
1: Oh boy.
0: I'm like, no, I had no idea that I had a brain tumor. Well, looking back, I think there were some symptoms, but I was chalking it up to, I'm just getting older. But thank God it wasn't cancer, but nonetheless, it was a tumor, and it had to come out. So I had brain surgery. And so they cut my head open. Well, they cut my scalp open, went in there, got the tumor out. It was way down there in my brain. That was a very, very difficult surgery to overcome. Like, I almost had to learn how to walk again initially.
1: Wow.
0: It was so difficult. I can't explain, even getting to explain the suffering that went along with that surgery.
1: Imagine.
0: So that was like the first way that God was like saying, hey, I'm here. You better get some attention. Give me some attention. So that happened. I recovered from that. And so a couple of years went by, 2 years, and I was feeling healthy again. And then something's wrong again. Like, my back hurts all the time. Why is my back hurt? And the doctors couldn't figure it out until finally figured out that I had cancer. I had lymphoma and blood cancer. And all my lymph nodes were so swollen that I was pushing into my

0: internal organs causing my back to hurt in my throat. I couldn't swallow much anymore because my lymph nodes were pressing against my esophagus. So I went to chemotherapy, and they put it in remission. And yeah, I went through all that, my hair falling out, all the things that go along with chemotherapy.
1: Right.
0: And that was another way God was trying to get my attention. But I guess apparently I'm pretty hard headed because about 2 years later, the lymphoma came back. And so they put me back in remission, and then I had to have a stem cell transplant. And so they basically wiped out my immune system completely and then put stem cells in, and they would engraft and built a brand new immune system. So all like my childhood vaccines got wiped out. I had to get them all over again. And so, I've been through a lot physically since 2017. But all that was part of God bringing me back to a place of relationship with Him again.
1: Yeah.
0: And you could think of it different ways, like bring me to the Catholic Church or wherever. But I look at God bringing me back to a relationship with Him.
1: Right.
0: And where that landed, how that worked out is part of the story. But that's what God was doing. I had to deal with, like, why am I suffering so much? So I would hear things like, well, maybe you're paying for your sins. Maybe I was. Mm-hmm. You know, maybe it was penance, you know. But then I would hear later about, hey, offer it up. I'm like, what does that mean? Offer it up? And I didn't know anything about redemptive suffering. Mm-hmm. But once I started looking into what does that mean to offer it up? And redemptive suffering, it made sense of all the terrible things I had to go through, or I did go through, and they all redeemed me in some kind of way.
1: Yeah,
0: they brought me closer to God.
1: Right,
0: they brought me to God, back to God. I think they made me a better person.
1: Yeah.
0: It also made me see the goodness in other people, because I was getting really cynical for a little while there. Mm-hmm. Like everybody's jerks.
1: Yeah.
0: But no, not everybody's a jerk. There's some really, really good people in this world.
1: Yeah.
0: And I was able to see that through there. So,
1: yeah.
0: During that time, I thought, well, I think I need to go to church. I was feeling a compelling to,
1: yeah.
0: I need some spirituality in my life.
1: Yeah.
0: So around town, I visited a couple of Pentecostal churches, and it just did not feel right. And so I remembered that my family, when the Nelsons came to America, it was just a colony back then. They came to Yorktown, and they were Episcopalians or Anglican. And actually, my family were. Or some of the founding fathers. One of my cousins signed the Declaration of Independence.
1: Wow.
0: Like if my first cousin six times removed.
1: Yeah, yeah.
0: So I claim it. But so anyway, I thought, well, I wonder what that's like. And they have an Episcopal church there in town. So I went to it and I was shocked because I almost felt like I was in a Catholic mass. I'm like, why? Mm-hmm. Why is it like this? I was very confused. I thought it was just like a Protestant church like I was used to. But that's when I learned that there's different kinds. There's high Protestants and low Protestants, high church Protestants and low church Protestants. And so your Anglicans, Presbyterians, Methodists, they're the high church Protestants. They worship with a certain form of liturgy worship. And they have very strong similarities to the Catholic Church. Where your low church Protestants are your ones that you're like your Pentecostals, Baptists, non-denominationals, all those people. And they just have a whole different form of worship. And not that it means high is better or low is worse. That's not what it means. It just means high church and low church meaning liturgy and probably non-liturgical, I think. But, so I was shocked by that. Well, COVID came around and we couldn't go to church at all. And so, when it ended, I wanted to go back to church. And so I went to go back to the Episcopal church. And everywhere else they had lifted masks and all that, but not there. Like they still wanted me to wear a mask to go into the church. And I'm like, I'm not, I'm not going to do it. So I left, and I was just kind of going nowhere again. Mm-hmm. And I'd heard that the Catholic Church in town has really beautiful Christmas decorations every year. The Catholic Church in my town is beautiful. It's a big basilica church. Yeah. And so I was feeling kind of lost, and I wanted to I was thinking about my grandmother, actually. She was a very good Catholic woman. So I went there. So I kind of want to think about her, feel her, you know. So I went to Mass. I sat in the back, just observing. And it all felt so familiar. And I was just amazed at that, of how beautiful things looked again.
1: Yeah.
0: And so we sang the song before you take communion. We sang at this church, Lord, Lamb of God, have mercy on us. Lamb of God, have mercy on us. Lamb of God, grant us peace. And when they sang that line, the tears started flowing because I didn't have peace.
1: Right.
0: No peace. So something just kept me bringing me back. So I just kept going.
1: Yeah.
0: And I started sitting closer and closer to the front. And next thing you know, I am like getting sort of involved. Mm-hmm. And so Christmas time came around. I'm like, you know what? I'm going to take communion. Although it's just a symbol. I don't believe it's really the body and blood of Christ. So I took it. When my cousin came to visit about a week or two later, I told him about it. He says, oh, really? So he sends me a book in the mail called Jesus and the Jewish Roots of the Eucharist, by Brant Petrie.
1: Yeah.
0: Yes. So I didn't want to read the book, but I respect my cousin, so I did. So I was reading it, and I'm like, oh, this is just opinion. If you look at the book I wrote in the sidelines, opinion, he always says that. There's no proof of that. Until I got to this point to where he said, in the book he mentions a person I've never heard of before, Ignatius of Antioch. And Ignatius, he's talking about the Gnostics of the time, and he says they abstain from the Eucharist because they hold that it's not the body, the flesh of our Lord Jesus Christ who was raised from the dead. Mm-hmm. And I'm like, what? Who is that? Mm-hmm. Ignatius of Antioch, never heard of him, and he said that.
1: Yeah, in the early church, right? Yeah.
0: Yes. And so I looked up, that was about year 107.
1: Right.
0: Ignatius was a disciple of the Apostle John, who wrote John chapter 6, where he says that, hey, my body, John chapter 6, where he talks about eating his flesh.
1: Right.
0: And I was told that in John chapter 6, when he talks about that, the explanation is a few verses later, where he says, oh, my words of spirit in their life.
1: Yeah.
0: So he's not talking about that. He says, the flesh is no avail. Well, if the logical conclusion to that is, if the flesh is of no avail, does that mean that Jesus' flesh was of no avail? So, so I learned about the church fathers.
1: Yeah.
0: And that opened the door to more of them, not only Ignatius of Antioch, but Clement of Rome, Polycarp of Smyrna, mm-hmm. Justin Martyr.
1: Yeah.
0: In reading these people, like these are way before Constantine. Mm-hmm. And I read them, it changed everything because I realized that the Catholic Church has been here all along. It didn't start in the 300s. If you read Justin Martyr, what he wrote in about 150, 155, it sounds just like the Catholic Mass.
1: Right. Yeah, that simplified view of history just doesn't hold up when you dig into the early church.
0: No. So the church fathers brought me home, basically.
1: Yeah. Well, we're running out of time here, Chad. We have just a few minutes left. So again, I'm sure that was a big eye-opener. What happened as a result of that?
0: Well, as a result of that, I thought, well, if the Catholic Church is right about the Eucharist, mm-hmm. then what else are they right about?
1: Right.
0: And one by one, every objection that I had to the church, I realized was a straw man that I had in my head, a straw man argument, meaning that it's not what I thought the church believed. They don't even believe that. They believe something different. And once I really begin to learn what the church actually believes, mm-hmm. then it actually follows the Bible. Mm-hmm. And And the church tradition that we have is passed on from those apostles and early church fathers.
1: Yeah.
0: And so then I began just to really get more involved. And at that point, I went ahead and received my confirmation, which I didn't receive in high school because I left the church.
1: Right.
0: Actually, when I left the church, we had to write a letter to the bishop telling him why we want to be confirmed. I wrote him a letter saying why I did not want to be confirmed. And here it is, way over 40 years later, that I'm being confirmed. And it was a beautiful thing.
1: That's wonderful. We'll chat again. We have just a couple minutes left. And so let's conclude here. Again, if there's a Pentecostal or Assemblies of God person out there hearing this, I know a particular emphasis of yours is that it's not that you came back to the Catholic Church and rejected all that Pentecostal stuff. You know, what would you say to them about your journey?
0: Oh, I think that there's so many similarities between Catholics and Pentecostals that people don't even realize. Yeah. As a matter of fact, you can be a Catholic. You don't have to give any of that spirit-led life. Mm-hmm. I mean, Catholics are not cessationists. We don't believe that the gifts of the Spirit ended at the time of the end of the apostles. Mm-hmm. We believe they still are today. And function today. As a matter of fact, we have the charismatic renewal movement. Mm-hmm. And all these things that Pentecostals and charismatics do in their worship, you can do right in a Catholic setting. Yeah. So it's there. But there's so many similarities that we could talk about that I would say that, you know, Catholics and Pentecostals, we believe in like bodily work, like embodied worship, right?
1: Yeah,
0: we use our bodies. We raise our hands, or we kneel. We believe in holy places. Mm-hmm. And this is holy ground. You know, we believe that whenever we worship, that God is there in a tangible, real way.
1: Mm-hmm.
0: And it's like that. Maybe some of the nuances are different, but the basic belief is the same or very similar in all these things. We believe in so many same things that are similar that I think it's like an easy road to go from being Pentecostal to Catholic. So that's the road I went on.
1: Yeah. And I think what we'd propose is that, you know, all the things that you were searching for and that you found are found in the church, but we also, that God wants to give us the gift of a church where we know that there is authority to that is guided by the Holy Spirit to lead us continually into all truth, so that when there's division or scandal, that we know where to go for that authority.
0: Yeah.
1: Chad, thank you so much for sharing your story tonight and all the great experience that you're able to share with us. You know, I appreciate that. Yeah. And I appreciate you being here for this episode of the Journey Home program. I pray that Chad's story is an inspiration to you. Again, as he said, there's so many similarities there, but our proposal is that God wants to give you more. He wants to give you the fullness. And so I invite you to continue the journey. Check out chnetwork.org to find others who are on the journey to help you explore the Catholic Church and get your questions answered. But in the meantime, we'll be back again next week with another story. God bless.

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2: President Donald Trump says he was a kind and great man who loved this country and got along with everybody. Today and for the next several days here at the White House, flags flying at half-staff to honor the late U.S. Senator Lindsey Graham. I'm Owen Jensen, and I'll have that story.
1: We have reaction to the lawmaker's sudden death and how he will be remembered. Tensions escalate. President Trump says the U.S. is reinstating a blockade on Iran in the Strait of Hormuz after both countries launched airstrikes over the weekend. What this means for a diplomatic solution to the conflict. Population decline, U.S. birth rates are falling sharply. We'll explore how shifting culture, financial barriers, and marriage delays are driving this modern crisis. Plus, heartfelt plea, Pope Leo XIV champions peace and charity, hosting lunch for those less fortunate. These stories and more tonight.
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1: Thank you for being with us on the feast day of St. Henry II, Emperor. Our top story tonight, the death of Lindsey Graham, his life, his legacy, and the path forward. At a news conference a short time ago, South Carolina Governor Henry McMaster announced he's chosen Senator Graham's sister, Darlene, to fill his seat until January. On Saturday evening, Senator Graham died from apparent cardiac arrest shortly after returning home from an overseas trip. She said her brother's shoes will be hard to fill.
4: He dedicated his life to our country. It is such a privilege to get to finish some of his important work, and I promise to work hard over the next several months to support the president and carry forward the efforts of my brother.
1: There were flowers, notes, and wreaths outside the door of Senator Graham's office and a guest book nearby. He had been a longtime fixture in Republican politics. Tributes for Senator Graham continued to pour in, including from Senate leaders.
5: I will miss Lindsey's friendship, Mr. President, more than I can say. We will laugh together again. Mr. President, I yield the floor.
6: He was proud to be a fierce Republican partisan, but he never lost sight of the need to work across the aisle to make a difference in the lives of Americans.
1: Others remembered the four-term lawmaker, including his South Carolina colleague, Senator Tim Scott.
7: I've just been missing my friend. America misses its statesmen, but I miss my friend. And putting it in perspective for the rest of my service, I will be without Lindsey Graham is a sad, sad thought. His shoes are irreplaceable.
1: Senator Graham was a strong supporter of U.S. military involvement in Iran and had just returned from Ukraine, where he finalized a Russia sanctions measure that has broad Senate support.
8: Was a bill to apply greater pressure, more sanctions, more tariffs to try and deter Russia's brutal war of aggression against Ukraine. And Lindsey told me that President Trump had just said to him he would support the bill.
1: According to South Carolina law, candidates running in November's midterm election may file between July 21st to the 28th for the primary on August 11th. Here to reflect on his legacy is Kelsey Pritchard, Communications Director for Susan B. Anthony Pro-Life America. Thanks so much for coming on.
9: Yeah, thanks for having me.
1: Senator Graham often argued that every unborn child deserves legal protection. How influential was he in advancing the pro-life cause in Congress?
9: Yeah, Senator Graham never retreated from the fight for the unborn. He always would run into battle, even when no one else would. And that meant everything from being instrumental to defund Planned Parenthood and big abortion last year, to fighting on the abortion drugs front. And I think what was most crucial about Senator Graham's work was emphasizing that every state across our nation and nationally, we should protect unborn children, and that it shouldn't be an issue of geography, that every unborn child is a human being, and we should not be as extreme as other nations like China that allow abortion at any point. And so he firmly advocated for a national protection for unborn children, and he believed we'd get to it someday. And so that's really where our fight takes off, and where we pick up the torch from where he left off.
10: Since the Dobbs decision, the pro-life movement has entered a new chapter on the Hill. Senator Graham even experienced new issues that have come up. What's the movement's next priorities?
9: Yeah, I think the biggest priority at the moment is to get abortion drugs out of the mail. Senator Graham was very passionate about this. He led a letter with 51 senators total, which it's a big deal to get 51 senators to agree on anything, to the administration, telling them to get rid of a Joe Biden rule that allows for abortion drugs to be sent through the mail without any in-person doctor visit. And that Biden rule still exists today. It essentially is responsible for the deaths of 15,000 unborn children in states that have pro-life protections. Those pro-life laws aren't able to take effect because of that rule that remains on the books. And we are emphasizing that we need to eliminate that rule, and also for Acting Attorney General Todd Blanche to settle a case with the state of Louisiana to get rid of that rule. And Lindsey Graham was so influential on that front, and we'll be continuing that work in the days ahead.
10: As people remember Senator Graham, what do you hope Catholics and other Americans will remember most about his commitment to protecting human life?
9: We hope that they remember that he was such a cheerful warrior, someone with a great sense of humor, and someone who never backed down. He said we should never apologize for standing up for the unborn. There were always people who were telling him, Lindsey, now's not the time to bring this up, or Lindsey, we shouldn't be talking about abortion right now. And he would always come back and say, this is the number one thing we should be talking about, and that yes, we believe in states' rights and federalism as the Republican Party, but where we draw that line is when it comes to life, when it comes to human beings that are guaranteed the right to life under the Declaration of Independence. And so we hope people will remember his courage, and there will be no replacements for Lindsey Graham, that's for sure. But we hope and pray there will be many people who follow his example and continue the fight for babies and moms.
10: Kelsey Pritchard, thank you so much for sharing some of your reflections on Senator Graham's legacy.
9: Yeah, thank you. God bless.
10: President Donald Trump remembers Senator Lindsey Graham as a dear friend and truly great man. Graham was one of President Trump's closest allies in Congress. The president says Senator Graham had a remarkable life and achieved so much for the U.S. and his beloved home state. White House correspondent Owen Jensen continues our team coverage.
11: Veronica, President Donald Trump says Senator Graham was always working, calling him a true American patriot. They often spoke and played golf together. But things weren't always friendly. Senator Graham once called President Trump unfit for office. And after his passing, President Trump says Lindsey Graham was like a member of the family.
12: President Donald Trump reflects on the life and work of Senator Lindsey Graham.
13: What a terrible loss it is. He's a great politician. He was a natural. There are very few of them. He was a natural politician, got along with everybody.
12: The president also said in an interview Sunday he spoke to Senator Graham just before he died, adding that Graham was full of vim and vigor, but tired from a long trip.
13: Well, it's devastating. I thought he was fine. He called me last night. He just got back from Ukraine. And he had a great trip. He was telling me about the trip.
12: Senator Graham appeared to break with President Trump after the Capitol riot, but the senator soon returned to President Trump's side, and the two remained close during his second term. Senator Graham also advised President Trump on foreign policy, including the war with Iran. Today, the president announced he is reinstating the blockade of Iranian ports. President Trump writes, the Hormuz Strait is open and will remain open with or without Iran. He describes the United States as the guardian of the Hormuz Strait, adding, but as such, and as a matter of fairness, will be reimbursed at the rate of 20% on all cargo shipped for any and all costs necessary to do the job of providing safety and security to this very volatile section of the world.
14: We have the strongest military in the world. You saw that with Venezuela. You're seeing that right now with Iran. For 47 years in a row, they were pushing people around. They're not pushing us around. We're pushing them around.
12: The Trump administration previously pushed for a free and open waterway. And after Iran attacked more commercial ships in the strait, the U.S. used explosive sea drones for the first time in combat. They struck an Iranian submarine and ship maintenance facility. Iran pushes back. It targeted American bases in the Gulf region using a wave of aerial drone attacks. Iran's Speaker of the Parliament posted, "The era of one-sided deals is over. We told you, keep your word or pay the price. Reality is knocking." Also tonight, overwhelming retaliation. President Donald Trump says he has ordered the U.S. military to destroy all of Iran if they assassinate him. And on Truth Social this afternoon, the president announced he will be delivering a speech to the nation at 9 p.m. Eastern this Thursday. At the White House, Owen Jensen, EWTN News Nightly.
10: The conflict in Ukraine continues with devastating updates from the front lines. A deadly overnight Russian drone assault has struck an apartment building in Zaporizhia, killing two people and injuring 11 others. This follows a wave of intense strikes that damaged separate residential buildings in which 70 people were hospitalized. Ukraine's Air Forces report intercepting over 120 drones during the barrage. Meanwhile, further south in Odessa, intense overnight drone strikes targeted critical infrastructure. Explosions tore through a major transport facility, destroying fleets of passenger buses and shattering nearby neighborhoods. In Paris, Ukraine and nine other nations have formed a new coalition to protect Europe from ballistic missiles. The effort aims to leverage Kyiv's battlefield experience against Russia. The group is vowing to build a shared defense network. President Zelensky pushed for the measure as Moscow's missile strikes continue. No official timeline has been set for the shield's completion. In the wake of the weekend's violence, Pope Leo renewed his call for peace and implored the faithful not to give up hope.
15: Tornano purtroppo a soffiare.
16: Unfortunately, the winds of war are blowing once again in the Middle East, in Ukraine, and in many other parts of the world, sowing violence, terror, and death, and once again affecting many innocent people. Let us not allow these winds to extinguish the flame of hope and peace, even when it seems fragile and flickering.
10: The investigation into the killing of former British politician Anne Widdecombe has shifted, with police now treating it as a terrorist act. A 28-year-old suspect previously held for murder has been rearrested on suspicion of terrorism. The 78-year-old former lawmaker and media personality was found dead last week with serious injuries at her rural home. Counterterrorism forces are currently pursuing multiple leads to establish the motive behind the fatal attack. A tragic wildfire in Spain's southern Almería province has claimed the lives of 13 people. Most of the victims were foreign nationals. According to authorities, British citizens and an American woman were tragically trapped while trying to flee the fast-moving flames. Today, the Spanish Prime Minister Pedro Sanchez flew over the disaster zone by helicopter to personally evaluate the more than 17,000 acres of scorched terrain, coordinating state aid as emergency crews continue to battle active hotspots. A destructive wildfire is tearing through the historic Fontainebleau forest just south of Paris. It has triggered evacuations and severely disrupted major train lines and highways. Authorities have deployed firefighting water bomber planes from the south of the country to combat the blaze from above. The fires have been fanned by hot winds during Western Europe's latest severe heat wave. Over 400 firefighters are currently battling the flames on the ground. We have a lot more still to come on EWTN News Nightly. Family decline. U.S. fertility rates are plummeting to historic lows, potentially sparking impactful population declines. So what are some of the causes? We'll discuss when we return. And special meal. Pope Leo XIV breaks bread with the poor, demanding society eliminate the root causes of injustice.
17: Hello, Hello, family. I'm Montse Alvarado with some great news. EWTN's National Catholic Register has a new look. 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
10: Report finds America's birth rate has fallen to a record low, even though most Americans say they still want larger families. Researchers say the U.S. fertility rate is now below 1.6 children per woman, while surveys show Americans aspire to have more than two children each. The report warns that if the trend continues, the U.S. population could begin to decline as early as the 2050s, and it calls for new policies and cultural changes aimed at supporting families. Joining us now to explain what's driving this is Peter Forshore Brooks, co-author of a new report, The Demographic Dead End, 2026 State of Fertility Report. Peter, great to have you on.
18: Thanks for having me.
10: So according to your research, most Americans say they want more children. So why are we seeing a decline?
18: I think there are a few reasons, but the biggest thing is that people just aren't having they aren't becoming parents in the first place. So a lot of people assume that it's kind of falling family size, but it looks like it's a lot more to do with people aren't coupling up as they hoped, and then they're not going on to have children as they hoped, which implies that there's something a lot more tragic going on here on a personal level than just people choosing to have fewer children.
10: So if this trend continues, what does it mean for America's population, economy, and the future workforce?
18: So according to our estimates, the U.S. population is on track to peak in 2054 and then start declining quickly after that. And that's due to the fact that the fertility trend continues falling, and official projections keep assuming that it's going to stabilize, and they keep being wrong. They've assumed time and time again it'll stabilize, and then it keeps falling. So we actually considered, well, what's happening to fertility over time? What's happening to migration over time? Migration also becomes more difficult to achieve as fertility is falling everywhere, particularly across the developed world. So considering these constraints, we're likely to see the U.S. population begin to fall a lot sooner than most people think.
10: Additionally, your report says this isn't just an economic issue. It's also a cultural one. Can you expand on this point from your research?
18: Sure. So cultural factors seem to be really important, but they're really difficult to measure. And that means that a lot of people just talk about the economics, but we did decide to go and measure it. So how supportive your friends are, or how supportive you think they will be when you have a child, really affects how likely you are to intend to have one. And the number of children your favorite celebrity has also predicts how many children you would like to have. So an extra child of your favorite celebrity increases, or by the association, increases your desired number of children by 0.15, which is a pretty big association.
10: So for political leaders who are listening, also society, is there any way to reverse this trend?
18: So we have a few suggestions. So one, we need to start thinking about culture, but obviously that's a really difficult thing to work out as a policymaker. You just set the government incentives. So that's an open discussion, and we're going to be producing more on the culture front in the coming months, and there should be a big report out in October where we get into that. For the report that we've just released, we're suggesting, well, we can help with the finances now. And for less than the cost of a year of public schooling, you can seed a fund that then will yield tens of thousands of dollars when a child born today becomes a parent, which, to which they could then have access.
10: Peter Forshore Brooks, thank you.
18: Thanks for having me.
10: Up next on EWTN News Nightly, Breaking Bread. For them, it started as an ordinary Saturday, but their afternoon took an extraordinary turn. We have the story.
19: The holy reminder of the week is the Chaplet of the Most Precious Blood. 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

0: So welcome to this semi-quincentennial minute where we celebrate America's 250th birthday. Today I want to talk about the bells that rang on the 200th anniversary of America the Bicentennial that will ring again on this semi-quincentennial on July 4th at 2 p.m. Eastern. And so I expect that we all will be paying attention. If you have some bells, ring them. If you know your church has bells, have them ring the bells, so we can come together and remember and be thankful to God for the country he's given us, and to take the time to do that and make the day, in whatever way you can, a special day by preparing for it, by getting, you know, like Advent, you prepare for Christmas, prepare for in a principled way so you can, when you get to that point, you really know what you're celebrating and you really know what your task is ahead to help redirect the country away from the awful non-American direction it's going. So, but really enjoy those bells and be a part of it. Thank you for listening. This has been another semi-quincentennial minute.
1: In just the past few days, the U.S. has seen a rise in new bishops.
2: Servant of God, Martin Maria de Porres Sword.
1: In the Archdiocese of Washington, D.C., Cardinal Robert McElroy ordained Bishop Gary Studniewski and Bishop Robert Boxey III on July 17th. Both will serve auxiliary roles in the Archdiocese. Meanwhile, the Diocese of Venice in Florida, Bishop Emilio Biasca and Aguero, was ordained this past Saturday and becomes the third shepherd of the diocese. In a sign of welcoming and charity, the Holy Father hosted a special lunch with the Pope in Castel Gandolfo. He invited 200 people experiencing poverty and social vulnerability to dine with him on Saturday. EWTN News' Zofia Chubek reports.
3: In a scene reminiscent of a large family banquet, 200 people gathered around one large table to eat lunch with none other than Pope Leo XIV. Each one of his guests is someone living in difficult financial circumstances, assisted by various charitable organizations of the Church in Rome.
4: Thank you for being here. I came without a speech, but with hunger. Hunger for justice. Hunger for authentic charity. Hunger for a church that truly knows how to open its doors to welcome and to receive everyone.
3: Among those present was Isabel from Peru. She arrived in Rome with her three children and practically nothing to her name. When she woke up on Saturday, she had no idea she would end up sitting beside Pope Leo XIV.
5: I was shaking, but it was incredible. He poured my water and served me everything. I kept saying, "No, let me serve you." And he replied, "Relax, I'll serve you. It's no problem."
3: Conde, originally from Equatorial Guinea, arrived on the shores of Lampedusa in 2024. For him, lunch with the Holy Father was a moment of immense joy.
6: I'm very happy to be here taking part in this celebration. Ate with the Pope. There was plenty of food. I spoke with him, and I'm very happy to have been able to see him so close to me.
3: It's that closeness, a closeness to each other, that Pope Leo encourages us all to strive for.
4: Let's work together and strive to always live out this experience of the Church, of justice, peace, and love.
3: In Rome, Zofia Chubak for EWTN News Nightly.
1: At his weekly Angelus, Pope Leo reminds us all that God knows us better than we know ourselves.
4: God's generosity towards us is not naive, but wise. He sees within us the potential of a good that at times we ourselves might fail to recognize. For this reason, the Lord, who knows the soil of our hearts better than we, never ceases to believe in us, in who we are, and in who we can become, day by day, if we entrust ourselves to him in faith.
1: Though he is not staying at the Vatican this month, the Holy Father is still holding his Angelus at Castel Gandolfo. We thank you for watching tonight. Remember, you can follow us on social media, Facebook, X, YouTube, and Instagram at EWTN News Nightly. I'm Veronica Dudo. Good night and God bless.
7: 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It features a soaring eagle along with the scripture verse, "Those who hope in the Lord will renew their strength. They will soar on wings like eagles." 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
8: In 1928, one of the most significant but also heartbreaking moments in American Catholic history took place when the Catholic New York governor, Alfred E. Smith, accomplished the unprecedented feat in securing the nomination of the Democratic Party for president. The joy for Catholics was short-lived, however, as his campaign was confronted with virulent anti-Catholicism, both open and subtle. Already hampered by favorable economic conditions for his opponent, Republican Herbert Hoover, Smith could not overcome toxic anti-Catholic attacks and was defeated handily. Smith's enemies falsely claimed that he would take orders from the Pope, build a tunnel to the Vatican, hand over the White House to the Pope, and annul all Protestant marriages. While preposterous, enough voters believed the claim, spread far and wide by hate groups such as the Ku Klux Klan, and half the South voted for a Republican for the first time since the Civil War. For Catholics, the defeat of Smith was a setback and reminder that anti-Catholicism was still very real in America. Not only was Smith accused of being a minion of the Vatican, the very loyalty of Catholics as Americans was called into question. It would not be for another 32 years that a Catholic would be nominated for president. That candidate was John F. Kennedy, and he became the first Catholic U.S. president in a very changed world.
9: 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It's infinite. 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
1: Welcome to The Rosary is a Place with Father Benedict Rochelle and Simonetta.
2: We want to invite you to pray the rosary with us. The rosary is many things, but perhaps the best way to think about the rosary is to think about it as a spiritual place, as an invisible chapel that you can enter into even in a busy time of life. And in a place like this, to enter into silence, into prayerfulness, and to follow the events of the life of our Lord Jesus Christ as they must have been seen by the eyes of his mother. We celebrate the rosary with Mary, but of course that means we celebrate it with Jesus. And we look on him in the mysteries of grace and salvation as his mother and Joseph and the apostles must have seen these events. So quietly enter into your own spirit and join us as we offer the rosary to God in honor of Christ and his mother.

0: The first five decades of the Rosary are called the Joyful Mysteries. They're called joyful because they represent the early events in the life of Christ and the joy that his mother would have had at these events. In the name of the Father, and of the Son, and of the Holy Spirit. Amen. I believe in God, the Father Almighty, creator of heaven and earth, and in Jesus Christ, his only Son, our Lord, who was conceived by the Holy Spirit, born of the Virgin Mary, suffered under Pontius Pilate, was crucified, died, and was buried. He descended into hell. The third day he rose again from the dead, and he ascended into heaven, and is seated at the right hand of God, the Father Almighty, from whence he shall come to judge the living and the dead.
1: I believe in the Holy Spirit, the Holy Catholic Church, the communion of saints, the forgiveness of sins, the resurrection of the body, and life everlasting. Amen.
0: Our Father, who art in heaven, hallowed be thy name. Thy kingdom come, thy will be done, on earth as it is in heaven.
1: Give us this day our daily bread, and forgive us our trespasses, as we forgive those who trespass against us. And lead us not into temptation, but deliver us from evil. Amen.
0: Let us offer the next three Aves, that we will have an increase of faith, hope, and love. Hail Mary, full of grace, the Lord is with thee. Blessed art thou amongst women, and blessed is the fruit of thy womb, Jesus.
1: Holy Mary, Mother of God, pray for us sinners, now and at the hour of our death. Amen.
0: Hail Mary, full of grace, the Lord is with thee. Blessed art thou amongst women, and blessed is the fruit of thy womb, Jesus.
1: Holy Mary, Mother of God, pray for us sinners, now and at the hour of our death. Amen.
0: Hail Mary, full of grace, the Lord is with thee. Blessed art thou amongst women, and blessed is the fruit of thy womb, Jesus.
1: Holy Mary, Mother of God, pray for us sinners, now and at the hour of our death. Amen.
0: Glory be to the Father, and to the Son, and to the Holy Spirit.
1: As it was in the beginning, is

0: The first joyful mystery, the Annunciation by the angel to Mary that she will be the mother of Emmanuel. Our Father, who art in heaven, hallowed be thy name. Thy kingdom come, thy will be done, on earth as it is in heaven.
1: Give us this day our daily bread, and forgive us our trespasses, as we forgive those who trespass against us. And lead us not into temptation, but deliver us from evil. Amen.
0: Hail Mary, full of grace, the Lord is with thee. Blessed art thou amongst women, and blessed is the fruit of thy womb, Jesus.
1: Holy Mary, Mother of God, pray for us sinners, now and at the hour of our death. Amen.
0: Hail Mary, full of grace, the Lord is with thee. Blessed art thou amongst women, and blessed is the fruit of thy womb, Jesus.
1: Holy Mary, Mother of God, pray for us sinners, now and at the hour of our death. Amen.
0: Hail Mary, full of grace, the Lord is with thee. Blessed art thou amongst women, and blessed is the fruit of thy womb, Jesus.
1: Holy Mary, Mother of God, pray for us sinners, now and at the hour of our death. Amen.
0: Hail Mary, full of grace, the Lord is with thee. Blessed art thou amongst women, and blessed is the fruit of thy womb, Jesus.
1: Holy Mary, Mother of God, pray for us sinners, now and at the hour of our death. Amen.
0: Hail Mary, full of grace, the Lord is with thee. Blessed art thou amongst women, and blessed is the fruit of thy womb, Jesus.
1: Holy Mary, Mother of God, pray for us sinners, now and at the hour of our death. Amen.
0: Hail Mary, full of grace, the Lord is with thee. Blessed art thou amongst women, and blessed is the fruit of thy womb, Jesus.
1: Holy Mary, Mother of God, pray for us sinners, now and at the hour of our death. Amen.
0: Hail Mary, full of grace, the Lord is with thee. Blessed art thou amongst women, and blessed is the fruit of thy womb, Jesus.
1: Holy Mary, Mother of God, pray for us sinners, now and at the hour of our death. Amen.
0: Hail Mary, full of grace, the Lord is with thee. Blessed art thou amongst women, and blessed is the fruit of thy womb, Jesus.
1: Holy Mary, Mother of God, pray for us sinners, now and at the hour

0: world without end. Amen.
1: O my Jesus,
0: forgive us our sins.
1: Save us from the fires of hell.
0: Bring all souls to heaven, especially those in most need of thy mercy.
1: The second joyful mystery, the visitation of our Blessed Lady to Elizabeth and to the child in her womb, John the Baptist. Our Father, who art in heaven, hallowed be thy name. Thy kingdom come, thy will be done, on earth as it is in heaven.
0: Give us this day our daily bread, and forgive us our trespasses, as we forgive those who trespass against us. And lead us not into temptation, but deliver us from evil. Amen.
1: Hail Mary, full of grace, the Lord is with thee. Blessed art thou amongst women, and blessed is the fruit of thy womb, Jesus.
0: Holy Mary, Mother of God, pray for us sinners, now and at the hour of our death. Amen.
1: Hail Mary, full of grace, the Lord is with thee. Blessed art thou amongst women, and blessed is the fruit of thy womb, Jesus.
0: Holy Mary, Mother of God, pray for us sinners, now and at the hour of our death. Amen.
1: Hail Mary, full of grace, the Lord is with thee. Blessed art thou amongst women, and blessed is the fruit of thy womb, Jesus.
0: Holy Mary, Mother of God, pray for us sinners, now and at the hour of our death. Amen.
1: Hail Mary, full of grace, the Lord is with thee. Blessed art thou amongst women, and blessed is the fruit of thy womb, Jesus.
0: Holy Mary, Mother of God, pray for us sinners, now and at the hour of our death. Amen.
1: Hail Mary, full of grace, the Lord is with thee. Blessed art thou amongst women, and blessed is the fruit of thy womb, Jesus.
0: Holy Mary, Mother of God, pray for us sinners, now and at the hour of our death. Amen.
1: Hail Mary, full of grace, the Lord is with thee. Blessed art thou amongst women, and blessed is the fruit of thy womb, Jesus.
0: Holy Mary, Mother of God, pray for us sinners, now and at the hour of our death. Amen.
1: Hail Mary, full of grace, the Lord is with thee. Blessed art thou amongst women, and blessed is the fruit of thy womb, Jesus.
0: Holy Mary, Mother of God, pray for us sinners, now and at the hour of our death. Amen.
1: Hail Mary, full of grace, the Lord is with thee. Blessed art thou amongst women, and blessed is the fruit of thy womb, Jesus.
0: Holy Mary, Mother of God, pray for us sinners, now and at the hour of our death. Amen.
1: Hail Mary, full of grace, the Lord is with thee. Blessed art thou amongst women, and blessed is the fruit of thy womb, Jesus.
0: Holy Mary, Mother of God, pray for us sinners, now and at the hour of our death. Amen.
1: Hail Mary, full of grace, the Lord is with thee. Blessed art thou amongst women, and blessed is the fruit of thy womb, Jesus.
0: Holy Mary, Mother of God, pray for us sinners, now and at the hour of our death. Amen.
1: Hail Mary, full of grace, the Lord is with thee. Blessed art thou amongst women, and blessed is the fruit of thy womb, Jesus.
0: Holy Mary, Mother of God, pray for us sinners, now and at the hour of our death. Amen.
1: Glory be to the Father, and to the Son, and to the Holy Spirit.
0: As it was in the beginning, is now, and ever shall be, world without end. Amen.
1: O my Jesus, forgive us our sins.
0: Save us from the fires of hell.
1: Bring all souls to heaven,
0: especially those in most need of thy mercy.
1: The third joyful mystery, the birth of our divine Savior. The birth of Jesus is filled with joy, the joy of the angels, the joy of the shepherds, the joy of the Magi. But it happens in such strange circumstances. She laid him in a manger because there was no room for them in the inn. How important it is for us to remember that God chose that his son would be poor, that he would be very poor, that he would be poor

0: all of his life. There are two things we need to think about. First of all, that according to his own words, what we do for the poor, we do for him. And secondly, that we ourselves must not be attached to worldly things and invested in seeking and getting things that make us comfortable. Our Father, who art in heaven, hallowed be thy name. Thy kingdom come, thy will be done, on earth as it is in heaven.
1: Give us this day our daily bread, and forgive us our trespasses, as we forgive those who trespass against us. And lead us not into temptation, but deliver us from evil. Amen.
0: Hail Mary, full of grace, the Lord is with thee. Blessed art thou amongst women, and blessed is the fruit of thy womb, Jesus.
1: Holy Mary, Mother of God, pray for us sinners, now and at the hour of our death. Amen.
0: Hail Mary, full of grace, the Lord is with thee. Blessed art thou amongst women, and blessed is the fruit of thy womb, Jesus.
1: Holy Mary, Mother of God, pray for us sinners, now and at the hour of our death. Amen.
0: Hail Mary, full of grace, the Lord is with thee. Blessed art thou amongst women, and blessed is the fruit of thy womb, Jesus.
1: Holy Mary, Mother of God, pray for us sinners, now and at the hour of our death. Amen.
0: Hail Mary, full of grace, the Lord is with thee. Blessed art thou amongst women, and blessed is the fruit of thy womb, Jesus.
1: Holy Mary, Mother of God, pray for us sinners, now and at the hour of our death. Amen.
0: Hail Mary, full of grace, the Lord is with thee. Blessed art thou amongst women, and blessed is the fruit of thy womb, Jesus.
1: Holy Mary, Mother of God, pray for us sinners, now and at the hour of our death. Amen.
0: Hail Mary, full of grace, the Lord is with thee. Blessed art thou amongst women, and blessed is the fruit of thy womb, Jesus.
1: Holy Mary, Mother of God, pray for us sinners, now and at the hour of our death. Amen.
0: Hail Mary, full of grace, the Lord is with thee. Blessed art thou amongst women, and blessed is the fruit of thy womb, Jesus.
1: Holy Mary, Mother of God, pray for us sinners, now and at the hour of our death. Amen.
0: Hail Mary, full of grace, the Lord is with thee. Blessed art thou amongst women, and blessed is the fruit of thy womb, Jesus.
1: Holy Mary, Mother of God, pray for us sinners, now and at the hour of our death. Amen.
0: Hail Mary, full of grace, the Lord is with thee. Blessed art thou amongst women, and blessed is the fruit of thy womb, Jesus.
1: Holy Mary, Mother of God, pray for us sinners, now and at the hour of our death. Amen.
0: Hail Mary, full of grace, the Lord is with thee. Blessed art thou amongst women, and blessed is the fruit of thy womb, Jesus.
1: Holy Mary, Mother of God, pray for us sinners, now and at the hour of our death. Amen.
0: Glory be to the Father, and to the Son, and to the Holy Spirit.
1: As it was in the beginning, is now, and ever shall be, world without end. Amen.
2: O my Jesus, forgive us our sins.
3: Save us from the fires of hell.
2: Bring all souls to heaven,
3: especially those in most need of thy mercy.
0: The fourth joyful mystery, the presentation of the Christ child in the temple by Mary and Joseph. Our Father, who art in heaven, hallowed be thy name. Thy kingdom come, thy will be done, on earth as it is in heaven.
1: Give us this day our daily bread, and forgive us our trespasses, as we forgive those who trespass against us. And lead us not into temptation, but deliver us from evil. Amen.
0: Hail Mary, full of grace, the Lord is with thee. Blessed art thou amongst women, and blessed is the fruit of thy womb, Jesus.
1: Holy Mary, Mother of God, pray for us sinners, now and at the hour of our death. Amen.
0: Hail Mary, full of grace, the Lord is with thee. Blessed art thou amongst women, and blessed is the fruit of thy womb, Jesus.
1: Holy Mary, Mother of God, Pray for us sinners, now and at the hour of our death. Amen.
0: Hail Mary, full of grace, the Lord is with thee. Blessed art thou amongst women, and blessed is the fruit of thy womb, Jesus.
1: Holy Mary, Mother of God, pray for us sinners, now and at the hour of our death. Amen.
0: Hail Mary, full of grace, the Lord is with thee. Blessed art thou amongst women, and blessed is the fruit of thy womb, Jesus.
1: Holy Mary, Mother of God, pray for us sinners, now and at the hour of our death. Amen.
0: Hail Mary, full of grace, the Lord is with thee. Blessed art thou amongst women, and blessed is the fruit of thy womb, Jesus.
1: Holy Mary, Mother of God, pray for us sinners, now and at the hour of our death. Amen.
0: Hail Mary, full of grace, the Lord is with thee. Blessed art thou amongst women, and blessed is the fruit of thy womb, Jesus.
1: Holy Mary, Mother of God, pray for us sinners, now and at the hour of our death. Amen.
0: Hail Mary, full of grace, the Lord is with thee. Blessed art thou amongst women, and blessed is the fruit of thy womb, Jesus.
1: Holy Mary, Mother of God, pray for us sinners, now and at the hour of our death. Amen.
0: Hail Mary, full of grace, the Lord is with thee. Blessed art thou amongst women, and blessed is the fruit of thy womb, Jesus.
1: Holy Mary, Mother of God, pray for us sinners, now and at the hour of our death. Amen.
0: Hail Mary, full of grace, the Lord is with thee. Blessed art thou amongst women, and blessed is the fruit of thy womb, Jesus.
1: Holy Mary, Mother of God, pray for us sinners, now and at the hour of our death. Amen.
0: Hail Mary, full of grace, the Lord is with thee. Blessed art thou amongst women, and blessed is the fruit of thy womb, Jesus.
1: Holy Mary, Mother of God, pray for us sinners, now and at the hour of our death. Amen.
0: Glory be to the Father, and to the Son, and to the Holy Spirit.
1: As it was in the beginning, is now, and ever shall be, world without end. Amen.
0: O my Jesus,
1: forgive us our sins.
0: Save us from the fires of hell.
1: Bring all souls to heaven, especially those in most need of thy mercy.
0: The fifth joyful mystery. The finding of the child Jesus in the temple. Our Father, who art in heaven, hallowed be thy name. Thy kingdom come, thy will be done, on earth as it is in heaven.
1: Give us this day our daily bread, and forgive us our trespasses, as we forgive those who trespass against us. And lead us not into temptation, but deliver us from evil. Amen.
0: Hail Mary, full of grace, the Lord is with thee. Blessed art thou amongst women, and blessed is the fruit of thy womb, Jesus.
1: Holy Mary, Mother of God, pray for us sinners, now and at the hour of our death. Amen.
0: Hail Mary, full of grace, the Lord is with thee. Blessed art thou amongst women, and blessed is the fruit of thy womb, Jesus.
1: Holy Mary, Mother of God, pray for us sinners, now and at the hour of our death. Amen.
0: Hail Mary, full of grace, the Lord is with thee. Blessed art thou amongst women, and blessed is the fruit of thy womb, Jesus.
1: Holy Mary, Mother of God, pray for us sinners, now and at the hour of our death. Amen.
0: Hail Mary, full of grace, the Lord is with thee. Blessed art thou amongst women, and blessed is the fruit of thy womb, Jesus.
1: Holy Mary, Mother of God, pray for us sinners, now and at the hour of our death. Amen.
0: Hail Mary, full of grace, the Lord is with thee. Blessed art thou amongst women, and blessed is the fruit of thy womb, Jesus.
1: Holy Mary, Mother of God, pray for us sinners, now and at the hour of our death. Amen.
0: Hail Mary, full of grace, the Lord is with thee. Blessed art thou amongst women, and blessed is the fruit of thy womb, Jesus.
1: Holy Mary, Mother of God, pray for us sinners, now and at the hour of our death. Amen.
0: Hail Mary, full of grace, the Lord is with thee. Blessed art thou amongst women, and blessed is the fruit of thy womb, Jesus.
1: Holy Mary, Mother of God, pray for us sinners, now and at the hour of our death. Amen.
0: Hail Mary, full of grace, the Lord is with thee. Blessed art thou amongst women, and blessed is the fruit of thy womb, Jesus.
1: Holy Mary, Mother of God, pray for us sinners, now and at the hour of our death. Amen.
0: Hail Mary, full of grace, the Lord is with thee. Blessed art thou amongst women, and blessed is the fruit of thy womb, Jesus.
1: Holy Mary, Mother of God, pray for us sinners, now and at the hour of our death. Amen.
0: Hail Mary, full of grace, the Lord is with thee. Blessed art thou amongst women, and blessed is the fruit of thy womb, Jesus.
1: Holy Mary, Mother of God, pray for us sinners, now and at the hour of our death. Amen.
0: Glory be to the Father, and to the Son, and to the Holy Spirit.
1: As it was in the beginning, is now, and ever shall be, world without end. Amen.
0: O my Jesus, forgive us our sins,
1: save us from the fires of hell, bring all souls to heaven, especially those in most need of thy mercy.
0: Hail, Holy Queen, Mother of mercy, our life, our sweetness, and our hope. To thee do we cry, poor banished children of Eve. To thee do we send up our sighs, mourning and weeping in this valley of tears. Turn then, most gracious Advocate, thine eyes of mercy toward us, and after this our exile, show unto us the blessed fruit of thy womb, Jesus. O clement, O loving, O sweet Virgin Mary, pray for us, O Holy Mother of God,
1: that we may be made worthy of the promises of Christ.
0: Let us pray. O God, whose only begotten Son, by his life, death, and resurrection, has purchased for us the rewards of eternal life, grant, we beseech thee, that meditating on these mysteries of the Most Holy Rosary of the Blessed Virgin Mary, we may imitate what they contain and obtain what they promise, through the same Christ our Lord. Amen. May the divine assistance remain always with us, and may the souls of the faithful departed, through the mercy of God, rest in peace. Amen. May the Holy Virgin bless you with her loving child, this day and forever. In the name of the Father, and of the Son, and of the Holy Spirit. Amen.
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1: 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The Bible in a Year reading plan and all Bible in a Year episodes can be found at ascensionpress.com/BIY or on the Ascension app. Lately, we've been hearing from the books of Isaiah, Tobit, and Proverbs, and we're keeping on with that today. Drawing from these Old Testament readings, Father Mike paints a beautiful foreshadowing of what happens in the Mass, how we are filled, transformed, and sent out to declare Jesus to the nations.
2: Hi, my name is Father Mike Schmitz, and you're listening to the Bible in a Year, where we encounter God's voice and live life through the lens of Scripture. Using the Great Adventure Bible timeline, we'll read all the way from Genesis to Revelation, discovering how the story of salvation unfolds and how we fit into that story today. The Great Adventure Bible timeline was developed by Jeff Cavins and is provided by Ascension, who produced and funded this program. It is day 194. Congratulations. Well done. Keep on moving. We are reading from Isaiah chapters 5 and 6, which is just 5 and 6. Both are remarkable for many reasons. But in 5, we have this poem as a literary masterpiece that also Jesus will ultimately kind of use as another one of his parables. And in chapter 6, we have this, man, the call basically of Isaiah to be the prophet that he had become. And not just the call, but also the capability that God gave him, the ability to be able to be this person to speak to the people of Israel, to the Jewish people, to the people of the kingdom of Judah. Also, Tobit 5 and 6 moving along with his story and with Sarah's story, who was introduced yesterday. Anyways, as I said, it is day 194. We're reading Isaiah chapter 5 and 6, Tobit 5 and 6, and Proverbs 10 verses 1 through 4. The book of the prophet Isaiah, chapter 5, the parable of the vineyard. Let me sing for my beloved a love song concerning his vineyard. My beloved had a vineyard on a very fertile hill. He dug it and cleared it of stones and planted it with choice vines. He built a watchtower in the midst of it and hewed out a wine vat in it. And he looked for it to yield grapes, but it yielded wild grapes. And now, O inhabitants of Jerusalem and men of Judah, judge, I beg you, between me and my vineyard. What more was there to do for my vineyard that I have not done in it? When I looked for it to yield grapes, why did it yield wild grapes? And now I will tell you what I will do to my vineyard. I will remove its hedge, and it shall be devoured. I will break down its wall, and it shall be trampled down. I will make it a waste. It shall not be pruned or hoed, and briars and thorns shall grow up. I will also command the clouds that they rain no rain upon it. For the vineyard of the Lord of hosts is the house of Israel, and the men of Judah are his pleasant planting. And he looked for justice, but behold, bloodshed; for righteousness, but behold, a cry. Woe to those who join house to house, who add field to field, until there is no more room, and you are made to dwell alone in the midst of the land. The Lord of hosts has sworn in my hearing, surely many houses shall be desolate, large and beautiful houses without inhabitant. For 10 acres of vineyard shall yield but one bath, and a homer of seed shall yield but an ephah. Woe to those who rise early in the morning, that they may run after strong drink, who linger late into the evening till wine inflames them. They have lyre and harp, timbrel and flute and wine at their feasts, but they do not regard the deeds of the Lord or see the work of his hands. Therefore, my people will go into exile for want of knowledge. Their honored men are dying of hunger, and their multitude is parched with thirst. Therefore, Sheol has enlarged its appetite and opened its mouth beyond measure, and the nobility of Jerusalem and her multitude go down, her throng and he who exults in her. Man is bowed down, and men are brought low, and the eyes of the haughty are humbled. But the Lord of hosts is exalted in justice, and the holy God shows himself holy in righteousness. Then shall the lambs graze as in their pasture, fatlings and kids shall feed among the ruins. Woe to those who draw iniquity with cords of falsehood, who draw sin as with cart ropes, who say, let him make haste, let him speed his work, that we may see it. Let the purpose of the Holy One of Israel draw near, and let it come, that we may know it. Woe to those who call evil good and good evil, who put darkness for light and light for darkness, who put bitter for sweet and sweet for bitter. Woe to those who are wise in their own eyes and shrewd in their own sight. Woe to those who are heroes at drinking wine and valiant men in mixing strong drink, who acquit the guilty for a bribe and deprive the innocent of his right. Therefore, as the tongue of fire devours the stubble, and as dry grass sinks down into the flame, so their root will be as rottenness, and their blossom go up like dust. For they have rejected the law of the Lord of hosts, and have despised the word of the Holy One of Israel. Therefore, the anger of the Lord was kindled against his people, and he stretched out his hand against them and struck them, and the mountains quaked, and their corpses were as refuse in the midst of the streets. For all this, his anger is not turned away, and his hand is stretched out still. He will raise a signal for a nation afar off, and whistle for it from the ends of the earth. And behold, swiftly, speedily it comes. None is weary, none stumbles, none slumbers or sleeps, not a waistcloth is loose, not a sandal thong broken. Their arrows are sharp, all their bows bent. Their horses' hoofs seem like flint, and their wheels like the whirlwind. Their roaring is like the lion. Like young lions they roar. They growl and seize their prey. They carry it off, and none can escape. They will growl over it on that day, like the roaring of the sea. And if one look to the land, behold, darkness and distress, and the light is darkened by its clouds. Chapter 6. A Vision of the Lord in the Temple. In the year that King Uzziah died, I saw the Lord sitting upon a throne, high and lifted up, and his train filled the temple. Above him stood the seraphim. Each had six wings. With two he covered his face, and with two he covered his feet, and with two he flew. And one called to another and said, "Holy, holy, holy is the Lord of hosts. The whole earth is full of his glory." And the foundations of the thresholds shook at the voice of him who called, and the house was filled with smoke. And I said, "Woe is me, for I am lost, for I am a man of unclean lips, and I dwell in the midst of a people of unclean lips. For my eyes have seen the King, the Lord of hosts." Then flew one of the seraphim to me, having in his hand a burning coal which he had taken with tongs from the altar. And he touched my mouth and said, "Behold, this has touched your lips. Your guilt is taken away and your sin forgiven." And I heard the voice of the Lord saying, "Whom shall I send, and who will go for us?" Then I said, "Here am I, send me." And he said, "Go, and say to this people, hear and hear, but do not understand, see and see, but do not perceive. Make the heart of this people fat, and their ears heavy, and shut their eyes, lest they see with their eyes, and hear with their ears, and understand with their hearts, and turn and be healed." Then I said, "How long, O Lord?" And he said, "Until cities lie waste without inhabitant, and houses without men, and the land is utterly destroyed, and the Lord removes men far away, and the forsaken places are many in the midst of the land. And though a tenth remain in it, it will be burned again like a terebinth or an oak whose stump remains standing when it is felled. The holy seed is its stump." The Book of Tobit, Chapter 5. The Angel Raphael. Then Tobias answered him, "Father, I will do everything that you have commanded me, but how can I obtain the money when I do not know the man?" Then Tobit gave him the receipt and said to him, "Find a man to go with you, and I will pay him wages as long as I live, and go and get the money." So he went to look for a man, and he found Raphael, who was an angel, but Tobias did not know it. Tobias said to him, "Can you go with me to Rages in Media? Are you acquainted with that region?" The angel replied, "I will go with you. I am familiar with the way, and I have stayed with our brother Gabael." Then Tobias said to him, "Wait for me, and I shall tell my father." And he said to him, "Go, and do not delay." So he went in and said to his father, "I have found someone to go with me." He said, "Call him to me, so that I may learn to what tribe he belongs, and whether he is a reliable man to go with you." So Tobias invited him in. He entered, and they greeted each other. Then Tobit said to him, "My brother, to what tribe and family do you belong? Tell me." But he answered, "Are you looking for a tribe and a family, or for a man whom you will pay to go with your son?" And Tobit said to him, "I should like to know, my brother, your people and your name." He replied, "I am Azarias, the son of the great Ananias, one of your relatives. Then Tobit said to him, "You are welcome, my brother. Do not be angry with me because I tried to learn your tribe and family. You are a relative of mine, of a good and noble lineage. For I used to know Ananias and Jathan, the sons of the great Shemaiah, when we went together to Jerusalem to worship and offered the firstborn of our flocks and the tithes of our produce. They did not go astray in the error of our brethren. My brother, you come of good stock. But tell me, what wages am I to pay you? A drachma a day, and expenses for yourself as for my son? And besides, I will add to your wages if you both return safe and sound." So they agreed to these terms. Then he said to Tobias, "Get ready for the journey, and good success to you both." So his son made the preparations for the journey, and his father said to him, "Go with this man. God who dwells in heaven will prosper your way, and may his angel attend you." So they both went out and departed, and the young man's dog was with them. But Anna his mother began to weep, and said to Tobit, "Why have you sent our child away? Is he not the staff of our hands as he goes in and out before us? Do not add money to money, but consider it rubbish as compared to our child. For the life that is given to us by the Lord is enough for us." And Tobit said to her, "Do not worry, my sister. He will return safe and sound, and your eyes will see him. For a good angel will go with him. His journey will be successful, and he will come back safe and sound." So she stopped weeping. Chapter 6. A Miraculous Fish. Now as they proceeded on their way, they came at evening to the Tigris River and camped there. Then the young man went down to wash himself. A fish leaped up from the river and would have swallowed the young man, and the angel said to him, "Catch the fish." So the young man seized the fish and threw it up on the land. Then the angel said to him, "Cut open the fish and take the heart and the liver and gall and put them away safely." So the young man did as the angel told him, and they roasted and ate the fish. And they both continued on their way until they came near to Ecbatanah. Then the young man said to the angel, "Brother Azarias, of what use is the liver and heart and gall of the fish?" He replied, "As for the heart and liver, if a demon or evil spirit gives trouble to anyone, you make a smoke from these before the man or woman, and that person will never be troubled again. And as for the gall, anoint with it a man who has white films in his eyes, and he will be cured." Raphael's Instructions. When he entered Medea and was already approaching Ecbatanah, Raphael said to the young man, "Brother Tobias." "Here I am," he answered. Then Raphael said to him, "We must stay this night in the home of Raguel. He is your relative, and he has a daughter named Sarah. He has no male heir and no daughter except Sarah only, and you, as next of kin to her, have before all other men a hereditary claim on her. Also, it is right for you to inherit her father's possessions. Moreover, the girl is sensible, brave, and very beautiful, and her father is a good man." Then the young man said to the angel, "Brother Azarias, I have heard that the girl has been given to 7 husbands, and that each died in the bridal chamber. Now I am the only son my father has, and I am afraid that if I go in, I will die as those before me did. For a demon is in love with her, and he harms no one except those who approach her. So now I fear that I may die and bring the lives of my father and mother to the grave in sorrow on my account. And they have no other son to bury them." But the angel said to him, "Do you not remember the words with which your father commanded you to take a wife from among your own people? Now listen to me, brother, for she will become your wife, and do not worry about the demon, for this very night she will be given to you in marriage. When you enter the bridal chamber, you shall take live ashes of incense and lay upon them some of the heart and liver of the fish so as to make a smoke. Then the demon will smell it and flee away and will never again return. And when you approach her, rise up, both of you, and cry out to the merciful God, and he will save you and have mercy on you. Do not be afraid, for she was destined for you from eternity. You will save her, and she will go with you, and I suppose that you will have children by her." When Tobias heard these things, he fell in love with her and yearned deeply for her. The Book of Proverbs, chapter 10, verses 1 through 4. Wise Sayings of Solomon. The Proverbs of Solomon. A wise son makes a glad father, but a foolish son is a sorrow to his mother. Treasures gained by wickedness do not profit, but righteousness delivers from death. The Lord does not let the righteous go hungry, but he thwarts the craving of the wicked. A slack hand causes poverty, but the hand of the diligent makes rich. Father in heaven, we give you praise and thanks. We thank you so much. Thank you so much for your holiness. Thank you for your transcendence. Thank you for your omnipotence. Thank you for the fact that you are sovereign, Lord God. You are sovereign over all, and you are awe-inspiring. You are awesome and awful in the best possible way, Lord God. You're full of, you inspire us, and we're full of awe in your presence and in the presence of your word, Lord God, as you continue to speak to us these days. We ask that you please open our eyes that we may see and return to you. Open our ears that we may hear and return to you. Open our hearts that we can understand, our minds we can understand, and come back to you. In Jesus' name we pray. Amen. In the name of the Father, and of the Son, and of the Holy Spirit. Amen. So yeah, gosh, here we go in Isaiah chapter 5. We have, gosh, you guys, we have Isaiah 5 and 6, which is just incredible. Isaiah 5, we have this great, the song of the vineyard, the parable of the vineyard. I will sing this song of my beloved. Basically what happens, God built a vineyard. He called the, this is the analogy, right? God called the people of Israel. He brought them out of slavery in Egypt. He brought them to the promised land. He made them fruitful. Honestly, he cleared the way in front of them as they came into the promised land. Remember Joshua. And remember how Joshua, he led the people in battle. I mean, they even think of Jericho as one example of when God was with them. And when they were faithful to him, he cleared the way ahead of them. And he destined them to be fruitful. He destined their lives to have this, not just toil and not just, you know, labor, but to have incredible fruit. But then here's God. God says, I did all these things. He built a watchtower, built a hedge, built a wine press, all these things, planted great grapes. But when I looked for grapes, I didn't find grapes. I found wild grapes. And this is the end result, right? Is here's the people of Israel. And now here in the southern kingdom of Judah, the people of God who did not bring forth the fruit that God had called them apart for. Remember, the three promises to Abraham is land, is a dynasty, and worldwide blessing, that through them the entire world would be blessed. And they're not bearing the fruit that they need to. So here's what I'm going to do. I'm going to tear down the wall. I'm going to tear down all the vines for grapes. I'm going to make a ruin of this place. I'm going to let people come in and take them into another land. And in fact, he even says later on, he says, yeah, I'll only leave a tenth. I'll just leave a tenth. And this is in chapter 6. In the next chapter, the very last lines, though a tenth remain in it, because here's what's going to happen. Isaiah is prophesying that what's going to happen to the south is going to be the fact that the south is going to be taken into exile. And only a tenth of the people are going to be left in Jerusalem and in Judea, but the others are going to be taken to Babylon. And that's ultimately what happens. And then go back to the beginning of chapter 6, in the year that King Uzziah died. And this is really great. We have clear and accurate timing. So we know when Uzziah died and what happened in that moment. What happened in that moment is Isaiah's getting a commission, and his commission of being a prophet in a unique way, where he has seen the glory of the Lord. And this is remarkable. So he sees the seraphim. And how many he sees, I do not know, but because it's both, it kind of mixes back and forth with singular and plural at the same time. For example, it says above him stood the seraphim. Each had six wings with two, with two, he covered his face. So it's very singular again. I'm like, I don't understand. I don't know how many people, but or how many seraphim there are, because later on in verse 6, it says, then flew one of the seraphim to me. So there's multiple. Each one of these seraphim, though, have six wings. And why do the seraphim have six wings? Well, one pair covers the feet, one pair covers their eyes, and one pair holds them aloft. And this is, gosh, you guys, the symbolism of this is just remarkable. Here is one aspect of the symbolism. The seraphim, their feet are covered. Why? Because they're in a holy place. And their feet are not, the feet of the angels of God are not worthy to stand upon, to be exposed to the Lord God. They cover their eyes. Why? Because here is the Lord God who is so holy that not even the angels of God can look upon him and survive. So they cover their feet. They cover their eyes, and the other pair of wings, they hover aloft. And what do they cry out? They cry out, holy, holy, holy is the Lord of hosts. The whole earth is full of his glory. If you are Catholic, you know what these words, you know that we call it the Sanctus or the holy, holy, holy, because we say these words, we pray these words on a regular basis. When we're about to enter into the holiest moment of our entire lives, the holiest moment of the Mass, when the Eucharist, when the bread and wine become the body and blood of Jesus, and we're brought into the presence of Jesus. Now think about this. This is incredible. It says this. It says, when Isaiah experiences this, he says, woe is me, for I am lost. And this is the experience of actually coming into contact with the true and living God. It's not just kind of one of those, oh, neat, or, oh, yeah, I belong here. It's not even just like, hey, wow. It's no, whoa, woe is me. Because I don't know how many of us have ever really encountered the reality of God, where we get to the place where we see the truth, that here is God himself, who is so good, who is so beautiful, who is love itself, who is holy. And in stark contrast, we realize the truth about ourselves, that we are made to be good. We are made to be beautiful. We are made to be wise. We're made to be holy, but we fall short all the time. It's like when, remember when Jesus got into Simon Peter's boat and had this big catch of fish, and Peter realizes, he falls to his knees and he says, "Depart from me, Lord, I'm a sinful man." And Jesus lifts him up essentially and says, "Ah, from now on, you'll be catching men." Like, this is a big moment where here we realize our lack, we realize our need, we realize his goodness, and yet God doesn't run away from us. He calls us near to himself, and this is what happens to Isaiah. Isaiah sees this reality of God's presence, the reality of God's goodness, his holiness. Woe is me, I'm lost, for I'm a man of unclean lips. I dwell in the midst of a people of unclean lips, and yet my eyes have seen the King, the Lord of hosts. This is God's call to Isaiah, and he realizes, I'm going to go preach to a bunch of people who are a mess. They are a mess, and I'm a mess. And again, let's go back to the moment of the Mass, M-A-S-S, not E-M-E-S-S, the Mass. And we say, holy, holy, holy. And we then in that moment, if you're not Catholic, what we do is in the Catholic Mass, we fall to our knees in that moment. We say, holy, holy, holy. And we have this whole prayer and we fall to our knees. And what happens to Isaiah? Well, an angel takes some tongs and he goes over to the altar and he takes a coal from the altar and he touches Isaiah on the mouth with it. And he says, behold, this has touched your lips. Your guilt is taken away and your sin forgiven. That's the early church fathers. Now, this is the crazy thing. In the early church, like the first couple centuries of Christianity, the early church fathers saw this as a type, as a foreshadowing of what happens in the Mass, is that we say, holy, holy, holy, fall to our knees. And then what happens is the burning coal of the Eucharist, right? The burning coal of the Eucharist, the flame of God's very presence is taken from the altar and placed in our mouth, placed on our lips. And we experience this transformation by the very fact that we get to come into contact, like contact with the Lord God himself. Ah, it's just incredible, incredible. And then then God asks the question, who will go for me? Who will go for us? Whom shall I send? And Isaiah says, here I am, send me. And he says, okay, go and say to this people, et cetera, et cetera. At the end of the Mass, what happens? At the end of every Mass, the priest says, okay, go in peace, glorifying the Lord by your life. Basically, yes, you've come into God's presence. Holy, holy, holy. You've fallen to your knees. That burning ember, burning coal of the Eucharist has touched your mouth and filled you and transformed you. And now go and declare Jesus to the nations. This is just, blows my mind. It's amazing. It's incredible. And just next time you go to Mass, realize this is the reality. This is, if for Isaiah, it was a type, it was real, but it was a type. For all of us, it is the fulfillment of this. And what a gift. What a gift to not only hear God's word proclaimed and declared like this, but also to be able to participate in a unique way every time we go to Mass. Also, the Book of Tobit, hopefully that made sense yesterday about the Deuterocanonicals. And so incredible, we have this Archangel Raphael, who is leading Tobias to find his wife, and Sarah. These worlds are colliding with the life of Tobit, who had been praying for death, the life of Sarah, who had been praying for death, and now here, through the Lord's action, God is bringing their stories together, and we're going to find out what happens with them tomorrow. So keep praying for each other. I am praying for you. Please pray for me. My name is Father Mike. I cannot wait to see you tomorrow. God bless.

0: was day 194 of Bible in a Year with Father Mike Schmitz. And now we'd like to share audio from a video called Pray As You Can, Not As You Can't with Father Mike from the Ascension Presents YouTube channel.
1: Hi, my name is Father Mike Schmitz, and this is Ascension Presents. So a while back, I was on one of the Sunday homilies. I had invited people to begin praying this prayer called the Litany of Humility. And it is by Cardinal Mary Duval. It is a remarkable. It is an incredible, incredible prayer. It's also a really difficult prayer to pray. In fact, it's so difficult that many people, both our students and people online, reached out and they said, Father, I don't think I can pray that prayer. Like, I literally don't think I can pray that prayer. Because if I prayed the prayer, I would be lying. Like, I actually don't want what this prayer is asking for. And I thought, like, that's really good. That's really honest. A, it's really honest. And B, the fact that all these people who reached out, I'm kind of troubled by that. Like, oh, I don't even want this. I don't want to pray. That I thought, I think this would be worth passing along. So back in the day, the founder of the Jesuits, St. Ignatius of Loyola, he had a prayer. It's called the Susipe. Anyways, it's this prayer I think that's Latin. Where he says, take Lord, my memory, take my understanding, take my will, take everything, take all my gifts, take everything. I'm really paraphrasing right now, but it's basically this, Lord, I don't desire either wealth or poverty. I don't desire health or sickness. I don't desire a long life or a short one. Basically, it's just give me yourself and that's enough for me. It's this prayer of surrender, and it's beautiful. And people will come to Ignatius and say, essentially, I can't pray that prayer. He says, okay, no problem. Here's the key. Pray as you can, not as you can't. What's that mean? Well, it means this. So here's this prayer, the Litany of Humility, or this prayer of Ignatius of Loyola. Pray this. God, help me to pray this prayer. I can't pray the prayer. I can't pray the Litany of Humility. So God, help me to pray this prayer. And people come back and say, well, yeah, but I don't even want to. Great. Pray as you can, not as you can't. Say, God, help me to want to pray this prayer. And some people will be able to do that, right? They say, okay, God, I'm going to pray to want. Help me to change my heart. Help me to want to pray this prayer. Some people will come back and say, I don't know that I actually want to be able to pray this prayer. I don't even know if I want to pray this prayer. And he says, okay, then pray as you can, not as you can't. Go back to the Lord and say, okay, God, help me to want to pray this prayer. That sense of just being able to realize that God wants you to come before him. Yes, every one of us has the capacity to grow in the spiritual life. Like every one of us, we're not there. None of us are there. So we need to grow. And just to be honest and realize, okay, I don't know if I want to grow. God, I know that your saints are those who just say yes to you. I don't even know if I want to say yes to you. To begin your prayer by simply being honest about that is a great way to begin your prayer. To say, okay, this is where I'm at. I can pray as I can. I can't pray as I can't. So pray as you can, not as you can't. But we have to always make sure that prayer is honest, not a false face. Too often, too many of us come before God and we tell God what we think he wants to hear. Too often we come before God and we present the part of our heart before God that we think he would be happy with. Too often we come before God and we give him the face, right? The face that we think he prefers. But it's a false prayer. It's a false heart. It's a false face. It's a false self. And the truth is, God doesn't love that version of your heart. He doesn't love that version of your face. He doesn't love that version of yourself because that version doesn't exist. It's not real. He loves your actual heart. He loves your actual face. He loves your actual self. And so because of that, we have to come before him with our actual heart, with our true face, with our true self. And so if I look at the Litany of Humility, or look at that surrender prayer of St. Ignatius, and I can't pray it, or I don't even want to pray it, or I don't even want to pray it, be honest. Bring your true heart before the Lord. God, I'm afraid. I'm afraid that if I ask for humility, you're going to give it to me. God, I'm afraid that if I pray this prayer, that you're going to take everything away from me. Okay. And be honest. Tell him that, reveal that to him, entrust that. I mean, he already knows, right? But when we pray in that honest way, we're entrusting that to him. Pray as you can, not as you can't. And just begin. Anyways, for all this here to Center Presents, my name is Father Mike. God bless.
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8: 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You know, we started the show a few months ago, and that tagline of engaging the world and sanctifying the ordinary, you know, leapt off the page at Gavin and I right away. And the idea was, you know, this show is your lunch hour, my lunch hour, and just having conversations about what does it actually mean to live the lay vocation in the world? Like, is it possible? We had Mary Fiorito on the show from the Ethics and Public Policy Center. We were talking about Cardinal George, and you know, one of his great convictions, he's one of my heroes, was that in a particular way, this was the moment of the laity, that the solution to the manifold challenges in front of the world right now is really Catholics who have fallen deeply in love with Jesus, who have allowed that to convert and transform them, and then are serious about surrendering their entire lives to God's plan so that he can work through them, right? St. Catherine of Siena says, Christ has no hands but yours, no feet but yours. And there's certain people, part of my conviction about this whole topic is experiencing in my own life the wrestling with the question of, is it possible? Is it actually possible to live the lay vocation in the world with great holiness, on great mission, while, you know, the Lord just leads you through family life and business and career and all those different things. And so the guest we have today, I'm incredibly excited. This is one of the people, when I started the show, in some ways, I was thinking about Rob Hayes. I was like, I just, you know, he's one of these guys that I met a few years ago when he hosted one of his famous Cottonwood lectures. He hosts lectures at his house with different friends that he's met, you know, through his connections in the Catholic world. And they come and give lectures at his house with, you know, 100 of his closest friends. And it's an incredible night of community and questions and wine and conversation. And he hosted one for Bishop Burns, myself, Bishop Cousins, President Jonathan Sanford from the University of Dallas, all had a conversation about the Eucharistic revival in this moment. One of those times when no one believed in it. You know, Rob was one of these guys that believed in us and hosted an event for us. And so ever since, I've been challenged by his witness, by his holiness, and have wanted to host him on the show for a conversation. So give you a little bit of a bio before we welcome Rob on here to the show. You know, Rob is a Princeton grad, and he was a Division I, he was a golfer there all 4 years while he was at Princeton. He was very involved in the Catholic life of Princeton, which we're going to talk to him more about. And then had a bit of a journey, you know, in his early career, but then, you know, eventually wound up being the CEO of a publicly traded company, Ashford Hospitality Trust, taking it through the turbulent waters of COVID. And he's since, you know, moved to a role as an investor and a board member for several ministries, but also several companies, including Exostat Medical, Presidio Healthcare. We had Bob Hogan on the show recently. He chairs the board of the Aquinas Institute for Catholic Life at Princeton. He was the chair of the Ethics and Public Policy Center. He co-founded the Business Ethics Forum for Catholic Executives in Dallas, and he leads the annual Dallas Successful Fathers Conference. So we want to talk about work, about faith, about family life. And Rob, we're really grateful to have you on the show and get to do that with you.
9: Tim, it's great to hear your voice, and it's a privilege to be on the show. I appreciate you having me.
8: My first question is, I get through that bio is, do you sleep?
9: Well, the 7 children I have, so the answer is there's not as much sleep as I'd like, but the kingdom of heaven.
8: Yeah, that's right. It's worth it. Yeah, what do you do in those sleepless hours anyway, you know, besides build the kingdom. So, you know, I wanted to start with kind of your story, a little bit of your background. You know, like today, I think even a lot of parents listening, college admissions is such a huge world, and the Ivy League in a particular way, right? Like, it's just a really unique subculture that you got to experience firsthand, you know, being from Dallas, but then going to Princeton. You know, that journey, you know, in some ways, Ivy League, right? Princeton is not the first place that people, I don't think it's on the Newman list, right? Necessarily for, you know, faithful Catholic universities.
9: Yet. But, it's not on the list yet.
8: You're working on it with the Aquinas Institute. That's perfect. Yeah. So yeah, take me through, yeah, young adulthood for you. You had an interesting kind of detour journey through some work in campus ministry after doing some work with Merrill Lynch. Like, what were those early years of conversion and career and college? What was the Lord doing, fulminating in you in those years?
9: Well, I did not come from a background of elite education. My mom was a Delta flight attendant. My father was a Division I athlete at Oklahoma State, and no one in my family at that time had ever done something like go to an Ivy League school. And so I used my what athletic skills I had, if you can consider golf athletics, to try to get to the best college that I could and have the opportunity to go to Princeton. And what happens there is that you're around remarkable people that are extraordinarily talented and the best in the world at what they do. And you have to deal with some imposter syndrome because you try to figure out, why am I here when this person over here was the national debate champion, and this person over here is an Olympic swimmer, and this person over here is the son of a prince from the Middle East, and it's all these crazy people. But what happens is that you start to swim in this culture where excellence and achievement are preeminent. And there's obviously a great side of that, and then there's a dangerous side of that. And so what happened for me is I went and tried to continue achieving. So I did the Wall Street thing. I went and was worked at an elite investment bank. But the struggle that I had was not really the long hours, though they were extremely long, and it wasn't really the work. It was achieving the thing that I had been working really hard to achieve and getting there and realizing that the people around me who were great also had deep problems and deep struggles and family issues. And in many cases, the people that I saw, and including very successful business executives, very wealthy, that they didn't seem to necessarily be the people that I would want to be. And that put me into a tailspin of, why am I working so hard for this thing that doesn't actually seem to bring happiness and fulfillment? And so that did take me on a several year journey where I did think about, what's the opposite of investment banking? And so I did go back to my alma mater for a couple of years of doing campus ministry. And then that took me to Rome, where I spent time as a graduate student studying philosophy over in Rome. And through that whole process, determined that my calling wasn't to the priesthood. My calling wasn't into full-time ministry per se, and it was to actually go back into the business world and to be married, but with a very different perspective on what is work fundamentally for, and what does it mean to try to live your faith through your work. And so I'm very grateful for the pretty dramatic detour that I took, because it made it that when I entered back into the business world, it was with a different perspective.
8: Yeah, I could see that. I could absolutely see that. And then now you've been able to continue, you know, helping the culture at Princeton. You're really making it, I think, you know, from my understanding, is that the work with the Aquinas Institute has really created a Catholic subculture there that's really vital in forming, you know, people on campuses. You know, people for listening, whether they're, you know, heading off to a secular campus in the fall, or have kids, you know, who are either there or thinking about, or maybe thinking about even some of these, you know, prestigious universities. What did you learn about retaining faith in those years and in those environments? And what would you kind of recommend? And specifically, maybe in a certain sense, I'm curious, like, what you've learned through your work with the Aquinas Institute of how you actually create Catholic culture on an otherwise, you know, secular, is maybe it might be the wrong word, but secular campus.
9: So we've had tremendous success back at Princeton, and a lot of it goes back to decades of just building up relationships and trust with the administration, with students. There's a you know, many of our listeners may be familiar with a gentleman by the name of Robbie George, who's a preeminent Catholic constitutional scholar.

0: done that have really been effective are both the combination of teaching and empowering students to lead their own personal apostolates. I think right now we've got 40-something different Bible studies on campus that are led by students. Now, again, this is a campus of only 5,000 undergraduates. So we've got 40 different Bible studies going on. And then we always have a variety of seminars that are being taught on topics ranging from sacramental theology to the theology of the body to Dante to everything in between. You know, if it is good and true and beautiful, we want a professor or a faculty member teaching it to our students so that over a period of 4 years, if you are active in the Aquinas Institute, you're going to have a really well-rounded intellectual, moral, spiritual formation. And so we've seen the fruits of that. We had 25 kids either baptized or enter the church this past year or confirmed. That's on the heels of 20 last year, and I think we may have 30 this year, this next year coming up. I mean, and there's just a real revival of faith and intellectual life. We have the Blessed Sacrament in our chapel at Princeton, which is a tremendous blessing. And we even had things like this year, Cardinal Seurat came over and did mass and gave a lecture because we have a focus with a gentleman by the name of Peter Carter who runs our music initiative at Princeton, who just co-wrote a book with Cardinal Seurat. What, Song of the Lamb, I think is what it's called. So it's trying to just be intellectually serious, faithful, and challenge these students to step up and live the faith in a real way. And thus far, we've seen a lot of fruits from it.
1: I want to press in on that point because I think this is an important point in the formation of young people in general that we sometimes miss, which is the intellectual formation piece. I was part of a generation, I imagine you were too, to some degree, of, you know, CCD was very watered down, you know, in catechesis, in the parish. And my parents, you know, God bless them, did their best, right? But just didn't have all the tools or resources that we have today. And, you know, no relevant radio, right? And so the, so this is, I think, what we sometimes miss is we miss how important that has to be, in my view, at least some of the reason for the quiet revival today is that the Catholic Church has this incredibly rich intellectual patrimony and folks are asking questions that need substantial answers. Like, what have you found? What would you recommend? Or thinking of your own kids, right? Your son, like, what have been the books you've recommended to your kids or the resources that have really just like turned the light bulb of faith on for them or for college students you've interacted with?
0: That's a good question. I mean, in some ways, it's the same things that they've been reading for 1,000 years. You know, I mean, they should be reading Aquinas and Augustine and the spiritual classics because it's not like we're learning anything new. It's just that the questions that we have today are modern. You know, modern versions of it. And really, it's like this week, you know, we had the Holy Father produce, you know, put out his document, Magnifica Humanitas. And that is an attempt to start answering or reminding the world and the church of the question of who is man? And the question of who is man in light of the rise of modern technology and in the rise of AI, in the rise of social media, you know, these are the same questions that have been asked for, you know, thousands of years just with this new frame. And so I think you're always going back to the sources. And again, this is where I'm so grateful for John Paul II and his writings on the theology of the body and Benedict, of, you know, through his years of writing, because, you know, this is what we have to rely on as we're asking questions that have never been asked for in the history of mankind. And that's what we're trying to prepare our students for. I mean, yes, you need to develop a life of prayer. You need to develop a love of the sacraments, but you also need to be able to navigate the threats and the questions that you get from around you, and be able to learn how to put it into practice, as well. So that's a little bit what we're trying to do.
1: Yeah. I think that's so dead on. I think the sources are the perennial ones that you can reach back for. and they have the grounding to actually address the complexity of the modern questions. We've got Rob Hayes on, who was the former CEO of a publicly traded company, a Catholic, tons of kids, doing a ton of good work in the church and in the business world. When we come

back. We're going to ask Rob a little bit about his experience of running a publicly traded company and what he learned about his faith navigating the challenges of COVID leading a hospitality company. 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We'd love to hear from you. We're going to take a quick break, and then we're going to be right back. God bless you.

0: The bottom line, ladies and gentlemen, pro-lifers are a people of persevering faith in God, through prayer and fasting. We will bear any burden. We will endure any attack. We know that the cruel injustice of abortion need not be forever. We have hope and we have just begun.
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2: Hello, this is Bishop Joe Hanifelt of the Diocese of Grand Island, Nebraska. Let us pray. Remember, O most gracious Virgin Mary, that never was it known that anyone who fled to thy protection, implored thy help, or sought thy intercession was left unaided. Inspired with this confidence, I fly to thee, O Virgin of Virgins, my Mother. To thee do I come. Before thee I stand, sinful and sorrowful. O Mother of the Word Incarnate, despise not my petitions, but in thy mercy, hear and answer me. Amen.
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4: Welcome back. We're talking today to Rob Hayes. He's a great lay Catholic father, businessman, investor, board member, who's been sharing with us a little bit his perspective, his journey through discovering the faith more deeply at an Ivy League campus at Princeton University, and then his journey to, you know, through sort of a period of disenchantment with the business world to working in ministry and studying graduate philosophy in Rome, and then eventually coming back to the realm of business. And then, Rob, what I'd love to hear is, you know, you were made, the interesting part of your story, right, is that you became the CEO of a publicly traded company, which is a unique, you know, being a CEO of any company is hard. Being a CEO of a publicly traded company, one, feels next to impossible. And not only that, you were made a CEO, I think, right around either before or during COVID-19. How did your faith, I'd love to hear, like, you know, being in that kind of seat, the hot seat, I would imagine, you know, how did your faith deepen during those times, and how did you learn to rely on the Lord even more deeply?
5: Well, I think it was my faith was frankly the only thing that, along with my friends and my family, were the only things that kept me sane. As you mentioned, I was in the hotel business, and I'd been in that business for 15 years at the time, and took over as the CEO of this company where we owned hundreds of hotels all across the United States. And I took over effectively in April of 2020. And so our company just had lost billions of dollars of revenue, were evaporated almost overnight in a period just of a few weeks. And we had to furlough 10,000 plus employees in a single weekend. And so I got a phone call that over a weekend of saying that the CEO at the time just made a decision to step down, and would I be willing to take it? And it was far harder than I anticipated it being. I mean, it was very difficult, but and the task that I had was really trying to keep our company out of bankruptcy. But I think one of the big lessons that I learned was the virtue, I guess, of detachment of outcomes. Mm. Because when you're the CEO, you're supposed to be this picture of composure, of strategy, of confidence. But inside, you are, you can really struggle with of trying to fulfill the expectations of others. In my case, you're also trying to deal with the financial media, with frustrated shareholders, all of these aspects of being a public company. And so the one thing that I would say that was a big part of it, I had a friend here in the Fort Worth area who knew what was going on and heard that I was taking over and said, have you considered dedicating, consecrating your company to Our Lady and to our Lord.
4: No way.
5: I said, no, but that's a really stinking great idea. And so when I got off the board call, appointing me as a CEO officially, I found these old prayers of consecration. And of course, we're stuck at home. So I'm in my little home office and I get down on my knees and pray those prayers. And what it helped so much was that there are so many aspects of the outcome of my company that were not in my control, because I didn't know what my lenders were going to say. And I didn't know what the market was going to say. And I didn't know how long this was going to last. And so when I was up at 1 o'clock or 2 o'clock in the morning and my heart is racing and I'm fighting off panic attacks, all I can do is just grab a rosary and walk around my house in the dark praying. And I could always go back to that moment of saying, my Lord or Lady, I gave this to you and you're going to have to do something about this, because all I can do is what I can do. And I have to then trust that that is sufficient, that all I can do is what you're calling me to do. And I have to trust that whatever the outcome is, whether the company goes bankrupt or we come out of this with in flying colors, that's what I'm called to do. And I have to be content with that. And so it was wonderful lessons. It was extraordinarily difficult, but God definitely used that to teach me a lot of lessons of leadership and detachment during that process.
4: Unbelievable. Yeah, we talk a lot about on the show about the epistle to Diognetus, the quote, you know, what the soul is to God, the Christian is to the world. There's such a powerful image to me of like this publicly traded company, you know, I mean, the shareholders, right? And they, you know, these things that just seem these almost immovably secular objects that work on the, you know, sort of the just the economic platform of reality, all this stuff. And you're there just consecrating it to Our Lady and just being like, this is all hers. Like, that's such a powerful image to me. And I know you're huge into Escriba. You know, you've talked a lot of your talks. You've done a lot of work with young Catholic professionals and others, you know, specifically on how did you discover Jose Maria Escriba and the way, right? Was it the way, the forge? And how has he kind of helped you bridge that connection of work and life and faith and work and you know, what's been the influence of him on your perspective?
5: Well, he really was the first person that ever told me that my daily work mattered, right? That the value of the work that I did wasn't in the accolades or the compensation or the title, that what mattered was the love that I put into it. And both in the physical manifestation of it, you know, the excellence that you do it, but also in the rectitude of intention, the why are you doing this? And therefore seeing that regardless of my role, whether I'm in my case, the CEO of the hotel company, or in my colleagues, maybe there's a woman who cleans the rooms of our hotel, that my work, the work is judged by the love we put into it and not by external achievements. And that was a powerful lesson, because it allowed me to convert the tasks of work that are hard and boring and mundane and sometimes even miserable. And how do you turn those into something that draw you closer to God and put yourself at the service of others? And I just had never heard that before. And when I was a graduate student in Rome, I happened to be there in the square in October of 2002 when the canonization of St. Jose Maria happened, when JP2 canonized him. I was able to attend that. I lived right around the corner from St. Peter's Square at the time. And I look back now and it was a beautiful evening, a beautiful day, but it somewhat passed me by without it really resonating. And I look back now, you know, 20 something years later, and realize that moment in that square actually was this pivotal moment in my faith and business career that I'm very, very grateful for. He was the first saint that really, in my mind, helped me understand the daily life.
4: Yeah, awesome. I mean, yeah, I wanted to press in on that point of like, you know, I think what you're saying is very challenging in some ways, right? That the actual, the day-to-day, you know, effort isn't even the right word, but engagement with work is itself, you know, that's just a, that's completely not the way that the world thinks about work, right? And you kind of built on this point. You wrote a letter, First Things wrote a series of articles called, you know, What I Would Say to the Synod, and yours was very much so focused on what you view as business as a force for renewal in the world. And I know you've been, since, you know, moving on from Ashford Hospitality Trust, an investor and a board member, you know, helping especially a lot of Catholics stand up and find investment for great business ideas that can employ a lot of people and can change culture and dignify the people who are involved in them. But again, I don't think this is the normal way that it seems that this arena is one of the areas that we've increasingly accepted a secular perspective on its purposes and on its goals, even as Catholics. How do you think, I mean, what do you think about that proposal of business as a force for renewal of culture and how Catholics can be at the sort of bleeding edge of that movement?
5: Well, I think we were made for work. I mean, it was the first vocation that we were given in creation was to tend the garden. And so there is this aspect of work that is fundamental to every human, Christian or not. And I think even in this somewhat hyper-partisan and political world, the pitch that I made in that article in First Things was the workplace for most people is almost the only place that you go where you willingly engage and spend time with people that potentially believe materially different things than you do, right? Mm-hmm. Because we have now, we are in our own neighborhoods, we're in our own churches and times, or we're in our own organizations. And if you think about your daily life, you very rarely overlap with people that really think differently than you. And so I think when we're looking at the new evangelization and how do we introduce people to God, I think the reality is that the most active touch point actually is in the workplace. And so that's, I think Christians need to be able to see that. Now, that doesn't mean you go and you act weird. You know, you don't need to have a giant crucifix on your wall. You probably actually shouldn't, in terms of having something where you're trying to engage with those around you. But I think being very purposeful about seeing the work that you do, the relationship that you build, and being a proactive witness for the faith, but mostly being a great friend and a great colleague is a powerful weapon for the gospel that people separate sometimes. And I think they're missing this way to really live their lay vocation in a heroic way. And it's in the little things of the way that you do your work and you interact with your colleagues.
4: Yeah, we forget sometimes how, you know, that virtuous witness, it would be so challenging. Like, not everyone thinks that way, right? To be very selfless, to be very humble. Like, these are Christian virtues that are very countercultural.
5: Yeah, I just remember I had a examination of conscience one time that someone gave me, and it was asking, do I look to serve my colleagues the same way that I look to serve my family? And that was a really interesting question. To like, do I sit every day and think, you know, am I looking for ways to actively serve those around me? Because I do that with my wife, and I do that with my kids, but I don't always do that with my friends. And so that was a challenging one for me.
4: I love that. It's so powerful. If you're going back to your job, think about what Rob is just saying as you return to the workplace today. I know I will be. We've had Rob Hayes on today, who was the CEO of Ashford Hospitality Trust. Now he's an investor in Exostat Medical and Presidio Healthcare and other Catholic nonprofits and organizations. Rob, we're so grateful for you being on today. Thanks for joining us. God bless you.
5: Thanks, Tim.
4: All right. Well, thank you. We'll be right back here, same time tomorrow.
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6: 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The remainder of Lindsey Graham's Senate term will be served by his sister, South Carolina Governor Henry McMaster, announcing that Darlene Graham Nordone will fill the seat until the term ends in January.
10: It's my honor to ask his little sister, Darlene Graham, to finish his work for him now.
6: Nordone honoring her brother in remarks today.
11: My brother was the most amazing person, outstanding leader, and just a genuinely good man. He was kind and considerate and loved by his family dearly.
6: The nation will hear from President Trump in prime time later this week in a Truth Social post Monday. The president saying he will make a speech Thursday at 9 p.m. Eastern. He did not provide any other details about the speech. From his summer residence at Castel Gandolfo, Pope Leo XIV is encouraging the faithful to find meaningful moments of silence and prayer during the summer months. In his Angelus address Sunday, the Holy Father reflected on the parable of the sower, urging people to make room for God's word so it can bear fruit in their lives, even when hearts feel rocky or distracted. The Holy Father staying at the Apostolic Palace until July 27th, the first pope to vacation there since 2012. And the MLB Home Run Derby will kick All-Star Week into high gear tonight in Philly. Eight sluggers will square off in a new format which ditches the clock and allows each player to take 20 swings. It's all set to start at 8 p.m. Eastern on Netflix, keeping you connected with the church and the world 24 hours a day and on the web at relevantradio.com. I'm Brooke Taylor, and this is listener-supported Relevant Radio. 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
17: Welcome back, 888-914-9149. So, I read an email from Cece, and the email had to do with her being married 65, postmenopausal. She mentions that she and her husband had not been intimate for years and perhaps will not be again. Then she mentioned test results suggesting uterine issues, and a hysterectomy was being recommended. And so I didn't get some of those details, and so I didn't answer the question she was actually asking me. So thank you, Cece, for clarifying some of those and adding some more information that I didn't get the first time around. Some of the things that you included in there were not in the original email that I read. So in any case, thank you. She says, I'm wondering about the morality of getting a hysterectomy for medical clarity when I'm postmenopausal anyway. Okay, totally different question. The church's answer is, in a case where you have a diagnosed medical issue, that to preserve your health or save your life would require a partial or a complete hysterectomy, that there's nothing immoral about that, and that is predicated upon the fact that the purpose, the reason for having the hysterectomy is for your health and to save your life, not to be sterilized. That's the key here. Circumstances check out because you have, potentially at least, you have these problems with the reproductive tract, okay? The act itself, which is the removal of the affected areas of the reproductive system as necessary, medically speaking, that checks out. And your intention is not sterilization. Your intention is to save your health, save your life, depending on how serious this issue is. All three of those are green lights. The object of the act, the circumstances, and your intention. So thank you for clarifying, because when I read your email the first time around, it sounded as though you were talking about marital intimacy. So I hope that's helpful, and I thank you for that response. 888-914-9149. Elizabeth in Henderson, Nevada, says, was it the same temple that Jesus was teaching at when he was 12, where he preached as an adult? Yes, same temple. Was it the same temple where it was decided that he would be killed? Yes, it was the same temple. This was the temple of Herod. So Solomon's temple existed there before. And when King Herod expanded it and greatly embellished it, that was the temple that was there when Jesus was there in his earthly ministry. And then she says, what about the donkey? Was it the same donkey who brought Mary into Bethlehem, the one that Jesus rode into Jerusalem? I'm pretty sure not. I don't know how long donkeys live. Could it have been the same one? Maybe, I guess. But, I mean, there's nothing in the biblical account that would suggest that it was, just that it was a donkey. And I don't know what the lifespan of donkeys is, but that donkey would have to be minimum 33, 34 years of age. Do they live that long? I don't know. I guess that's a question for ChatGPT. Thanks for that email. Let's go to Margaret now in Chicago. Good morning, Margaret.
18: I'm glad I'm next because I think I know why she's talking about the donkey being the same donkey, because Anne Catherine Emmerich believed it was the same donkey.
17: Oh, okay. Well, that's interesting.
18: That's probably where she got that from. Yes.
17: Perhaps. Yeah.
18: I have a question about, okay, what is the new synodal church? Because to me, God doesn't change. And since God doesn't change, there doesn't have to be anything new. Do you see what I mean? It's kind of like the Democrats saying to me, the Democratic Socialists, that's just words, when actually they're two different things. You've got the Socialist Party and you have the Democratic Party. They're not one. It's just a word play. So what exactly is the Synodal Church? And then I heard a priest say that, coming from a priest, that the church is trying to deify it. And the proof is that Father James Martin and those of his ilk are allowed to preach openly about things that are against our religion. And then some of these new bishops are saying things, one in particular, that sodomy is not a sin.
17: All right, you got several things there important. So let's look at this. First of all, synods in the Catholic Church are as old as the hills. They go back to Acts chapter 15 when what we call the Council of Jerusalem took place. It was a synod, and that was this meeting of the apostles and the other disciples and the original Christians to make certain determinations. In this case, it had to do with the heresy of Judaizing. And St. Peter had received in Acts chapter 10 a revelation from God that you didn't have to keep kosher anymore. There were no more unclean animals, like pork, for example, or shellfish, for example. And so this was a discussion that they had together, a debate, an argument, a discussion. And it culminated in this decision that you no longer had to be Jewish to be Christian. You didn't have to be circumcised. You don't have to keep kosher. You don't have to do the things that were enjoined by the Mosaic ceremonial covenant. That was the upshot of that first synod, the first council. So don't be afraid of the word synod. And I don't mean that you're afraid of it, but I mean, don't let that throw you. The term synod has been around for as long as the church has been around. And there have been umpteen bazillion synods in the church. Now, the most recent synod is known as the Synod on Synodality. And that was launched in 2021 by Pope Francis. Now, that's where things kind of get tied into these other issues that you're mentioning here. Ostensibly, the Synod on Synodality is in terms of what it says its goals are listening and consulting people, lay people, for example, to lead to more collaboration so that there's more accountability, more transparency, to revitalize the church. So the stated goals of the Synod as it was launched are, on at face value at least, totally fine. I mean, let's pray more, let's pray better, let's participate and cooperate more. These are all good things. But this is where it gets into the other thing that you're saying. There are indeed people, and I'm looking, for example, at the church in Germany, which very much sees the Synod on Synodality, and the they have instrumentalized the Synod or weaponized the Synod in a way to try to force through heterodox changes in the church that are not going to ultimately change. Women will never be ordained priests in the Catholic Church, for example. Homosexuality is always going to be a serious sin, as are the other serious sins in the moral life. Sodomy will never be formally approved by the Catholic Church, but there are people, and as I say, I'm thinking about what's happening in Germany as a microcosm, where they're using the synodal process as an instrument to try to force these things to happen. So that's what you're seeing, Margaret, in terms of some of the bizarre things that have come out of some of these synods. And, you know, who knows, you know, what is going on behind the scenes in those areas. We can only judge by the fruits that we see and by the results that we see. But taken as such, the idea of a synod in itself is innocuous. It can be hijacked and used, as they say, in a weaponized way, which, of course, we don't want. But ultimately, in spite of the efforts to gayify the church or to bless sodomy, for example, or any of the other wild-eyed things that some people are trying to do, ultimately it's not going to happen, because the church that Jesus established, even though it will be beaten by storms and lashed by wind and rain and everything that Jesus talks about building your house on a rock, those things will happen. And indeed, in some ways, they are happening. But the church is going to come through this, ultimately, preserved by Jesus. So that much you can cling on to, is that if you're on the rock where Jesus is building his church, it's going to be okay. You might go through some storms. Do you see what I'm saying?
18: I do. I'm worried about, okay, because I know in the end, you know, her immaculate heart will prevail, and the gates of hell will not prevail against her church. I worry about, until we get there, how many people are going to fall through the cracks because certain priests are preaching the wrong thing, and certain priests are allowed to teach the wrong thing. I mean, I look at, they keep using the word, the new synodal church. Just take out the word synodal. It's the new church. And
17: here's my answer to that question.
18: Okay.
17: Do not be afraid. What did Jesus say? He said, in the world you have tribulation, but be of good cheer, for I have overcome the world. So Jesus promised that these things would happen, number one. Number two, you're not the savior of the church. I'm not the savior of the church. Pope Leo is not the savior of the church. The savior of the church is Jesus Christ. So we can acknowledge problems. We can deplore things that go on. We can be, you know, anxious and recognize things like that. But ultimately, if your eyes are fixed on Jesus and you're a faithful Catholic and you're staying the course, it's not up to you to fix it. I'm not saying that you say that you're the one who has to fix it, but rather I would redirect your anxiety, or, you know, whatever the term is that you would use to describe how you feel. I would direct that energy to Jesus through prayer. Lord, this is your church. And if you're permitting your church to go through weird things with weird people doing weird things and saying weird things, please shorten the time of this weirdness so we can get back to something more normal. But if, Lord, in your inscrutable wisdom, if you're going to permit your church to go through this, I'm going to be faithful. And I'm not going to allow other people to derail my focus of where it should be. That's my advice for me and anybody else.
18: Well, thank you. That's the first time I've smiled in a few weeks because I'm so afraid of what's going to happen. But you gave me some advice. It is not up to me. I have to, you know, the church has to go through its little, or major maybe, crucifixion before it rises.
17: Yeah.
18: And I think it's, we got to get, my thought was I am worried about the people that will fall through the cracks. I mean, I think of Our Lady of Akita where she says that there are priests that are leading people to hell. And so I have young boys and they see nothing wrong with homosexuality. And those are they're not homosexuals, but they know people are, and they see nothing wrong with it. And I worry about the souls. That's all.
17: And it's a good thing to be. Yeah, it's good to have that solicitude for the salvation of souls. We all should have that. So I hope I didn't come across like I'm trying to dampen that. But what I think happens, and I see it, I mean, you see it play out in some of these blogs and Substacks and YouTube channels. People spend all of this energy on their endless commentaries on their podcasts, for example, just endlessly raking through all this stuff and commenting and opining. It's all wasted energy. It would be far better spent on growing in holiness and prayer, etc. But I think so many people get caught up, not you, but there are a lot of people right now, especially because of social media, who get caught up in all this drama and angst, and it's all they think about, and it's all they talk about, and they worry about it, and it's all wasted. Because all that time and energy could be better put to use doing things that really do have a powerful effect, like prayer, good example, etc. And my worry is that in the age of social media, so many people get diverted and distracted into these endless podcast complaining and all that other stuff. My thought for your own peace of mind would be, to whatever extent you're eating that junk food in your diet, cut that out of your diet and you'll be better off and more focused on Jesus, etc. It doesn't mean the problems, you know, that you're ignoring the problems, but you're going to be approaching the solution to the problem in a way that really works. That's my personal philosophy. What do you think?
18: I think that's great. I mean, I am one of those people. I listen to certain people on, you know, certain YouTube channels. I do. I listen to them. Mm-hmm. And I always feel like, you know, you have to be aware of what's coming so you know how to tackle the situation. But I am someone who always says, trust God, that when something happens, I'm the one that's trying to figure out how to make it better. Not trusting God.
17: Oh, I know exactly what you mean. Let me ask you a question. So let's do a thought experiment, Margaret, because I'm right there with you. Let's say that for the better part of the last year, maybe it was longer, but let's say for the last year, you've been eating that Substack, YouTube, podcast junk food. Is your life any better now than it was a year ago, knowing all these things?
18: No.
17: That's my point.
18: Well,
17: the church is still here, and I'm glad. Yeah,
18: thank you very much. You made me feel better.
17: I'm glad, Margaret. Thank you. Godspeed. Keep going. 888-914-9149. Let's go now to Graciela. I hope I'm saying your name correctly, in San Diego. Good morning.
19: Good morning. Hi, Patrick.
17: Hi there. What's up?
19: Hi. I'm so glad I got through. I have a question. I was invited to go to Naju. I'm not sure if it's a pilgrimage, but I'm not sure.
17: Okay, where's that at?
19: Is in Korea.
17: Okay. I haven't heard of it, but it sounds interesting. Is it a Marian apparition site or something?
19: Yes, it's a Marian apparition. And I'm not too familiar with it, but one of my friends that goes to church with me invited me. So I didn't look into it or so, but this is maybe her fifth year going.
17: Okay.
19: So me and another friend are going, but in the midst of this, one of our other friends that attends also the church, had came up to me and told me that I couldn't go there because that operation is not approved. Mm. So she had said that if I go, I could be excommunicated.
17: Okay. So let's talk about that for a minute. I don't know. What's the name of the apparition site again, or the alleged apparition site?
19: Nanju.
17: Yeah, I haven't heard of it, but that doesn't mean anything. So if it was formally suppressed, let's say, by the local bishop or by the bishop's conference in South Korea, if that's the case and they say to people, don't go there, I don't think that if you were to go, that would be considered a canonical crime or a delict. And this is where excommunication becomes a reality, is that there are certain what are called delicts, that's kind of like canon law speak for a crime, that carries with it a penalty, and in some cases a delict carries the penalty of excommunication. But I don't know this to be true, so you would want to check on that, but I don't think that just going to an apparition site, that or alleged apparition site, if the bishops have suppressed it, would be a canonical crime, unless the bishop attached a penalty, like, you know, this is subversive and injurious to the faith and leading people to hell, don't go there under pain of excommunication. That would be different. But that's not typical in my experience that a bishop would attach a penalty like that, you see.
19: So how would I go about, how would I look that up or so? Because I'm not really savvy like that.
17: Well, let's do an experiment. Okay, I'm going to jump on Google right now.
19: Okay.
17: How do you spell the name of the apparition?
19: I think it's N-A-J-U.
17: N-A-J-U. Okay, and pilgrimage. I'm going to pop that in there. All right. Pilgrimage to Nanju, South Korea, centers on the controversial site dedicated to the alleged apparitions of Our Lady to Julia Kim. Talks a little bit about what's there. Before planning the trip, it's vital to know the Catholic Church does not officially recognize these apparitions because the visionary and followers are not in communion with the local archdiocese. The Catholic Bishops' Conference of the Philippines and several other Asian dioceses have issued warnings urging the faithful not to organize or participate in pilgrimages to this site. Then it gives a link to the source, and this is a Filipino Catholic news source. So you see how easy it is to find out more information. I now know more than I knew 2 minutes ago when we started talking. And then what you can do is, you know, you would just pursue this a little bit further and go to the Philippine Bishops Conference and find out if there was any like formal penalty associated with going on a pilgrimage there. I suspect there isn't, but it's possible. So it's very easy to uncover that kind of information. Just a little Googling.
19: Oh, perfect. Thank you so much. I appreciate it. I've already paid my plane ticket, which was $1,400, and I don't I don't know what to do to that.
17: Well, you know, what you could do is you could always make a trip to South Korea and just simply not go there.
19: That's true.
17: I've been to South Korea before. It's a wonderful place and a lot of beautiful things to see. So you can still go and enjoy, but just avoid going to that place.
19: Yes, that's true.
17: Oh, when do you depart for your trip?
19: In October.
17: Oh, coming up. Okay.
19: Yes, well, coming up.
17: Yeah, I hope you have a safe and wonderful trip.
19: Yes, thank you so much. I appreciate it. I listen to you all the time.
17: Thank you. That makes me happy. Thank you. Keep going.
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0: Okay, we are back. 888-914-9149. We're going out to Michael in Kirtland, Ohio. Good morning, Michael.
1: Hey, good morning, Patrick. I just want to share with you an experience I had this past weekend. We travel quite a bit, and one of the things when we travel, we always look forward to Catholic churches. It's one of the things we really enjoy doing. And this past weekend, we were down in Pigeon Forge, Tennessee, and we stumbled upon the Catholic church there, and they had a communion rail. And number one, I haven't seen a communion rail in years, and they used it, which I was telling the screener, I felt like I was at my first communion, which was 55 years ago. It was just a beautiful experience, and after Mass, I had to stop and share it with some of the women there, and they said, yeah, they think that the bishop wants the pastor to get rid of it, and I said, well, hey, if I had anything to say about it, it was just a great experience, and I just thought I wanted to share that with you.
0: Oh, I'm glad you did. I can easily understand why. I made my first Holy Communion in 1967, and we, you know, received at a communion rail. I remember it very fondly, and I understand why this experience for you is very meaningful, because it I'm guessing it revived in you that love of Jesus and the Blessed Sacrament that you remember even from the time you were little, right? Would that be a fair statement?
1: Oh, absolutely. No doubt about it. No doubt about it.
0: Yeah.
1: It was just, I walked out, I felt like a new life. It was incredible. It was really incredible.
0: That was a little gift that God had for you, isn't it?
1: It certainly was. It certainly was. And I also enjoyed here, in some of the churches they do it when we travel, is when they clean all the chalices at the end of Mass right on the altar so you can see that. I think that's very reverent, and it gives you some more to think about, because there's so much they put into cleaning all those. And when you watch the everything they're doing, it's just I just find it very, very enlightening.
0: That's a good point. Probably one that many people don't often think about. So let's talk about that for a minute. So the traditional way of doing this after Mass is that the priest, the celebrant of Mass, he's the one who stands at the altar, purifies the vessels, he puts the whatever remaining consecrated hosts into the tabernacle, etc. And then once he's done with all this and the altar is cleared, then he would go and sit down for a time. And that is a very beautiful time, not only for reflection about receiving Jesus in Holy Communion, but as you say, some of the other realities associated with the Last Supper and Calvary and so on. I am aware that in some parishes, they do it differently. They don't do it the traditional way where they would move all of those sacred vessels over to a table, maybe a credence table off to the side. And other people take care of that, perhaps a deacon. I've even seen it, although I don't favor this. I've even seen lay people doing that. But that's not traditional. That's not typical. What you saw, if this is what you saw, the priest at the altar after communion, purifying the chalice, etc., that's the traditional way. And
1: Correct. Most
0: parishes, in my experience, do it that way. The priest would do that at the altar, or at least the deacon would be assisting with that. But unfortunately, in some parishes, it's relegated to lay people, and it really shouldn't be done that way. So I'm glad you got a chance to see it the traditional way.
1: Yes. All right. Well, have a wonderful day, and thanks for what you do.
0: Appreciate that. 888-914-9149. Also, I want to say thank you to Christy, because Christy was kind enough to send me a follow-up email. I had read her earlier email about WIC and SNAP and some of the other programs, and no need to go back through all that again. But Christy, I do want to say thank you for your very thoughtful follow-up email. I read it, and I appreciate the things that you talked about in there. Thank you for that. And thank you for being a faithful listener. That means a lot to me as well. 888-914-9149. All right, continuing. This is a note from Bruno, and he says, this is a little bit longer, but it's important that we get into some of the specifics that he mentions here. He says, about a week ago, the question came up on your show about the SSPX bishop consecrations. The question was quite polite and bipartisan, and if I recall, it was about the salvation of souls. I think he means I've listened to you for years and never once had an objection. This is why I keep listening to you. Practically all new portals and most of my other sources of information failed that test. All right, well, I'm glad I'm doing okay so far. Well, partly so far. He says, I only had a chance to hear first part of your answer, so forgive me if my assessment is incomplete. While I appreciated your reflection on the actual question, you also offered your opinion of the actual events, which in my view was not required in respect to answering the questions, but I do not object to that. You prefaced your opinion with, who am I to judge? I find this so misused nowadays. If I recall correctly, even Pope Francis said that when asked about homosexuals. So I was somewhat sorry to hear this from you, given the misuse. I think every time this is mentioned, we should explain that we cannot judge people's hearts, but we are judged. We are called indeed to judge certain actions as ethical or unethical, sinful, etc. Without this simple explanation, many people are gravely misled. I'll pause there. That is actually precisely the point that I was making. When I say, who am I to judge, what I'm saying is, I can't judge your heart. You can't judge my heart. I can't judge your heart. We have no way of knowing. But we can indeed judge actions. So if you and I are on the same wavelength there, and perhaps you came in at a time when you didn't hear me make that critical distinction about not judging hearts. But had you heard that, I think you would agree with me. He says, after that, you offered your opinion about the obvious marks of the SSP actions, which you identified as stubbornness and pridefulness. I'm not convinced that your assessment is absolutely true, but I do allow for the possibility. But then you went on to compare the SSPX to Calvinists, saying, for example, how Calvinists have some theological errors which they are not willing to discuss. While this analogy may have been used to portray the stubbornness and pridefulness of the SSPX, it also implied even subtly that the SSPX suffers from theological errors that they are unwilling to discuss and clarify. He says, I'm no expert on the SSPX, but to stick the SSPX with a label of theological errors seems a stretch. Okay, and then he goes into somewhat more detail about this, but then he returns later in the email to say, to imply that the SSPX is similar to Calvinists is not only by the other attributes, but also theological error. He says, I find this quite inappropriate. And that's the essence of the balance of his email. Okay, so let's concentrate on that for a moment. And thank you for writing to me, Bruno. You're right. You did come in, I guess, partway through the conversation. So here's what I said. I used the comparison with Calvinism and Calvinists to make a specific point, and it was not that the SSPX holds erroneous theological views. My complaint in that conversation was about what I deem to be stubbornness and arrogance, stubbornness and pride, as exemplified by their actions, by the refusal to obey the Pope, etc. And it's a long history. We don't have to get into all of it. The only reason I referenced Calvinism was for this reason. I talked about how Calvinists have a closed religious system. And what I mean by that is John Calvin's Institute of the Christian Religion is a closed system within which, even though they hold views that are patently unbiblical, patently false, like double predestination, which would make God the author of evil, or sola scriptura, that everything that scripture is the sole inspired rule of faith, that it is formally sufficient for God's people, and other problems besides. My point in using Calvinism as an example was that they have an answer to everything. Any argument you raise in a debate with Calvinists, and I know only because I've debated many Calvinists in my lifetime, not formally, although I have done a couple of formal debates, but, you know, informal debates as well. They have an answer to everything. It doesn't matter what you bring up. Well, St. Augustine said this, or the Bible says this. There's always some comeback. Yeah, but that's what I was referring to. So I was using as an example that the Calvinist religious system is hard for some people to get out of. They can't escape from it, because anytime there is, you know, truth that comes in, they have an answer for that. They have a, yeah, well, but, and then they go off to the next thing. So that's what I was driving at. Certainly not comparing the SSPX to Calvinists in terms of their belief system. I mean, they hold the Catholic faith. They just don't live it. in some areas in terms of authority to the Pope, etc. So we don't have to relitigate that whole thing, but hopefully that clarifies why I was using the Calvinist example. It had nothing to do with doctrine per se. It had to do with the system where there's always a comeback, there's always, you know, a counter argument, that kind of thing. I hope that's helpful. Thank you. Speaking of the SSPX, a few more that have come in recent days. This is from Justin in Cincinnati. He's listening on our 105.9 FM station. Shout out to all of our Cincinnati listeners. He says, I know several people who attend or are very supportive of the SSPX, even in light of the excommunication. When I ask them about it, I'm surprised to find that many don't believe they're excommunicated or in schism at all. They have a myriad of arguments as to why this is. Okay, so ironically, and this is purely happenstance, this is exactly what I was talking about. They have a myriad of arguments. That's what I was talking about with regard to Calvinism. Okay, continuing. To me, it's fairly obvious that they are in schism, but it seems many of them are truly convinced they're not. This brings up a question on mortal sin. Schism is a mortal sin. But if a sin is only a mortal sin, if a sin is only a mortal sin, if the person does it knowingly, then is it a mortal sin for people to continue to attend the SSPX regularly as they had in the past if they genuinely believe that they're not in schism? What are your thoughts on this? I'm greatly concerned for these people who, to me, are being led off a cliff. You're right that in terms of your formal committing of a mortal sin, it requires sufficient knowledge and, you know, unimpaired.

conscience? Because let's face it, there are a lot of people who say, I'm following my conscience, and they're not. What they really mean is, I'm doing what I want to do. I want to do this. And so they gin up in their minds this idea that, well, that's my conscience telling me to do that. No, look deeper. What is your conscience telling you? If it's properly formed when it comes to a legitimate, lawful instruction from the Pope, from the Bishop of Rome, to not do something that touches directly upon the Pope's own authority, not only as Pope, but also as the supreme legislator of the Church. When he enacts a law in the form of a motu proprio, that's the law. And he has that authority by extension as being a successor of St. Peter. You may not like the Pope. You may not agree with the Pope on plenty of different things, but he does indeed have the authority to tell you don't consecrate these priests as bishops. He has that authority. It's a lawful authority given to him by Jesus Christ as a successor of St. Peter. So to your very good question, the real issue is not just objectively, is this act sinful? Because you could say objectively, yes, it's sinful, but subjectively, in a formal sense, is that person culpable of it? Well, the average rank and file man or woman, boy or girl who's in the SSPX as a member of the faithful may to a very minimal degree be culpable. But getting back to the idea of forming your conscience properly, you as a Catholic, I don't mean you personally, but speaking to those people, you should at least know, at the very minimum, that the Pope has a certain authority over you, not in matters of sin, but he has an authority over you. The Pope can't order you to do something sinful, nor was he when he told the so-called superior general of the SSPX, don't have these four men consecrated bishops. He wasn't telling them to do anything sinful. He was telling them not to do something that would put them into this schismatic state. So, back to your question, were their consciences properly formed? Yes, I think so. And they went ahead and did it anyway, and they claimed that they were just following their consciences. Some people's consciences, as the Bible says, have been seared. What that means, in terms of the way in which it's used in Scripture, is that this, it has been cauterized. This is in 1 Timothy chapter 4, by the way. Listen to this. Now the Spirit expressly says, and in 1 Timothy 4, beginning in verse 1, now the Spirit expressly says that in latter times, some will depart from the faith by giving heed to deceitful spirits and doctrines of demons through the pretensions of liars whose consciences are seared. And again, that think of being branded with a hot iron. And the literal word in the Greek there is cauterize. If you've ever seen a cauterized wound, or if you've ever had a wound cauterized, it's not pretty. And it leaves ugly scar tissue behind. That's the word, like a branding iron, to be cauterized. So it says, just to continue, through the pretensions of liars whose consciences are seared, who forbid marriage and enjoin abstinence from foods, which God created to be received with thanksgiving by those who believe and know the truth. For everything created by God is good, and nothing is to be rejected if it is received with thanksgiving, for then it is consecrated by the word of God in prayer. So, I mean, those are other matters that don't pertain to the SSPX. But I can't help but wonder, I'm not here to judge. Who am I to judge? I'll say it again, but I mean it in this sense. I don't know what's in anybody's heart. But I do know that it is Catholicism 101. And so many of the folks who are in the SSPX pride themselves on the very fact that they are like super Catholics. They're the ones really holding fast to the Catholic faith, not you, because you're in the conciliar church. Ha, joke's on you. You're part of the modernist church. You're part

of the conciliar church. You're part of the synodal church. You are messed up, man, because you don't know the truth. That's the irony of this whole thing, is that they pride themselves on being like super Catholics. They wouldn't put it that way, but that they know the truth and they're conforming to the truth and you're not. So all the more reason to wonder. Do you have a properly formed conscience, a well-formed conscience? I would guess probably yes. Anyway, thank you for the email, 888-914-9149. Am I overdue for a break? I think I am. Charles in charge, what say you? Break time? Charles in charge. Okay, break time. Charles in charge has rendered a verdict. We will take a break and we will return right after that.

0: We've seen several social media posts like this where the young women are having their abortions at home because they're doing the abortion pill and they're seeing the baby or they're seeing parts of the baby at home and they're shocked and they're devastated.
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2: Hi, this is Bishop Michael Sisk of the Diocese of San Angelo, Texas. 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
11: Very bluesy. I like it. 888-914-9149. By the way, I want to say thank you to the person who sent me a follow-up on that Naju Shrine alleged apparition site in South Korea. I had a call. Somebody asked, would it be okay to go there? And she had been told that you would be excommunicated if you went to that. And I said, I don't know, but let's look it up. And we did look it up. So anyway, although I don't have the email of the person who sent me that, thank you to you for sending it to me. So this is from Catholic News in Singapore. And this is an article dated November 26, 2025. And the upshot of it is, it does carry an automatic excommunication. So I had wondered whether or not the bishop or bishops in question would have attached a canonical penalty to this, and indeed they have. So I'll just read you what this says. I had never heard of Naju before today. Catholics who visit the controversial Marian shrine in Naju, South Korea, risk automatic excommunication, according to a notice from the Catholic Archdiocese of Singapore on October the 31st of last year. The directive follows its October 3rd notice, relaying a letter from the Vatican's Dicastery for the Doctrine of the Faith, which states that taking part in forbidden sacramental celebrations at Naju incurs serious canonical penalties. The Archdiocese added that it had been explicitly directed by the DDF to advise the faithful of these risks after local Catholics sought clarification about the status of the shrine. So it's a laete sententiae excommunication. You might call it ipso facto. By the very fact that you do it, the excommunication is incurred. by the very act itself. The Chancery cautioned those planning Naju pilgrimages against doing so, while those who have visited Naju must seek the sacrament of the sacrament of reconciliation, through which the excommunication may be lifted. Now, it goes on in more detail there, but there is a section in the article that says why Naju is contentious. Naju is associated with alleged visions and miracles reported by Mrs. Julia Yoon, or Julia Kim, since the 1980s, including visions of Christ, a weeping statue of the Virgin Mary, and claimed Eucharistic miracles. These accounts attracted large pilgrim groups from Korea and across Southeast Asia. The church evaluates such claims carefully. The catechism teaches that private revelations do not belong to the deposit of the faith, etc., etc. It goes into greater detail, but the upshot of it is, to use the term again, is that the church investigated carefully and found lots of serious problems. So, you heard it here first. Whether or not you knew about Naju before today, now you do. And if somebody says, hey, let's go on a pilgrimage to Naju, N-A-J-U, South Korea, just know that you can't and you shouldn't, and you don't want to be automatically excommunicated. So now we know the rest of the story. Let's go to Stephen in Vancouver, Washington. Hi, Stephen.
14: Hi, Patrick.
11: Hi.
14: I really learn a lot from you and people on EWTN about Catholicism. And
11: Thank you.
14: I was baptized when I was an infant, but I never went to the church. My family wasn't involved, but my immediate family, but the rest of my family were Roman Catholics, and we never had any, I never had any real contact with them on a regular basis, but I'm learning a lot about the accusations between the Protestants and the Catholics, you know, and this, what I heard the other day was trash talk between Protestants and Protestants and Catholics.
11: Okay.
14: Especially like on purgatory, issues of purgatory and other issues.
11: Okay.
14: I've run into that in the secular world as well. There was like one time when I was
11: Stephen, let me interrupt. Because time is short, I'm afraid we'll run out of time. Could you condense it into a question or a statement?
14: Yeah, this kind of translates all over into the secular world, the way people treat each other as well. So there's a lot of finger pointing going on, but I didn't really understand until somebody explained what's going on between Protestants and Catholics. So,
11: Okay. So
14: if you could maybe expound on that, that would be nice.
11: I'll do my best in short form. Well, a few thoughts come to mind. Number one, let's not forget that for some 1,500 years before Protestantism, as we know it, appeared on the scene, the Catholic Church was there from the very beginning. And Martin Luther and other people who are known as reformers in the 16th century, there were proto-reformers in prior generations. So it's not as though it just sort of came out of nowhere, sui generis, in the 16th century. But as a thematized, systematic way of approaching the Bible, salvation, etc., what we understand today as Protestantism arose then. It's a set of theological novelties. And it is a protest movement, which is why it's known as Protestantism. They're protesting. What are they protesting? The Catholic Church. So one of the problems, or at least one of the realities, is that for the average Protestant person, the Catholic Church is the boogeyman. The Catholic Church is the opposite of what they believe, or so they've been told. And so there is this built-in, baked-in antagonism toward the Catholic Church and things Catholic, just part of the warp and woof of Protestantism. And keep in mind, it's not monolithic. You have many, many, many different permutations and varieties of Protestantism. But the one thing they all have in common is that they're against the Catholic Church. So that has to be taken into account when you're considering, you know, dialogue or conversation between Catholics and Protestants. This is not always the case, but often it's the case that the Protestants see it as their bounden duty to attack the Catholic Church. They may say, well, we love Catholics, they're precious Catholic people, and we want them to be saved, we want them to come to a knowledge of Jesus. Okay, whatever, that's nice. But the essence of Protestantism as such is protest against something. In other words, more defined by what they're against than by what they're for. You'll notice if you, let's say, were raised Methodist and you later on start going to a Lutheran church, no big deal. You're a Baptist and you go to a Methodist church, no big deal. Within the greater, let's just say, the greater world of Protestantism, if you mix and match and go non-denominational, then maybe now you're a Calvinist, or then you were a Calvinist, but now you're a Baptist, or maybe you're a Reformed Baptist trying to do both of those things together. It's really not a big deal, and nobody's going to hassle you for it. But if, God forbid, you say, you know what, I'm a Baptist, but now I'm becoming Catholic, the world will end, and you'll get all kinds of opposition and opprobrium, et cetera, et cetera. So I guess I'll probably just leave it at that, Stephen. That's why often the polemics are right at the very heart of everything, because the Protestant way of looking at the Catholic Church is inherently polemical. It's inherently protest. It's inherently you're wrong, you've got it wrong, and so on. So you begin with this sort of built-in controversy, and it's a shame, really. But I think that has a lot to do with it. So some thoughts. Thank you for that. Can we quickly get to Jan in Elk Grove, California? Jan, can we do this quickly?
15: Yes, sure thing. Thank you for
11: taking
15: my call.
11: You're welcome.
15: Good morning. You were talking about we all have an obligation to morally form our conscience morally. Mm-hmm. How does that come into play for a person who maybe is on the spectrum? Very mild on the spectrum.
11: Yeah, it's a wonderful question. So God understands our limitations, and he recognizes that somebody who is hampered or

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3: 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Lindsey Graham's sister will fill his South Carolina Senate seat until the end of his term after his unexpected death over the weekend.
4: It's my honor to ask his little sister, Darlene Graham, to finish his work for him now.
3: South Carolina Governor Henry McMaster making the announcement. Senate tradition includes draping the desk of a deceased member in black crepe bunting with flowers. A statement from Graham's office says the senator's family appreciates prayers and is asking for privacy. The blockade in the Strait of Hormuz is being reinstated. That's according to President Trump. In a post on Truth Social, Trump said the strait is open and they are stopping Iran ships and customers from entering or leaving. The Vatican is hosting the Global Nobel Laureates Assembly on Artificial Intelligence and Nuclear War from July 14th through the 16th in the Pontifical Gardens of Castel Gandolfo. More than 200 top figures, including 30 Nobel laureates, former heads of state, and AI experts, will meet in a conclave-style dialogue. Waze is adding new AI-powered features and customization updates. Matt Mattinson has details.
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6: The navigation app will offer personalized routes based on previous trips, as well as a motorcycle mode, which includes two-wheeler shortcuts and restrictions. The Google-owned platform will also use Gemini for conversational reporting when suggesting things like road closures or an outdated address.
3: And it's a go for President Trump to present the World Cup trophy this coming Sunday. FIFA president confirming Trump will be present at the final match at New Jersey's MetLife Stadium, and they'll present the World Cup trophy together. Keeping you connected with the church and the world 24 hours a day and on the web at relevantradio.com. 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
12: Are you negative? Do you complain? You complain a lot. Doesn't that go against our faith? Aren't we supposed to be full of hope and joy? Not just optimism, but true, authentic hope and joy, even when things are difficult, when things are sorrowful, when things are mournful, or when things are good. Or are we able to say things are actually good when they are? Today, joining me is Dr. Jillian Hawk. She's a licensed marriage and family therapist. She draws both from psychology, the great psychological sciences, and Catholic spirituality. She's an army wife, mother of four. She's founder of The Catholic Therapist. You can find her, probably seen her on social media, especially Instagram, The Catholic Therapist. Her website's jillianhawks.com. I'm linking to all of that on social media. Dr. Hawks, this topic of negativity and complaining, I think, is so important. I remember a couple of years ago when I learned that we can actually become addicted to complaining, and that once you get into that loop, it's a hard cycle to break. How do you fall into that loop to begin with?
13: Yeah, well, first off, thanks so much for having me. But yeah, I think just about everyone can relate to complaining. That is such a human temptation. And it just, boy, it is kind of addictive. It becomes a pattern. Our brains operate in cycles, and we get in a pattern, and then we just repeat the pattern until we really intentionally try to change and invite the Lord into that to heal the patterns that keep us stuck. But boy, does complaining keep us stuck in negativity, leads to a life that just is more a life based in survival rather than thriving with joy and zeal and hope and positivity. And boy, we just want so much more for ourselves and for our loved ones than a negative mindset that is, you know, really locked in by complaining.
12: I like the way you put that we can be in a mindset that is locked in by complaining, that we have a particular perspective that is limiting. It's actually limiting our thoughts, our beliefs, how we interact. And it doesn't allow, you know, a lot of people talk about a growth mindset. It doesn't allow us to go outside of ourselves and that locked in position we're in.
13: Totally. It really limits the narrative, right? When you complain, it reinforces that negativity, that negative mindset. And it makes your world view smaller and smaller and smaller. So what ends up happening is, even though there are blessings in your life, you can't see them anymore because your narrative and your perspective has gotten so small that you see all the inconveniences and you see all the suffering and you see all the hardship. And those things may very well be true. We don't want to deny that there's suffering in life, but we also don't want to limit our mindset so much that we don't see the good, that we miss the blessings, that we forget to praise and forget gratitude and forget all these also very truthful parts of life that lead to a lot of joy and strengthened relationships and happiness and also lead to finding purpose in the suffering. Whereas, you know, I always distinguish between complaining and like a healthy communication. Complaining is when you resent the cross you're carrying. Whereas healthy communication around hard things is accepting the cross and not denying it, but finding purpose in it, finding the opportunity to love, finding the value in it so that you don't feel crushed by the weight of the cross. You get to carry it with a cheerfulness almost, because you know there's meaning there. You know it's your path towards heaven. You know there's love. And boy, complaining, it just robs us of the opportunity to have that really healthy perspective around suffering.
12: And I'm glad you brought that up, because there is a healthy, I think sometimes our world likes to call it venting. You know, I need to have a vent sesh. And there's a balance there, even with venting, maybe it might need to be distinguished as something different between complaining versus just kind of saying, hey, this is what's going on. These are the facts of what's happening. I need to just to say it out loud or say it to someone who can be compassionate, not even needing to try and change it. And it can help us move on. Not that we should have to do that in order to move on, but I think the struggle today is you have a lot of this event sesh type of mentality that gets in the way of what you mentioned earlier of missing the blessing in the circumstances, or trying to deny and reject the cross that you're actually carrying rather than being joyful and facing the music of the life and the circumstances you're in.
13: Totally. Yeah, I think you're absolutely right. I think we do need to connect with people. And so we don't want to, you know, get into this toxic positivity, what people like to say, of where you're just living in denial of hardship. It's okay to make space for both the hardship and the suffering and communicate with the people you love around those hard things. But there does need to be a level of discernment of, is this the healthy communication where we're embracing the cross and we're looking for connection while we carry it? Or is this venting really have that characteristic of resentment, of, you know, negativity? And I think people can sense when it's a healthy communication versus a negativity spiral. But it can be helpful to just kind of catch yourself and ask that question. Am I being resentful right now? Am I embracing my cross, or am I pushing it away with complaint? And this is something I like I said before, I think we can all relate to, and I'm certainly not above this. My New Year's resolution this year actually was to stop complaining and to try to complain less. And I haven't done it perfectly by any means, but it's almost been my own little experiment over the last few months. And I can tell you that I have found more joy as I've become more aware of when I start to complain and trying to catch it so that I don't continue to play into that cycle that is a pattern and keeps you stuck. And one of my ways when I notice that I'm entering that complaining, I just try to do a quick gratitude list of, okay, what am I grateful for? Where's the blessing in this situation? Where's the light? What is the opportunity that the Lord is placing in my life in this area that I don't particularly like right now, right? Because there is a blessing in there somewhere. There is an opportunity. There is growth. And so that takes practice. But with practice, I've found so much benefit. And boy, is gratitude a great antidote for that complaining mindset.
12: Right. My guest today is Dr. Jillian Hawk. She's a licensed marriage and family therapist who draws both from psychology and Catholic spirituality in moving through those mindset shifts that we need to make. She's an Army wife and mother of four. You can find her, the Catholic Therapist, on social media, where I have tagged her, especially on Instagram. So how do you change it? How do you stop the negative feedback loop and what is truly very easy in psychology to become an addiction to complaining, because it makes us feel good to keep complaining. So we keep going and going and going because it makes us feel good. Like, how do you stop that narrative?
13: So a few ways. One way, like I said, bringing in the gratitude is a great way to interrupt that negative cycle and expand your narrative. Because now you're not just focused on what's wrong. You're also making space in your narrative for what's right. What are the blessings? Where are the positive gifts that the Lord is giving? But there's also, you know, you're not alone in trying to do this, right? That's the beauty of our faith, is you get to invite the Holy Spirit, and you get to ask the saints for help, and you get to, you know, ask the Blessed Mother to help you as you strive for a gentler, more positive, more loving mindset. And so, you know, one of my mantras throughout the day is, come Holy Spirit, right? It's such a quick, efficient prayer. You find yourself stuck in negativity. Boy, come Holy Spirit, let me get into gratitude. Mm-hmm. Let me get into praise. Let me transform this negative mindset into something that is pleasing to the Lord. And with practice, as you start to do that, it becomes like second nature. Mm-hmm. It becomes something that is actually the new pattern versus the old, which was leading to more anxiety, more hopelessness, more frustration, more depression. And now all of a sudden there's more joy, there's more hope, there's more love and connection and light.
12: One thing that I really found helpful, I remember when I was in college, I decided, okay, I prayed my rosary, I've got these rosary beads, how do I shift this positive mindset that you're talking about through gratitude? And I would take every single bead of my rosary and I would just say something I'm thankful for until I made it all the way around. And it was so helpful, because whether you are in a surly mood, maybe you're struggling with resentment, you're struggling with having peace at the state in life you're in, whatever is going on, counting our blessings out of gratitude just for the sake of saying thank you to God as well. And it's pretty phenomenal, all the things and people and circumstances that we really do have to be thankful for. So I think that's a great homework piece. But when you were speaking, it made me think of, I remember being at a conference a handful of years ago, and the speaker was discussing how the Blessed Virgin Mother Mary and Jesus were not traumatized by the suffering and death of Christ. Mary wasn't traumatized by what her son went through. And the sense that when we become traumatized, we start to talk about trauma, and we start to talk about being victims, and we start to complain. And what they were saying is, we never see this example of Jesus going looking at the people who abandoned him, his closest friends, like, you abandoned me, you did this. Never resenting anything. And I thought that was so profound, that we see that example of how to endure the most impossible and most difficult thing of life, to the point of unjust death and suffering, or the death and suffering of a loved one, and to do it with, as you were mentioning earlier, that redemptive suffering dimension of it.
13: Yeah, that's really interesting. I love hearing, first off, your rosary. I'm going to recommend that to people. That's a great way to sit down and have a tangible gratitude practice with something you can actually hold. And I love that. But yeah, that's such a fascinating to think of trauma in that way. You know, when I do trauma work, I often think the way we talk about trauma, there's a lack of hope. And typically when I'm working with a client and they start experiencing the most growth and healing, it is when they find the hope in their story, in their most sorrowful mysteries of their life. And the way you just described that with our Lord and with the Blessed Mother, they weren't traumatized because they had hope. They knew hope. Mm-hmm. They knew the Lord's, that, you know, they knew God. They had that hope. And so even in the most horrific suffering, the hope maintained. And so when I work with clients, there is a light bulb moment that you see where, like, God reveals where he's working in their life, even in those sorrowful mysteries, even in those deep wounds. And I think that there's space there, right, to whatever you're struggling with, whatever hurts, to bring that to the Lord and ask him for hope, and also to reveal where he is in your story, where he is in that wound, and how he's going to be glorified in that circumstance, in that event, in that memory. And boy, that leads to, like, the glorious mysteries, right? There was no Easter morning without the Lord's crucifixion. And we can learn from his experiences with that, and with the Blessed Mother's perspective. And yeah, that's just a really powerful way to think of trauma. I love that you shared that.
12: What are some of the other elements, Dr. Hawkes, that you incorporate to overcome that negative feedback loop and complain? You started with gratitude. What other things do we need to implement?
13: Gratitude, hope, praise. And also, you know, I like to approach mental health with a holistic perspective. So we're going to look at, like, body, mind, and spirit with this, right? We'll start with the soul. We want to praise the Lord, and we want to make space for his word and sing his praises and adoration. And so that, boy, that is so positive. It's going to enhance your perspective and make it more truthful and make it more beautiful and bring in the joy.
12: Mm-hmm. Give an example of how to praise.
13: I would start with scripture, right? You can look to the Psalms.
12: Yes.
13: And you can, I also love music, right? That's a great way to, like, instantly shift the emotional environment of the home, is, you know, turn on some hymns or some Christian music. There's ways you can praise that are in scripture, in music, or, you know, really a gratitude list is praise, right? It's praising the Lord for his many blessings in your life. So that's where we get into, you know, the soul and the mind through these practices. But then there's also...
12: Go ahead.
13: Oh, sorry. Go ahead.
12: I was just going to say, I love that you mentioned Psalms. There's lots of scripture, but Psalms are fantastic. And start to memorize a few, even just like a few stanzas or that line that you can repeat when things are difficult. Or find that artist, that Christian artist that has that positive content, that powerful song, rather than so much of what we listen to in secular music today.
13: Yeah, absolutely. And then lastly, I was just going to say your body, right? Go for a walk. Mm-hmm. Like God has gifted you a body that is good and holy and beautiful. And sometimes you need to move it. And you almost always feel better after a little bit of embodied praise, right? Mm-hmm. Go on a walk and do your gratitude list or say your rosary. That's really powerful also to tap into that.
12: And I love where it keeps coming back to go for a walk, whether it's you're struggling with insulin resistance, you're struggling with depression, you're struggling with being negative, go for a walk. Your body needs that. There are so many benefits, and you can incorporate the faith dimension that you mentioned, Dr. Hawks, that I think is key. My guest today is Dr. Jillian Hawks. She's a licensed marriage and family therapist. She's known online as The Catholic Therapist, founder of The Catholic Therapist. You can find her online, jillianhawks.com. That's J-I-L-L-I-A-N. Hawks.com. We've also tagged her on social media. We're taking your questions. You struggle with negativity and complaining, or what's going on in your life? Looking for a faith-based perspective? Coming up, we'll discuss receiving versus always having to do something or earn your worth, your love, your sense of value. We'll be right back.
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12: Do you struggle with your identity to feel loved, safe, so that you have any value? Do you feel like you always have to do something in order to be something? Well, we're going to walk through receiving versus earning. If you have a question on this, my guest today is Dr. Jillian Hawks. She's a licensed marriage and family therapist. She bridges together psychology and Catholic spirituality very profoundly. She's also an army wife and mother of four. You can find her online, jillianhawks.com, or she's a Catholic therapist on social media. I always love to see her content there. I've tagged her on Instagram, where you can also ask your question now. If you have a question for Dr. Hawks, what are you struggling with? Our toll-free line is 888-914-9149. Dr. Hawks, receiving versus earning, sometimes not always the way we think about it. I think a lot of people think that they always have to be doing something to just cope, to just be themselves. Can you maybe express a little bit of what this looks like and why that is damaging for us?
13: Sure. Boy, the cultural narrative tells us that we should always be productive, that we should be working, earning, rest is lazy, that if you want to get ahead in life, you just have to work harder and harder and harder, make more money, get more likes, continue to advance in your career. Boy, it's nonstop. And there's no space for rest, and there's no space for God in that narrative. And it will lead to exhaustion and a lack of fulfillment, because when we place so much emphasis on productivity, we lack intimacy with the Lord as our first priority. And so, you know, we want to make sure that we're striving for rightly ordered priorities, and that puts God first. And that means productivity can't be first. And that can be a scary thing, to let go of that productivity mindset, the earning narrative. And it requires a certain level of trust that if you step back and rest, if you allow yourself the space to pray before you start your to-do list, that God will truly take care of you, that you won't fall behind, that He will not only fill the gaps, but be the source of your true fulfillment, your true joy, your true hope. And boy, that's a radical way to live your life in today's culture, when everybody's always on their phone or always on a to-do list, always looking for the next best thing. Detaching from that and living like a radically different life where God is the first priority all the time is not only totally unlike what we're taught to do, it's also the path towards true peace and fulfillment.
12: Hmm. Can you speak to how control gets in the way of that letting go?
13: Yeah, boy. Control is such a temptation, right? We want to take control of our lives, mostly to ensure our own safety. But then the funny thing is, it never works. the control just leads to heightened anxiety, burnout, exhaustion, frustration, lack of patience. It damages our mental health. It damages our relationships. And so there's an element of surrender that must come forth in all of this, where we finally say, okay, Lord, I've tried control and it hasn't worked. And I'm just going to surrender that to you. I'm going to trust that you can do it better than I can. And I'm going to rest in you, like you tell us in scripture. I'm going to do that. And I'm going to trust that you will provide. And boy, he's so faithful. He always does. And you get to start practicing that rest and that surrender on a daily basis. And then with time, your faith strengthens and grows. And you just see more and more and more that the Lord is faithful and that his way is better, that he's in control, that you never really were in control. In the first place, you just tried really hard and exhausted yourself and led to burnout and anxiety and all this dysfunction that hurts your heart and your relationships.
12: We tend to grip onto control when change occurs because we want to try and control what we can as other things are changing. Or control has really become a mode of operation for many people as a fight or flight response, where that response is they're fighting and the fight is I control, I hold down, I try to control people, every situation. I mean, down to the tiniest little thing. How do you change that? You're talking about incorporating faith and really trusting in our Lord. Maybe give us some concrete homework, like the prayer that you mentioned, that scripture of really trusting in our Lord. But where does that prayer and also other steps kind of collide with each other?
13: I'll tell you one of the strategies I really suggest to people to put into practice what it looks like to put God as number one. And it's beginning your day with God. Before you look at your phone, before you look at your to-do list, before the priorities of the world start to crowd in. Put it in a really like action-based way of, I'm going to start the day with prayer. I'm going to, even if it can only be a couple minutes, start there before you grab your phone, before you look at your list, before you look at check your email. Go to God first. And the way you start your day, it will shift your whole mindset. If you literally just place him as number one right when you wake up. And then after that, as you go throughout your day, every time you find yourself tempted to grab control, surrender that actual thing. So you can say, oh, Jesus, I surrender breakfast to you. Take care of everything. Oh, Jesus, I surrender this email to you. Take care of everything. Oh, Jesus, I surrender my kids to you. I surrender my marriage to you. I surrender this work project to you. Whatever it is, you can choose when you become aware of that inclination or that temptation to cling to control. You can very carefully and intentionally give it back to God in that moment. And you might have to do that 100 times a day. But that's a beautiful way to run back to God instead of clinging or staying in that stance of control. And then you get to shift away from the earning by clinging to control and receiving his help, which is a much more peaceful way to live your life.
12: Maybe you have a habit of controlling other people, let's say within your household or you're with roommates. I was just talking to a friend earlier this morning and navigating a roommate situation. And the reality is whether it's a roommate or it's a spouse and children, you can't exactly control them, yet we try really, really, really hard to. Mm-hmm. How do you start to shift your perspective when you're looking at other people and you're supposed to receive from them and enjoy with them, but you're too busy trying to get an output of what you want from them?
13: So one thing I would dive a little deeper into what your intent is, or maybe what the assumption is underneath the control. And what I mean by that is oftentimes the enemy tries to tell us that controlling other people is a form of love. And you can see this maybe in parenting. I have four kids. I know sometimes I just love them so much and I want good things for them. And so then I try to start controlling them. But boy, when I step back and look at that, the truth is that control is not love. Control is a fear response. Really what's going on is, yes, I love them deeply, but I'm also afraid that they're going to fail in some way. I'm afraid they're not going to be safe. I'm afraid they're going to fail at school. I'm afraid that some negative outcome is going to happen. Right. And so I try to enact control. I try to strengthen my grip on them. But what that feels like to them, the way they translate that is, I don't trust them. Right. Or I don't trust God to really keep us safe. And so there's space here to look and to really kind of dig down and see what our intentions are. Because control is never love. And of course, with kids, you know, we have to discipline and we have to have rules. But that's different than control. And it's certainly different in the context of a roommate or a spouse, for sure. And so when you're tempted to that, I would take a step back and kind of look at, what are the fears that are motivating that instinct to control? And can you surrender the instinct to control, but can you also invite the Lord into that fear and invite him specifically into that fear you hold, so that you can receive the comfort that is found in trusting him with that situation? And boy, will that transform your mindset, but also your relationships.
12: Mm-hmm. Because we have a difficult time, whether it's receiving help, receiving love, receiving a good sense of ourselves from other people. And so you're really pointing to really strengthening that relationship by letting go of having to do something and control the situation in order to make that relationship valuable.
13: Right. And the relationship is valuable without the outcome.
12: Mm-hmm.
13: And it's valuable because the person is valuable, right? Like, the Lord's already done that. They're already made in his image. They're already incredibly valuable. And so we want to detach some from the outcome, because that's when we start putting our own expectations on other people, right? And we don't necessarily know what God's plan is for them. We don't know what the outcome will be. But we can value the person for who they are without trying to place an expectation or an outcome on it, which that's when it gets tricky, right? That's when we start trying to control. We start growing resentful when the outcome doesn't happen. When maybe the problem was never the person, but the problem was the expectations that you put on that person. And so there's some space there to do some self-reflection and kind of surrender those expectations or those fears that you're bringing into the relationship that maybe aren't the most healthy or productive for the relationship.
12: Now, you've spoken in some of your work about how when we're in this earning mode rather than receiving mode, it actually really does impact our confidence. Can you speak a little bit more to why that is and how to fix it?
13: Sure. So the earning mindset is basically founded on the idea that your confidence comes from yourself. Well, the problem with that is inevitably you will fail because you're human. And we will all fail, and we will all be very aware of our own inadequacies and shortcomings. And so there will never be true confidence if it's coming from ourselves. We will maybe get to a prideful place of clinging to our achievements and trying to convince ourselves of our worthiness, but it won't ever be a true, natural, holy confidence. That comes from God, and it's not earned, right? The Lord gives himself to us. He gives us himself completely and his grace and his love, and it's not something we have to earn. And that confidence is simply through our creation as people made in his image, as his children. Our confidence comes from the Lord. And so when you can still work, you know, and pursue a holy life, right? The problem is not working in and of itself. It's working.

0: it becomes depressing, it becomes hopeless. And like I said before, it just isn't fulfilling. It won't satisfy those deep longings of your heart.
1: Nan just asked on Instagram, by the way, you can ask your questions now as well. Just head over, give us a call, 888-914-9149. You can also ask a question on my social media at Timmerie, T-I-M-M-E-R-I-E. But Nan on Instagram said, I struggle with anger when I do not have control over everything. I'm listening to what you're saying about receiving, and I don't know how to receive, and anger is my response to doing the opposite. What advice do you have?
0: Mm-hmm. So typically we think of anger as a secondary emotion, and that means it's masking something underneath. So there's probably a fear, a hurt, a wound underneath that anger. And so, Nan, first off, what an awareness you have of recognizing your patterns, of knowing what your response is. I think so many people can relate to that. But I would encourage you to look a little bit deeper. What's underneath the anger? And you can even bring this in a real way and like go sit in adoration with it and ask the Lord to reveal it to you. God, I struggle with this anger and I try to cling to control and it's not working. And show me how to surrender this to you in a deeper way, and how to receive your love, how to receive your graces. And boy, will he respond to you, right? He will help you when you invite him into that space. And oftentimes healing takes place in these little daily encounters with God. And so you can bring this to him on the daily, right? And when you feel like you're starting to get triggered and the anger's coming, you invite the Holy Spirit, you go on your walk, and you continue to bring it to prayer. You enter into that gratitude practice, like I said before. And boy, it'll shift that mindset into a more positive, more joyful space. But I just encourage you to be patient with yourself too, because these patterns, they often take time to heal. It's not always something that, of course the Lord can heal us instantaneously, but oftentimes I find that healing is little by little. So keep showing up, keep surrendering it, keep bringing it to the Lord. And I bet with time you'll look back and realize, wow, my anger has really decreased. I'm not struggling as much as I used to. And praise God for the healing that he will bring to your life.
1: That's Dr. Jillian Hawks, licensed marriage and family therapist. Dr. Hawks, I love how you always incorporate prayer. You're not sitting here saying like, okay, psychology has all the answers. This mindset isn't just the end all be all, but really it's through prayer, through asking God to come in and heal these areas, through really looking, surrendering these elements, whether it's your anger, maybe it's your jealousy, maybe it's your fear, maybe it's your self-worth, that you really focus in on. Yes, we're talking about psychology, but that positive psychology today that everyone references ultimately comes from God, through God, in prayer, and through the virtues. And this is what I love about your work. My guest today is Dr. Jillian Hawks. You can find her on Instagram, where I've tagged her, and her website is jillianhawks.com. That's J-I-L-L-I-A-N Hawks, spelled H-A-W-K-S.com. Thanks for being with us. Coming up, we're walking through three saints you need to know about. Their stories are phenomenal. It's the inspiration of three men who were brothers, two of them were fathers and spouses, and they paid the ultimate price in becoming martyrs. What can we learn from their story? More about that in just a moment.

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2: This is Archbishop Alexander Sample of the Archdiocese of Portland in Oregon. Let us pray.

0: O most gracious Virgin Mary, that never was it known that anyone who fled to thy protection, implored thy help, or sought thy intercession was left unaided. Inspired with this confidence, I fly to thee, O Virgin of Virgins, my Mother. To thee do I come, before thee I stand, sinful and sorrowful. O Mother of the Word Incarnate, despise not my petitions, but in thy mercy hear and answer me. Amen.
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3: I like this way of putting it. 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
5: There are three more recent saints who were canonized a couple years ago by Pope Francis who lived and ultimately ended up dying in 1860, not even 200 years ago. Their stories are phenomenal. They are three brothers known as the Musabki brothers. Saints Francis, Saints Abdelmoti, and Saint Raphael. All brothers. Three Musabki brothers are an example, I think, of sanctity, becoming saints, but the various states in life they lived. Saint Francis Musabki was the oldest of six brothers. He and two of his brothers, again, are officially proclaimed by the church as saints. Now, he was an entrepreneur, a businessman, a silk merchant. He was married and the father of eight children. His brother right under him, Saint Abdelmoti Musabki, was married, also had children. He had five kids. And the youngest of the six brothers, who is one of the three saints, is Saint Raphael Musabki. He was the youngest, a young adult who never married, known for his simplicity, which is a big deal. When you talk about a young adult who has not married yet, I find we often tend to get set in our ways. Not the most simple and amiable always to be around. I think he gives a great example of remembering whether a spouse in a dating relationship comes to be rooted in prayer. He had a zeal for prayer and was known for his simplicity. So two great things to always uphold as we're living out those single years. And he was also well known for assisting at the monastery, the Franciscan monastery. Well, their family life was one that was very key to their story. These three out of the six brothers, these three Musabki brothers who became saints, the whole family was known for their households and their local community being a place of charity and hospitality, where many people were welcome and there was a very loving, sacrificial environment in which they lived out. In fact, even the local Muslim leaders reportedly actually would remark that every evening the family gathered for prayer and spiritual reading. See, they lived in Damascus and they died during what is known as the Damascus Massacre of 1860. See, when violence erupted throughout Lebanon and Syria in 1860, one of the many times, these Christian neighbors throughout Damascus fled to the monastery, the Franciscan monastery. Thousands of Christians were killed during the Damascus Massacre. When violence broke out as they fled to the monastery in the Christian quarter of Damascus, Christians were specifically being targeted and murdered at this time. But the Musabki brothers, Francis, Abdulmoti, and Raphael, the three saints, went to the Franciscan monasteries. Saints Francis and Abdulmoti, the two oldest of the Musabki brothers, both taking their families with them. Now, it's said that when they arrived at the monastery during the Damascus Massacre, as they were specifically being targeted for their faith, for being Catholic, that when they arrived there that evening, they didn't know what their fate would be. In fact, did they seal their fate even further by not hiding and claiming they're not Christians or just being unseen? Did they make it worse by going to the Christian quarter, by going to the monastery? Well, upon arriving there that evening, it's understood that they prepared for the unknown with the monks. When the Damascus Massacre broke out, as they fled to the church, there they went to confession. They prepared their souls for the unknown. They received Holy Communion, and they prayed with the other Catholics who had gathered there. They were spiritually preparing themselves for whatever might come. Now, part of the reason why I'm bringing up these three saintly brothers is because their feast day was this past weekend on Friday, July 10th. Now, during the night of the Damascus Massacre, July 9th through 10th, 1860, armed attackers ended up breaking into the monastery where many of the Christians fled. Now, this reminds me significantly of the stories we recently told of what's happening in the Gaza Strip at Holy Family Church, where all of the Christians who were left there in Gaza have fled to the only Catholic church there in Gaza, where they have a Catholic church, two religious sisters, sets of religious sisters. You have the ones, I think, of the Incarnate Word. They call them something different out there. And then the others are the St. Mother Teresa sisters. They are living the same thing. That's what the Christians did in that area. Similarly, currently now, for almost 3 years come this October, there are hundreds, I think they're down to about 500 people, who have been taking refuge inside Holy Family Church and the adjoining convent. Now, going back to the three Musabki brothers, the night of the Damascus Massacre, July 9th through 10th, 1860, as armed attackers broke into the monastery, the friars and lay faithful were told that they could save their lives by renouncing Christianity, rejecting their Catholic faith, and embracing Islam. In fact, it's easy. This is what's so striking about the persecution of Christians. It's very simple what you have to do. You usually, at least in the first couple centuries of Christianity, you just had to offer a little incense to one of their pagan gods or fake gods, often connected directly to demons. It's all you had to do. You could keep practicing your faith, but that's all you had to do. In this case, you had to recite some of the key tenets, the creed of their faith for Islam. Well, it said as the Muslim attackers came in to the monastery during the Damascus Massacre, the oldest of the three saintly Musabki brothers, Francis, was kneeling in prayer before a statue of Our Lady of Sorrows. Francis, because of his prominence in Damascus as an entrepreneur, a merchant, he was reportedly offered special treatment, tons of concessions. But he said no. He would not abandon Christ, make the pledge, claim that he believed in Islam. He refused. St. Francis Musabki is claimed to have said, "We do not fear those who kill the body. Our crown awaits us in heaven. We have but one soul and we will not lose it. We are Christians and we want to die Christians." See, St. Francis Moussapi, in some of his final words before his death, rejecting this call to just convert, believe in something else. He's offered life or death. There, his family's also taking asylum in the monastery, says, we have but one soul, we will not lose it. We are Christians, and we want to die Christians. He's not willing to sell his soul. He's not willing to just say, sure, I'll just utter these few words, they mean nothing to me, and then continue on practicing my Catholic faith. He's saying, no, what I say I believe, and what I believe, and how my life actually matters. And that is relevant for whether or not I will lose my soul or keep it. We are Christians and we want to die Christians. This is why he said we have but one soul and we will not lose it. He set the example for his two of his younger brothers who had also sought safety, or should we say prayer, the preparation of their soul, as the Christians were being massacred during the Damascus Massacre. See, the oldest brother, Francis, was struck down with a sword then and clubbed and killed inside the church. Even after his death, the attack continued to mutilate his already deceased body. This is how brutal it was, and what an example he was made for those, so that they would deny their faith and not maintain and uphold their faith. His second brother, Abdulmoti, refused to deny Christ and their Catholic faith as well. It's said that two of his children witnessed his murder as he was beaten and killed. Then the third, the youngest of the six brothers, three of whom I'm talking about are saints, the Moussapi brothers. The youngest of the six brothers.
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1: Because of my premature birth, oxygen.
3: Well, good evening and welcome to The Journey Home. I'm Marcus Grodin, your host for this program. What a pleasure it is to be with you again. I use the word live,
1: despite
3: given
1: limited vision,
3: the crisis that we've been in for so long. And it's great to have
1: my
3: a guest here in the studio.
1: Loved me.
3: It's been a long time coming. So our guest is
1: some
3: John Davidson. He's a revert to the church and a musician. And we're going to find out about that in a moment.
1: Ask my mother
3: John,
1: why she didn't have
3: welcome
1: an abortion.
3: To The Journey Home.
4: This is good. This
1: my
4: is very special. Thank you. And I'm glad to be here.
1: An abortion?
3: It's a great pleasure to have you here. We're
1: going to
3: talk music in a while. A little genre is a little different than your genre and what I'm more used to. But it's interesting as we talk
1: and
3: to see the long histories and how God has guided music. You know,
5: no
3: the power of that
5: like
3: and how God used it to change
5: gradual,
3: people's lives.
5: You know,
3: I think that's a part of your story. But let me shut up and get out of the way.
4: Okay.
3: And invite you to tell us your story.
4: Yeah. So, born and raised in Tampa, Florida. My mother and father, they split fairly early. I was maybe about 4 or 5 years old, but just my sister and I. Dad moved to the Maryland area, and they both had careers in law enforcement, so successful careers. My mom comes down to Florida, and she's a corrections officer, so probation and parole. So watching that as we grew up and knowing that that's how she provided for us, that made a big impact on our lives. And I can tell you, my sister and I, we'd be in the grocery store and people would run up to her and say, Ms. Rose, you changed my life. You changed my life. And we're thinking like, hold on, is she, but she's a big, bad, mean mom to us. but she was helping people rehabilitate their lives and get them back into the workforce. And we didn't understand what was going on then until we got older.
3: So her strength that you saw as children was the strength that gave her to stand up in those difficult situations to help people turn their lives around, right? I mean,
4: this is
3: no pushover, right?
4: Yeah. Yeah, I encourage anyone, if they know my mom or want to know more about her or know anyone who knows her, she is a unique woman. And she worked for the FBI for a little while. I am going to say it, Mom. She's probably not going to like me for this, but she did. And then Department of Corrections down in Florida. So she's a unique woman, but she always wanted to find out how she could help people be better and using her own education and working inside of systems to help people just do better for themselves,
3: Well, the thing is that we too often think that I got to be careful saying we because I can't speak for anybody but myself. But too often we think that if you really want to serve God, you got to be in the church, do it in the church. When the reality is, as John Paul II said, the front lines of the ministry are the laity. And in the world where your mother was working.
4: Yeah.
3: I mean, that's where the rubber meets the road.
4: You just said it all. where the rubber meets the road. I mean, we can talk all day. We can talk on the internet about things we want to do, the change we want to see. For me, opinions that come from people who aren't actually on the front lines, they have a lower value than people who are actually out there doing it. So you are correct. And
3: well, you said their marriage broke up when you were early. Was there a faith element in those early years?
4: So this is and now that I'm learning more about their relationship, as you get older, you learn more about your parents, right? Things come out and you find it. Yeah, they're two different faith backgrounds. I believe, my father comes from a Protestant belief system. But that wasn't necessarily the reason for the discord. But ultimately, my mom clung to her faith. Clung is at the right time.
3: She was Catholic.
4: Yeah, she was Catholic. My grandmother's Catholic, and I'm not sure at what point, but clearly at some point that faith was passed on to us through older generations, and it was in New Orleans, right in Louisiana, is the Sisters of the Holy Family, the Holy Family nuns. They're the ones who educated my grandmother, her family, my mom, my aunts. And the Holy Family nuns are just all down in the Southeast. And they were the stern nuns that everyone hears about. And those stories, we would hear more and more about them. But what we realize is that it helped form a lot of character for those kids. And it helped those kids realize that they were different and they had respect for the sacraments and all those things.
3: Yeah.
4: But meanwhile, you know, for minorities, as you know, like in right. especially African Americans, I mean, we're kind of still like almost the outcast because it's just there's not a big population of African American Catholics.
3: Right.
4: So so needless to say, my mom kind of always reminded me that you're a little bit different. We believe in something, you know, that goes a little bit deeper. So
3: I don't know that particular order of nuns. Was that an order of black nuns?
4: Yeah. So started by.
3: Which is rare in itself.
4: Yeah. Oh, yeah. It's started by Henriette DeLisle. And as we know, there's like five African-American people who are up for sainthood, for canonization, right? Yeah. We know about Augustus Tolton and Julia Greeley. And, you know, there's a number of them. And Pierre Toussaint, everyone. And it's time. It's time for us just, you know, to finally start seeing a more accurate representation of the entire church, the universal church, especially here in the States. Because I think, you know, we know about the St. Peter Clavers and Martin de Porres, right? You see a darker skinned saint and you say, you know what? I can be a saint, too. And I think that's where it all starts with God. Yeah. And he does call us all to be saints. So,
3: And we all of us, we recognize that sin is a part of us. And a part of that sin is lifting ourselves up above other people. And we all do that.
4: Yeah, you know, sure.
3: We all do that. But the one thing I want, as I've been recently discovering, is that those black orders got a lot of persecution from the rest of the church. It's not good, you know. And Lord help us.
4: I think that's probably the more difficult part to deal with. And I'll say this now, you know, I see a number of people online and in forums, and they're still struggling with it, right? Yeah. But at the end of the day, it's such a beautiful thing because. Gosh, and I know God's put this on my heart to say, but when someone's persecuted or oppressed, right, it immediately places the ball in that person's court and it requires them to respond to it. The crime happens and the response is now on the person who is on the victim. And we know what the Bible says, right? True Christians. I'm not talking any of this, but we know what Jesus said about forgiveness. And there's no way to look past the clear fact that you have to forgive. There's no way around it. You know, you could call it weak, you could call it crazy, but there's just no place for anyone in heaven if you cannot forgive the people who have done wrong to you or generations prior to you. So in my mind, I guess this was a conversation you had with God in reflection. It's almost like a golden ticket. If you are hurt or oppressed, it's your time. You're on the stand and you have to basically say, God, I want to forgive as you forgave.
3: Well, the very first martyr of the church, Stephen.
4: Ah, oh, my.
3: And what's he saying there?
4: On his way out,
3: You know, Lord, receive me into your kingdom, but forgive them, because he's modeling our Lord on the cross.
4: Yeah, and I'll acknowledge this now. It's a tough thing to do. Who can do that? Like, it has to be true.
3: And it's easy to point to someone else. In fact, it was a black Baptist preacher that I heard a long time ago that said, whenever you point a finger, you got three pointing back at yourself.
4: The truth. We tell our little kids that all the time. Right? So, but So, and that's the thing. And I think also, I think once God kind of helped me understand, just in prayer and reflection, that you kind of, we ever hear blocking your blessings, you kind of stop dead in your tracks. Like if you still hold on to any kind of, you know, hurt,
3: well,
4: you got to do something with it. You got to get rid of it.
3: When our Lord taught the Lord's Prayer, his prayer, he said that.
4: There it is.
3: About forgiveness. If you don't forgive.
4: Yep. Most Christian denominations acknowledge the Lord's Prayer. And if you can't at least pull out of that what you need to do, then it's tough. Yeah. So.
3: But it does begin with ourselves, and those of us, especially there, if we come from a heritage that is guilty of oppression, Lord help us.
4: Sure.
3: And in
4: sure.
3: what way am I guilty? Lord help me, because I just read a little sentence, and I was reading Benedict Rochelle's wonderful book on "I Am With You Always" on the devotion of Jesus throughout history of the church. He says at the bottom, "What is devotion? It's belief in Jesus that's carried out in love."
4: Oh, my.
3: Belief in Jesus carried out in love. Both are important, right?
4: Yeah.
3: And we can have all the belief in Jesus we have, but if it ain't carried out in love.
4: You've got nothing. You've got nothing at all. There's a Christian rapper. He's not a Catholic gentleman, but there's a line he says, and he goes, "Your love is measured by the hate that you can love through." So if at some point it comes to a stop and your hate overcomes the amount of love that you can give or amount of forgiveness you can give, everything stops dead in its tracks right there. And it's not something we can do on our own. I mean, only God can help us do those things. That's the crazy part.
3: Well, what you just said there is such an important key. Only God can help us. I mean, seriously. And to come to that realization is an evidence of the work of God in somebody's life when they say, apart from God, I can't do it. Or, but for the grace of God, go I. You know,
4: you hear it a lot.
3: but still, that's an awakening of grace. And now, back to your journey, sure. Was this faith a part of your young life?
4: So this is kind of, so here's the unique part of it. So my grandmother, educated by the Holy Family nuns, amazing people. My aunts, uncles, same thing. They grew up in a household in Apalachicola, Florida, up in the Panhandle. So at some point, they knew the value of that Catholic education. They knew it. They knew what was there, and that would be an active component of their adult lives. Yeah. So at some point, my mom and dad split. She still realized that, you know what? I need to give him at least what I was able to have. So this is where we get into, you know, her, you know, a single mother at this point, two young children. And she's trying to figure out, how do I make this happen? How do I get a Catholic school education for? Yeah. And we all know what that phrase means these days. And, you know, unfortunately, you know, finances come into the picture as well. Right. And yeah, she would write the diocese. She would do everything she needed to do. We were parishioners, and she would say, I can't do this, but this is who I am. And I do follow the faith, and I am this person. I need this education for my children. And we were altar servers, all that stuff, and all of our sacraments. But now this is what happens. So we're in West Tampa. It's the Salesians of Don Bosco. Shout out to Don Bosco, St. John Bosco. He's something else, because now I do realize exactly who he has been for me this entire time. Wow. And a funny joke, my grandmother, she joked about, they were trying to figure out what to name me, apparently. And apparently my grandmother joked and said, I don't care if you call him Bosco. And I don't think they realized what they were speaking over my life at that moment, joking around. So that was pretty crazy. So we're there with the Salesian sisters. So
3: what, you were John after him, though?
4: Yeah.
3: Well, you named John after John Bosco?
4: So my father actually was John Levi Davidson the third. Right. I'm John Levi Davidson the fourth. Okay. And now there's a fifth as well.
3: Oh,
4: but the crazy part is that when you look closer at the name, and this is what something God had me do, and I realized, okay, this is a bit much going on in this name. But here I am in West Tampa with Salesian sisters, and they're in their, you know, they're all white habits, and I couldn't get over it. They were out there with us, playing dodgeball with us, basketball. They're hitting us with dodgeballs. We're hitting them. We're having a great time. And I didn't realize what I was witnessing, but it was just the joy of Christ in these women. Wow. It just, like, it enamored me. I was just, I couldn't get it, you know, and I didn't feel like I was one of three black children in a class. We never felt that at all. There was just this innocence in this great setting that created this just nature in me, or helped create the nature in me. And I could never abandon that, no matter what the world did to me, and no matter how many times I try to forget it.
3: That's the way it should always be. Our guest is John Davidson. Well, you know, if we ended the story there, it sounds like you just got, your just life is just is just straight away. Everything is great, I mean, everything's just, you're off in a good start.
4: In a wonderful world, absolutely. Unfortunately, we are on this wonderful place called Earth, and it's just a journey. Thank goodness. Thank goodness this will, you know, lead to something even better for those of us who choose to follow the path and, you know, for the grace of God. But yeah, you know, Stations of the Cross and doing and altar serving and doing all that stuff young. But I do want to say this, though. Maybe I'm in second or third grade, and the Rodney King beatings and all that stuff starts to happen. Yeah. So imagine yourself, and I want everyone to kind of think about this. Close your eyes and picture you're, an 8-year-old boy, and the riots are happening everywhere, and you're in class, and the teacher's explaining this to everyone. You're a young boy, and you close your eyes, and you wake up, and you realize, or you open your eyes, and you're the only one with darker skin in the room. And right away, there's so many emotions that run through a young child's head. And unfortunately, there are adults, right, who have the responsibility of kind of just guiding a child. Because if not, I'll tell you what happens. Rage enters fairly quickly. Rage comes in. It's like, why us? Why slavery to these people? Why for so long? Why was this? Why? Why? There's so many whys that come in. Yeah. But then only God, he comes right back in after it. And he just continues to, you know, just be there for you, right? And as long as you keep asking the whys, and you understand what's good and what's bad, He has a unique path for everyone. But yeah, so being young.
3: And so God got you through that time?
4: Yeah, he did. And I remember crying in a classroom. There's only maybe two African-American students in the class. And I'm thinking, this is so wrong. Like, this is so wrong. But these are my friends. Yeah. It's such a conflict. So, you know, you grow up, you get older, play sports here and there. And as you get out of middle school, sports help. I can tell you that, right? Sports help. Everyone loves sports, right? We're in America. So football was a thing, Little League football.
3: I miss it right now, though.
4: Yeah, so I didn't know if we were going to bring that up or not. But then the time we're in, and I don't know if this will be, you know, it'll be at a later time where people understand it. The time we're in right now, this day, this date, everything's on pause right now. And it is the most interesting and unique and unfortunate. And there's so many words to describe it. Because you have to remember, for some people, that is religion, or that is the center of their life. And I think God has finally caught us and told us to hang tight for a bit and have a discussion with me.
3: That's seeing the value behind the time we're on, because puts everything in perspective. And what did we take for granted?
4: Absolutely.
3: But yet you're saying that at that time in your life, sports was
4: It was king. You know, you start doing well at something. Maybe it's basketball. For me in middle school, basketball actually started to become a sport. When I was younger, it was, you know, it was football. And it's cool because I played with a bunch of guys who went on to the NFL. And I never forget seeing with my one buddy playing in the Super Bowl against the Patriots and the Eagles. And I was just like, so being close to all that talent, like, and we were good, man. We had a team that just we couldn't be beat. But then, you know, you kind of age out of that. You wait out of it. Eighth grade comes along. It's time to make the decision for high school. And you've got kids going everywhere. And I tell my mom, I say, Mom, look, if I go to this school, I think I can get a football scholarship to pay for college. And they'll take some of the stress off of you, you know. And yeah, but I didn't understand the cost behind the tuition and all that stuff to go to these private schools. Yeah. Long story short, I did actually play through the 4 years in high school. You know, regular teenager. Had a couple of offers on the table. Cool. I kept a lot of those letters and those things. The bigger schools started to fade away. The smaller schools stayed around. As I started getting denial letters for some schools for academics, because I would have even walked on to school. It was no big deal. But when I realized academically, I was underperforming intentionally. Right. I knew I was a bright child, but all of the homework and all of the and I was taking just the lazy way out. And I'm thinking, like, why the tests? Why this? And I want to play sports. I'm tired. I can't do all the work. And I wasn't preparing myself for college. But at the end of the day, when those denials started coming through, my mom said, you know what? There's about four schools that still want you to go. You need to call that coach in Kansas at Benedictine College. Coach Larry Wilcox, he's one of those, you know, he's got a bunch of wins. And I had some buddies who went to play ball for him. And they said, John, come up here to Kansas. We beat everybody. It's great. You'll get a ring. And I'm thinking, like, oh, yeah, here we go. Like, you know, sports are king. At this point, God's completely fading away slowly out of my life, even though I'm getting ready to head from a Catholic high school. And I went to public school a couple of years in middle school, but going from a Catholic high school to a Catholic college. And as of right now, Benedictine has done amazing, great, wonderful things. Right. All of these new residence halls and all this cool stuff. And I'm so proud of that school. But in 2001, there it was. I was leaving Tampa, Florida, the only place I've ever known. Went to Atchison, Kansas. Unique little town. You know, and it has its own cool little history and all that. But there it was, football. I'm a college athlete. I can't wait. And some people say, oh, you didn't play D1 or this. I wasn't worried about that. I just wanted to experience what it was like to play at the next level. Yeah. And what I found out is Coach Wilcox, he had a bunch of talent. He was serious about the guys he went to get. And he knew that a bunch of us probably could have gone to other schools, but he had something special there. And so Benedictine College, and this is where the real falling apart happens in terms of, you know, the faith is pretty much almost completely absent. You know, you start experimenting with things in college, and unfortunately, you just kind of go down these different dark paths. And
3: was it a wrong crowd thing, or just didn't get engaged at this Catholic school?
4: It could be a combination of both. Yeah. I mean, I love those guys. I love the guys that I went to college with. We're still keeping contact with them to this day. But everyone knows right for wrong, and it's tough because everybody's doing certain things. And when you're far from home, everything seems like it's on the table. So. But, you know, my mom would call, are you going to Mass? Are you doing it? You know, and I'm like, yeah, Ma. And then maybe went once the entire year. But then you go to Mass and you're in Mass with all the people who are at the parties. And it's like, okay, now it's getting really cloudy, right? It's like, how can we be doing this? And we're all at the, you know, wherever the prior night. And so meanwhile, I'm really not going to school. Like, my grades are suffering and essentially drop mm-hmm. out at the end of that first year. And I miss those guys, right? We talk a lot and we thought we'd be around each other forever. And by the power of technology, thank God we've been able to keep in contact. But we had great times, good people. So I land back home in Tampa, Florida. In Tampa, Florida, I have a buddy tells me, hey, you want to make some money? That's always, for the record, that's always going to be a little rough. And it just ultimately ended up working in nightclubs, nightclub security. And, you know, you're basically, we call it babysitting the party, right? So, you keep the peace in there, but...
5: You're trying to keep some control over... herd of cats,
4: you just said it. Everything you can imagine about just nightlife in Florida, and that's the thing. I'm in Kansas. I'm thinking, hold on, you know what? I could be in Florida, relaxing. I'm an adult now. I could live my life, right? And that freedom is tricky, right? Because it's the freedom to do right or wrong, and God loves us enough to give us a choice to do either, because He wants us to freely choose Him. Start loving that newfound freedom. And my mom, she notices what's going on. And she's, well, you're going to do this and you're going to do that if you're going to live in my house. If you're going to come in this late, you probably need to just go ahead and find somewhere else to live. It's like, you know what? Well, mom, at this point, I'm making enough money. I think I will leave. Then there it is. So, yeah, 18, 19 years old, go live on my own. And, and I took that job very seriously, though, you know. Met a lot of great guys because, you get into some unique situations in nightclubs, the fights, the craziness. It's just complete chaos. And I'm grateful to this day for the prayers of my mother still, though, and grandmother. They prayed me out of that place, and so did some other people.
5: As you look back, but at the time.
4: Oh, it's great.
5: At that time, was the faith a glimmer in you? Or was it just pushed way up?
4: It was pretty far. The crazy thing is, it never completely left. And here's the thing. When you have a mom who calls, who will still check on you, will drive across town and just show up at your doorstep, just here to check on you, just here to see how you're doing, you can't run from that, man. What do you do with that, right? You know? And it's like, or are you coming to Easter Mass with us? And it's like, so now you've got all these things that you were, all the customs and traditions of the faith. And it's like, oh, okay, no, I'm not going to go to Easter Mass. No, you go to Easter Mass. So, what happens is, you never get too far. You never get far enough. You can get far, but God has His ways of just kind of just continuously reminding us that there's something way bigger than what you see right now. So,
5: yeah, it reminds me of that verse in the opening of, James, where it says, count it all joy when you encounter trials. And I can't remember the exact words, but basically saying, because we know that's how God tests us, strengthens us, helps us grow in steadfastness. Sometimes it seems He backs away.
4: Yeah.
5: He's backing away because He wants to grow. And so, sure. but you're saying, but not so far. It was always a glimmer there.
4: Yeah. Or maybe that's, and I would love to see how, who understands Him? Who knows Him? No one knows. Maybe He does that just for people. He does, because at some point, I don't know. Like, who knows? You know, why I keep introducing these sacraments? Why I keep bringing these people back in my life from my childhood? Why I keep bringing these memories back? You know, I remember being a young child and I made two promises to myself. I never forget this because I actually did make these promises. I said one, I'll never forget this. I said, once I learned what heaven and hell were, I just remember saying, I can't go to hell. I was like, I won't do it. It's like, who would actually do it if we actually have a choice? The problem is people don't realize that the choices we make lead us there and that we bring judgment on ourselves. God doesn't do it. And but I remember saying, I can't do it. Like, who in their right mind wants to go to this place where it's just done forever? And then two, I always said, if I ever become a dad, I need to be around my child, because I did experience that absence with my father not being there when I was younger. But, he's still a good man. Right. He supported us in every way he could. But I just understand the complexity of the relationship between him and my mom. And that's the unfortunate thing with broken homes. There's so many stories behind stories. And at the end of the day, you just have separation. And now we know that that's how the devil wins, when he divides like that. So,
5: and And the data is there to show that when you look at the problems in our culture right now, that's a big factor behind it.
4: Isn't it crazy? Isn't it crazy? And the same with the matters of the faith, right? In terms of children who carry the faith on, if they see dad doing it, we're just having that discussion.
5: You mentioned that earlier. Your son.
4: Yeah. A couple of times now, and I hear the kids in there. I'm like, what are they doing? Oh my goodness, they're praying in the room. Or they built a little altar in the room, and me and my wife are like, you gotta be kidding me. And it's like, they're only watching us. Kids are watching you people.
5: Wow. Wow, praise God. We'll pause there. It's a good place to take our break. Our guest is John Davidson. And we'll pause in his story before we come back or take the break. I just want to take the moment to remind you of the Coming Home Network, chnetwork.org. If you go to our website, you're going to encounter a lot of other stories like John, and especially if I was glad that we broached the issue of African Americans in the church, and if you wonder, there aren't very many conversion stories. Well, we have a few on our website. In fact, some people have often said, "How come you don't have more on your show?" Well, we're looking for guests, and I think that there aren't as many, and that's something that we continue to be challenged on in our outreach in the church, is we got to break through barriers to get the word of Jesus Christ out there. And God's put us in places where we have a witness. So if you go to our website, you'll find out more about the stories of men and women who've been drawn by Christ back to the church. So let's come back in a moment. We'll pick up on John's story in a moment.
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5: Welcome back to The Journey Home. I'm Marcus Grodi, your host, and our guest is John Davidson. And we've paused you at a time in your life when, the faith was still a glimmer in there, and your mother was still giving a challenge once in a while, but you were...
4: It was done, and I was using my adult freedom to basically say, hey, let me live. I'm not the altar server. I'm not the altar boy and all that stuff. It's done. But you go through trials and tribulations as a young adult, especially a young adult, when you make decisions that aren't that wise. Yep. And I'll tell you, I've been arrested. I've been all kinds of things, right? But I would, every time when I would say, God, can you help? I know we haven't talked in a while, and I would watch things happen or charges would be dropped, or they would understand that it was a misunderstanding, and I'd walk off scot-free every single time. So real prayers happen in jail. I'll say that now. And that's the thing. He'll will it. He'll allow it just to see how you respond. Yeah. And I remember praying some of my first real prayers in jail. I was 14 once, and I think we were all 14 once, but I was shooting fireworks in the neighborhood one summer. Someone thought I had a rifle and guns. They called a SWAT team. I've got the news articles. It's crazy. Two SWAT teams brought me out of the house, and looking down those barrels when I was 14, 15 years old, I thought life was over there. I remember saying, I guess this is how it ends. So fast forward, you have a bunch of other near-death experiences, and it kind of gets old. You do get tired of it. It's like, I'm done with this. Those prayers in jail where it's basically like, you know what? I will quit it all. I will give it up all up. What do you need me to do? But you got to have those conversations with God, or you look in that Bible and you see the promises or the ways he's come through for other people. It's like, can you do this for me? It's really what it comes down to. Yes. And it goes, he doesn't ask for anything in response, but you know how you need to respond. You need to share the gospel. And so at some point, so at that point, you know, I had two roommates. We all worked at a nightclub together. But I start constructing an altar in my closet. I'll never forget it. I had a suitcase, threw something over it, start getting all this, just these focal points, these physical things, right? I know we get criticized a lot in the Catholic faith for having these things, but we need things to help us focus, especially in this day and age. So maybe a crucifix, an image of Christ. And I remember getting these things blessed in the confession. And it all starts with confession. Let me start. Let me say that now. Go to confession. Right. It's the hour long confession. It's that one you know about, that first confession back where you just pour it all out. You say, you know what? What does it hurt? Right. Especially when it's been outlined or Jesus told us that we need to do this to one another. And we do it already. Friends confess the worst things to each other all day long. God set up a platform. He set up a way for us to do this the right way. Yeah. And I think once confession happens, you know, something happened and you feel the weight lifted off of you. And then and you're always asking, what's next? And for me, and that's how I am. I say, what's next? It's like, well, remember communion? Yeah, cool. What is communion? So it's like, you know, you grab the Bible again, you grab, okay, cool. There was a Last Supper. I don't care if you're Protestant, Catholic, doesn't matter. It was a Last Supper. They broke bread. And he definitely told us to do this in memory of him. It's like, why is everyone not focusing on that? And for me, I couldn't get over that. I could not get over it. I hear there's a catechism in the Catholic Church. I'll never forget. I break that thing open. I was on a couch one day, still in my apartment with my two friends. We worked at a nightclub. And the first couple of the words of the catechism, it struck me like an arrow, like through the heart. And it was I couldn't believe it, that this supernatural world was actually real. I'm 22 years old at this point, and I couldn't believe it. And it kind of seemed like everything did keep pointing back to the Last Supper and the Eucharist. And I'm just blown away at this point. And I'm thinking, you can't be real. That host, that wafer, that cracker, whatever people want to call it, is really him? And it's mind blowing. And it said, can I accept it that way? And at the end of the day, he's just asking you, do you believe? Like, you feel him asking you. And anyone who knows me knows that I've got a very creative imagination and things. So I'm thinking, the God who created everything, why would he not have left something this simple under the appearance of just simple things? Why would he not have actually meant this literally? Like, and that's when I realized, like, this is, there's nothing else. But I'm still hungry for Jesus, flipping through the channels, right? And I'd see different channels, and, you know, you got pastors and preachers, you know, the suits and all that stuff. I'm like, yeah, he looks like me. I love this. He's talking about Jesus. Look at that big congregation. This is amazing. Cool. Keep flipping through the channels. See Father Benedict Rochelle or Father Mitch or Web of Faith with Father John. And they're preaching the same truth, but they don't have the flashy suits and they didn't have the. And I'm just like, why would a man devote his whole life to the truth and not want anything from this world? And then it just started clicking. And I realized, like, oh, my goodness, is there a vocation? What am I doing? And then I remember talking to priests and going on altar boy retreats and thinking, you know what? And I just started. And the journaling helped. I started keeping these journals just because I couldn't believe what was going through my mind and my heart. And I just had, and I would go in the park and I would write in these journals because it was an active conversation at this point. And I didn't realize that God was that personal. I didn't realize he was just such this personal God. He's, you know, he's complex and he's simple, and he'll just keep asking. He'll just, like, he leaves these breadcrumbs. It's ridiculous. And it's like, you keep, and the deeper you go, it's like, it becomes more beautiful. I can't remember who said it, but someone said, the thing with God is the more you chase him, the more you catch him. And I'll never forget when I first heard that. And I'm like, this is exactly what's going on. And there would be just different people, different movies in my life that would kind of reaffirm everything that was happening, everything that I would see in the catechism that was helping me understand the, you know, literal and figurative interpretations of Bible texts. You know, you leave that up to anyone to interpret it. What do you end up with? 40,000 denominations of Christianity. Everyone's got an opinion. And I realized, gosh, I can go start a church tonight because this truth is so beautiful. The gospel message in its purest form, people need it. They want to hear it. They have to hear it because people just want hope.
5: And when you turn on some of those channels and you see the guys with the flashy suit, you can see you can make big bucks doing it.
4: Yeah, I got to tell you, man. And they're cool. They talk like I do. They look like, and then finally it's like, yeah. So, because I just wanted, I didn't realize it, you know, and I'm like, but why 40,000 denominations? That bothered me. It disturbed me so much. And then I remembered all the history classes, right, in the Reformation and all these things. And then it clearly pointed to the fact that evil does exist here. Yeah. Separation, discord, you start dividing a kingdom and, you know, the devil wins every time. So, but for me, I could not get off of the Eucharist and the sacraments. And I had all those things. Eighth grade, I remembered it all. My mom kept all the pictures, right? So it's like, she's got the little certificates in glass cabinets at her house. So it's like, okay. So I'm reading into the power behind these things. And I'm, you know, like I said, I've got a creative mind. I'm thinking, no way. What? Seven gifts of the Holy Spirit. What? What is this? I'm like, that's in me. So now it's like, but it's like, oh boy. So it's like, I do need a drastic change right now. Like, I realize I do need to cut certain elements out of my life right away. It's got to be gone. Flipping through the channels again, and I realize, okay, you're watching, like I said, I'm watching some of the other priests and some of the programs. Gosh, Sunday Night Live, Life on the Rock, all of this stuff.
5: So you're saying you're watching EWTN.
4: I've watched EWTN poured into me. All of the graces of God, it literally, I wrote this somewhere, it felt like a supernova went off inside of me when you add those sacraments to people who are just completely directing truth. You know, you still have questions about the faith. Maybe you doubt some things or some processes or rituals. You pray to God about those things. Next thing you know, you turn on the television and Mother Angelica is explaining it perfectly, as if God himself were speaking through this nun. And then you remember, this is the same nun my grandma had on the television all the time when we'd be walking by her room. And everyone knows the nun. I don't care if you're Protestant, Catholic, I don't care who you are. If you've ever flipped through cable channels back in the day or even now, whenever, and you see the nun sitting there, she's the woman. She's the one. I remember I kept the little, I wish I brought the journals. There's a smaller journal I kept. It was when they celebrated her birthday, I believe it's her 90th. She wasn't doing so well at that point. But and I remember just writing a few words to Mother Angelica in this little journal and just thinking that those satellites and her push to get just the gospel through radio and through television. And I remember writing somewhere that those satellites that are up there broadcasting all these things or those waves, those satellites are literally like angels in the sky that are beaming the grace of God through television.
5: The word angel means messenger. I mean, there you go. I mean,
4: So there's times where, you know, I'll have a personal conversation, even just something brief where it's like, Mother Angelica, thank you. Like, how on earth would I have been able to get a crash course in a matter of like days? Like, you can go through a couple of programs and relearn all the sacraments again, coming back home. And it's like, there's a movie. This is good. This is really good. So the tables have turned at this point. And I realized that, gosh, the devil's real. He's clearly been trying to kill me. God clearly loves me. He works in they both work in different ways. And it's like, there's a real war. There's a fight. I've been fighting in these nightclubs for years, right? But there's a bigger fight going on for my soul and the souls of everyone. I want in on that fight. And I want to do this. Like, so there was a moment in time where, I did feel a vocation that pierced my heart. Same thing. And I remember telling my mom, my grandmother, everyone. And I said, I think this is it. And I reached out to the diocese and things started speeding up quite a bit. Emails were flying, went to a couple of discernment retreats. And I remember telling, one of the priests, one of the recruiters, I basically said, well, if we serve a God who will give us anything in this life, what is the stuff really worth? Yeah. It's him. It's him we need. Now I get it. Why a man would give up everything, right, to serve a flock and to just chase God. Like, the priesthood made sense to me. And there's nothing anyone could tell me at that point. But things kind of took their different turns. I ended up not doing that. I ended up having a child out of wedlock early. And I realized I'd abandoned God again, right? But he has his purposes and he brings beauty out of anything, right? So here it was. I started a broken home myself. It hurt me.
5: Like you're talking about, the battle goes on. And there's that one scripture where Jesus says, you clean the house, and then when you're not looking, seven more come back in there. I mean, so just when you think, hey, everything's great, the battle continues.
4: Everything's great. You meet people, everything's wonderful, and but then the battle comes on, and long story short, my faith got deepened then. I moved back home with my mom. She'd catch me back there praying, and I'm thinking about that one promise I made. I need to be in my child's life, and lo and behold, I just going through different processes and things, I look up and next thing you know, I'm a single dad with a 2-year-old daughter. And, and then I met my wife shortly after. And then we have gosh, look, I'm losing count. We had seven more children after that. So this is, that's how we get the crazy eight. But it was God used my oldest daughter to bring me back again to say, wow, see, even though we were close, you thought you had this all figured out. It's like, you don't, you trust me, you know? But the faith got even deeper though. And once again, but those years, even before my daughter was born, just looking at programming, that's the weirdest thing about it. Just looking at programming and testimonies, right? And watching people in this very seat on this set. That's why this is kind of surreal for me. And just watching them tell the story of God working in their lives.
3: Yeah.
4: It always blew my mind, because that's when I realized there's something way bigger going on here. And
3: how did the music part happen?
4: Sure.
3: So we got you back into church. You're married with eight kids, and you know, praise God. You know,
4: yeah.
3: But how'd the music part happen?
4: Yeah. So right away, I tell myself, well, you know, first off, is no matter what, and this is kind of a Don Bosco thing, and I just want to shout out Father Steve, right? He also kind of Father Steve Ryan, Salesians of Don Bosco. We just had very close conversations when I was just discerning the priesthood. And he realized that at some point when I had a child, he said, "May you stay close to God. You stay in the sacraments." And it was the blessed, you know, the sacrament, the Eucharist, staying close to sacraments and relying on Mary. Like that's one of such a taboo thing for a lot of people. But I've seen stuff start happening when I actually

0: two in the eyes. He's like, you can make music, and I need you to make the kind of music you know I need to be made. It was as clear as that. Not audible, but we know how prayer works. And it's like, he goes, you love hip hop. You love music. I need you to feed my sheep. Any of my friends know? Anyone who knows me? They call me the sheep food chef. So right away, and that was the verse that kind of got the music started for me. John 21:17, for a man like Peter who denies him three times, and Jesus asks him, right? Like, how, you know, do you love me? Do you love me? He brings Peter to tears. He's like, Lord, you know I love you. Feed my sheep. Feed my sheep. So sheep food became the theme of the music and the mixtapes. And mixtapes just kind of, and finding other Catholic hip hop artists and figuring out how we can get the music to the masses. We got the power of the internet. Our generation understands all this stuff. So next thing you know, you're in the garage, you're plugging up stuff, you're on YouTube. How do I get this sound? How do I do that? And next thing you know, you're booming, right? You're just knocking it out. And I was like, well, what matters the most? And for me, it was the Eucharist still. That was still the power for me. It was still the power. It's confession, the Eucharist. And I started the, you know, an unofficial label at that point. And I said, I'm going to call this 4MRP, 4 Marks, Real Presence. And 4MRP Music was born in my garage over here down in Tampa, Florida. And I was like, I'm going to rap about the sacraments. I don't care who likes it, who doesn't like it, because this is even more than art. Stop the music. Watch my life. Like, just watch my life. I mean, look what God's done. Please, like, please find him, you know. But the music is kind of that fun artistic part of it. Yeah. And so he's kind of manifests himself in different ways. So you put the music on the internet. There's other Catholic rappers out there. Found Nation. These are my brothers in Christ. We're godparents for each other's kids. And we've been to 2 World Youth Days. Gosh, we've been to NCYC about 3 or 4 times now. We, you know, collaborate with all kinds of artists all over the internet. And
1: the internet's really, in many ways, made this possible for you guys to have this kind of fellowship, koinonia, to do this work together.
0: This is correct. Lightning fast. Yeah. We can make tracks and albums right away, immediately. And then everyone meets. We do a show. Youth groups start to find out about you, hear about you. I remember I was kind of goofing around. I was putting the music on the internet just thinking, this is how I'm going to serve you, God. Whoever needs to hear it will find it, right? But what happened was a lot of people started finding it, and it was like, oh, boy. And it's like, hey, can you come do a show here? And I'm like, a show? I'm a married dad of 5 goofing around in my garage, you know, working at an insurance company. But God just gives you so much confidence, and especially through the power of the sacraments. Remember, I dropped out of school. I went back to school. Finished my psychology degree. The president of the entire university gives me a shout out in front of thousands of people, you know, because they read the story and heard about it. So I kept going a bit further, got a, you know, master's in counseling. And then out of nowhere, I'm doing a show at one of the youth groups. Father Steve Ryan walks in and says, I haven't seen you in 10 years. What are you doing here? I'm like, Father Steve, I do like Catholic rap. He's like, what? He's like, you gotta be kidding me, Father Steve. I've been all over the world. I've seen the Pope, man. It's crazy. Like, God is like really wild. But he, you know, he like, come have a walk with me. We go walking around the property for a little bit. He goes, listen, in a couple of years, I'm gonna build a high school, a Catholic high school. Yeah, they're not gonna let you do that in Tampa. There's only 3 or 4 of them. You can't do that. He goes, I'm gonna do it, and you know I'm crazy, and I'll do it. These schools are called Cristo Rey schools, right? Cristo Rey schools. There's about 30 of them now, 35. And more pop up every year. And it's for underserved students to get a Catholic high school education, college prep education. He goes, what is your degree in? I go, well, I've got a psychology, you know, background. I'm completing a master's now. He goes, I think you'd make a really good dean at my school. I'm like, you can't do it. 3 years out, right? 2-3 years passed. I'm working in an insurance company. I got insurance teams and all this stuff. And out of nowhere, he's like, you ready to go? School opens this fall. And I'm like, what are you talking about, man? And he wasn't kidding. And that was in 2016. I've been rapping the whole time with Found Nation. I love my brothers, Alfonso, Val Morale, Nico Santana, Carlos, El Padrecito, Father Maceo Gonzalez, an amazing story, an amazing man. So when you surround yourself with these people who hold on to traditional values and beliefs that you also hold, amazing things start happening. So my professional life starts taking its own trajectory, and now I'm actually giving back to kids who are just like me, you know. And
1: so you became that dean.
0: Yeah. So here it is, 2020. We just graduated our first class. And we're sending all those kids off to college. And they all had similar backgrounds.

0: backgrounds like me. I saw myself in every one of those kids over the past 4 years. Oh. And I can't believe what God's doing. He just keeps outdoing himself. And I don't get it. I get it, but I don't get it. It's like, when does he stop? He doesn't stop. He keeps going. So I love those kids like my own. I've got my own 8 children, but the kids at that high school know for the past 4 years, I consider them my children, you know, and being the dean of student growth there, just working with them, with their grades, the situations they deal with at home. My door always stays unlocked. They know they can come in, sit down, talk to me.
1: You know something else I'm seeing, though? I'm seeing a glimmer of your mother, though.
0: Oh, wow.
1: You know what I mean?
0: Deep.
1: I mean,
0: that's deep.
1: She was dedicated to the same kind of stuff that's passed on down to you.
0: That is deep stuff right there. Yeah. You know what? It crossed my mind a couple of years back. Like I said, because my sister and I, we can't get the image out of our head of the people running up to her in random places.
1: Yeah.
0: Saying, you never lost hope in me. You never gave up. Yeah. And here I am now that we just graduated our class. A lot of those students are sharing really deep things with me about like who I've been to them for the past 4 years. It's rough, man. And by rough, I mean, it'll bring you to tears when you understand how God's working through all of this. So,
1: Some of us are on the outside of hip hop.
0: Sure.
1: Maybe help some of us understand the beauty of how that reaches people's hearts.
0: Absolutely. So hip hop, we all know this is a product and baby of, you know, urban inner cities in New York, right? We're talking the Bronx. This is birthplace of hip hop. And originally just having a great time. Started off as just good, fun music, disco, you know, and then it started turning into a more conscious effort to communicate realities of what was going on around people. And the genre is a beautiful thing. And you can, I always tell people, you can fit more words into a hip hop song than you can most songs. So, and some of the older artists, they'll tell you that, that was like, that's the hood CNN. That's the hood news channel. You listen to your hip hop artists to tell you about what's going on. It's unfortunate that at this point, and I'll say this over and over again, there's only a few companies that control the messages that come out of hip hop. And it's probably one of the most unfortunate things. But at the end of the day, if you want to find the good message, the pure message, it's available. Foundation's a clear example of that, right? But hip hop's beautiful. And I know we were discussing that there's poetry involved, there's bars, there's lines, there's patterns, there's all these intricate kinds of designs.
1: It's not just random, it's very ordered.
0: This is correct. If it ever seems random or really kind of watered down, there's something wrong. Trust me, that is not. But hip hop and at this point, Four Marks Music is officially the Catholic hip hop that I've been presenting, from Tampa, Florida.
1: Started in your garage.
0: So, started in the garage.
1: Praise God. So. We got an email, John. Brandon from Vermont writes, how can Christians be better about sharing the good news of Christ with a apathetic world? Do you think music can be an effective way to help evangelize the culture and speak truths to people who otherwise might not darken the doors of a church?
0: Interesting. So I feel like art still at the end of the day is, it starts the discussion, right? But I will tell people all day, never rely on art alone for your direction, okay? Art will start the discussion. And if you're fortunate and God wants you to have it, you'll come across some artists who will truly, truly convey every message God needs you to hear. But yeah, so it needs to happen though. The art does need to reflect it because that could be the bridge and that could be kind of that segue for people who are outside of the church.
1: You know, I was thinking about that. One of my favorite books is a book called To Kill a Mockingbird, classic book about racism in the South. But one of the reasons I've always just, in fact, I can't read that book without getting tears in my eyes because of the power of the story. But the beauty of that story is it isn't preaching.
0: Yeah.
1: It's just telling the reality.
0: Yeah.
1: It's telling the reality. And when you get encountered by the reality, so it's kind of like you said, it's not necessarily the clear message of the art. The art is the way that introduces you sometimes into the emotions of the reality of the pain in our culture, which I think that's a book that did that. And we're living in a time of great pain.
0: This is correct.
1: In our culture. You think hip hop is one of those bridges during this difficult time?
0: Absolutely. It's a universal language. And we found that out just going to the World Youth Days, watching people from different countries who would come over and start rapping with us in different languages. and we realize that hip hop, there's something so beautiful in hip hop art that God has allowed this world to enjoy for some time. So we need to use that tool for good. And there's some people who completely are turned off by it. They say, no, it's bad music. It's horrible things. But what our motto is AMDG, right? The Jesuit motto. And we know all things can be used for God's glory. And we'd like to turn it up. Like, think if we turn the volume all the way up, and we will pump those sacraments and everything. We'll give the fullest reality, the fullest. It's not just watered down, simple gospel. We're going to tell you everything that helped us.
1: We've got about a minute and a half. So, John, let's say there's someone watching, African-American watching. Okay. He says, this church isn't for me. The church doesn't want me. What would you want to say to them?
0: Young man, young woman, I'm going to tell you right now that when I decided to come back into my faith, I was about 19 years old, 20 years old. I remember getting ready to go back into the church just to try to, the least I can do is walk in those doors. And I could almost audibly hear the devil laughing at me. He said, none of these people look like you. What are you doing? Get out of here. And then there's this battle happened right at that doorstep. And it was like, but you need to go get that Eucharist, John. You need to get in there. And I decided, you know what? The devil's been trying to kill me my entire life. I'm going to go get the Eucharist. And any foul looks or anything that does come my way, I want to take that, hand it right over to God, because it is suffering and I'm willing to endure it. I've read the lives of all these saints. I'll take it. I'll offer it right up to God, and I'll tell him to do something with that to help somebody else or me. And it kind of just accelerated everything. And at some point, it wasn't about the church or the community. It was such an intimate relationship with God through those sacraments that did it for me. And there it is. Young man, young woman, if the people don't look like you, God looks like you. He looks exactly like you.
1: Like our Holy Father just recently said, we've got to make sure we look for the face of Jesus in everybody. We've got to look for the face of Jesus in everybody. And that's what we're called to do. And we're also called to make sure they could see it, Jesus in us.
0: Yeah.
1: Because we cover him up with so much of our failings. John, what a wonderful privilege it has to have you on
0: this
1: program. Thank you very much for joining us. And God bless you in all your work and your witness and being a father and a husband and all those great challenges in life. Thank you so much for joining
0: us. Sure, sure. Want to thank my wife. Thanks, babe.
1: Wonderful, John. Thank you so much. And thank you for joining us on this episode of The Journey Home. I pray that John's witness and journey is an encouragement to you. God bless you. See you next week.
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7: This is a pro-life minute with doctors Stephen and Gracie Christie.
8: 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What's your answer to that?
9: Right. I simply ask, when did lethally injecting a living unborn child or tearing it limb from limb and suctioning it from his mother's womb somehow become healthcare? We all know exactly what healthcare is. It's treating the diabetic. It's setting the broken bone, performing open heart surgery. Killing a living unborn child has absolutely nothing to do with healthcare.
8: You know, really, if your healthcare kills people on purpose, then you're clearly doing it wrong. And keep in mind that 95% of all abortions are performed on healthy babies of healthy moms. Abortion is not healthcare.
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10: Welcome to Catholic Blitz. Father Trigilio, you're in the hot seat today. Ooh. Ready for a question?
11: I am.
10: Okay. Who were the Virgin Mary's parents? And you got 1 minute to go.
11: Jesus' grandparents. Okay, no, seriously. In the non-biblical book called the Proto-Evangelium of St. James or the Gospel of St. James. It's not part of the Bible. It's not considered inspired, authentic text. However, in that book, we have the names of Saints Joachim and Anne, and we believe those were the legitimate names of Mary's parents. Now, the reason why it's not part of the Bible is because the church considers it non-inspired, but just because it's non-inspired does not mean it's considered non-factual, because Julius Caesar's commentary on the Gallic Wars is considered factual, but it's not inspired text. Mary's parents, Joachim and Anne.
10: Great job. I didn't even have to remind you. Okay, tune in for another episode of Catholic Blitz.
12: Are you questioning the teachings of the Catholic Church? 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
15: I am heartily sorry for having offended thee, and I detest all my sins because of thy just punishments, but most of all because they offend thee, my God, who art all good and deserving of all my love. I firmly resolve, with the help of thy grace, to sin no more and to avoid the near occasions of sin.

0: Have you ever noticed that rules apply to others but not to themselves? They always consider themselves to be the exceptions. What ends up happening, however, is that everybody is exceptional so that the rules don't apply to anybody. The result is something worse than chaos. It's a loss of all the categories of respect and justice. G.K. Chesterton says that when the exception has become the rule, that is the worst of all possible tyrannies. When the cardinal, formerly known as Ratzinger, gave his final homily before the papal conclave, he said, "We are living under the tyranny of relativism." What is relativism? It's when there are no rules, only exceptions. The man who was about to become pope was echoing Chesterton exactly.
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3: 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I've even seen translation says, "For his great love is without end." All beautiful. It goes through this, you know, giving thanks to God. 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Right, so now it moves into God and stretching out his hand to save his people.
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10: Family, a prayer that we pray together is a powerful prayer. 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Today we pray in adoration. Holy Trinity, simple unity, mighty God, we humble ourselves before you, for you are holy and worthy of our adoration. We stand in awe of you who have always been and always will be. All things come from you, and there is nothing that exists that does not have its source in you. Thus it is that all thanksgiving is yours, all honor and glory and praise belong to you. O Holy Trinity, Father, Son, and Holy Spirit. 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
12: This is Women of Grace Live, discussing issues important to your life and faith. Spiritual insight, practical wisdom. Join us as we transform the world one woman at a time. Women of Grace, for such a time as this. Now, here's your host, Johnette Williams.
13: Well, good morning, everyone, and welcome to Women of Grace Live. I am Johnette Williams. So very happy to be with you today on this beautiful Monday in the Lord. It is the day that He has made, and I hope that you are rejoicing in it and being glad in it. There's abundant blessings waiting for you. Always like to start our program with that reminder that I issue to you, but I also issue it to myself too. We need to keep our eyes peeled for the ways in which our Lord is showing up in our lives today. And He's going to be showing up in a big way very shortly here, because our friend, my dear friend, Chris McGregor, is back with us today. And we're going to be talking about a very exciting topic. So get your questions ready for her, and maybe you'll want to chime in too. We're going to be talking about saints of our country. Yes, we are. Here we are. We're celebrating our 250th anniversary. And though the big fireworks were on July the 4th, this is an annual celebration. We're going to be celebrating it all year long here in the United States of America. And to be able to look at the history of our country and see how God has raised up great saints right here from our own soil, so to speak, is really quite a beautiful, beautiful thing, and quite a beautiful opportunity, and ever so appropriate for this 250th anniversary year. So we'll be talking with Chris about that. But even now, you might be thinking about some of those saints that are American saints that have meant so much to you in your own life. And we'll be eager to hear from you as we open up our phone lines. And to that end, let me give you our toll-free number. You can reach us here at 833-288-EWTN. That's 833-288-3986. It is the way that you can join us, as I say, live here on Women of Grace Live. We love hearing from you Monday through Friday at this same time on this same station. Now, you can also text your comments to us, text your questions to us. The way in which you do that is by using the very same number, 833-288-EWTN. That's 833-288-3986. Again, very eager to hear from you today. Do want to remind you about some things that are happening at Women of Grace. We've got all kinds of wonderful, wonderful events that are looming in the very, very near future, one of which is looming just in a few hours here, and that is our Women of Grace book study. Sue Brinkman leads our book studies. She does a tremendous job. We've been doing this for a number of years now, and we always get high marks on them. So I would hope that you would like to join us for one, if not this one, one coming up in the near future. There is one getting started tonight, however. That particular book that we will be looking at is Piety and Personality, The Temperaments of the Saints. Piety and Personality, The Temperaments of the Saints. If you don't have it, you are probably able to order that and get it in a day or so. So you'd be able to catch up on the reading from this week and proceed forward. It's the kind of book that you could sit down and gobble up in an afternoon, to tell you the truth. But Sue is going to take you through it slowly, considering the various temperaments that the saints had, and perhaps taking a look at how that squares with you. Do you relate to that saint? It could it be because you find yourself very similar to that saint, or maybe very dissimilar, and you see in that saint some qualities and some virtues that you would like to incorporate into your own life of faith as you seek to grow in holiness and sanctity before the Lord. But it's going to be an exciting time there. You know, a thought occurred to me. I'll bet you that this is even a book that you can order and read right, on your phone. So if that would be better for you to do, do it by all means. And that way you can read and be ready to go. So we invite you to register. You can register at our website. You can register by calling us. Either way is available to you. So just get out there to womenofgrace.com and you will see the little slideshow that talks about this particular book study. You'll click on that. It'll take you to a landing page. You can sign up. Our phone number is there for you too. And we have a toll-free number there at Women of Grace. It's 800-558-5452. That's 800-558-5452. So we invite you to use that number if you want to call and talk to somebody about getting you signed up for this book study that starts this evening. It starts at 7:30 p.m. Eastern time. It lasts for an hour, 7:30 p.m. Eastern to 8:30 p.m. Eastern. And that is this evening. We've got other things that are coming up, though, very, very soon. And I certainly want to remind you about our upcoming Women of Grace annual retreat being held at Malvern Retreat House there outside of Philadelphia. And I'll tell you, we've got got an absolutely fantastic topic. I'm getting more and more excited as the days go by, and I don't know how I could get more excited because I've been excited from the beginning. But this is the theme. We're going to be talking about achieving or finding emotional balance in an upside down world. And we look at this from a corporate perspective as well as a personal perspective. We look out upon the landscape of our day and time, and what do we see? We see that everything is really, truly topsy-turvy. It reminds me of that great passage from Isaiah, woe to those who call evil good and good evil, darkness light and light darkness, right? That's the day and time in which we live. So how do we appropriate our faith for that? How do we really prevent ourselves from getting sucked into the ideologies that are presenting themselves to us in this marketplace of ideas that is our day and time, right? So we're going to be looking at all of that. We're going to be looking at not just that corporate perspective, but also, as I mentioned, the personal perspective. What do we do when our own personal world is upside down, everything being topsy-turvy, when the unexpected happens, but then has lingering effects, when we're suffering with problems in relationships within the context of our family structure, having difficulties with children, having difficulties with spouses, having difficulties with in-laws, having difficulties, with the various elements that go on in family life, trying to come to major decisions when there could possibly be a variety of options and or, very staunch kinds of resolutions that people are putting forth. So we're going to be getting into all of those kinds of things. Now, it's a retreat. So you might think, well, gee, that's an odd kind of a topic for a retreat. But see, here's the deal. This is what makes it a retreat. We're going to look at all of these issues, as I mentioned to you, through the lens of our faith. We're going to be bringing the witness of the saints to bear upon this. We're going to be bringing into this the kind of introspective gaze that St. Ignatius of Loyola would offer us. We're going to be looking at this in the context of the Holy Sacrifice of the Mass. During our healing rosary, during adoration of the Blessed Sacrament, we're going to be looking at this as you stroll the grounds, beautiful, beautiful grounds at Malvern Retreat House, and stop along the way to pray at a shrine. And there are many shrines that dot this beautiful, beautiful landscape. In addition to that, there's opportunities, more than one, to make the Stations of the Cross. Various Stations of the Cross are there on that property. So this is going to be, an opportunity unlike any other in terms of looking at the realities through a very perspective of faith and of God's will. So I'm hoping that you'll come. Marvelous, marvelous roster of speakers. We have Gary Zimak with us, Vivian Akella with us. We have Dr. Robert Enright with us. We have Father Hans Chamora with us. I'm going to be there. And as I say, this is really going to be a great opportunity. When is it happening? July 24th through the 26th. You can register again right at our website, womenofgrace.com. Get out there. Be sure to take a look, too, at the Benedicta Enrichment Seminar that precedes it on the 23rd, running through the afternoon of the 24th. Coming right back, Chris McGregor's with us, 833-288-EWTN.
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18: This is a Messy Family Minute with Mike and Alicia Hernan. 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
13: Welcome back, everybody. You're listening to Women of Grace Live. I am Johnette Williams, and we are here today with Chris McGregor. Always eager to have Chris on. She's with us once a month. This is her Monday, and I'm so excited about it. And we're just in the aftermath of the 4th of July. And as we take a look at the many blessings that we've received by way of this nation, God's blessings bestowed upon us, having our Blessed Mother under her most auspicious reality of Immaculate Conception as really the patron of our country, to whom our country is dedicated. We think about all of the great saints that have risen up, really, right here in the United States of America, being formed, out of the soil of this ground, so to speak, very American in terms of their national perspective and the making of who they are. You know, people grow up within a culture, so they're shaped and formed by the culture of their time right here in the United States. And Chris just is a marvelous, marvelous, marvelous presenter of the lives of the saints. And so I always feel so edified when she is with us. And I do want to get you out to her website. It's discerninghearts.com. Discerninghearts.com. Get on out there and take a look at it. I can tell you that if you avail yourself of what she offers there, you are going to get many in the spiritual life. She has interviewed absolutely marvelous guests on a variety of topics related to our life in Christ Jesus, how to live it, but really how to grow in our relationship with Him, right? How to become the likeness of Christ, and that is what we're called to do by way of our baptism, through the beautiful, beautiful witness of the faith that so many give us and the practical application of that. So I want you to get out there to discerninghearts.com and avail yourself of the wonderful work that Chris does there. We're inviting you to give us a call here. Perhaps one of the saints that Chris mentions today is a favorite of yours. Maybe there is a saint that you really love that we don't get to. So do call us, 833-288-EWTN. That's 833-288-3986. That's the way that you can reach us. It's toll free for you right here in North America. Inviting you to text that same number to get a text message to us. And, I just think it is a great thing. And Chris, welcome, welcome. It's good to have you with us today.
20: It's good to be back, my friend. And what a great topic. This is something very close to all of our hearts, I think, and we may not even be aware of it. So I am so glad to be here. And I wish I was going to be in in Pennsylvania with you at the Great Retreat Center that I remember seeing deer walking by one day when I was out on the grounds. It's absolutely stunning. So I encourage people to enter there because Pennsylvania is the land of a lot of, you know, saints and saints in the making. So it's that would true. Be a great place to reflect.
13: It's true. And that whole area, I mean, really is spectacular when it comes to the Revolutionary War and the remembrances that are there, the historic landmarks that are there. Sue was on the other day with us, Chris, last Wednesday, and she said, you know, the funny thing about where she lives, and she's sort of like where a lot of the action took place, and she's between the Delaware and Valley Forge. And she said it's just like, she said, you know, every building says Washington slept here, you know, and it's that kind of an historic setting, but it's a beautiful setting. And you talk about those grounds, and yes, deer walk by, you see all kinds of wildlife there. Just really quite a place to enter into a time of prayer and a time of reflection. And that's what we try to make our retreats, you know, that combination of opportunity for reflection on what the topic is. So we're excited about it. But I'm excited about this. Joe is listening on YouTube and he has already weighed in today and he is really excited about this topic. He says, great topic on the saints. My motto, the word basic, being a saint is challenging. I really like that. But that is what I strive to do on a daily routine. And we're so happy, Joe. We all ought to take your motto and apply it to our daily lives. Right, Chris?
20: That's absolutely right. And I'm so glad that we're talking about those persons that the Lord has placed at this point in the timeline to be born in this land, in North America particularly, but in the United States. And one of the very first that we lifted up as a saint is Saint Kateri Tekakwitha, whose feast day is, if I'm not mistaken, today is the 13th, so it's the 14th, and it's tomorrow. And she's one of those who has such an incredible witness, not only shared between, I think it's Orrisville, just outside of Albany, New York, where she was born in that village of hers. But also she would be shared with us in love and tribute, and also the community in Montreal where she would eventually, that's the place where she would die. And the incredible story of this little Lily of the Mohawk, which is chronicled so well in a good friend of ours, his book, along with his late mom, beloved Margaret Bunsen, Dr. Matthew Bunsen, called the Lily of the Mohawks. And he and I just happened to be in Rome when she was finally canonized after all these years. And she is a saint for today. That this is a young girl who in that land, Johnette, now, again, we're going to focus on those who were born in this area, but the blood of the martyrs becomes the seed of the faith. Mm-hmm. And in North America, in that same village, that's where the Ignatian, the Jesuit martyrs died. Isaac Joke and companions. Forgive me for not having that. But in that same village, 10 years later, Kateri, whose father was a Mohawk chief, her mother was an Algonquin who was captured during a raid or a battle at some point, was chosen to be the wife of the chief. And she was a Catholic Christian Algonquin, who after giving birth her name was Tekakwitha, which means actually one who is like a bridge, who brings balance, who brings order. So Tekakwitha is born. She would eventually have a smaller brother, a little brother, and at the age of 4, smallpox hits the community. And it takes her parents, it takes her little brother, much of the community is wiped out, and Tekakwitha is scarred from the smallpox, and it affects her vision. She's has very, very poor vision for the rest of her life. And she's taken by her two aunts and an uncle, and they end up leaving that particular area and start another village, but she's orphaned and she's disfigured. And yet she embraces the Christian faith. And this becomes a great witness to others because there was a real distrust for the Black Robes, the Jesuits, at that time. And they would mock her in the village. They would call her Christian. They gave her that name and not Tekakwitha. But eventually there would be priests that would come in, help form her in the faith, and she would be baptized Kateri or Katera, as some pronounce it, named after the great Saint Catherine of Siena. And her, sometimes she'd be referred to as a mystic. Her deep prayer life, her sacrifice, the suffering that she endured, the thing about her that drew people to her and her faith was her great love, mm-hmm. and her demeanor and her virtue and how she carried it all. And when she moved to the area around Montreal from an encouragement by the priests who could see that she had this great holiness, this heroic virtue, but also put her life in danger, she went to this area outside of Montreal where there were other Catholic, I think it was Iroquois tribes that were there. And she witnessed to them just the beauty of her faith, her desire not to marry, to be consecrated in relationship with the Lord. And she would ultimately pass at the age of only 24, which is the same age as someone we know very well, another saint who was a great witness. But there was something so special about her that Margaret Bunsen found many of the letters following her death that were sent to the churches in France and even into the court of France that witnessed to her mysticism, to her heroic virtue. I keep saying that because it's the heroic virtue. I try to live a life of virtue. I'm not always very heroic about it, Johnette. So I don't think anybody's going to be writing letters about that. But here, those who live that heroic virtue and elevates them, that becomes a great encouragement. So in a very real way, her story became an encouragement and a mission to Europe. And even after her death, and to the site of her where she was buried, many miracles are said to have happened, healings, but also conversions. And that same type, and you can imagine that in the great woods, surrounded by not only all of creation, the deer, and the places where people come and reflect, there with Saint Kateri Tekakwitha, their lives were changed. And that was the beginnings, the foundations of sanctity in the United States, as chronicled in the canonized of the Church.
13: Such a beautiful witness to the faith, and I couldn't help but think of a couple of different things when you were speaking there, Chris. You know, you're talking about the her name meaning one who is a bridge, one who brings balance, and I was thinking, boy, she would be a marvelous intercessor for us for this upcoming retreat there at Malvern. We're going to be talking about, you know, maintaining balance in the midst of a topsy-turvy world. She lived in a topsy-turvy world, and she was trying to navigate, you know, this newfound faith in the setting of her own, you know, cultural experience, which was not an easy matter for her, as you've pointed out. And I'm thinking also, I was thinking, and I just wanted to comment on this. You mentioned Matthew, then you mentioned his mom, Margaret. The two of them, Matthew Bunsen, many of you probably know from EWTN News family. They probably know, you probably know him from there. But he and his mother wrote encyclopedias, and one, of course, is the encyclopedia on the saints. And I would really encourage you to get out to EWTN's religious catalog, EWTNRC.com. You can get on out there and order a copy of that. We really want to know the saints, don't we, Chris? I mean, because they do provide us with great witness. And she is one who, as we're navigating our time through this moment in the history of our nation, she would be a very good one to beseech and to ask for her to intercede along with us before the throne of God for our nation and for the cultural experience that we're trying to resolve, you know, here today at this time.
20: Yeah, there's another Catherine, too, one who is in that Pennsylvania, comes from that stock, who, St. Catherine Drexel.
13: Yes.
20: The dynamic. Another one, I don't know for sure, but I wouldn't be surprised if she was named after Catherine of Siena. Isn't that interesting how that kind of 7 degrees of Catherine. But anyway, Catherine Drexel, who, of course, was born in the mid-1800s, but would die in 1955. She lived to be 96 years old. God bless her. You know, and at that age where she is, she gave away her fortune and established schools and missions serving African-Americans and Native Americans. You know, the great story of her family traveling to Rome. And I'm sure you've heard this, but she encounters Pope Leo XIII and the same pope that Perez threw herself at his feet and asked him to change the minds and hearts of people so she could become religious. But anyway, so Catherine approaches Leo and says to him, there needs to be mission. Do you realize the plight of those who are in great need, the Native Americans again, and also the African-American community? And he looked at her and he said, why don't you do it? Why don't you go and start it? And she took that to heart. And then she went on to found the Sisters of the Blessed Sacrament. And she did do that. She went out into those areas and tried to meet the needs of those locally. That idea of subsidiarity in a very real way. Came back and was on fire. A dynamic woman. If you've ever had a chance to read any of her writings or just the witness of her life, there are churches. There's so many churches that popped up even after her death to St. Catherine Drexel. Another one who would be a wonderful one to, who gave up at a time when money and acclaim in an era where the status was so important, she gave it all away.
13: Yeah.
20: And she did that to meet the needs of those who were abused by society in a very real way.
13: Yeah, and it's interesting because, you know, her family was outrageously wealthy and they were millionaires, and to be in that category, you know, with the value of money at that time, kind of gives you an indication of just how wealthy they were. And as you're sharing there, you know, I'm thinking about the fact that, you know, we have Drexel University there that's in the Philadelphia area. It's a research university that bears her name. And then Xavier University of Louisiana was founded by St. Catherine Drexel. And it is the only historically black Catholic university in the United States. Not the only black, primarily black university in the United States for African Americans, but this is the only Catholic one. And she used her inheritance to fund the campus and to ensure that minority students had access to a high quality college education. And of course, the chapel on the property there is named for her, St. Catherine Drexel Chapel. So here, what a marvelous, marvelous woman. And there is that tie to Kateri based on the fact that she saw a need among Native Americans and Black Americans, and she decided she was going to meet that need. And she did. And, you know, obviously she had the financial wherewithal to be able to do that. But it's not that so much as the generosity of heart. Right? To be able
20: That's
13: to
20: right.
13: see that vision and give everything that you have, not just your money, but really your life's work to something that is raising up and reminding people of the humanity of each other. So just a beautiful, beautiful witness. And she is right in the Philadelphia area. I mean, she's buried there, obviously, but that's where everything got started, right in that area, as you mentioned.
20: Yeah, just a maternal nurturing heart. I would say Kateri had that. Catherine Drexel had that. And, of course, St. Elizabeth Ann Seton. Here's another woman who we could go on and on about her, meeting the needs of those who had women. Girls.
13: Yes.
20: Stepping up. Well, but that's a whole nother story.
13: Yeah, and we'll leave that for the other side of the break, friends. But we want you to join us. Maybe one of the two great women saints that we've mentioned thus far really touches your heart. Maybe you have a story to share about them. Maybe you've experienced the benefit of their intercession. Do give us a call, 833-288-EWTN. That's 833-288-3986. Use that very same number to text your message to us. We will receive it and we will address it. Our guest today, Chris McGregor, we're talking about saints of our nation, right? Saints who were born here and who we now extol as these fabulous men and women of heaven. We're going to be right back, inviting you to stay with us.
0: This is Monsignor Chuck Kosanke. 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
24: This is Father Jesse Mengo, OP. In the name of the Father, and of the Son, and of the Holy Spirit, amen. Heavenly Father, we ask that you place in our hearts the deepest respect for life in the womb, to see in the womb your miraculous work of life. O Heavenly Father, O Creator, please give us a desire to defend the most fragile, most vulnerable members of our society. And please place in the hearts of all a desire to respect and to preserve life from conception to natural death. And we pray, Lord, for the grace of repentance and also for the experience of mercy for those wounded by abortion. We pray this in your most holy name. Amen. In the name of the Father, and of the Son, and of the Holy Spirit. Amen.
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13: Well, welcome back, everybody. You are listening to Women of Grace Live. I am Jonette Williams, and I am so pleased and happy to be joined today by Chris McGregor. We're talking about saints. Here we are. We're celebrating the 250th anniversary of our country. Of course, we had all of the fireworks on July the 4th, which is the actual birthday, but we'll be celebrating this in one way or another all through the course of this year. And so we wanted to pay special tribute to those men and women who were born here, were American citizens, but have risen to the heights of sanctity, those men and women whom we call saints. We've shared about two terrific saints thus far, Saint Kateri Tekakwitha, as well as Saint Catherine Drexel, and Chris has more to share. But perhaps you have someone you would like to talk about. Do give us a call, 833-288-EWTN. That's 833-288-3986. And by the way, Chris, I would be very remiss if I didn't mention that today, July 13th, 2026, is the 109th anniversary of the apparition of Our Lady of Fatima. So we certainly do. I'm sitting here, and I actually have a statue of Our Lady of Fatima right here on my desk, and purchased it in Fatima back in 2017 when I was there for the centenary. But what a beautiful, beautiful gift she is to us, Our Lady, under that title and every title, but what great saints came by way of Our Lady of Fatima as well. But we want to kind of just specialize today on those from our own country. So who else do you have for us?
20: Well, I just have to say real quickly, it's difficult. I don't think you can find among the American saints one who didn't have a particular type of devotion to Our Lady. Even St. Kateri, she wore a rosary around her neck, even back at that time. So Our Lady's hand is in all this. And another, we name dropped St. Elizabeth Ann Seton, and we should spend a whole program on her one day.
13: Yes, there are
20: some others. You know, there's a Blessed Stanley Rother, for example, from the Diocese of Oklahoma City, lifted him up. And I first heard about him, Jonette, when I was doing mission work in Guatemala. And we were at a parish in Santiago Atalana, and it is this beautiful area of the world that has two volcanoes side by side. And in this particular region, back in the late in the 70s and 80s, the people were subjected to horrible types of warring going on, factions causing all kinds of strife. And the church was relentlessly under attack. And here comes this incredible priest from Oklahoma who learns the language. And in that particular region, they don't speak Spanish. Spanish, we think sometimes when we think Central America, they must speak Spanish. Well, no, that's a second language. For most of those who are in need, they have a Mayan dialect, and there are several of those. He learned the language. He stayed with the people. He was threatened, but he wanted to be able to offer them the sacraments and to provide for them the care that they needed. But of course, unfortunately, because of his presence in the community, he was under attack. And right before he was about to celebrate Mass in his sacristy in the church that I was able to enter into, he was gunned down and murdered. Mm-hmm. And recently, he was lifted up for beatification. He's now a blessed and is one of the first priests of the United States and to be declared not only just a blessed, but also a martyr of the faith. And so, wow. So hats off to the Diocese of Oklahoma City for bringing him forward. And there are dioceses all over the country, Jeanette, who are beginning to lift up those who are shining lights that come from their own homes, their own dioceses, their own parishes. And it's a beautiful thing to see.
13: Yeah, it's very exciting when that happens within a diocese, and it really is an invigoration to all of the members of that diocese. And it goes to show that if one in our own midst can be raised to the altar, I need to be striving for that. I mean, this is why God's given us life. This is what the sacrament of baptism is all about, and the other sacraments of initiation. This is about the teachings of the church and the teachings of Scripture calling us forward to be that sign and that witness in our own day and time, and within the circumstances that God's entrusted to us. You know, oftentimes we find ourselves in unique environments, but for the most part, it's that daily call. I think of all of the beautiful, beautiful saints who just within the milieu of their own family lives learned that road, that royal road that takes them to heaven, and found how they could cooperate with grace to yield themselves to that heroic virtue that was necessary within their own family structure. I'm thinking of Saint Gianna Mola, of course, but and others like her. We're not going to be talking about saints outside of our country today. But when you mention him, and he's contemporary to our time, you realize that, hey, listen, there are saints being made by God every day, and some of them end up with a big ST in front of their names, and some of them don't. But the fact of the matter is they're there, and that is our call, and that is our mission. We have Debbie with us, and I want to get to her. Chris, Debbie is in New Bedford, Massachusetts this morning, listening to us via Station of the Cross. Good morning, Debbie.
1: Good morning. How are you today?
13: Very well. And yourself?
1: Fine, thank you.
13: Good.
1: I'd like to ask what the feast day of Kateri Tekakwitha is.
13: Sure.
20: It's July 14th. It's tomorrow.
1: July 14th. Okay. Thank you.
13: You're welcome, Debbie.
20: Sure. Thank you, Kateri. Pray for us.
13: Yeah. Yes, indeed. Absolutely. She is one of the saints that we hold out to our young women of grace. You know, we have this outreach to young women seeking for them to strive for holiness. And she is one of the saints that we hold out. She is up rather for their for her example and witness, because they can relate to her, and she is a beautiful, beautiful one, as we mentioned. But you're mentioning others too. So you mentioned a blessed. Here's another blessed, Solanus Casey.
20: Don't you love him?
13: I do.
20: I learned about Blessed Solanus Casey from my grandmother, because I grew up in Grand Rapids, Michigan, and around that area, Wisconsin, Detroit, the Franciscans have served the communities, and the stories of then Father Solanus Casey, that if you pray to him, this humble doorkeeper, essentially, the one who they didn't feel was capable of having the ability to hear confessions or celebrate the Mass, but he could serve the church. They, even though he was Father Solanus, humbled by the order, and in a lot of ways, but he's obedient. And through that, God lifts up great witnesses again of that heroic virtue and their lives of sanctity. He would pray for people and care for people and just, it's not that they go out, they don't have a microphone, they don't write books, they just live their life. They are present for people, presence, just as the Lord is presence, his presence in the sacrament for us, his presence. You know, you look in the Gospels, there he is, a woman touches his cloak and he wants to know who she is. Children come to him, the blind, the lame, those he stops and he gives attention to. That's how the Jesus, what he had to, how he touched people's lives, how it changed. And here are these saints who do nothing more than just listen, just help meet their needs, help, you know, in their quiet way. Father Solanas, Blessed Solanas Casey, did that for people, and they all began to sort him out. The crowds came to see him, to be with him. I know actually somebody who, after his death, was a young mother who had MS and who was on the verge of passing. They thought she was having such a bad situation in her health condition, and she was visited one day and by a Franciscan in the vestments, and she didn't know who it was, but he sat and prayed with her, and then he left, and she recovered. And no one knew who this was, but her mother-in-law, who had been praying a novena and just prayers to Father Solanas Casey, and she saw the person who was touched, who was healed, saw a prayer card, and she said, "That's the man. That's the one who came and sat by my bedside." And from that moment, that was written up and presented as part of the many, many, many cases and miracles that were lifted up to Blessed, now Blessed Solanas Casey. So I would encourage people, if you have a need, you have a desire, this humble, loving man who was this great caregiver for Christ, I would seek out the intercession of Blessed Solanas Casey.
13: What a great recommendation that is, and great advice you're giving there, Chris. And what a wonderful saint he is. And as you

0: his sanctity. Let me tell you a quick story about Father Solanus Casey. And this was told to me by Father Benedict Groeschel of Happy Memory. And I remember that and Father Benedict told me in a conversation that we were having that, you know, he was, when he was young and just a young friar, he was at the same monastery as Father Solanus. And he said, and I said, so you knew him? And he said, oh, I knew him. And so he told me this little story, and it's absolutely charming. He said one night, very, very late, middle of the night, Father Benedict Groeschel got up and thought he would go and pray in the chapel. And he said, and he opened the chapel door, and there was Solanus Casey with his fiddle, and he was serenading our Lord in the Blessed Sacrament. And he said he Father Benedict was so deeply touched, he couldn't enter. He just stood. He was not going to interrupt this prayerful moment. And I said, oh my goodness. So he played the violin, huh? And he said, yes. I said, did he play it well? And he said, no, it was terrible. He said, yeah. But he was giving the Lord all he had. And you know what a lesson in that for us. We look sometimes at the paltry things that are ours and you know, gifts and talents that God's given to us that perhaps we haven't perfected, or sometimes we think that what we have to offer is so little and so, you know, lacking in quality. And yet that's what our Lord receives and loves so much, because we give him what we have, whether it's the greatest of talents or the wee bit of talents that we have, or whether it's just a morsel of our personal misgivings. You know, we give him what we have and he receives it. And I just, you know, I think of him just as this beautiful child of God with that childlike quality. Not a good fiddle player, but nonetheless, he was giving him his all.
1: Well, the psalm doesn't say sing a perfect song unto the Lord. It says a joyful one.
0: Oh, good. So, that's wonderful.
1: Yes, that's right. So that even though they still put me in the back row of the choir, I still try, because it's coming out of that place. And that's, you know, that's what's indicative of many of these who are the saints and the blesseds and the venerables and the servants of God right here in the United States. You know, one that we're going to celebrate big time in September will be, of course, now, but soon to be blessed, Fulton Sheen.
0: Oh, my goodness, yes.
1: Who did something, I mean, really, it was missionary work. It was, but using a brand new tool, who was able to use the television airwaves to just speak a truth. And it, I never had the opportunity to see him when he was live or any of that, because I was still very young. It wasn't until another innovator of a missionary to the world using the means, Mother Angelica, put Fulton Sheen's programs on for the rest of us to see again. And how the Lord, the Holy Spirit, is able to work through their lives, and it usually saints make saints. And that's in case of Fulton Sheen, who at times had a lot of blowback. Mm. People don't realize the amount of suffering that he would have to endure personally through members of even, I don't want to really go into all of that. I don't want to spoil any of it that by mentioning those types of things, but let's just celebrate the fact that Fulton Sheen and his continued work, he maybe has met his eternal reward in heaven, but he continues to be used as a tool, an effective tool by the Holy Spirit to touch hearts around the world. And what an incredible time. And so he's another one, and we're going to hear a lot more about him, I am sure, because his candidacy or his beatification is coming forward in September.
0: Yeah. Well, I'm a little older than you are, and I do remember watching him on television as a little girl, black and white TV, every Sunday night. We would be at my grandmother's for Sunday dinner just about every week. And, you know, as we were leaving, he was coming on TV, and I can remember, you know, grabbing a few minutes just to sit there. I was totally enthralled. I didn't really know what he was talking about most of the time, because it was well over my head, and in those days, he was talking a lot about communism, and so I didn't quite understand all of that. But I remembered, you know, those piercing eyes. I didn't know that they

0: were blue at the time because it was not color television, but mm-hmm. they pierced through that tube of the television and mm-hmm. pierced right into your heart. And he just had that magnificent cape, which he would swish around him. And he had an angel that would erase the board, which obviously was a crew member, but the board would be erased. And he would say his guardian angel erased that board while we were at commercial break. But he was absolutely fantastic. And I'll say this about that. You mentioned something really important earlier, and you were talking about Kateri wearing the rosary around her neck. And you were talking about all of the saints had a deep devotion to Our Lady. And I don't think that there is a saint that you can name that didn't have a deep devotion to our mother. And that holds true for the saints here of this country. But Fulton Sheen loved our mother so much. I have a bookshelf of his books, and he has written some of the most beautiful books on our Blessed Lady.
1: Yeah, and there's a, you know, someone else, I mentioned Mother Angelica, who I pray the Lord. I pray to Mother Angelica every day, actually. So I hope the church will lift her up very soon. But we are indebted to another servant of God, Rhoda Weiss.
0: Yes.
1: That is a remarkable story out of Ohio. This wife, mother, mystic, who helped, as Mother Angelica would say, was a profound influence on her own conversion, her own embrace of her faith. That her story needs to be elevated, lifted up more. And I know EWTN, I learned more about Rhoda Weiss by watching the special that was found on that I saw on EWTN. And I think it's still available in the app for anybody that wants to go in and to watch the beautiful documentary that was done on this servant of God, this woman, who in a very real way, I mean, she was joy-filled. She, you know, and bore a tremendous witness. And if she had lived out her faith and, you know, had that type of virtue that touched that young girl, imagine how the world, because of her influencing Mother Angelica, the world has been touched.
0: Yes.
1: That ripple of faith, that ripple effect of grace.
0: Yeah.
1: God in his great economy never wastes a drop.
0: Right.
1: And we see that.
0: Yeah, I just want to let everybody know, Chris, that you can go out to EWTN.com, on-demand feature there, and you'll be able to watch so many wonderful presentations on servants of God as well as on, you know, a number of the saints. So, you know, avail yourself of that. We need that inspiration today. We truly do. And the story of Mother Angelica and Rhoda Weiss is that Mother Angelica suffered from terrible intestinal problems, awful intestinal problems when she was a young girl, and she was not able to overcome them. The doctors didn't know what to do for her, but she was in intense pain on a recurring basis. And she went to Rhoda Weiss, and Rhoda Weiss, she had heard about Rhoda. Her mother actually took her to see Rhoda Weiss. And Rhoda told her to, she said, you pray this novena to St. Therese of Lisieux. And she said, and you'll be fine. And she prayed that novena, and she was healed and never had that issue again in her life. But they called it a dropped stomach, I think is what they, you know, called it then. I don't know what that would translate to today, but it was a very severe, serious kind of a condition. So, yeah, you talk about saints making saints, you know, and when we find that there are beautiful, holy people in our midst, you know, we want to pay attention to that, not to adulate them or to lift them up, but really just to look at their lives and see what they're doing. And I found that, of course, with John Paul II, not a saint of our country. But just as an example, you know, you look, you realize that there's something special there, and you begin to perceive what qualities are there. Do you have one more for us? I think we've just got about another 2 minutes here or so, but we've got time for it.
1: I could do a litany for 2 minutes of all the names and all the different people. And please forgive me, anybody out there who's just, you know, saying, but what about this person? But I do have to lift up somebody that the United States Catholic bishops wanted people to get to know, and that's a woman who was, in her early life, made a lot of choices that were counter-virtue, but yet was still brought forward by grace and witness of others to a life that would end up becoming a servant to so many others, and then a servant of God, Dorothy Day.
0: Mm-hmm.
1: Those who... the touching, the meeting and responding to the needs of the poor, a Benedictine oblate. And mm-hmm. who, and as a Benedictine oblate, I look to her very often, who it is a great example, especially for me, somebody who wasn't perfect, but who strived to learn to and to see Jesus in the, again, in that poorest of the poor, in my brother and sister. How can he, in the thing about Dorothy Day and Fulton Sheen, and you mentioned John Paul and even Mother Teresa, so many of these, Catherine Drexel, Kateri Tekakwitha, they all had a love for the Blessed Sacrament. Yes. And they all spent time before the Blessed Sacrament, the presence, the true presence of Jesus Christ, who nourished them. So not only did they get filled up for themselves and their great love for him, but just like Catherine of Siena, who we mentioned, who the namesake of so many of them, they fill up and then they go out and they love him and their brother and sisters.
0: Well, you end us on a perfect note there, Chris, because you tie together the two that are most important in our life of faith. Our Lord Jesus Christ, of course, number one, but also the woman who brought him into this world, our Blessed Lady, and all Amen. Of them. I had devotion, as you say, to our Blessed Mother, but to the Blessed Sacrament. So, hey, listen. You know, the Blessed Sacrament, sit before the Blessed Sacrament, friends, you know, all of us gazing on the Lord's glory with unveiled faces are being transformed from glory to glory into his very image by the Lord, who is the Spirit. You want to become holy? Sit with our Lord before the Blessed Sacrament. Well, Chris, once again, thank you so very much. And friends, thank you for being with us today. We're going to be back with you again tomorrow. God bless you now. Bye-bye.
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3: Haven't you heard that Jesus is really and truly in the Eucharist? Haven't you been raised like that? He's right there. You say he isn't, or somebody who's lost their faith. Pray for them. They're in grave, grave danger of losing their souls.
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7: Hi, this is Father John Ricardo. 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
8: Now, many signs and wonders were done among the people by the hands of the apostles. And they were all together in Solomon's portico. None of the rest dared join them, but the people held them in high honor. More than ever, believers were added to the Lord, multitudes, both of men and women, so that they even carried out the sick into the streets and laid them on beds and pallets, that as Peter came by, at least his shadow might fall on some of them. The people also gathered from the towns around Jerusalem, bringing the sick and those afflicted with unclean spirits, and they were all healed. But the high priest rose up, and all who were with him, that is, the party of the Sadducees, and filled with jealousy, they arrested the apostles and put them in the common prison. At night, an angel of the Lord opened the prison doors and brought them out.
9: Go and stand in the temple and speak to the people all the words of this life.
8: When they heard this, they entered the temple at daybreak and taught.
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1: EWTN Radio, in partnership with Ave Maria Radio, presents Christ is the Answer with Father John Ricardo. Father Ricardo is a priest and parish pastor in the Archdiocese of Detroit. He also serves as a consultant to the Archdiocesan Department of Evangelism, Catechesis, and Schools. Father Ricardo completed his graduate studies at Sacred Heart Major Seminary in Detroit and the Gregorian University in Rome. He was ordained in 1996. This episode is entitled RCIA for Catholics Number 16, Sacraments Number 1. Today's show is program number 761. And now here's Father John Ricardo.
2: Glad to have everybody tonight as we start up a new series of Catholicism for Cradle Catholics. We're going to begin tonight a series which I don't know how long it will go. I just want to kind of impress on us, and I guess I want to give people lots of time to fire back questions, because this topic is, I am convinced, of absolute importance, and the topic is the sacraments. There are three reasons for this, quite frankly. It kind of began sometime last, I think it was just before Easter. We published here in the paper a copy of a letter. It was an email that he had sent to her. I contacted this guy and asked him if I could publish it. He said, sure. And I want to read it as we begin. Especially mindful, I want to preface this by the fact that we may have some folks with us who are not Catholic, which is great. You're more than welcome to be here and happy that you're here. The letter is written by a Protestant pastor. It is at one and the same time, I think, a very insightful critique of what's lacking in what are known as seeker churches and what's lacking in the Catholic Church. And it really became kind of the provocation for wanting to do something together with these other two things that I'm going to get into. So let me just read this. And however far we get tonight and then in the weeks ahead is fine. I want to try to go into somewhat of a depth with the topic of the sacraments so that you and I can really have a chance to understand more deeply just what difference these make in our daily lives, because that's the key. This gentleman writes, "Hi, Teresa. I briefly caught your program this morning interviewing the author of a book on the demise of Catholic culture in Boston. The book is The Faithful Departed. You talked about the exodus of many Catholics into evangelical churches, which the author attributed in part to a forgotten message of a personal relationship with God. I've been an evangelical pastor and scholar for many years and am close friends with a pastor whose church is made up largely of ex-Catholics who have left a local parish in droves. I also have a doctorate in comparative religion with an emphasis on the psychology of religious experience. From these perspectives, I can tell you that those who leave the Catholic Church for evangelical seeker churches invariably wind up in a spiritually impoverished wasteland. Those who make such a move lose so much, and what they think they're gaining is largely an illusion. It's just so much evangelical hype and misrepresentation." Now remember, this is an evangelical pastor. "Evangelicals talk about a personal relationship with Christ, but they don't have the tools to develop one of depth and substance. Evangelical pastors cultivate the fantasy of a personal relationship with Christ, but in practice they reject or at best neglect the sacrament of his presence. And now the seeker-sensitive pastors have even abandoned teaching the Bible in favor of lighthearted talks, producing a generation of biblically illiterate, ill-formed seeker Christians." Now we should preface this right now and go, this is by no means something which is applicable to everyone in these situations. But again, this is someone's perspective who's in the middle of this. As an evangelical. "Evangelical leaders are experts at pandering to American narcissism by offering a feel-good religion in the guise of a personal relationship with Jesus. The religion is all effect, with little demand for discipleship, real devotion to the spiritual disciplines, or serious engagement with either scripture or modern thought and culture. It is a house of cards, and those who wander into it will eventually wander back out or starve. That's why there is currently a huge backlash against the seeker mentality that dominates evangelicalism. Like any other fad, its shelf life is running out. So their leaders are now inventing new forms and terms such as emergent and missional churches. It's just another in a long line of misdirects, a new turning of an old illusion. However, what the Catholic Church has largely missed is something the evangelical churches have exploited. It has created, or allowed, a huge disconnect between its institutional and ritual forms and the personal and existential encounter with Christ. The sacraments are exquisitely designed to empower and deepen Christians as the mystical body of Christ. But sacraments also need to be translated and understood in very personal terms as means of nourishing the individual's devotion to Christ. This has to be taught as well as practiced. It's not enough to just show up and partake of the body, blood, soul, and divinity of Christ. Head and heart must be aligned for the full effect to show. The priesthood needs to minister both the sacrament and the word, and it must do so in a compelling and personal way, just as Jesus did. Here's his critique for us. Priests need to learn how to preach. They're great at the formal and sacramental, and they're great at doing theology. But there is a middle between those realms. It is the personal and the psychological, the affective and the passions. Evangelicals have understood passion and enthusiasm and how to manipulate them. How much more should those who are guardians of the real presence learn how to persuade and inspire, not pander, but simply make the Mass personal as well as communal? That is a spot-on description of what's wrong. And his critique, at least from this side, I find to be very valid for us as Catholics, in the sense that I'm aware of it in recent discussions that I've had with some folks, that we use language which we think people know, which they have no idea that what we're talking about. Even a word like holy. You know, say holy to a seventh grader. What in the world does that mean? And it does no good for us to kind of wring our hands and go, yeah, but they should know this. The fact is, they don't know this. And we have to find a way to help them understand why this means anything. Not just to children, but then to those of us who are past the age of being in an environment where we're learning, kind of forced learning. You know, I was talking to a mom in the school the other day, and she came to me and mentioned that one of her children is making one of the sacraments this coming year, and she just admitted, you know what, she's coming home and asking all these questions, and I don't have a clue. And so I'm finding I have to go learn, which is typically how it works right now, I find. The parents are supposed to evangelize their children, but it's actually working the other way around oftentimes right now. The children are evangelizing the parents, you know, whether it's after school religion book or something that was said in school during the day, and they ask their mom or their dad, and the mom and dad goes, I don't know. They call me or somebody and try to figure out something to help. So I want to take his critique of us very seriously and try to do what I can to talk a little bit tonight about the sacraments and give us some imagery that hopefully will be helpful for us in understanding why these can make such a difference. Second reason why this series, I think, is significant and is needed responding to a crisis that we see. In 2007, there was a study done in conjunction with the U.S. Catholic Conference of Bishops and the Center for Applied Research at Georgetown on Catholics and their faith and devotional practices and all that kind of stuff. Among the kind of significant findings, 6 out of 10 respondents, 61%, agree either somewhat or strongly with the statement, sacraments are essential to my faith. 6 out of 10. Now, you may think that that's positive. I think that's disturbing as all get out. But not surprising. A little bit more than half of the Catholics find the sacraments to be of any kind of significance. More than 3 in 10 adult Catholics are estimated to be attending Mass in any given week. More than 3 out of 10. Sounds, trying to put a little positive spin on that. A little bit more than 3 out of 10 are coming to Mass every week. A little bit more than 30% of the body of Christ is coming to church? Give me a break. But we have to step back and ask, well, now why would that be? It's all so common. You know, we sit down with kids who, they can't drive, you know, so they're acknowledging that they don't go to church very often. Well, why don't you go to church? Well, you know, my dad plays golf on Saturdays and Sundays too, and we just don't have time. The best answer should be, why do you go to church? Because God is worthy of everything. But you can't even start there with people because they don't even know who God is. So you really got to start with a sense of, like, what difference is this going to make for you? What's the practical application for your life? Why should this be so significant for you? Respondents who do not attend Mass weekly were asked about things that might explain why they missed Mass in the last 6 months. Busy schedule, lack of time, family responsibilities. About a third of the respondents agree strongly with the statement, I can be a good Catholic without going to Mass every Sunday. More than two-thirds agree with this statement, at least somewhat. So two-thirds of the body of Christ thinks you can be a faithful disciple of Jesus and not come to church. So we have a problem. And I was there. I mean, I was in the middle of the problem. I was one of the statistics. I answered this all the time. 26% of adult Catholics say they participate in the Sacrament of Reconciliation once a year or more often. 30% say they go to confession less than once a year. 45% of the body of Christ says they never go to confession. We have a problem. So, maybe if we understood confession, we would run to it. When we get into the discussion of that, hopefully it'll be helpful. The last reason for kind of doing this, my experience first as a layman, was no one taught the sacraments to me. I didn't get this. I probably did. I didn't care. I guess that would be fair to say. I'm sure I had great religious formators when I was in grade school and high school, but I don't remember much of what I learned. And I'm sure it was just because I was distracted, I was uninterested. But I think I would have been interested if somebody could have helped me understand what a difference they could have made in my life. Instead, I, like many people, pretty much got begged to come to things, especially as a young man growing up. That was just a total turnoff. I would have preferred to have been challenged and whatnot. Not belittled, challenged. I mean, challenged in a positive way as to really have a go at trying to live a Christian life. And then my experience now as a priest, just the other day I'm talking to somebody. Typical conversation that I would have. Somebody comes in, they got family problems. They got a child who's going through a rough time, battling depression, very anxious. This is a young child, junior high, high school. They've stopped going to church at least weekly a long time ago. And the person who came to see me was at their wit's ends. Had no idea what to do. They were on the verge of kind of quitting, frustrated. But something from the culture and whatnot brought the person to me, and we started talking. And at a certain point, it just became clear to them as they were saying with me, you know what, if God could really give me something and help me, I think we could do this. Then the question becomes, well, how do I get in connection with him? How do I get in contact with the living God who made everything and who is powerful beyond imagination? And so that person's scenario was just symptomatic of the scenarios that we all face, because everybody here is dealing with something. Issues in our marriage, issues with our kids, concern over the economy, we're frustrated at work, we're battling our own personal problems, issues from our past. We all have something that we're constantly wrestling with. To be alive is to struggle. It's one of the ways that we know we're alive. There's issues going on. That doesn't make it a reason for concern. That just tells me I'm alive. I'm breathing. I'm walking the earth. But for all of these areas in our life, God has put at our disposal remarkable help. You know, many of us are like, or at least the people in the survey, let's put it that way. To absent ourselves from the sacraments is something like going to the gym after having not eaten for a month and to try to work out hard. It's not going to happen. You can't do anything. You'll fall off the treadmill. You won't be able to lift weights. You'll hurt yourself. And to live not just the Christian life, to live human life in its fullness is not possible on our own. And so God has put at our disposal the abundance of the graces that he puts within reach in the sacraments. It's just a long way of saying that people stay away from church, they don't go to the sacraments, they wouldn't come to something like this because they just don't understand what practical difference any of this could make for their daily life. Meanwhile, if you read the Wall Street Journal last week, you saw one of the richest men in Germany, worth billions of dollars, just committed suicide last week because he had lost a few hundred million. Then you open up the newspaper, I think it was Wednesday's or Thursday's paper, Merkel is the gentleman's name. You turn it on inside or open it up inside, and there's five, six or so other people that the journal was talking about who had all taken their lives since the world economic crisis had begun, all worth tens to hundreds of millions of dollars. So they lost a few million. So what? But they don't think life's worth living anymore. So what practical difference does any of this make? It's the difference between living, really living, and just kind of coping or hoping that a few things that are out there being offered to us can amuse us long enough to take our eyes off the problems that are distracting us. Well, I got news for you. The problems that are distracting you will not go away. And I think the gift of the crisis for many of us is that in times past, you know, even a year ago, you know, we were angry or we were sad or we were anxious or we were depressed or whatever, we'd go out and buy something. Well, most of us aren't doing that right now. Now we have to actually deal with the problem. That's a great grace. because now we can address it and move forward. I think this is a real gift, or it's an opportunity anyway for many of us. What we're going to try to do in these weeks would require a semester plus for each of the sacraments that we're going to look at. So this will be a modest effort, to be sure. But I was just talking to Father Steve down at the seminary, who used to be here, before I came over, and said, maybe I'll send some people your way now. He was on his way to class tonight to teach. That's what he's doing. He's teaching and mentoring the guys in the formation program at Sacred Heart. So I said we'd send some business his way if you want to dive more deeply into this and really dive into what a difference this makes. Another way of beginning tonight and looking at the sacraments, there's a passage that I'm very fond of quoting. It's in 2 Peter 1:4, where Peter talks about what it is that God has made us for and the end for which we were created. The end for which we were created, according to Scripture, is to partake of the divine life, nothing less. The way the Eastern Church says it is to be divinized. That's a pretty remarkable end, that you would be divinized and I would be divinized, that we would share by participation in the very joy of God. Now, a junior high person might think that God is boring, but hopefully we're not junior high mentalities here. God is anything but boring. We might be boring. I might be boring, but God is not boring. And he has made us for nothing less than infinite happiness and remarkable joy, unending joy. Somehow, heaven is ever-increasing joy. I don't know how that can be, but that's what it is. It's ever-increasing happiness. One of my visions for heaven is we're always tapping each other on the shoulder going, have you seen what's over? You are not going to believe what's around the corner. Have you been there yet? Well, of course not, because it's infinite. But the question is, if God's made us to partake of the divine life, how does one actually do that? How does one get plugged into, on this earth, divine life? We could ask it also, how does one become a member of Jesus? How does one get incorporated into his body? Or looking at the cross, it's one thing to say that that happened for us. How does that become mine? How does the redemption become my redemption? That's really the question that's at the root of this. In order for that to happen, we need some new realities. Two things are necessary. One is faith. The other is the sacraments. So by faith, we mean an act of the soul, the core of the person. To have faith isn't some intellectual proposition. To have faith is to adhere to God. It's to cling to him. It's to lean so far on God that if he wasn't there, you would fall over. That's faith. It involves my will, in other words. It's not just a mental abstraction. When we say through the sacraments, we mean to say that this linking up, this connection with the passion and the resurrection of Jesus takes place through the use of things. This is very important. The sacraments and faith go hand in hand. If they didn't go hand in hand, then the sacraments would be magic. We don't believe in magic. So for all the people who say, well, you know, you Catholics, you just go out and do whatever you want on Monday through Friday, then Saturday you go to confession, then you go back and do the same thing. That is not the sacraments. That's magic. That doesn't work. Because being transformed, I have to live a life of faith. So the power of the sacraments is never disassociated from faith. As we begin to look at these, it's worth asking the question, why does God give us sacraments? If, in fact, we can come into contact with God, if this can become real for me, which means to say that somehow this can then transform my life in a really significant way and give me this incredible strength to get through all the challenges that I'm facing right now and all the challenges that you're facing right now, not just to kind of survive and get through, but actually to thrive and to live with great joy, if that's possible, then why does God give us sacraments? And it is possible. We had a woman speak here back in November. Some of you might have been here. Her name was Pat McDonald. She just died last Sunday. She spoke on life is Christ, death is gain. She was diagnosed with lung cancer 3 years ago, given 6 months to live. She lived for 3 years. She knew from the day that I met her, she was dying. She approached her death with remarkable joy. She was in and out of chemo, in and out of radiation treatment, trying different experimental procedures. She could have been like I would have been. Woe is me, care for me, help me, blah, whatever. Instead, anytime you met her, her first question was, how are you? Or she'd ask you how different people in your life who were struggling were. She never began by saying, can I tell you what's going on in my life? She was an incredible testimony and example of what we're talking about tonight in an extreme sense, somebody for whom the power of God had so transformed through the sacraments, whether it was the Eucharist and the anointing and confession in a special way, three sacraments that she regularly fed on or was fed by, she was an example of somebody who's going through harrowing circumstances, the prospect of death, saying goodbye to everything that she knows and loves, with great confidence, great serenity, great peace, great joy. and in the midst of it all, still reaching out to everybody around her. That's heroism. That's greatness. That's accessible to you and me. I can live that way. You can live that way. You know, you get challenges over a son who you're worried about, concerns about a relationship you're in, marriage questions, job questions, whatever it is. We can live this way if we'll only stay connected to the Lord and be more and more aware of what it is that he's giving to us. So why the sacraments? Aquinas, this great Catholic theologian and philosopher in the Middle Ages, answers this in a way, at least for me, which is most helpful. He says there's three reasons that Jesus gave us the sacraments, which really all boil down to one, and the one is the psychology of the human person. See if these ring true in your own life. First reason, he says, is the condition of our nature, which is to say that we are both body and spirit. I'm not a pure spirit, nor am I a pure body. That's why I like music. Music resonates to the spiritual component of my life. Art does the same thing. It's not just that I find these things to be visually appealing to the optic nerve. They do something to the spirit that's within me and within you. So the normal way that most people experience reality is through the senses, through touch, through taste. That's why we like good food as opposed to bad food. That's why I like good wine as opposed to, you know, $3 chuck. That's why we like good music. That's why we like real art, because we experience life through the senses. That's why the sense of touch is so important, especially for a child growing up. To be loved, to be held, to be shown affection. It means night and day difference for a child as they're growing up in those formative years. Second reason, he says, is what he calls our estate, which is the fact that we are, as he puts it, enslaved to material things. Ring true with any of you? Because it sure rings true with me. That our estate is one of slavery to material things. That's why when we get bored, we like things. Why kids want newer, faster, bigger games. That's why the car, which was a great car 2 years ago, is now boring. If I could only have a new one, everything would be great. All the things that we struggle with, you know? I don't mean to make that over the top, but it shouldn't take a whole lot of introspection for most of us anyway to realize that we have this tendency within us. And he says, this only gets remedied by God placing his spirit in material things. That is really clever. So I'm enslaved to things of matter, so God hides himself in things of matter to redeem me. I think that's really worth pondering. That is, at least in me, maybe I'm just more depraved than all of you. I think that's incredibly apropos to the human experience. Third, and related to all this, obviously, is what he says is our activities, which are prone to go astray in external interests. But now in the sacraments, we find a true bodily exercise which works out our salvation. Anybody ever been to an altar call? Anybody ever seen an altar call or taken part in one? Yeah, I have. Go to a church, non-denominational church, or even a Catholic church, evangelical church, whatever it might be, and at a certain point, they'll call for an altar call. The purpose of an altar call is to come forward and to, you know, like, I really want to rededicate myself to the Lord or whatever it might be. Well, why do they have an altar call? Why do you think you'd do that? Why wouldn't you just sit there in your seat and do it? Why do you come forward? Yeah, because your body is longing to do something. That's why. That's how we're made. That's our psychology. That's the composite nature of humanity. That it's not enough to just sit there and go, okay, I'm going to rededicate myself to the Lord. No, my body's going to get up and it's going to walk forward because my body says something. And in walking forward, I'm saying to the Lord, to myself, to everybody here, I'm really serious about doing this. The body longs to express itself. That's why we give gifts. Why don't you just tell somebody you love them? Why do we feel compelled to give gifts? Because that's how we are. We're not just spirits. We show affection. We show all sorts of different things with each other in the way that we communicate through our bodies and in physical ways. So the sacramental life of the church is based, this is one of those duh comments, on a perfect understanding of human nature. God made us. He knows what works. So he instituted the sacraments. That's why we have them. You know, one of the ways to think of them is they're extensions of Jesus. Jesus is the sacrament. I'll say more about some definitions of a sacrament in a second. But Jesus is the sacrament. And the seven sacraments are extensions of the Lord's incarnation, of his becoming flesh and walking this earth. He is the invisible made visible. That might be a little bit up here right now. I'll try to bring it down with some ideas and some definitions. But you get that? These three things in particular, maybe just boil them down to one, this whole idea of our psychology and how we're created. God knows who we are. He made us. He dwells with us. He knows us through and through. He knows what we're prone to. And so he who is, you know, the divine seducer hides himself in different ways so as to pull us back. That's brilliant, but that's God, so we should never be surprised. Some definitions and some images as well that might help us get a handle on this. I asked you to define a sacrament. Who would do it? What would the definition give? Sacrament is an external, visible sign of an internal, invisible reality. That's pretty good. Anybody else? Instituted by Christ. So a visible sign instituted by Christ, which confers grace. All right. So let's just stop right there and say a word about grace, because this becomes the key issue, I think. What is grace? Bless us, O Lord, and these thy gifts, which we are about to receive from thy bounty through Christ. That's not grace. That's a grace. Okay, the life of God? Freely given gift by God? Yeah. Supernatural strength. That is, for me, as we're talking about the sacraments, the key point. Who doesn't want supernatural strength? So yes, it's a visible sign of an invisible reality instituted by Christ, which confers grace. In fact, Aquinas makes it over and over again clear that the key idea of a sacrament is that it is a sign. That's the primary definition of a sacrament. It's a sign. But it gives grace, and grace is, quite simply, God's power bestowed upon me and upon you to do things which on our own we could never do. Not merely so that I can be the man or you can be the man or the woman that God made you to be, but so that you can be the man or the woman and I can be the man that I want to be. Because God has put within us a desire to be great, to be heroic, to be noble, to live a life of virtue, to not settle for mediocrity. That was the way John Paul would always say it. Don't ever settle for mediocrity. God has made you for so much more. That was why the kids flocked around him. Because everything around them was telling them to settle for mediocrity. And he's sitting up there telling them, don't do that. Strive to use all the idealism and all the zeal and all the energy that you have at that young age. Don't sell out. Don't compromise. Be great. Do something with it. Trust in God. So it's this extraordinary power which is given to me so that I can have what it is that Jesus said he came to give me, which was abundant life. Think of there's a passage in Isaiah 55. We hear it often at Mass throughout the year, periodically anyway, where the Lord says through the prophet, everyone who thirsts, come to the waters. He who has no money, come, buy, and eat. Come buy wine and milk without money and without price. In other words, this is all free. There's a gift being given to you. It's all free. Then the Lord says, why do you spend your money for that which is not bread, and your labor for that which does not satisfy? That's the Lord's call to all of us. And perhaps, again, especially given the crisis that we're going through or the questions that we've got right now with the economy and whatnot, and think of the guys in Germany and elsewhere who've unfortunately taken their lives, for whom we pray, and all those who are in a state of discouragement or despair. But the Lord's invitation to all of us is, why do you waste your time in the pursuit of things which can't satisfy? Meanwhile, here I am, he says, offering you this rich fare. The imagery is one thing, the imagery is food, but for me it's power and strength and freedom and all the things that I long for, and you don't have to do anything except show up, and then let me work through you, and just surrender, and let me transform you and renew you. That's Isaiah 55, verses 1 and 2. You might just want to spend some time with that in your own prayer. It's a great passage. It's one of those really short sentences that you can just spend countless time with in prayer and let the Lord say to you, in whatever it is in your own life or in my own life that I run after, which still leaves me unsatisfied. Meanwhile, he's sitting there going, you know, what you're doing, son, is you're just kind of pounding your head against the wall. Sooner or later, you're going to get a bruise or you're going to get numb, and one of them is going to be bad for you. So how about I just spare you the effort right now and you come to me? And I'll show you something that really is satisfying. I found last year, I might have used this in some of the things that we did. It was very helpful, I think, for some of the kids in the junior high when we were talking and trying to communicate, okay, so let's find a way to break down this grace thing, this power. And the image for me is steroids, or one of the images for me. So steroids are an injection that, I'm thinking in particular here of athletes, not people who are sick who are taking them, but it's an injection that an athlete takes, which is illegal, which enables the body to tear down and build up faster so that it can get stronger. They're illegal because they give those who take them an unfair advantage in competition. Well, that's what the sacraments are. The sacraments are like supernatural steroids, which God gives to you and to me which enable us to have, if you will, an unfair advantage in the competition that is life. Not so that I can be better than you or anybody else, but so that I can be better than me on my own. That's what these are. In other words, these are not empty rituals. If they were merely empty rituals, that's why we'd stay home. But they're not empty rituals. And because they make such a difference, or they can make, if we come to them with faith, such a difference, we should be flocking to them. How many people are sitting in the world and in the church going to therapists, going to tarot card readers, going to horoscopes, going to counselors of one kind or another, dealing with issues in their past, either that have happened to them or that they have done? They're in that 45% of the body of Christ who have never been to confession. Well, I got news for you. You go to confession and that will change. Not that it just erases my memory. It doesn't. But it gives me a freedom about my past, both about what I've done and what's been done to me, that enables me now to live. And you know what? It's free. It's amazing. And the confessor doesn't say, you know what, now this is pretty helpful. I think maybe 5-6 more sessions. And I'm not knocking counselors, believe me. I mean, I send people to counselors all the time and I counsel people. But that's not my point. Please don't take me wrong. Some of us are counselors and they do a great good. But counseling could be more productive if, first of all, the person just sat down and got right with God. Because then we can actually talk about some things with remarkable freedom. Otherwise, what happens is I'm so hung up on what's happened to me or what I've done, or what's in the back of my life in my past back here. And I know from so many experiences in my own life, what sin does, sin blinds. It prevents you from seeing. And the moment you walk out of confession, you can see. You may not feel great. Feelings are totally overrated. They're great, but they're really overrated. But you can see. And now you can see the situation. You can go, okay, now what should I do about this? Whereas before, because the Spirit is moving in me to get me to repent, and I'm resisting that, I can't see. Because just like the body throws up when it's got a virus in it, so the Spirit throws up when it's sick. And if I keep that down, then it has a very negative impact on all the rest of my life. It'd be worth distinguishing two things. One is guilt and one is shame. Guilt has a purpose. It's to throw up. If you want a really visual image, that's the image. It's to get me to spiritually throw up, to throw up my sin. Once I've done that, I'm not guilty. Ever. Ever again. Psalm 103 says, as far as the east is from the west, so far as he removed my sins from me, I am no longer guilty. However, I still have shame, and that's different. Guilt is either someone pointing their finger at me or me pointing my finger at me. But once I've repented, there's no more finger. Then it might come from hell. If the finger's still pointing, it might come from hell. Satan doesn't like confession, obviously. That's why he keeps 45% of the body of Christ from going. Do you think he knows the power that's there? You better believe it. What's his game? To get you and me into a pit and to keep you there. That's what he wants. He knows one of the easiest ways out is to stick your hand up and to say, Lord, help me. But instead, he comes at us with all these things. You know what? You don't need to confess your sins to a man. Just confess to God. But it doesn't work. And oh, by the way, Jesus said to do it. You know, so who said I'm supposed to do it this way? He did. But he loves to point. That's what Satan means, the accuser. So he just keeps pointing his finger at you and at me, bringing up all the things that I've done in my life. And when that happens, if it's something I've repented of and you have and brought to the confessional, tell him to go to hell. That's the only appropriate time to say that. All right, that's where you belong. Go back there. Why? Because now when he points his finger at me and he says, but you did this, I can go, you know what? You're right. I did. And he paid for it. And I've acknowledged it. And I'm not guilty anymore. So go to hell. And then what's left is this experience of shame that I carry with me. And we all have this. I mean, we all have shame. Despite the veneers that we all put on and how great we're doing. And hey, how are you today? We've all got shame, okay? But shame is a great gift in at least two ways, at least for me. One, because it reminds me just how good God is. That he's forgiven even that, whatever that is. Or all of those things, which would be more precise. The second thing is it keeps me humble, or at least it should. Because shame reminds me that I'm capable of anything. And if I know that, and I can walk in humility, then I shouldn't be looking around going, man, I can't believe they did that. I would never do that. I mean, that's something you never hear the saints say. Saints never say, you know, I would never do that. The saints say, if there but for the grace of God go I. Because they know who they are. And they live in a spirit of humility, which is to recognize I'm a creature, I'm fallen, and if God's hand wasn't on me, I would be there, there, and there. That's the power that comes from confession. The gift of the sacraments is the certainty of coming into contact with God. In other words, I'm not dependent upon feelings. That's the gift. That's the great gift. I don't have to worry about, you know, when I walk up to communion, you know, I really didn't feel like I received Jesus. You did. And he's at work within you. When you walk out of confession, it doesn't really matter if you feel better or not. You are. God's not interested in making me feel good. He's interested in making me become good. And I can't do it on my own. I go to the Lord of the Rings oftentimes because I like Tolkien, which I'm aware many people have never read. I know that. Some of us have seen the movies, others of us have not. But Tolkien is a very devout Catholic who has Catholic symbolism and imagery throughout the story that is the Lord of the Rings, which is in many ways simply a battle between good and evil. That's the basic way to describe it. And there's all these little creatures who are involved in the destruction of the ring, from which the title comes. And the little creatures are fed by, they get this bread from a series of other creatures who try to help them, called Lembas. Lembas is this really tiny substance which the elves give to the people who are traveling. And sure enough, this thing gives them unbelievable strength to walk for days and to overcome all sorts of obstacles, even though they only eat a little bit. Well, now, what do you think that might be? That's the Eucharist. That's the significance of it. I mean, you know, movies and books, they're so helpful for us. It's why Jesus tells parables. He didn't teach theology because we would sit there the way we're sitting here right now going, huh? Can you give me an image for that one? Because I don't get that. So the Lord tells stories. Well, stories continue to be the best way to break things open. That's why movies are modern parables and are so helpful. So the Lord gives us in the Eucharist, and we'll talk about this when we get to the Eucharist, this whole idea of this tiny material thing which has hidden inside of it power which has destroyed death. So what difference does it make? Well, I think it was this morning. It's been a long day, but I think this morning's reading where Hebrews talks about how the Son, because he shares in all things like us, one of the things that he has done is he has destroyed the devil and the power of death and all those who their whole lives long have been held bound by the fear of death. That's many people who are held bound by the fear of death, fear of losing my kids, fear of how they're going to make it if I go, fear of what's on the other side, fear of maybe this was better than that, whatever the fear is. So what can the Eucharist do for me? It unbinds me from all the slaveries that I have. That's the difference that it can make in my life and in yours. You know, you battle an addiction, here's an answer. 12-step programs are great. They're very helpful. I recommend them highly. The Eucharist is better, and so is confession. And then, with those in place, then those programs can do all the more. So there's real power here. I'm trying to give a couple of kind of word pictures and definitions. Then I want to talk about these three dimensions. Then I want to give you an image, and that's probably going to be it. We ain't even going to touch baptism. The primary definition of a sacrament is that it is a sign, which includes both things and words. But they're very special signs. They cause what they signify. They contain, if you will, and bring about the thing they signify. So think about baptism. Baptism is a sign. What's the imagery we use? We use water. We use oil too, and we use candles and white garments. But the primary image of baptism is water. Water is a sign which brings about or causes what it signifies. What does water signify? Washing. Yeah, that's what it signifies. Except what happens in a person who's baptized is not just some kind of external cleansing, which is then repeated often. It's an internal cleansing. It washes my soul. Anybody here been baptized as an adult? It's amazing, isn't it? You literally die in the water. That's the whole point of baptism. You died. Your whole life, all your sin, it's gone. We celebrate this as children, and God gives grace, and it's a great thing, but it's nothing like the grace of the person who's 39, 36, 72, who's never been baptized, who walks into a font with all their past. One of my favorite images for baptism, which comes from the story of the Red Sea and the parting of the Red Sea, which is a foreshadowing of baptism, huh, in the Old Testament. So, you know, Moses splits the jello with Charlton Heston. They walk through the water, you know, and they're all walking through, and then the water comes back over the Egyptian army, the most powerful army in the world, and it drowns them all. Well, before that happens, the Israelites, who had been slaves for 430 years, a long time, twice the history of our country. They're fleeing Egypt. They're gone. It's like, this is great. And then all of a sudden, they're in the middle of the desert. It's like, uh-oh. Anybody bring any food? You're in a desert. There's no water. There's nothing. So what do? They complain. That's what I would have done. They complain. And so they're nervous. They're scared. They're running away. And all of a sudden, they get up, and there's a bunch of water. It's a body of water. That's great. They can drink all that. And they look around behind them, and lo and behold, here comes the Egyptian army. So now they're trapped. They have the Red Sea in front of them, and the Egyptian army, the most powerful army in the world, behind them. So what do? They complain. And God says to Moses, tell these people not to fear. And before he splits the water, Moses said something, which is really powerful. I remember saying it to Jen and all those that we baptized the night that she was baptized. The Lord says through Moses to the people who are about to walk through the Red Sea, turn around and look at your enemy. Because after today, you will never see them again. The finger that points at us, that accuses us, it's gone. That's what got drowned in the waters. That's the power that comes in the sacraments. God's not just, you know, like unmoved and uninterested and unconcerned about our lives. He made us for abundant life and for freedom. Who the heck doesn't want freedom? That's the relevance, if you will, in all this. I hate to use that word, but that's the relevance in all this. God has freedom for me. It doesn't come from doing whatever I want. That just got me addicted to things. That didn't help. God's got more than that. So baptism causes what it signifies. The external washing was a sign of what was really going on inside, which was my whole being got remade. I got washed internally. What got washed? My sin. It's gone. What happened to it? It died. In fact, not just did it die, I died. Romans 6 is the passage of utmost importance with this. We'll look at it next week. I guess we won't get there this week. So baptism really does something to a person. It's not just an external image. It's a real container of grace. Another way to think of the sacraments. They are mysterious carriers of all the powers that are in Christ's passion. So the power of the passion, huh? Not just of his death, but of his resurrection, is joined to me. It literally, in communion, flows into me in the sacraments through external things. That should make it a remarkable difference to you. Who of us doesn't come up to communion, whether we go every day or every week, battling things, battling discouragement, and battling gossip, and battling lust, and battling greed, and battling whatever it is I'm battling, despair, sadness, grief. And we're walking up and we're thinking of all those things when we should be coming up, keeping Isaiah 55 in mind, going, okay, here I come. I got no money. I got nothing to offer you, but you've got something that can satisfy me. So here I come. I am he who is in great need. You are he who can provide for all my needs. Do what only you can do. If we came to the sacraments with that kind of faith, then we would be the witnesses in the world that the world is longing for. Someone just talked to Bob Smentowski the other day. Bob's the director of RCIA here. And asked him a question. He's coming into the church, or he's considering coming into the church. He might not.

Light of Jesus. I think we talked today at Bible study, one of the favorite images of the early church for Jesus and who Jesus was, because the Christians couldn't publicly worship, so they had to disguise everything with signs like the fish, which is an anagram for Jesus Christ, Son of God, Savior. Fish in Greek spells that out as an anagram. And you'll often see in ancient churches as you walk through Rome or parts of the Middle East or whatnot, where you find some of the earliest churches, Greece, an image of a pelican. The reason for a pelican is because a pelican, when it's young or dying and it has no food, will bite itself so that it begins to bleed, so that the young can nourish on its blood. So it feeds the young with its blood. Well, that's what the Lord does. So the sacraments are these streams of grace which flow from the pierced side of Jesus. What flows out of Jesus' side on the cross? Blood and water. Water is an image of baptism. Blood is an image of the Eucharist. That was the whole point of why that happened. So it's an energy that comes from Christ. It's a radiation of his charity. Someone said they are sacred things given to us so that we can approach God. Another great image, the sacraments are tools in the hands of Jesus. They're the instruments of God. My favorite kind of graphic image of the sacraments are concrete things that you can bump into that have divinity inside them. That's a sacrament. You know, you can bump into your husband or your wife. She's God or he's got divinity inside him or her. You can bump into water. You can bump into oil. You can bump into the confessor. You can bump into all these things. They have divinity hidden inside them, which enables us to live this life. Let me give these kind of three phases of the sacraments that Thomas talks about, Aquinas, and then give you an image from Saving Private Ryan. And the sacraments all have these three either dimensions or phases. Kind of hard to know what to call them. I'll give you the three and then we'll talk about them. They commemorate, they demonstrate, and they prognosticate. They commemorate, which is to say that they recall the past. Jesus at the Last Supper says what? Do this in memory of me. We have a real problem when we hear that because our word for memory carries with it nothing like the reality of what memory means to the Jews. We hear that, who knows what we think, but most of us, we kind of like, you know, think back to what it is that he did for us, that kind of thing. Memory is nothing like that for the Jewish people. The Greek word that's used here in the New Testament is anamnesis. Anamnesis carries with it, and a devout Jew to this day, when they're celebrating the Passover, celebrates the Passover with the understanding that tonight, as we're celebrating this, we are coming out of Egypt. It's not just something that happened in the past, it's occurring now. And so as we look at this first dimension, it necessarily brings us to the next dimension. It's not just a commemoration, it's a demonstration of what's going on right now. It recalls the past, it declares the present, and then it prognosticates, it foretells the future. The sacraments in the second dimension, again, then they're signs of what it is that's happening now by the very sacrament that we're celebrating. So again, think of baptism. You know, an adult is immersed in the font. What's being demonstrated? You are dying. You are no longer who you were. A new principle of being entered into your body precisely through the water. And then lastly, they prognosticate. They foretell not just the future, they foretell the real future, which is our goal, which is eternal life, which is to participate in the life of the Trinity, which is 2 Peter 1:4, that God has made us to partake of the divine life. Let me try to put that into an image that I always find to be personally very helpful for me because I love movies. Saving Private Ryan is, for me, the best image of how this happens. Saving Private Ryan is a long movie detailing the story of one man, Private Ryan, who is fighting in World War II, whose brothers are also fighting in World War II, who have all died. And the War Department finds out that they've all died. They're all dead except for him. So in this unbelievable gesture of magnanimity, the War Department sends a rescue party to find this man and send him home so that his mother doesn't lose all her sons in the war. It starts with the Battle of D-Day. And the movie begins with Private Ryan, who's now an old man, you know, my father's age, mid-80s, going to the beaches of Normandy where the battlefield is and where the graveyard is, the Allied cemetery. And he's shuffling down the steps like this and walking, and he's got his family with him. And there's no music in the movie until the Battle of D-Day is over. Pretty striking, actually. So you're just watching a war happen. So he's shuffling along, and he gets to the cemetery, and you know he's walking through, looking at all the gravestones, and he's had a knee replacement, a hip replacement, and he gets to a particular grave, and he looks at it. The grave is in the shape of a cross, because you have crosses or stars of David in the cemetery. And as he looks at the cross, you know, you see the cross, and you see him, and the camera zooms into his eye, and then it pulls out, and all of a sudden you're in 1944, it's June 6th, and then you're in the war.
And then you follow him all throughout the event

0: to the war, and you come to find out that the grave of the man that he's standing at is a man who died so that he could live. You follow all this for the next 2 hours plus, and then it zooms back out, and there you are in, you know, 2000 whatever, and here's 84-year-old Private Ryan again looking at the grave, and his wife walks up to him, and then the movie ends. So what's the imagery here? This man, by walking to the cemetery and by seeing the grave of a man who's represented by the shape of a cross, is taken back in his memory in time. And by being there for the first time, seeing the grave of this man who saved his life, the events are quote-unquote real to him again. He can remember it like it just happened. And it rouses within him again a desire to respond in such a way so as to make sure that the man who's dead so that he could live would be proud of him. Well, the Mass is better than that. Because in the movie and in those experiences that we have happen in our lives, it's as if the events were real again. In the Mass, they are. Because the sacraments are commemorative, demonstrative, and prognosticative. When we're in the sacraments, and especially in the Mass, the events of the Passion are contemporary to me. You're at Calvary. You're at the tomb, and you're at the empty tomb, and you're in the upper room. All those things are really present. The external signs that we receive, and most especially the Eucharist, put me into real contact with the events of the Passion, which means then the event is real, it's happening now, I'm a witness of it, which then means when I'm sent out, which is what the Mass gets its name from, the Latin word ite missae est, she is sent, go, who's the she, you, me, the church, everybody. She's sent to do what? To tell people about what? About where we've been. We've been at Calvary. We just witnessed again that God so loved the world, he became man, offered up his life for me. Why? So that I could be free. So that the finger that points at me and at you would be buried again. So that the enemy that harasses me would be drowned. So that I could have freedom and the abundance of life that God wants and that I want and that you want. You don't think people want to hear that? That's what makes all the difference in the world. It totally transforms lives. It's why I can miss my friend who I just buried last week and yet know that she is in a much better place than this. Not because that's some sort of wishful thinking, but because that's what Jesus has made possible. That's what enables us to grieve well the loss of loved ones, to know where they are. That's how we can live through all the difficulties and the trials that we have in our daily life, and we've all got them, with great confidence, with great strength, not relying on me. I'm not strong enough to do any of this. You're not strong enough for the issues that you're facing. I don't have to be. I just have to lean on him. He says over and over again, come to me, you who are weary and heavy laden and find life burdensome. But it's not burdensome for him. He made the universe. He conquered the power of death. This is not too great for God. He's had tougher cases than what I'm dealing with and what you're dealing with. And he loves to give grace. He just loves to dispense this, but he'll never force it. So he just invites. And the usual way he invites is through us, by our lives being so changed that we'll say something to someone and someone will see the difference that has been made in our lives and they'll be attracted to him through it. And that is one of the primary challenges facing us as a church right now, to live differently, not better, differently, making clear to people who the difference is, him. And I come into contact with him in lots of ways, but in no way like I come into contact with him through the sacraments. So hopefully, as we get into these a little bit more in depth, I want to try to dive into baptism next week and give us some things to pray with. All right, may Almighty God bless you, Father, Son, and Holy Spirit. All right, thanks everybody. We'll see you next week.
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0: Our family has spanned the centuries and the globe. With God's grace, we started hospitals to care for the sick. 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We educate more children than any other institution. We developed the scientific method and founded the college system. 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We are the Catholic Church, with over 1 billion in our family, sharing in the sacraments and fullness of the Christian faith. Jesus started our church when he said to Peter, the first pope, "You are a rock, and upon this rock I will build my church." So if you've been away from the Catholic Church, we invite you to take another look. Visit CatholicsComeHome.org today. We are Catholic. Welcome home.
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4: 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I've been listening to you and Relevant Radio for about 6 months now. 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I drive mostly because I don't like flying. 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I came across Relevant Radio, and it was your show that was on, Patrick. And it just
3: wonderful.
4: It touched me. Yeah, it was just wonderful. And it's been your Relevant Radio. And I got the app right after that, and I've been listening every day ever since, and it's become a vessel for me. If I need to pray or something like that, it just I turn Relevant Radio on, and it helps me if I'm having a bad day. Yes, it's been wonderful. I've been plagued with bad thoughts and things like that for many years due to my bad behavior and addiction, mm-hmm. things like that.
3: 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You're
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3: 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A lot of people experience the same thing. 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
4: 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You're my favorite. You and Cyrus are my favorite. 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
9: 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In the Missal, it's Liturgical Year A, Cycle 2. Tuesday is a day to pray the sorrowful mysteries of the Rosary, and today is the memorial of St. Kateri Tekakwitha. She was born in 1656, an Indian virgin of the Mohawk tribe. She was orphaned at a young age from smallpox. St. Kateri was raised by her village. When Jesuit missionaries came to the region, what is today northern New York, St. Kateri asked to be baptized. Many of her people in the Turtle Clan were unable to accept this, and she was forced to retreat to a town north on the St. Lawrence River. When she died in 1680, it is said that the smallpox scars on her face disappeared. Endearments for her include Lily of the Mohawks and Genevieve of New France. She was canonized October 21st, 2012, by Pope Benedict XVI. She is the first Native American to be canonized a saint. St. Kateri Tekakwitha, pray for us. Let's offer this day to the Lord. Come, Holy Spirit, inflame our hearts with the longings of Christ's Sacred Heart, so that we might truly offer our persons and works in union with Him for the salvation of the world. Jesus, through the Immaculate Heart of Mary, we consecrate ourselves to your Sacred Heart, and we offer ourselves with you to the Father in your holy sacrifice of the Mass, with our prayer, works, sufferings, and joys of this day, in reparation for our sins, and that your kingdom come. We especially pray for the Church throughout the whole world, for the Holy Father and his intentions, for the evangelization and conversion of the whole world, for our bishop and his intentions, for our parish, and for our families and their needs. Listen to us, O Lord, through Christ your Son. Amen. And along with Pope Leo XIV, we pray for the respect and protection of human life in all its stages, recognizing it as a gift from God. 10 Minutes with Jesus is a guided meditation on the Gospel of the Day prepared by a Catholic priest. Here's today's 10 Minutes with Jesus.
10: My Lord and my God, I firmly believe that you are here, that you see me and you hear me. I adore you with profound reverence. I ask you for pardon of my sins and for the grace to make this time of prayer fruitful. My Immaculate Mother, St. Joseph, my Father and Lord, my guardian angel, intercede for me. We place ourselves in your presence, Jesus. Praise you. We praise you and bless you and adore you and glorify you. So important is the prayer of praise when we enter our meditation time. So important that whatever place we're beginning from, wherever we find ourselves today, mentally, emotionally, physically, spiritually, whatever's on our plate at the moment, so important that we choose to praise. Praise, the Catechism teaches us, reminds us who God is. Praise is the most effective way of praying in order to remember who God is. God is good. God is love. God is my Father. God is near. God is Emmanuel. All these phrases and realities of your nature, Almighty God, as we speak to you today, these are realities that we need to bring into our consciousness. God our Father, Jesus our Lord, Holy Spirit, fire within us, we adore you and bless you. Praise you for who you are. Praise you for what you're doing in our life. Praise you that you're bringing my reality today to a good end, to union with you. This is the best end of all. All things work for good for those who love God. St. Paul speaks to the Romans, and these were words that St. Jose Maria loved to remember. All things work for good. Omnia in bonum, he would say in Latin. Omnia in bonum, all things for good. And this is true of us, and this is why we praise you, Jesus, because we believe, above all, you are Lord and you are Shepherd, shepherding us home, guiding us. And if I don't feel the truth of those words, that's fine. It's not about feeling the truth of who God is. Sometimes I do, and praise you for that too, Lord. Praise you for the moments where I really feel the reality of the words of praise I make, or some sacramental experience, some experience of God's love, perhaps God's mercy, God's closeness in Holy Communion. These are such precious graces, but they're not the most important thing. The feeling doesn't create the reality. The reality exists, whether I feel it or not. And so to choose to praise my God and my Lord is so important, because praise reminds me he is my God and my Lord. That we choose to pray in an atmosphere of praise this day, Lord Jesus. And the gospel that we pray with today is similar. So today in the gospel, you're speaking to us of your mighty works. St. Matthew records how Jesus denounced the places where most of his mighty works were done because they did not repent. Interesting. Interesting partnership, interesting relationship between these two things. Woe to you, Chorazin. Woe to you, Bethsaida. For if the mighty works done in you had been done in Tyre and Sidon, they would have repented long ago in sackcloth and ashes. So the link being mighty works and repentance. In Greek, which St. Matthew's writing in, the mighty works that he speaks of are dunamis, from where we get the word dynamite. This is the reality of the powerful wonders that God has been working through the whole of human history, and in a most special way in the person of Jesus Christ in the pages of the Gospels, where the mighty works, the dunamis of God himself, become present in this man, Jesus of Nazareth, God and man, working the mighty works of God. I guess in this World Cup season, for those of us following the World Cup, you know, I've been really struck by some of the goals. Some fantastic goals have been scored at the World Cup. And, you know, I mean, sort of jaw-dropping sometimes. You think, like, wow, what have I just seen? And it's a tiny example, and it's just in sports. We can think of maybe more significant examples in our workplaces, people who impress us, you know, things that happen sort of out of the ordinary, as it were, but within our context still. And they draw from us an admiration. I feel when I see those goals go in, an admiration for that player, for the team who brought that goal about. And I, for a moment, I'm just like in awe. And then it goes away and the game goes on and someone wins and someone loses. And the feeling of awe is short-lived. But really, it doesn't affect my life. I don't live any differently because of that goal being scored. I enjoy it. I enjoy the wonderful pattern of play that's led to it. I enjoy seeing some act in a theater that's so moving. I enjoy someone singing in the street really well. You know, maybe they're busking and they share their gifts with the people going past. You think, wow, that's what a beautiful voice. But how true is it, as we pray together, that it ends there? Our appreciation of mighty works, to use that phrase in the scriptures, but in a different way, these aren't mighty works, these are just kind of fairly good works. But how interesting is it that we stop there? We clap and we move on. And then the mighty works of creation all around us. We look into a beautiful mountain range. We look across a beautiful sunset, maybe a beautiful ocean. And as it were, we give a round of applause, not really, but in our hearts and our minds, think, wow, this is beautiful. Maybe we could say, what a mighty work this is. The one who's painted this landscape is so beautiful. And maybe it leads us to praise. This would be a wonderful fruit. But Jesus, you speak to us particularly of the fruit of repentance. This is what you hope your mighty works will bring about. And so your miracles, the individual healings, your preaching, your love, your closeness, your mercy, forgiveness of sins, the creation around us, all these mighty works of the Lord God are meant to change our lives. They're not just meant to be a show that we watch and enjoy and go home not changed, unmoved. Your mighty works, Jesus, are so that I change my life. The word in Greek for repentance is metanoia, literally speaking, to turn back, to come around, metanoia. It's a word that's been associated in the spiritual life with a whole change of life. The metanoia sometimes is a 180. Sometimes the way we're living needs completely to change. I need to do the opposite of what I'm currently doing. I need to lay down sin. I need to lay down unhelpful relationships. I need to lay down addiction. I need to lay down those places where I'm seeking my fulfillment elsewhere other than in the heart of Jesus. I need to lay them down. Sometimes it's a 180 flip I need to do. Other times it's a tweak. I love this person, but I'm sharp with them. I have these things in my diary, but I'm often late for people. I've committed to this prayer time, but I'm not that faithful to it. These things need tweaks, and these are all metanoia. Whether it's a tweak, just to adjust a little bit and get back on course, or whether it's to change significantly something that's not leading me to God at all. These are specifically the ways I respond to the mighty works of God. Where is it in your life right now you see God acting powerfully. Maybe it's in the pages of Scripture as you pray with them. Maybe it's something in your life where God has truly acted, some major work, some significant healing of someone, or a major breakthrough in your life or the life of someone you've been praying for. Maybe it's in smaller ways, maybe some glimpse. We think, oh, wow, only God could have shown me that. Only God could have known how my heart acts, how my heart speaks, that he would speak to me in that language that I would recognize so clearly. These mighty works of praise and repentance. Repentance is to say, because you are mighty, I will change my life. Because you love me so much, I will change. I will change how I'm behaving. I'll change how I'm speaking. I'll change how I'm thinking. Because it doesn't conform to what you're asking of me. It doesn't conform to my call to greatness, my call to holiness, my call to be like you. It doesn't conform to it. Jesus, give me the grace to change. When we see the mighty works of God, let us not be like those. Jesus denounces, is the word in today's gospel, denounces. May we not be like those he denounces, but rather to say, when I see you acting, may this be a reminder, my call is always to change and come home to you. Mother Mary, keep me focused on such a wonderful life project, to change often and to be in communion with Jesus. I thank you, my God, for the good resolutions, affections, and inspiration you've communicated to me in this meditation. I ask you for help to put them into effect. My Immaculate Mother, St. Joseph, my Father and Lord, my guardian angel, intercede for me.
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9: It's the memorial of St. Kateri Tekakwitha, the Lily of the Mohawks. 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

0: Let God arise. Let his enemies flee before him.
1: Let God arise. Let his enemies flee before him.
0: Let God arise. Let his foes be scattered. Let those who hate him flee before him. As smoke is blown away, so will they be blown away. Like wax that melts before the fire, so the wicked shall perish at the presence of God.
2: But the just shall rejoice at the presence of God. They shall exult and dance for joy. Oh, sing to the Lord. Make music to his name. Make a highway for him who rides on the clouds. Rejoice in the Lord. Exult at his presence.
0: Father of the orphan, defender of the widow, such is God in his holy place. God gives the lonely a home to live in. He leads the prisoners forth into freedom, but rebels must dwell in a parched land.
2: When you went forth, O God, at the head of your people, when you marched across the desert, the earth trembled. The heavens melted at the presence of God, at the presence of God, Israel's God.
0: You poured down, O God, a generous rain. When your people were starved, you gave them new life. It was there that your people found a home, prepared in your goodness, O God, for the poor.
2: Glory to the Father, and to the Son, and to the Holy Spirit.
1: As it was in the beginning, is now, and will be forever. Amen. Let God arise. Let his enemies flee before him.
0: Our God is a saving God. He, the Lord, holds the keys of death.
1: Our God is a saving God. He, the Lord, holds the keys of death.
2: The Lord gives the word to the bearers of good tidings. The Almighty has defeated a numberless army, and kings and armies are in flight. In flight while you are at rest among the sheepfolds.
0: At home, the women already share the spoil. They are covered with silver as the wings of a dove, its feathers brilliant with shining gold, and jewels flashing like snow on Mount Zalmon.
2: The mountains of Bashan are mighty mountains. High-ridged mountains are the mountains of Bashan. Why look with envy, you high-ridged mountains, at the mountains where God has chosen to dwell? It is there that the Lord shall dwell forever.
0: The chariots of God are thousands upon thousands. The Lord has come from Sinai to the holy place. You have gone up on high. You have taken captives, receiving men in tribute, O God, even those who rebel, into your dwelling, O Lord.
2: May the Lord be blessed day after day. He bears our burdens, God our Savior. This God of ours is a God who saves. The Lord our God holds the keys of death, and God will smite the head of his foes, the crown of those who persist in their sins.
0: The Lord said, I will bring them back from Bashan. I will bring them back from the depth of the sea. Then your feet will tread in their blood, and the tongues of your dogs shall take their share of the foe.
2: Glory to the Father, and to the Son, and to the Holy Spirit.
1: As it was in the beginning, is now, and will be forever. Amen.
0: Our God is a saving God.
1: He, the Lord, holds the keys of death.
0: Kingdoms of earth, sing praise to God. Make music in honor of the Lord.
1: Kingdoms of earth, sing praise to God. Make music in honor of the Lord.
0: They see your solemn procession, O God, the procession of my God, of my King, to the sanctuary. The singers in the forefront, the musicians coming last, between them, maidens sounding their timbrels.
2: In festive gatherings, bless the Lord. Bless God, O you who are Israel's sons. There is Benjamin, least of the tribes at the head. Judah's princes, a mighty throng. Zebulun's princes, Naphtali's princes.
0: Show forth, O God, show forth your might. your might, O God, which you have shown for us. For the sake of your temple high in Jerusalem, may kings come to you bringing their tribute.
2: Threaten the wild beast that dwells in the reeds, the bands of the mighty and lords of the peoples. Let them bow down offering silver. Scatter the peoples who delight in war. Princes will make their way from Egypt. Ethiopia will stretch out her hands to God.
0: Kingdoms of the earth, sing to God. Praise the Lord who rides on the heavens, the ancient heavens. He thunders his voice, his mighty voice. Come, acknowledge the power of God.
2: His glory is on Israel. His might is in the skies. God is to be feared in his holy place. He is the Lord, Israel's God. He gives strength and power to his people.
0: Blessed be God.
2: Glory to the Father, and to the Son, and to the Holy Spirit.
1: As it was in the beginning, is now, and it will be forever. Amen.
2: Let us pray. Lord Jesus Christ, King of the universe, you have given us joy in your holy meal. Help us to understand the significance of your death and to acknowledge you as the conqueror of death seated at the right hand of the Father.
3: Kingdoms of earth, sing praise to God. Make music in honor of the Lord.
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6: From the first book of Kings. Ahab told Jezebel all that Elijah had done, that he had put all the prophets to the sword. Jezebel then sent a messenger to Elijah and said, "May the gods do thus and so to me, if by this time tomorrow I have not done with your life what was done to each of them." Elijah was afraid and fled for his life, going to Beersheba of Judah. He left his servant there and went a day's journey into the desert until he came to a broom tree and sat beneath it. He prayed for death. "This is enough, O Lord. Take my life, for I am no better than my father's." He lay down and fell asleep under the broom tree. But then an angel touched him and ordered him to get up and eat. He looked, and there at his head was a hearth cake and a jug of water. After he ate and drank, he lay down again. But the angel of the Lord came back a second time, touched him, and ordered, "Get up and eat, else the journey will be too long for you." He got up, ate and drank. Then, strengthened by that food, he walked 40 days and 40 nights to the mountain of God, Horeb. There he came to a cave where he took shelter. Then the Lord said, "Go outside and stand on the mountain before the Lord. The Lord will be passing by." A strong and heavy wind was rending the mountains and crushing rocks before the Lord. But the Lord was not in the wind. After the wind there was an earthquake, but the Lord was not in the earthquake. After the earthquake there was fire, but the Lord was not in the fire. After the fire, there was a tiny whispering sound. When he heard this, Elijah hid his face in his cloak and went and stood at the entrance of the cave. A voice said to him, "Elijah, why are you here?" He replied, "I have been most zealous for the Lord, the God of hosts, but the Israelites have forsaken your covenant, torn down your altars, and put your prophets to the sword. I alone am left, and they seek to take my life. Go, take the road back to the desert near Damascus," the Lord said to him. "When you arrive, you shall anoint Hazael as king of Aram. Then you shall anoint Jehu, son of Nimshi, as king of Israel, and Elisha, son of Shaphat, of Abel-Meholah, as prophet to succeed you. If anyone escapes the sword of Hazael, Jehu will kill him. If he escapes the sword of Jehu, Elisha will kill him. Yet I will leave 7,000 men in Israel, all those who have not knelt to Baal or kissed him." Elijah set out and came upon Elisha, son of Shaphat, as he was plowing with 12 yoke of oxen. He was following the 12th. Elijah went over to him and threw his cloak over him. Elisha left the oxen, ran after Elijah, and said, "Please let me kiss my father and mother goodbye, and I will follow you." "Go back," Elijah answered. "Have I done anything to you?" Elisha left him, and taking the yoke of oxen, slaughtered them. He used the plowing equipment for fuel to boil their flesh and gave it to his people to eat. Then he left and followed Elijah as his attendant. The Word of the Lord. The Lord said to Moses, "When my glory passes, I will put you in the hollow of the rock and cover you with my hand until I pass by.
7: For no one sees me and lives.
6: No one has ever seen God. The only Son of God, nearest to the Father's heart, has made him known.
7: For no one sees me and lives."
8: From a sermon on the dress of virgins by St. Cyprian, bishop and martyr. "Now I wish to address the order of virgins. Because their way of life is more exalted, our concern for them must be greater. If we compare the church to a tree, then they are its blossom. Virgins show forth the beauty of God's grace. They are the image of God that reflects the holiness of the Lord. They are more illustrious members of Christ's flock. They are the glory of Mother Church and manifest her fruitfulness. The more numerous her virgins are, the greater is her joy. To these virgins, then, I speak and address my exhortation, out of love rather than any sense of authority. And I do this without claiming the right to censure them, for I am among the last and the least and fully aware of my lowliness. I do it rather because the more anxious and concerned I am about them, the more I fear the devil's attack. For it is no idle concern nor vain fear that takes thought of the path of salvation and keeps the Lord's life-giving commandments. They have dedicated themselves to Christ and, renouncing the pleasures of the flesh, have consecrated themselves body and soul to God in order to finish a task that is destined to win a great prize. They should not strive to adorn themselves or give pleasure to anyone but the Lord, from whom they hope to receive the reward for their chastity. Virgins, persevere in the way of life you have begun. Persevere in what you are to be. For you will receive a glorious prize for your virtue, a most excellent reward for your chastity. You have already begun to be now what we shall all be in the future. You already possess, here in this world, the glory of the resurrection. You pass through this world without the world's infection. If you persevere in chastity and virginity, you are equal to God's angels. Only keep your profession of virginity strong and inviolate. You began your way of life courageously. Now persevere without faltering. Seek right conduct as your adornment, not jewelry or attractive clothing. Listen to the voice of the Apostle Paul, God's chosen vessel, sent to announce the commands of heaven. Paul said, "The first man was made of the dust of the earth. The second is from heaven. Those who are made from earth are like him who was on earth. Those who are of heaven are like him who is from heaven. As we have borne the image of the man who is of the earth, so let us bear the image of the man who is from heaven. This image is shown forth in virginity, purity, holiness, and truth." The thoughts of the virgin are always upon God.
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10: 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Through our Lord Jesus Christ, your Son, who lives and reigns with you in the unity of the Holy Spirit, God, forever and ever. Amen.
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14: Hello, this is Archbishop Bernard Ebden of the Archdiocese of St. Paul in Minneapolis. Let us pray. Remember, O most gracious Virgin Mary, that never was it known that anyone who fled to thy protection, implored thy help, or sought thy intercession was left unaided. Inspired with this confidence, I fly to thee, O Virgin of Virgins, my Mother. To thee do I come, before thee I stand, sinful and sorrowful. O Mother of the Word Incarnate, despise not my petitions, but in thy mercy hear and answer me. Amen.
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11: 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This is the memorial of St. Kateri Tekakwitha, the first Native American to be canonized a saint. In today's Gospel from Truth and Life, the dramatized audio Bible, Jesus is unhappy with entire towns and tells them so. 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
1: 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Woe to you, Chorazin! Woe to you, Bethsaida! We can imagine the disillusionment in our Lord's voice as he uttered those words, realizing that the grace he lavished so bountifully on his listeners was not taking root in their souls. From time to time, they may have followed him all right, full of enthusiasm and expressing their appreciation on witnessing a cure, but at the bottom of their hearts, they were never really with him. We, for our part, have to ask the Holy Spirit for the marvelous gift of contrition. We should try to make many acts of love sorrow, especially if we have offended our Lord in something serious. Also, whenever we go to confession, when examining our conscience, and throughout the day. It can help a lot if we do the Stations of the Cross or meditate on our Lord's Passion. We should never tire of considering Jesus' infinite love for us and the insult and indignity that sin represents for him. Sincere sorrow for sin does not necessarily require having to feel sorry. Just like love, sorrow is an act of the will, not a feeling. And in the same way as one can love God deeply without any emotional reaction, one can also be truly sorry for sin without experiencing anything sentimental. Real sorrow is seen principally in the way one unhesitatingly avoids all occasions of offending God and is ready to do specific acts of penance for any infidelities committed. These are the things to help us atone for punishment our sins deserve, to overcome bad inclinations, and to strengthen us in doing good. What are the acts of penance that are pleasing to God? They are prayer, fasting, almsgiving, small mortifications, putting up patiently with the disappointments and difficulties of life, being ready to accept the monotonous aspects of our job, and the tiredness that is part and parcel of work. In particular, we should always be ready and eager to go to confession well, truly sorry for our faults and sins. Turn to Our Lady and ask her as a token of her love for you for the gift of contrition. Ask that you may be sorry with the sorrow of love for all your sins and for the sins of all men and women throughout the ages. And with that same disposition, be bold enough to add, Mother, my life, my hope, lead me by the hand. And if there is anything in me which is displeasing to my Father God, grant that I may see it, so that between you and me, the two of us, we may uproot it. Do not be afraid to continue saying to her, O clement, O loving, O sweet Virgin Mary, pray for me, that by fulfilling the most lovable will of your Son, I may be worthy to obtain and enjoy what our Lord Jesus has promised. In Conversation with God by Francis Fernandez is published by Scepter Publishers. You'll find it at your local Catholic bookstore. Let's continue honoring St. Kateri as we join the whole church in prayer. We're led by our friends at DivineOffice.org in morning prayer.
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3: As it was in the beginning, is now, and will be forever. Amen. Alleluia.
4: Lord, you have blessed your land. You have forgiven the sins of your people.
5: Lord, you have blessed your land. You have forgiven the sins of your people.
6: O Lord, you once favored your land and revived the fortunes of Jacob. You forgave the guilt of your people and covered all their sins. You averted all your rage. You calmed the heat of your anger.
7: Revive us now, God, our helper. Put an end to your grievance against us. Will you be angry with us forever? Will your anger never cease?
6: Will you not restore again our life,
7: that your people

0: O may rejoice in you. Let us see, O Lord, your mercy, and give us your saving help.
1: I will hear what the Lord God has to say, a voice that speaks of peace. Peace for his people and his friends and those who turn to him in their hearts. His help is near for those who fear him, and his glory will dwell in our land.
0: Mercy and faithfulness have met. Justice and peace have embraced. Faithfulness shall spring from the earth and justice look down from the heavens.
1: The Lord will make us prosper, and our earth shall yield its fruit. Justice shall march before him, and peace shall follow his steps.
0: Glory to the Father, and to the Son, and to the Holy Spirit.
2: As it was in the beginning, is now, and will be forever. Amen.
3: Show us your mercy, Lord. Our misery is known to us. May no evil desires prevail over us, for your glory and love dwell in our hearts.
4: Lord, you have blessed your land. You have forgiven the sins of your people.
5: My soul has yearned for you in the night, and as morning breaks, I watch for your coming.
4: My soul has yearned for you in the night, and as morning breaks, I watch for your coming.
3: A strong city have we. He sets up walls and ramparts to protect us. Open up the gates to let in a nation that is just, one that keeps faith.
5: A nation of firm purpose you keep in peace for its trust in you. Trust in the Lord forever, for the Lord is an eternal rock.
3: The way of the just is smooth, the path of the just you make level. Yes, for your way and your judgments, O Lord, we look to you. Your name and your title are the desire of our souls.
5: My soul yearns for you in the night. Yes, my spirit within me keeps vigil for you. When your judgment dawns upon the earth, the world's inhabitants learn justice.
3: O Lord, you mete out peace to us, for it is you who have accomplished all we have done.
5: Glory to the Father, and to the Son, and to the Holy Spirit.
4: As it was in the beginning, is now, and will be forever.
5: Amen. My soul has yearned for you in the night, and as morning breaks, I watch for your coming.
3: Lord, let the light of your face shine upon us.
4: Lord, let the light of your face shine upon us.
0: O God, be gracious and bless us, and let your face shed its light upon us. So will your ways be known upon the earth, and all nations learn your saving help.
6: Let the peoples praise you, O God. Let all the peoples praise you.
0: Let the nations be glad and exult, for you rule the world with justice. With fairness you rule the peoples. You guide the nations on earth.
6: Let the peoples praise you, O God. Let all the peoples praise you.
0: The earth has yielded its fruit, for God our God has blessed us. May God still give us his blessing till the ends of the earth revere him.
6: Let the peoples praise you, O God. Let all the peoples praise you.
0: Glory to the Father, and to the Son, and to the Holy Spirit.
6: As it was in the beginning, is now, and will be forever.
0: Amen.
5: Be gracious and bless us, Lord, and let your face shed its light on us, so that we can make you known with reverence and bring forth a harvest of justice.
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1: A reading from the Song of Songs. Deep waters cannot quench love, nor floods sweep it away. Were one to offer all he owns to purchase love, he would be roundly mocked. The word of the Lord.
7: Thanks be to God.
1: My heart is ever pleading, show me your face.
7: My heart is ever pleading, show me your face.
1: I long to gaze upon you, Lord,
7: Show me your face.
1: Glory to the Father, and to the Son, and to the Holy Spirit.
7: My heart is ever pleading, show me your face.
1: Now this wise virgin has gone to Christ. Among the choirs of virgins, she is radiant as the sun in the heavens.
8: Blessed be the Lord, the God of Israel. He has come to his people and set them free.
0: He has raised up for us a mighty Savior, born of the house of his servant David.
8: Through his holy prophets, he promised of old that he would save us from our enemies, from the hands of all who hate us.
0: He promised to show mercy to our fathers and to remember his holy covenant.
8: This was the oath he swore to our father Abraham, to set us free from the hands of our enemies, free to worship him without fear, holy and righteous in his sight all the days of our life.
0: You, my child, shall be called the prophet of the Most High, for you will go before the Lord to prepare his way, to give his people knowledge of salvation by the forgiveness of their sins.
8: In the tender compassion of our God, the dawn from on high shall break upon us to shine on those who dwell in darkness and the shadow of death, and to guide our feet into the way of peace.
0: Glory to the Father, and to the Son, and to the Holy Spirit.
8: As it was in the beginning, is now, and will be forever. Amen.
1: Now this wise virgin has gone to Christ. Among the choirs of virgins, she is radiant as the sun in the heavens.
0: Christ is the spouse and crowning glory of virgins. Let us praise him with joy in our voices and pray to him with sincerity in our hearts.
2: Jesus, crown of virgins, hear us.
0: Christ, the holy virgins loved you as their one true spouse.
8: Grant that nothing may separate us from your love.
2: Jesus, crown of virgins, hear us.
0: You crowned Mary, your mother, queen of virgins.
8: Through her intercession, let us continually serve you with your hearts.
2: Jesus, crown of virgins, hear us.
0: Your handmaids were always careful to love you with whole and undivided attention, that they might be holy in body and spirit.
8: Through their intercession, grant that the lore of this passing world may not distract our attention from you.
2: Jesus, crown of virgins, hear us.
0: Lord Jesus, you are the spouse whose coming was anticipated by the wise virgins.
8: Grant that we may wait for you in hope and expectation.
2: Jesus, crown of virgins, hear us.
0: Through the intercession of the saint and virgin we commemorate today, who is one of the wise and prudent virgins,
8: grant us wisdom and innocence of life.
2: Jesus, crown of virgins, hear us.
7: Now let us pray as Christ the Lord has taught us.
2: Our Father, who art in heaven, hallowed be thy name. Thy kingdom come, thy will be done, on earth as it is in heaven. Give us this day our daily bread, and forgive us our trespasses, as we forgive those who trespass against us. And lead us not into temptation, but deliver us from evil.
7: Let us pray. O God, who desired the Virgin Blessed Kateri Takakawitha to flower among Native Americans in the life of innocence, grant through her intercession that when all are gathered into your church from every nation, tribe, and tongue, they may magnify you in a single canticle of praise. Through our Lord Jesus Christ, your Son, who lives and reigns with you in the unity of the Holy Spirit, God, forever and ever.

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2: Mark Swartzberg is coming up next, followed by Patrick Madrid and then Patrick Conley with The Inner Life. I'm Paul Sadek. 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

0: It is Tuesday, the 14th of July. It is the Feast of St. Kateri Tekakwitha. Let's begin this morning with a prayer that actually characterizes her life, but was written by St. Thomas More. In the name of the Father, and the Son, and the Holy Spirit. Give me that grace, good Lord, not to long to hear of any worldly things, but that the hearing of worldly fantasies may be to me displeasant. Gladly to be thinking of God, piteously to call for his help, to lean into the comfort of God, busily to labor to love him, to know my own ability and wretchedness, and to humble and meeken myself under the mighty hand of God, to bewail my sins past, and for the purging of them, patiently to suffer adversity. Our Father, who art in heaven, hallowed be thy name. Thy kingdom come, thy will be done, on earth as it is in heaven. Give us this day our daily bread, and forgive us our trespasses, as we forgive those who trespass against us. And lead us not into temptation, but deliver us from evil. Amen. And St. Kateri Tekakwitha, pray for us. If you want a model of someone who patiently suffered adversity, Kateri, she's your saint. It is the Sunrise Morning Show. Thank you for being with us here on a Tuesday morning. I'm Matt Swaim. Anna Mitchell's back tomorrow, so it's just me and Paul Lockman on the All Dudes Morning Show. But we'll get you handled. We'll get it covered. Up this hour, we've got Stephanie Mann with more thoughts from John Keble on the history of Christianity in England. We're going to look at Charles the First and compare him to the current King Charles the Third. Marlon Dale Torre will discuss the importance of staying plugged into the sacraments, especially if you're doing any kind of work in the church, that you don't let the work overshadow the real aspect of the Christian life that is staying connected to the grace of the sacraments. Amy Wellborn will look at a piece from The Atlantic that's been making the rounds on whether people still read books anymore. And then Bobby Schindler's along at the end of the hour from the Terry Schiavo Life and Hope Network. So lots to get to here on a Tuesday morning. Right now it's 2 minutes past. Time for news. A third consecutive night of U.S. strikes against Iran has been carried out. U.S. Central Command says the strikes were at the direction of President Trump and will continue to degrade Iran's ability to, quote, attack innocent civilians and commercial shipping in the Strait of Hormuz, end quote. This comes after Trump says he's reinstating the blockade of the strait. In a post on Truth Social, Trump said the waterway is open and that they are only stopping Iran's ships and customers from entering or leaving. He added the U.S. will serve as, quote, the guardian of the Hormuz Strait, end quote, and will be reimbursed for the costs of providing security at the rate of 20% on all cargo shipped. Lindsey Graham's sister is expected to be sworn in today as she steps in to fill his South Carolina Senate seat until the end of his term following his sudden death this past weekend. South Carolina Governor Henry McMaster announced on Monday that the late Senator Graham's sister, Darlene, will serve in the role until the term ends in January. Graham passed away over the weekend from an aortic dissection, which is a tear in the body's main artery. The federal government is reportedly turning over evidence to Minnesota investigators linked to the killings of Renee Good and Alex Preddy. More from Scott Carr.
1: The Minnesota Star Tribune reports the Department of Justice is submitting the information of the shooting deaths during Operation Metro Surge after months of refusing to do so. That evidence includes the SUV that Renee Good was driving when she was shot and killed by ICE agent Jonathan Ross. That vehicle was transferred a week ago to the Minnesota Bureau of Criminal Apprehension. The Trump administration's previous unwillingness to share the evidence led Minnesota officials to file a lawsuit earlier this year. I'm Scott Carr.
0: The Society of St. Pius X has issued an appeal to the Vatican over the recent declaration of the group's excommunication, which followed the illicit ordination of four new bishops without the Pope's permission. EWTN News reports that the group is appealing to canon law, saying, quote, through this appeal, the Society wishes to exercise the right that the Church recognizes for any person who considers himself harmed by an administrative act to request its rectification in a spirit of respect toward ecclesiastical authority and a faithful adherence to justice, truth, and the good of the church, end quote. Extreme heat is set to impact millions across the country this week. A heat dome that's been scorching the western part of the country will shift over the next couple of days. Yesterday, the temperature reached a record high of 111 degrees in Billings, Montana. Those in the northern section of the country will see a peak of temperatures tomorrow, when the Northeast will peak in its heat on Wednesday. A lawsuit demanding that social media companies pay for student mental health services is being filed by school districts nationwide. More than 1,000 school districts argue that social media platforms harm students' mental health and force schools to spend more on counseling and support. Districts say they've also had to increase training to address rising student anxiety and depression linked to social media use. Jordan Walker of the St. Louis Cardinals is the 2026 Home Run Derby champion. Walker went deep 12 times, including each of his last six swings in the final round, to take down Phillies designated hitter Kyle Schwarber by one long ball. He is the first ever St. Louis, Louis Cardinal to win the event. Congratulations, Adam Wright, if you're listening at Covenant Radio. The 24-year-old blasted 31 total homers on the night. Schwarber went deep 30 times. And a pair of powerhouse nations kick off the semifinal round of the World Cup later today. Kylian Mbappe and France battle Lamine Yamal's Spain squad from Arlington. The side squared off in the Euros 2 years ago, where the the Spanish edged the French 2-1 in the semifinals. Elsewhere, Leo Messi and Argentina resumed their World Cup title defense against England from Atlanta on Wednesday. So, you got your home run derby, you got your World Cup, you got all-star action. It's a big week for sports. It is the Sunrise Morning Show. We are glad that you're along. It's Bastille Day. I'm sure that that'll come up at some point on the show before the morning is out. Thanks for joining us on this Tuesday, July the 14th. It is 7 minutes past the hour. I'm Matt Swaim, joined now by Stephanie Mann. You know her as the author of Supremacy and Survival, How Catholics Endured the English Reformation. She's got a blog of the same name.
2: Yes.
0: Good morning, Stephanie.
2: Good morning,
0: Beth. So we're going to talk a little bit about King Charles, the martyr, and this is a monarch and martyr from, you know, who's the first King Charles. But we had a little side note, and you start this with your blog post off of this, about the title that is given to the monarch of England and how it's been a little bit altered under the current King Charles.
2: Yes. This is creating some controversy. I read a couple of remarks from, well, Joseph Pierce, but a very interesting one from Carl Truman, because what King Charles III has done is give his annual report on his progress in fulfilling his duties as King of England. And he's changed his title a little bit, not just being the head of the Church of England and defender of the faith, but he's added that his Majesty is supreme governor of the Church of England and protects the space of faith within the multi-faith nation. And you may remember, listeners may remember, and I can always remind people because it's on my blog, in 2023 when he was being crowned, we talked about, you know, that as Prince, Charles III had commented on the fact that he might want to change the title and be the defender of faith, not the faith, meaning the Church of England faith, but the faith in England. And he didn't. He took the traditional title, but now he's changed it. And so there's some discussion of what this means for the Church of England. I think it has some ramifications for the Catholic Church in England and for Catholics in England, but also what it means for English society. And I think, really, I think it points back to what St. John Henry Newman said when he was named a cardinal, is that what has happened in England is that religion is in no way a bond of society. Men can, as he says, men can practice any religion they want to. It doesn't matter, shouldn't matter to you, just as long as you can get along in commerce and speak well to each other. It doesn't matter. Doctrine doesn't matter. What matters is just getting along. And I think that's what King Charles III is reflecting. It's,
0: well,
2: British
0: it
2: culture at the time.
0: Yeah. It's an interesting thing, you know. King Charles, by the way, I want to give him credit for having spoken up for religious liberty and against the persecution of Christians globally. But, you know, he's in a quirky situation. Anglicanism is not, I mean, it's got cultural prominence, but nobody actually practices it in his country.
2: And,
0: the people who actually practice the faith in his country are Catholics and Muslims. So
2: he's got
0: something to deal with here.
2: Yeah, and so I think that's what he's reflecting that. But when I read especially Carl Truman's comments, and he's a Presbyterian, I believe, and I've heard him speak here in Wichita. He's really a great writer and a great author. And he made that comment that, you know, this is the issue, is the way that the English people, for the most part, experience religion is through the prism of multiculturalism. And that's what King Charles is reflecting. And that, like you say, that's such a contrast to what King Saint Charles I reflects, because he did defend his faith in the Church of England. He was a truly devout Anglican. And when Newman was an Anglican and he was with John Keble in Oxford, he reverenced King Charles I, because one of the main things, one of the main reasons that you'd say that the Church of England would say that Charles was a martyr was because he defended the whole idea of having bishops, having an episcopal form of governance for the church. That was one of the things that that Parliament and others wanted him to give up, and he refused to. So he's considered a martyr, or among some Anglicans, but in the context of what King Charles III has now declared, what does that mean? He's a martyr to them. Yeah, it is.
0: Well, it is. It's a curious thing for a number of reasons. First of all, because King Charles III, the current King Charles, has managed to live longer than either the other two King Charleses.
2: That's true.
0: By a fair piece. But what can we maybe learn about King Charles I from John Keble, whose poetry and whose work we've been going through?
2: One thing that Keble really emphasizes in this poem that he wrote for King Charles I, whose feast is actually in January, the date of his execution, is that he was the true son of our dear mother, and I think that means of the church, early taught with her to worship and for her to die, nursed in her aisles to more than kingly thought, oft in her solemn hours we dream thee nigh, for thou didst love to trace her daily lore, and where we look for comfort or for calm, over the self-same lines to bend, and pour thy heart with hers in some victorious psalm. In other words, King Charles I was devoted to the Book of Common Prayer.
0: Yeah,
2: and to
0: praying the with the church. Yes,
2: that's praying with the church.
0: In this case.
2: Yes, so that when he is actually going off to his execution, he has that calmness because he is devoted to Christ and what he viewed as his church in the Church of England, and therefore he was able to contend with this, you know, terrible fall to lose your crown, to lose your life, to lose your family. I mean, his family were all in exile. That he had this strength because he did follow the church's prayer. Praise to our God, not cottage hearths alone, and shades impervious to the proud world's glare, such witness yield. A monarch from his throne springs to his cross and finds his glory there. Yeah. So he sees, Keble sees Charles as a hero for the faith, someone who would love the church so much that even as he's being led off to execution, straight to the cross, the church, she, turn thy dying eye, so that he was comforted even in the midst of such a, he was beheaded on a cold winter day, even wore two shirts so he wouldn't be seen to be shivering because he didn't want people to think he was afraid to die for what he referred to as his faith and to his church.
0: Thanks so much, Stephanie Mann, for giving us a rundown of the various King Charleses. Let's check out on weather for the nation. From the southern plains into the southeast, rain and thunderstorms possible at any points during the day. Best chance in the afternoon and evening could be some gusty thunderstorms, some slow-moving and repeated rounds of moderate to heavy rain embedded in those. Also, a good surge of monsoonal moisture transported into the mountain west today. That'll mean numerous widespread showers and thunderstorms through the Great Basin, Southwest, and Rocky Mountains. Torrential downpours and flooding could be a possibility through the Mountain West. Thunderstorms could also produce gusty winds and large hail in the Northern Rockies. Dry weather will prevail along the immediate west coast, along with the Midwest into the Mid-Atlantic. One exception will be in the Adirondacks and northern New England, where a cold front will drop south from Canada into the U.S. Showers and thunderstorms likely there, mainly in the afternoon and evening. And that is your geography lesson for the day. We're back with headlines right after this. It's a quarter past.
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0: 17 past, let's check on headlines. The third consecutive night of U.S. strikes against Iran has been carried out. U.S. Central Command says the strikes were at the direction of President Trump and will continue to degrade Iran's ability to attack civilians and shipping in the Strait of Hormuz. Lindsey Graham's sister is expected to be sworn in today as she steps in to fill his South Carolina Senate seat until the end of his term following his sudden death. And the federal government is reportedly turning over evidence to Minnesota investigators linked to the killings of Renee Good and Alex Pretty. Next newscast coming up in about 12 minutes here on the Sunrise Morning Show. I'm Matt Swaim. Anna Mitchell will mercifully be back tomorrow, so you don't have to deal with me doing news. I know you're all very grateful for that. But today on the calendar is Bastille Day. But more importantly, to me personally at least, it is the feast of St. Kateri Tekakwitha. Now, if you don't know her story, she's pretty incredible. She is one of the great saints of the North American continent. And actually, I knew her when I came into the church as Blessed Kateri Tekakwitha, because she was beatified in 1980 by Pope John Paul II. Then she was canonized about 15 years ago by Pope Benedict XVI, and the canonization miracle for her involved the cure of a boy who was suffering from a flesh-eating bacteria, which is actually pretty appropriate because St. Kateri had a run-in with smallpox, a significant one. So to give you a little background on her story, so she is born in what is now Auriesville, New York, and her mother was a Christian Algonquin woman, but her family was captured by Iroquois, and so she grew up in a non-Christian Mohawk family. And then she was orphaned during a smallpox epidemic, and during her own encounter with smallpox, her face was scarred, and actually it severely damaged her eyesight. So the name Tekakwitha can be, I mean, it's a Mohawk name that could be translated a couple of different ways, but one of the ways that it's translated is she who bumps into things. Because, you know, her eyesight was not great. And it's important to know that that was something she struggled with to give you a sense of how extraordinary her story is. So she was baptized in 1676 by Jesuit missionaries, but shunned and abused by them, by her family because of her faith. And so she escaped through the wilderness, through 200 miles to a Christian Native American village in Sault Ste. Marie. And did all this, again, with limited eyesight. But she was known for her spirituality, her lifestyle, her great devotion to our Lord. Her grave became a pilgrimage site. If you see her, she is dressed as a Native American woman, and sometimes she's carrying lilies. Sometimes you'll see her with turtles, which I love seeing St. Kateri depicted with turtles. I think it's pretty cool to see a saint with turtles. But there are lots of people I know out there who've got kids named Kateri. Maybe your name is Kateri after St. Kateri. Happy feast day to you. St. Kateri Tekakwitha, pray for us.
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10: The weather's getting warmer, so why not try some of your favorite Mystic Monk coffee blends over ice, like their white chocolate macadamia nut or their Paradiso blend with notes of hazelnut and orange.
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12: Hello, this is Father Mark Watkins, pastor of St. Lawrence. Pray with me now the praises of Mary by St. Anthony of Padua. The praises of Mary. Oh, how wondrous is the dignity of the glorious Virgin. She merited to become the mother of Him who is the strength and beauty of the angels and the grandeur of all the saints. Mary was the seat of our sanctification, that is to say, the dwelling place of the Son who sacrificed Himself for us. And I shall glorify the place where my feet have stood. The feet of the Savior signify His human nature. The place where the feet of the Savior stood was the Blessed Virgin Mary, who gave Him His human nature. Today the Lord glorifies that place, since He has exalted Mary above the choirs of the angels. That is to say, the Blessed Virgin, who was the dwelling of the Savior, has been assumed bodily into heaven. Amen.
0: The Sunrise Morning Show continues. I'm Matt Swaim, joined now by Marlon De La Torre from Knowing Is Doing. He joins us from the Diocese of Columbus. Marlon, good morning.
13: Good morning, Matt. Go Bucks.
0: All right, so today we're going to talk about the sacramental life. And, you know, often you talk about your encounters with people who maybe aren't, you know, in this intimate relationship with the church, and you're trying to get them, you know, to get their attention and get them involved. Yeah. But I thought it'd be good to pick your brain a little bit today on people who work in catechesis and evangelization and who do church work. And there are a lot of those people listening today, and it could be so easy to get so caught up in the stuff to do to forget that the actual lifeblood of every evangelization and catechesis effort is a connection with the life of the sacraments. What happens if we forget that in the life of church work?
13: You know, it becomes either a human habit or becomes an activity. It does not become something that is real. And I'll expand on that a little bit. When you're caught in this fray of exposing the sacraments, it's literally what a catechist does, any evangelist, catechist, a teacher, you're called to unveil something. And when you're just giving information, regurgitating documents, or giving an example of something in Scripture without really providing an example of how to live it, of what that means, how to demonstrate an active, living, breathing sacramental life, then all you're doing is giving information. And a catechist can easily get caught in that because the person receiving it may not be aware of what that means, and then they have no clue whether it's a child or an adult, for that matter. And so the catechist is calling this no man's land. This is this battle between heaven and hell, so to speak. And when you don't properly present something that is truthful, real, that you actually believe in it, then the person receiving it is just going to view it as information or something to memorize from the book. And that's really the crux for a catechist, is the fact that the person you're receiving has to see some connection regarding the sacramental life, his or her human life, the requirement of what they're supposed to do, and how they are to develop actually some type of formal, loving, but simple relationship with our Lord. If that doesn't happen, then you're going to have unfortunate calamity events that all the person is going to do is just memorize something or receive an it, is how they view the sacrament, something I need, and then I can go on with my merry life.
0: Yeah, I think that's such an important distinction. Do we think of the sacraments as its, right?
13: Yeah.
0: Or do we realize that this is Jesus Christ present to us in the Holy Eucharist? I think another distinction I might make is understanding that the faith is true versus understanding that the faith is real. You know, I think there's this desperation that I think some people feel because there's been such weak catechesis over the course of the second half of the 20th century and kind of persisting through even to the present day. We got lots of work to do, and some people feel this desperation, like we have to make sure that people have as much information as possible about the faith, and can forget that when people, I mean, the people I talk to who leave the church for another Christian group, it's not because they study the materials side by side and made a bunch of comparison points. It's because somehow they felt like they had an encounter with Christ among these other Christians. And are we facilitating that encounter here? Because Christ is certainly here. Oh, no. Did we lose Marlon?
13: I'm right here. Gotcha.
0: Oh, there you are. Did you hear what I said there?
13: I did. Oh, lost you again.
0: Okay. At any rate, I'm gonna move on to the next thing because
13: I've had
0: some weird technical difficulties. When Anna Mitchell's not around, everything falls apart. But my next question, I guess, would be then, what does the Catechism say to help us really get our head around what it means to be connected to the life of grace in the sacraments?
13: I think one of the first things is the fact that we have to understand it stresses the public ministry of Him, that in order to understand who Christ is, we have to be involved in this announcement in what the church has done. And so we have to dive into this mystery that we call the life of Christ that actually can be known and understood. This serves as a foundation of who we are as Catholics. If we don't view this as a foundation or a mystery that can be understood, we're going to lose sight of the fact that the sacrament is not a requirement. It should be a desire. And this is where the Catechism really harps on this point, that to affirm what we believe, we have to have this understanding of salvation, that the grace given to us by the sacrament is necessary. It's meant to heal us, transform us, change us. When you use that language, and when you see that language being lived by a catechism disciple, a parent, an uncle, anyone that sees the sacrament as a living, breathing opportunity to receive grace, to be transformed, to be changed anew, then you're going to see some reality into that sacrament. You're going to have the disposition change of the person. For us, we have to present that in some way. If that's not living real, or if it's not attractive, all right, then the person is just going to memorize it, and it becomes just a requirement, not a desire. And the Catechism harps on this over and over again, especially with the very first sacrament of initiation, baptism. This is an entryway to desire God for eternity. That's heaven. And if that is the precipice of how you introduce it, then the person will hopefully see it differently.
0: Yeah. Well, and, you know, people are looking for peace and they're looking for joy. And is it evident that that's what we're receiving when we receive the sacraments? Are we receiving Christ's peace? Are we going forth in joy? Doesn't mean that we're, like, you know, happy about all the horrible things happening in the world, but is there something that connects us to the life of grace that is visible?
13: Yes.
0: That someone else can see and then therefore want for themselves. Those are important things. But Marlon, if people want to connect with you and read your article about the sacraments and the importance of making them a priority in our lives, how can they find you?
13: Well, they can find it at knowingisdoing.org.
0: That's, of course, linked at sunrisemorningshow.com. Thank you, as always, Marlon. Have a great day, and we'll talk to you soon.
13: Appreciate you, Matt. God bless. Go Bucks.
0: All right, it is half past the hour. Let's check on news. A third consecutive night of U.S. strikes against Iran has been carried out. U.S. Central Command says the strikes were at the direction of President Trump and will continue to degrade Iran's ability to, quote, attack innocent civilians and commercial shipping in the Strait of Hormuz, end quote. This comes after Trump says he's reinstating the blockade of the strait. In a post on Truth Social, Trump said the waterway is open and they are only stopping Iran's ships and customers from entering or leaving. He added the U.S. will serve as the guardian of the Hormuz Strait and will be reimbursed for the cost of providing security at the rate of 20% on all cargo shipped. Lindsey Graham's sister is expected to be sworn in today as she steps in to fill his South Carolina seat at the Senate until the end of his term following his sudden death this past weekend. South Carolina Governor Henry McMaster announced on Monday that the late Senator Graham's sister, Darlene, will serve in the role until the term ends in January. Graham passed away over the weekend from aortic dissection, which is a tear in the body's main artery. The federal government is reportedly turning over evidence to Minnesota investigators linked to the killings of Renee Good and Alex Preddy. More from Scott Carr.
1: The Minnesota Star Tribune reports the Department of Justice is submitting the information of the shooting deaths during Operation Metro Surge after months of refusing to do so. That evidence includes the SUV that Renee Good was driving when she was shot and killed by ICE agent Jonathan Ross. That vehicle was transferred a week ago to the Minnesota Bureau of Criminal Apprehension. The Trump administration's previous unwillingness to share the evidence led Minnesota officials to file a lawsuit earlier this year. I'm Scott Carr.
0: The Society of St. Pius X has issued an appeal to the Vatican over the recent declaration of the group's excommunication, which followed the illicit ordination of four new bishops without papal permission. EWTN News reports that the group is appealing to canon law, saying, quote, through this appeal, the Society wishes to exercise the right that the Church recognizes for any person who considers himself harmed by an administrative act to request its rectification in a spirit of respect toward ecclesiastical authority and of faithful adherence to justice, truth, and the good of the church, end quote. An expert on artificial intelligence says Pope Leo's encyclical Magnifica Humanitas has changed the global conversation from technology to the human person. For Vatican Radio, Deborah Castellano-Lubov reports.
14: Speaking to Vatican Radio, technology investor Archer Klotz, who recently addressed the United Nations AI for Good Global Summit in Geneva, says discussions about AI too often center on technological capabilities, investment, and competition, when the more important question is, what kind of humanity these technologies ultimately serve. He says Pope Leo offers a compass rather than a constraint, reminding developers that technology is never morally neutral, that it must always serve the human person, and that wisdom and virtue must grow alongside innovation. He emphasized that AI should expand human judgment rather than replace it, and he stressed that innovation should strengthen rather than diminish human dignity. Moreover, he insisted that companies that build around a framework of serving humanity can earn public trust. In this context, he added that technology can help us build faster, but it cannot tell us what we ought to build. For him, the encyclical central message is clear, that human dignity, rather than efficiency or capability alone, must be the measure by which we judge any technology, including AI. He also argued that AI needs firm safeguards. Wherever it affects life and death, due process, employment, or the development of children, he said, a human being must remain meaningfully involved. Despite the risks, the expert believes that AI can be a force for good when it is used to alleviate real suffering, save lives, and strengthen peace. He pointed to the possibility for AI to make a positive difference by improving healthcare, accelerating scientific discovery, detecting landmines, and supporting peace building. As he puts it, innovation should strengthen rather than diminish human dignity. I'm Deborah Castellano-Lubov.
0: And a pair of powerhouse nations kick off the semifinal round of the World Cup later today. Kylian Mbappe and France battle Lamine Yamal's Spain squad from Arlington. The sides squared off in the Euros 2 years ago when the Spanish edged the French 2-1 in the semis. Elsewhere, Leo Messi and Argentina resumed their World Cup title defense against England from Atlanta on Wednesday. That's the news. It's 35 past the hour. The Have you gotten in the habit of making your own coffee at home but miss those unique coffee shop blends and brews?
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15: The Baltimore Catechism asks, how many kinds of contrition are there? There are two kinds of contrition, perfect contrition and imperfect contrition. Perfect contrition is when we're sorry and we hate sin primarily because it offends God, who's infinitely good in himself and worthy of all love. Imperfect contrition is when we're sorry for our sin, but mostly because of the consequences it has on us for eternity. Now, very often when we sin, it's difficult for us to think aside from ourselves because the nature of sin is that it makes us selfish. Contrition helps us to be sorry beyond ourselves. And so then, well, even if we have imperfect contrition, that's still good enough because it helps us to move forward to see that God is in the picture. And so whether we have perfect contrition or imperfect contrition, it enables us to keep the faith until death. Reflecting on the Baltimore Catechism, I'm Dominican Father Ezra Sullivan.
10: So every year on the Sunrise Morning Show, we tap lots of people for summer reading, which is proof that someone out there is still reading books. This has apparently been a subject of controversy on the internet recently, and to discuss that, some of the angles of it is Amy Wellborn. You can find her blog, Charlotte Was Both, linked at sunrisemorningshow.com. Amy, good morning.
16: Good morning. How are you?
10: I'm doing well, and it is kind of great to have this conversation. I was seeing some discourse. It was related, I guess, to a piece in the latest issue of The Atlantic about are people actually still reading books?
16: Right.
10: And I saw some people who were complaining about, you know, why are we making children read books? Does anybody still read books? And, you know, of course, people were like, well, what about The Hobbit? It's a great children's book. And all these people are like, that's not for children. What 13-year-old could possibly process The Hobbit? You know, there's like, I didn't realize that there was like an anti-Hobbit contingent on the internet, but it's there.
16: It's there.
10: Amy.
16: It's vocal.
10: So what are your takes on some of this?
16: Well, I wrote a blog post about it, and as I wrote in that, it's just ironic because about 3 months ago, the social media discourse was exploding with new accounts on TikTok and Instagram and so on YouTube of young people, very young people, like discovering the classics and posting TikToks and stuff about Anna Karenina or War and Peace or The Count of Monte Cristo, and everybody's like, we are so back, reading's back, and all of this kind of thing. And now, you know, 3 months later it flips and says, oh, no one's reading. Now, of course, all of that is fake, right? Because it's all just like social media amplifies certain voices and certain trends, and then we all hop on board, right? we comment and so on, and we continue to amplify it. But I think, you know, it is true that reading and books and publishing and access to all that has changed, right? I mean, it's continual change ever since the invention of the printing press. We know that, you know, just as a reader, as a writer, as a teacher, as a parent, whoever you are, you know, and as a consumer of reading materials and stuff, you know that, you know, for the way that we read changes. Even the internet has changed, I know, my brain in terms of attentiveness and so on. But I think that there is definitely a problem, and I think all educators say this. They tell us that the ability of children and young people to absorb and retain and be attentive to longer pieces of writing, even longer than a paragraph, is shifting and changing and is worrisome. But I do think that this whole thing that nobody's reading books anymore is just not true. I think it's, and I know I probably live in a bubble, but at the same time, my bubble includes trips to the library. It includes lots of interaction with bookstores, not Catholic bookstores, but secular bookstores. And, you know, latest reports say that independent bookstores are growing. In kind of response to the great crisis that's been growing for the past few decades in response to Amazon and the death of the big chain bookstores, independent bookstores are actually growing. So I think it's complicated, but I do think that there are problems and concerns, but I don't think reading is dying. Reading books is dying. I mean,
17: yeah,
16: you know,
17: of course.
16: There's always been, you know, the bulk of reading that people do. It's not like 60 years ago, everybody was sitting around reading Faulkner.
0: Everybody's got their copy of Dostoevsky hanging out in the bookstore. You know,
16: right, right. No, I mean,
0: like,
16: we've always read
0: Twilight.
16: Popular stuff, yeah.
0: Well, I think that maybe one of the things that The Atlantic is noticing is that nobody is assigning books anymore. And that
16: right.
0: is certainly something that I know from friends of mine who teach at the college level and especially
16: oh, yeah.
0: even at the high school level. Is this sort of pressure that's been, you know, kind of coming down through, yeah, I mean, it's even felt the effects in the Catholic schools, but especially in the public
16: right.
0: schools, that they don't assign books anymore. They assign excerpts or
16: right.
0: essays or prose or things like that that are, you know, you can read in like an afternoon,
16: mm-hmm.
0: and that's what you get. These people end up at the college level having never actually read a whole book cover to cover, some of these kids, you know,
16: right.
0: and that I think is an issue. But I think it's also because there's been a cultural shift within the academy on that stuff.
16: Oh, yeah, and in education, and, you know, as we know that education establishment has been taken over by the tech lords over the past 20 years, and the tech lords, you know, want everybody on screens and want all school districts to, you know, attach each child to at least one screen, and that's not amenable to reading books at all. And so, yeah, that is definitely a problem. I will say, a sign of hope, I have one of my grandchildren is in middle school in a public school system in the South, and they read real books. And maybe it'll change once he gets to high school, maybe they give up once he gets to high school, but they read real books. Print copies of books. You know, a lot of the same stuff you probably read when you were in middle school, right? The Giver and all of that kind of thing. They're still reading that. So, I think there's pockets of hope, and there's definitely a rebellion happening among parents and so on. But I think it is a concern, definitely a concern. But, the question is then how do we meet that concern? And as the adults in the room, we do it by reading ourselves.
0: I think another way to point this back, because nothing is more tiresome than listening to old people talk at length about young people.
16: Right.
0: So I want to talk about the state of the church and adult reading today, because
16: yeah.
0: if you want to look at what the greatest narrative to fully invest yourself in
16: mm-hmm.
0: and spend a lifetime reflecting upon, it's the Bible.
16: Exactly.
0: It's the Bible. And what has sparked the greatest revolution in biblical study among Catholics in the past two decades? It's been people like Jeff Cavins and other people like Brant Petrie and such who are saying, hey, did you guys realize this whole thing is like one big story?
16: Right.
0: Like, I think that has been what's really sparked the biblical revolution among the laity in the Catholic Church over the past couple decades.
16: Oh, absolutely. And I think that's absolutely true that the one area in American culture where people, adults, are consistently engaging with ancient, complicated, challenging texts are people who read the Bible. and I really like the way that you have, focused on, the Great Adventure Bible as, positioning

0: all elements of our being into engagement with it, that's not a dead activity at all. Millions of people indeed are doing it every day.
1: 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Church walks you right through. Thanks so much, Amy Wellborn. You can find her linked at sunrisemorningshow.com. And we've got Bobby Schindler coming up after the break. Stay with us. It's a quarter till.
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8: Good morning, Matt.
1: So we have talked before about a project with the St. Pio Hospital and the medical school associated with it, but it's been a while since you shared an update with us. So what's been going on with that, and remind people what it's for and what you're trying to do?
8: Sure. Yeah, thank you, Matt. It has been a while. It's been really a frustrating process, but exciting at the same time. So one of the blessings that occurred with Jared Palazzolo, he is with Catholic Healthcare International. And he, I'd love to go into the details, and I'll give the website where you can read more about it. But he formed a collaboration with the St. Padre Pio Hospital over in Italy back in 2009, and that was to establish, replicate the St. Pio Hospital in Italy here in America. So, you know, fast forward now to I guess 2017. So Matt, we've been working on this Jared's been working on it much longer, but I was first introduced to Jared back in 2017. So we're looking at almost 10 years now where we've been partnering with him or collaborating with him. And so what's happened since that time, and I know I've updated it a few times on this program, is it originally started with the Diocese of Lansing gifted Jared 40 acres of land right outside of Howell, Michigan, a small town in Michigan. And that has been developed into a St. Padre Pio prayer campus. At the same time, the

0: We started, or just started speaking with Trinity Health Michigan about a hospital in Howell that they were going to vacate. They were building a new hospital not far from there, and once they vacated, the possibility of JR coming in and taking that hospital was discussed. And this was, as I said, almost 10 years ago. Well, that's become a reality. Last almost, 2 years now, May 2024, a purchase agreement between Catholic Healthcare and Trinity Health was signed. So CHI essentially is going to take possession of this hospital later this this summer, and that's where it kind of gets exciting. So we have two events every year. First, we celebrate St. Pio's birthday on May 25th, and we also celebrate his feast day, which is on September 23rd. Twice a year we get together up in Brighton, Michigan, and have a mass and kind of update supporters. They attend the mass, and we update supporters on kind of the process. What's been frustrating with this purchase agreement, everything's in place, Matt, and on this campus where the hospital is going to be, there's also Jer and Dr. Maishku, they're going to also develop a fully faithful Catholic medical school. So everything is essentially in place, Matt, except the funding. And that's what Jer has been working on for the past 2 years since he signed this purchase agreement. And there's been some exciting developments on that front. I can't share the specifics at this point, but things are moving forward in a very encouraging way, something we learned at this past event last week up in Michigan celebrating Padre Pio's birthday. And if things continue to move in this direction, we can maybe have a really exciting announcement in the very near future on this this whole project becoming a reality in the St. Padre Pio Medical Center. Is going to be developed here in a small town called Howell, Michigan. It's going to be fully faithful to the teachings of the church, and it's really exciting. I wish I could talk more about it, but that is a long explanation. I hope that made sense, and that's kind of where we are right now. Part of this hospital is going to house the Terry Schiavo Home for the Brain Injured, and that's why we're involved.
1: Oh, yes, exactly. And we have talked about that at length before, too,
0: right.
1: Because there's all these people who are in hospitals where they refuse to continue treatment. Then where do you go? Where do you go? So this is huge. I have to kind of just like, I mean, it sort of blows the mind a little bit that you hear how much heaven and earth has to be moved to found a single hospital. And then you look back and you're like, Mother Cabrini founded 67 hospitals, orphanages, and schools across the U.S. and all over the place. How did they do this? Of course, the red tape is a lot different, but I would encourage our listeners to think of any saint that you know in church history who founded a hospital and enlist them in the intercession for this project, because it's such a cool thing, and it's a testament to human dignity even just by its existence.
0: Well, Matt, I think we all know the problem in Catholic healthcare when it comes to the medical schools and the hospitals itself, and Jared has dedicated his life to making sure this will be authentically Catholic, And Matt, what are the possibilities? I mean, you talk about God intervening in this providence. What are the chances of Diocese of Lansing donating 40 acres of land in Howell, Michigan, and right around the corner, less than 15 minutes from this land where the St. Padre Pio prayer campus is going to be, a hospital becomes available, which is exactly what Jared's, you know, dream and collaborate with the hospital in Italy to do, was to bring a hospital here in the United States. And the fact that it was so close, this hospital becoming vacating so close to the prayer camp.
1: Yeah, like often do you find a hospital on Zillow? I mean, come on.
0: Right. And it's an older hospital, but Trinity has been pouring money into it, renovating it. And we did a walkthrough last week. I saw the wing where Terry's, it's going to be 14 beds for the Terry, the home for the brain injury for my sister's name. It's so exciting, and I can't tell you just how, you know, how long this has been a vision of my father's, actually, and the fact that this might become a reality, or this is going to become a reality sometime in the very near future. Just can't tell you how exciting and blessed we feel to be part of this project.
1: Well, I hope you don't mind me sort of rewinding the tape about 20 years or so to circa maybe 2004. And, you know, all the things that your family was going through, all the battles you were fighting, you know, legally and in the healthcare industry involving the case of your sister. Did you ever think that within a couple of decades, the fruit of this would be efforts to open a hospital for people in situations like your sister's?
0: Oh, no, no, Matt. I mean, just all the blessings. You look at the evil and the wickedness of what happened to my sister and others like her to this day, but the blessings that have come as a result of what Terry went through in her battle, and how others like her now are going to be subjected to the care that they deserve and the compassion they need. Yeah, it's just the old, what is the old scripture? What the world or what the devil is meant for evil, God is intended for good. And we're seeing that happen right before our eyes with what's happened with Terry 20 years ago and what's happening today.
1: Well, thanks so much, Bobby Schindler, for the update. You can find lifeandhope.com linked at sunrisemorningshow.com. That's where you can find Bobby, but also all of our guests that you can connect with on a daily basis, and the prayers that I often use to open each hour. Of course, today, the Feast of St. Kateri Tekakwitha. I know a lot of Kateris and Kateris and Kateris and various people named after her. Of course, she was beatified in 1980, and that was a big boost for her recognizability when John Paul II beatified her. And then in 2012, when she was canonized by Pope Benedict XVI, is another great boost. Of course, some of you have even been to her shrine in upstate New York checked out some of the sites related to her, or perhaps the North American Martyrs. And she's wonderful. I love, as I mentioned earlier, when I see depictions and statues and holy cards of her with the turtles. There's something kind of, I don't know, endearing about that. But St. Kateri Tekakwitha, pray for us. Got another full hour of the Sunrise Morning Show coming up after the break on many of these affiliates. So we'll be talking to Father Boniface Hicks, Bear Wozniak, Steve Ray, Chris McGregor, and others. Stay with us if you can. Back after this, it's 3 minutes till.
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0: Except for Radio to the Max, KMMK hardly says a word about the station's namesake, St. Maximilian Mary Kolbe, a conventual Franciscan priest who gave his life at the Auschwitz death camp in Poland in 1941. His life was in trade for a family man sentenced to starvation in retaliation for an escaped prisoner. Father Maximilian lived out, "No one has greater love than this, to lay down one's life for one's friends." Kolbe was also a champion against the evils of the world, including Freemasonry. We invite you into Maximilian's spirit with lay Franciscan involvement, devotion, not worship, of Mary, the mother of our Catholic Church, through rosary opportunities, a relationship with the Holy Spirit through this spouse of the Holy Spirit, and a relationship with Jesus Christ, Son of God and Son of Mary. 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
1: Here's Father Paul Zogby, pastor of St. Margaret of Scotland Parish in Foley, Alabama, on The Sign of the Cross.
2: The Sign of the Cross is the shortest creed. It's saying we believe three things in one little action. It's not the Catholic handshake. It's not Catholic. For every Christian believes we have one God and three persons. We believe the Son of God became a man, and we believe the Son of God died on the cross for me. That's the shortest little creed, the shortest statement of faith that a Christian makes when he or she makes the Sign of the Cross.

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1: Senator for South Carolina. Graham's sister is reportedly set to fill the seat until the end of his term after his unexpected death over the weekend. CBS News reports that Darlene Graham Nordone is set to serve in the role until the term ends in January. South Carolina Governor Henry McMaster confirming the move in an announcement late Monday afternoon. I'm Katie Gray.
2: A new bipartisan effort is calling for permanent standard time, which we observe from November through March. The Bipartisan Sunshine for Our Kids Act of 2026 was introduced by Democratic Congresswoman Mary Gay Scanlon and Republican Congressman Pat Harrigan last week. It would make standard time permanent and allow states to make daylight savings time permanent if they chose to do so. The Society of St. Pius X has formally appealed the Vatican's July 2nd decree that declared the group in schism and excommunicated its bishops and priests for consecrating four bishops without papal mandate. In the appeal submitted by the Society to the Dicastery for the Doctrine of Faith on July 11th and published on July 13th, the SSPX said the appeal is the prior requirement before the eventual filing of a hierarchical recourse and has the effect of suspending the execution of the decree in accordance with Canon 1353 of the Code of Canon Law. Chipotle Mexican Grill is getting ready to open its first restaurant in Mexico. CEO Scott Boatwright says they are entertaining the country with deep respect for their culinary heritage, along with the belief that there is a strong interest in high-quality food that the establishment offers. This is listener-supported Relevant Radio.
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6: It's Tuesday, it's July 14th, and for many of you, I know you know, it's Bastille Day. They raided that prison in France in 1789, and the freer France celebrates today Bastille Day. It was a bloody revolution, so not a great way to change leadership, but it is Bastille Day, and that's a good thing. And France is playing Spain today. Sarah, you heard about that?
7: Yes, I heard about this. I'm very excited about this upcoming match that will be played today on the football field.
6: C'est très bon. C'est excelente, Sarah. And as you know, I'm rooting for Spain. You're rooting for France. I'm glad you made a pick there. And
7: I was forced into a corner.
6: And well, I hope your corner kicks.
7: I chose your enemy, so it would be more engaging.
6: Yes, it was a very understandable move, and I hope all of your corner kicks fail.
7: Ah, this is not way to have sportsmanship, Mark. I am surprised by you.
6: Well, may you kick the best corner kick then, and may our defense defend it so effectively that you lose.
7: Much better. That? I appreciate this. We must go head to head in this match this evening.
6: Sounds like a very good plan. And it's also the feast of St. Kateri Tikiquitha, if I'm saying that right. And a lot to celebrate today. And I also want to point out in the news, there's some, you know, you heard about the South Carolina's governor appointing Senator Lindsey Graham's sister to fill the seat. That'll get filled again, so to speak, in January when that term expires and there's a vote for that seat. And then actually on the skeleton front, there's going to auction the T-Rex skeleton front. There's going to be an auction today. The starting bid is $19 million for Gus, the T-Rex skeleton found in South Dakota. So there's more to talk about here, but let's take up things on the matter of life and population control, which of course is a foolish effort, but it's an active one. And Stephen Mosher is the president of the Population Research Institute, and it's an internationally recognized authority on China and population issues, as well as in the case of Stephen, he's also an acclaimed author and speaker, and he's been working for many years, many of you know him, since 1979 to fight coercive population control programs, and he's helped hundreds of thousands through PRI of women and families worldwide over the years. So, Steve, happy Tuesday, happy Bastille Day, and more importantly, happy Feast of St. Kateri Tikiquitha.
8: Well, it's good to be with you, Mark. No one has ever wished me happy Bastille Day today. I'm not a fan of the guillotine.
6: Yeah, well, that's fair, nor am I, and thanks for pointing that out. But happy Tuesday, and been looking forward to having this conversation. And just to kind of frame it up, Steve, I want to start with your entering the church. You were in China as a young man. I want to start there, and I absolutely want to talk about PRI's work, but you've done some important work on the matter of chemical abortions. So over the course of our conversation, I'd like to spend some time on chemical abortions as well. How's that sound to you?
8: That sounds good.
6: Great. Well, you, as a young man, I think it was 1979, went to China thinking you were going to kind of have a different experience than I think you had. So talk to us about that experience and how it led you to where you are today.
8: Well, I went to China in 1979, right when we had lifted the bamboo curtain, and that the United States and China had normalized diplomatic relations. And we were hopeful, I think, a lot of us, that China was going to go our way, was going to become, as it modernized, as it industrialized, it would throw off the shackles of communism and increasing freedom in China, economic first, and then perhaps political. Well, that dream died. Of course. But it died publicly on Tiananmen Square in 1989. But I was there in 1979 when something else happened. There were lots of babies dying on operating tables because I was there the year the one-child policy began. The Chinese government decided that the reason China was backward was not because of oppressive, tyrannical, communist rule, which was the real reason, of course. The brutal, killing of tens of millions of Chinese and purges and persecutions and the Cultural Revolution over the years by Mao Zedong had set the country back. But they decided that China's problem was too many people because there were people in the West like Paul Ehrlich and others who were saying, yes, the major problem in China and the world is too many people, too many babies being born. And so the Chinese Communist Party decided to solve the problem with the abortionist knife and declared a one-child policy, began arresting women for the crime of being pregnant without government permission. And a lot of these women, of course, were in the third trimester of pregnancy. They were 7, 8, 9 months pregnant. I had friends of mine in my village where I was living doing research. I was an anthropologist from Stanford University. And a friend of mine, women who were arrested, taken in, and forcibly aborted. I was in the operating room when these procedures, these brutal killings were being done. And they were being done not by local doctors. The local doctors said, we don't want anything to do with this. We know these women. We know these families. So they brought in doctors, army doctors from the Red Army, callous, of course. And they were doing assembly line abortions by cesarean section. And then, of course, to make sure that the women didn't come in a year later pregnant again, they would sterilize them. So that began in 1980. It went on until 2016. It resulted in 400 million deaths. That's 400 million deaths.
6: Which is larger than the Cultural Revolution. Not that any life any life is sacred.
8: Every life is sacred, of course. Every human life is worth the entire material universe. But this is a huge death toll. and much exceeding the Cultural Revolution, much exceeding the butchery committed by any communist regime in the last 100 years. And it didn't end until 2016, when the population began to decrease in China, when the country had a shortage of laborers, when the Communist Party finally realized that, wait, we may have gone a little too far. But it's too late. It's too little and too late. China's population is on a downward trajectory. The Chinese are now averaging about less than one child per woman over her reproductive lifetime. And the bottom line is that by about 2075 or 2080, the population of the United States will be larger than that of China, which is, I think, the best thing you can, which will be the historical memory, of course, of the Chinese people, of the Chinese Communist Party, is that they killed off, the China's future, literally, by killing 400 million children in the womb.
6: So I want to talk about what I'll call this seeming hydra of combating that kind of thinking that continues today in different countries and coming from different places. Before we go there, though, the idealism you had going into 1979 was kind of confronted by the facts that you just shared with us, and thank you for that. What would you say to the 19-year-old, the 25-year-old who's just says, one more child is just too expensive, or, has a certain kind of what I'll call kind of social engineering idea of what's just that, or to your former self, that young man in 1979 that you think is important?
8: Yeah, I mean, there's lots of propaganda out there. It begins now in junior high school, if not elementary school, in courses in social science, history, and biology, where this poisonous notion that there are too many people on the planet, that we're giving birth to too many little carbon emitters, we're causing global warming, climate change, we're exhausting the world's resources. All of that is nonsense. All of that is not true. It's not true for several reasons. One reason is that the world's population will never double again. We are now on trajectory to peak in about 20 years and then begin to decline. And it's hard to see how once that decline begins, it can be reversed. It's already begun in China, as I mentioned. It's begun in Europe. It's begun in many countries in Asia. And no country has successfully reversed it once the population begins to decrease. So, and the world turns out to be, if you look at it through the eyes of faith, a cornucopia of resources that we have been able to discover and unlock and utilize using our creative intelligence, another gift from God, over time. And so as our numbers have grown, as our needs have grown, our well-being has grown even faster for the very reason that God prepositioned the resources that we would need, the iron ore, the aluminum ore, the oil reserves, the uranium, all of the things that we use to make life better, extend lifespans, and feed humanity, are there in abundance. That in itself is a miracle. So I think to say the world is overpopulated, or would be overpopulated, could be overpopulated, is to doubt God's providence, because obviously He knew at the beginning of time how our needs and numbers would grow, and He put in place the resources that we would need to be able to access as that happened. So but that message is still getting out. That message just over the last couple of years has begun to resonate. Before that, it was the drumbeat of overpopulation propaganda. Have fewer children. Stop at one. China embarked on a one-child policy, but forcing it on its own people. But a lot of people have voluntarily chosen, especially if they're not people of faith, voluntarily chosen to have one or no children. They voluntarily adopted a one-child policy because of their misunderstanding of the nature of the world and their place in it, quite frankly.
6: That's beautiful. We're proud parents of a young man from China. Steve, when we come back from the break, I'm glad where you just went. There's some encouraging things here developing in our own nation and in China. And I want to pick up that topic as relates to fighting this hydra. There are some encouraging things, and I want to hear what you've discovered to be the essentials, so to speak, of fighting this myth of overpopulation and having people just wake up to the truth that having a large family or being open to life, even, you know, if you can't have children, that's fine, but being open to life is really very liberating. So let's take that up on the other side of the break here, Stephen.

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11: I'm still standing better than I ever been.
12: Yes, this is Steve. Great to be talking with you. You're a convert from atheism, and you're a husband, you're a dad of a large family, and you're the president of the Population Research Institute that's been out there for many years exposing the myth of overpopulation and exposing the human rights abuses committed in population control programs. And we were just talking about the other side of that, making the case that people are the world's greatest resource, which is, it simply is the case. Talk to us, Steve, about kind of shedding that light. You're seeing some encouraging things in China. I think you're seeing some things here in the U.S. There's always a lot of work to do, but in your many years working for PRI and leading PRI, what have you found to be effective ways to actually, you know, stand up for the truth and have people actually, you know, stop making this case that is just so horrific and actually opposed to people's happiness?
13: Well, in China, it's very interesting. We do have a small population of Catholics in China, a couple tens of millions. And there are lots of Catholic villages in China, and even during the height of the one-child policy, the Catholic villages that I visited several times back in years past always had more than the allowed number of children. Instead of one or two, they had three or four or five.
12: Courageous
13: and I would
12: families.
13: Ask them how that happened. And of course, they would, when the population control police came to check on them, they would hide their pregnant women. And the population control police would not be able to find them. And then, of course, when the population control police left, they would come out of hiding. So the Catholics in China have always managed to get around the limitation, especially when they live in villages which are virtually 100% Catholic. So even in the darkest heart of China, there are points of light, thank God.
12: So one takeaway I hear is the faith itself is an antidote, because they're demonstrating the courage born of the faith to stand up for life.
13: Well, absolutely. And of course, yesterday we celebrated the anniversary of Pope Pius XII's encyclical on communism and his excommunication of communists. So when the Chinese Communist Party came to power in 1949, and in the years before that during the revolution, the Catholics in China were already aware that their deadly enemies, the enemies with guns, were coming, and prepared themselves. And of course, they'd suffered dearly over the years. I just finished writing a book about the underground church in China, so I'm really inspired and impressed with the courage of the of Chinese Catholics who've kept the faith in good times and bad. One more story on that front. The population control police came to one village, but the village men heard they were coming in advance, and so they went out and blocked the road. When the population control police saw the roadblock, they got out and began to shout angrily and threaten arrest, at which point the village men, about 20 of them, picked up the van and threw it into a ravine. The van, of course, was a mobile sterilization abortion van. It had an operating room in the back of the van, and that's where they would haul in the women and do the abortions right there on the spot. The population control police never came back to that village, Mark.
12: Because they knew what they were up against. That's fantastic.
13: They'd lost their van the first time. Yeah, they didn't want to lose another one.
12: Well, that's fantastic. And if you don't know Chris Bell, who was with us yesterday, he's running Good Counsel Homes, and he stood up for life very heroically here in the U.S. You guys
13: yes.
12: would have some fun.
13: I know some, Chris, yes.
12: Yeah. But, okay, so that's very encouraging. And sounds like you had one more thing to say on kind of being effective here. And I do want to come bring us to the U.S. and chemical abortions, but did you have another thing you wanted to add there?
13: Well, it's just that we have now a global depopulation problem. We don't have a single country which has been able to reverse it, except for Israel, the only developed country in the world with a birth rate that's above replacement. The Israelis are averaging about 3 children because they have culturally and economically made it possible for people to marry and have children. And that's, I think, in part because of the strength of the faith of a large portion of the Israeli people. In part, it's because that faith has been reflected in government policies and in a cultural sense that the people are under threat, and if they don't have children, that children are the only future that a family has. Children are the only future that Israel has, and so they do have children. They welcome children, encourage children. Unlike in some Western countries where people are actively discouraged from giving birth.
12: That's great. Well, a lot to talk about here on the international front, and I do want to take up chemical abortions expressly. It was something like 6 months ago, listening to a relevant radio program, that I became more aware of just how rapidly chemical abortions have grown. And according to some statistics, they're 2/3 of all abortions. And also, according to, I think, reliable statistics, the Guttmacher Institute, abortion rates are actually up by comparison to where we were when Roe v. Wade was turned over. So, numbers aside, it's pretty easy to see that chemical abortions, because of the ease and because of the cultural kind of darkness that we live in, are seemingly a thing that ought to be done if you're in a crisis. Of course, the key word there is seemingly. But you wrote an encouraging piece last week entitled How to End the Dangerous Mail Order Abortion Drug Regime. So what are your thoughts on actually combating the incidence of chemical abortions?
13: Well, I think most listeners probably know that this is the wild, wild west when it comes to getting an abortion pill in the mail, not just in the U.S., but around the world. You can go online and fill out a simple form, and 48 hours later, if you pay the right price, the abortion pill can be on your doorstep. So it's incredibly easy. The Biden administration removed all restrictions, no in-person visits, no medical supervision, other than this silly little online form which says if you have complications, see a doctor. Well, there's no doctor that you've seen up to that point, so it has opened the floodgates. We do have a case in Louisiana where the state has forbidden mail order abortion pills, and we need the administration to allow the state to enforce that law, and other states will follow. Because it's now so easy, so very easy, Mark. No doctor, no operating room, no complicated, medical procedure, just a simple pill, which is taken in the privacy of one's home. And when the hemorrhaging starts, when the contractions start, when the tiny baby emerges, I think the young women are totally unprepared for this. And the abuses are tremendous. The case in Louisiana involves around a woman who was given the abortion pill secretly, and mourns the loss of her baby even now.
12: Oh, that's awful. So tell me if I have my facts right, anything you would add here. So, we got rid of the head of the FDA maybe 3 or 5 months ago, which struck me as a good thing. And you're saying the attorney general here is really the party who can see that this Louisiana case and the elimination of this impediment to dispensing chemical abortions through mail, his making the right call on that case will allow kind of availability of abortions to go down, or chemical abortions to go down. Is that fair? And what can I do? What can people listening do to try to kind of help the attorney general see the wisdom of making that call?
13: Well, it is Todd Blanche, the acting attorney general, who will be in confirmation hearings in a couple days, is in a position to withdraw the government's objection to the Louisiana law and allow it to take effect. And it will affect the laws immediately in a half dozen other states. And I think other states, which are pro-life, and we know that there are some that aren't. I mean, we don't expect New York to do anything but dispense the abortion pill on street corners. But there will be a lot of states that restrict this, and it will save the lives of unborn children. And, of course, it'll save 11% of the women who take the abortion pill wind up going to the emergency room. So that's not a pill that should be taken.
12: That's great. Well, Steve, there's a lot more to talk about here. I know that our government is actually considering an increase in benefits for fertility care to kind of promote awareness of one's fertility health and having babies. So that's on the margin a good thing. Just to wrap us up here, Steve, where would you point us for more information expressly as relates to defending life here in the United States, chemical abortion or otherwise?
13: Well, as you mentioned, we've written on this and in conjunction with a lot of pro-life groups, Mark. There, everyone is now tremendously alarmed by how increasingly common abortion is. We thought that when we won the battle versus Roe v. Wade that we had inflicted a resounding defeat on the abortion movement and they would gradually go away. Well, the standing clinics are being closed down by funding cuts and also by lack of demand, but they have very cleverly reinvented themselves The abortion monster has come back in a different form, in the form of a pill. So we're at pop.org, P-O-P.org, and I would encourage everybody to contact their senator. The confirmation hearings are going to take place in a couple days, and it would be good if there were some very, very good and tough questions. Boy, we sure miss Lindsey Graham in this context, because he would have, I think, put the acting attorney's feet to the fire on the issue of life. But we need other senators to step up and make the case for saving American babies.
14: Yes, we do. Well, thank you, Steve. Steve Mosher, the president of the Population Research Institute. And, Steve, happy Feast of St. Kateri Kikikwitha.
13: Thank you. Have a feast day to you.
14: All right. Well, that was Steve. We're going to take a short break here and really take to heart what he was just saying about chemical abortions. Each of us has an opportunity to make an impact here. So we'll be right back with a guest to talk about art.

0: former Planned Parenthood workers tell us, you have no idea how many babies that you're saving, because the no-show rate for an abortion appointment goes as high as 75% when we're out there praying. That's Planned Parenthood's internal number.
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2: Hi, this is Archbishop Perez of the Archdiocese of Philadelphia. 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Remember, O most gracious Virgin Mary, that never was it known that anyone who fled to thy protection, implored thy help, or sought thy intercession was left unaided. 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O Mother of the Word Incarnate, despise not my petitions, but in thy mercy hear and answer me. 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
6: Rush never disappoints. Happy Tuesday. It's July 14th. And Dr. Barbara Nicolosi is a screenwriter. She's a producer. She's a columnist. She's the founder of the internationally recognized Act One program, which trains, and this is really the heart of it, trains and mentors Christians for careers as Hollywood producers and screenwriters. And here's where the bona fides are, so to speak. She's been the movie and media columnist for the National Catholic Register since 2022 and has worked on scores of films, including The Passion of the Christ, Fatima, The Last Supper, and Reagan, as well as many TV shows, including names I know you know, Judging Amy and Saving Grace. So happy Tuesday, Barbara. I've been looking forward to talking to you.
8: Thanks so much for having me. Happy Bastille Day and Feast of Kateri Tekakwitha.
6: Thank you. Happy Bastille Day to you as well. We'll just call that a feast for freedom, and the bloodshed is okay. Kind of usually not something that's good. And St. Kateri Tekakwitha, who I have a hunch you know a thing about because you're in this world of art and beauty and so forth. Mm-hmm. So thank you. Well, let's talk about culture. We were actually just talking about it with Steve Mosher and how culture shapes China, even in spite of the horrors of the policy there. But we often hear this phrase that culture shapes people. I remember JP2 would say that it's not politics that drives history, but culture that drives mm-hmm. history. Mm-hmm. And I think you would say stories shape culture. So why are stories so powerful in influencing what we actually believe and value?
8: I wish I knew exactly in the sense of, you know, like giving you a cause and effect. But I can tell you that anecdotal evidence goes back 10,000 years that human beings are wired for story. It's our best way to learn. It's our, you know, Aristotle writes about it 2,500 years ago in the Poetics that if you really want to fix society, you need stories that create in people basically two responses. One is an aversion for doing evil, a fear of doing evil, and the other one is opens them to compassion and solidarity. And it's like, oh, that could be me, that person who's you know, the protagonist of the story. And so we're hardwired for it. And it's as simple as, you know, here I am giving you like a professor's take on narrative. But if I said to you all of a sudden, well, to prove this, the other night my phone rang late, and when I picked it up, it was Mel Gibson. And he said to me, see, if I just stop there, you're like, well, go back to
6: Mel.
8: Well,
6: don't leave me hanging there, Barbara.
8: I want to know what happened. What happened? And yes. So there's something about the story thing, you know, the beginning, middle, end, the take me on a journey where I can vicariously travel through, you know, as Tolkien says, we have to look at bad choices in literature so that we can hopefully avoid them in our real lives, you know. And so I think, you know, but there's a reason Jesus told parables, you know, and he because they're memorable. And you can sit there and give you know, people, here's 10 things to do or not to do. They will or won't remember them. But if you say, you know, let me tell you about Cinderella, they're going to remember. And so so it's a way we're hardwired, which is why I don't just speak to film students and writing students about story. I get invited to seminaries and law schools. I just spoke at a law school not long ago, and business schools. Everybody understands that you've got to find the narrative to become memorable and to resonate with the hearer.
6: Yeah, and I think that's one of the explanations. It could be the heart of the explanation for Relevant Radio growing the way it has over the years, because we are in the business of telling true stories. But and radio actually has a capacity for promoting that. So, and I'll add here, Barbara. Like when I was doing a little homework on your background, it was important that at the beginning you refer to your father, and he was the founder of this naval college up in Rhode Island. Mm-hmm. And I'm sure he told you stories growing up. And as I remarked recently on this show, I would just lay in bed with my kids when they were young just because I was tired and they needed to go to bed. And the best I could do was just lay down with them. And I would make up stories. And I wouldn't remember them. But many years later, they tell these stories that I told. And it just demonstrates what you're saying here. I want to take up this matter of storytelling as a Christian and look at it from the other side, so to speak. And what I mean is, I think often when we have the good intention of sharing our faith through the media, through art, as Christians, we make some mistakes of maybe it's being too preachy. But you founded Act One 27 years ago, so you've been training storytellers for many, many years. What are kind of common mistakes we make in trying to express our faith through stories?
8: Well, there's certain tales or you know, stories, if you will, that they're meant to be told in a more documentary style. It's like but there's other, when you talk about a real narrative, you're talking about a few moments that change a human being. Like that's the heart of a real story. But what I get all the time is Christians who are like, you know, we want to do the movie about St. Francis de Sales. I'm like, okay. And then they're like, okay, we're going to start when he was 3 and his mother, you know, did this and then he had a vision. And then we're going to jump to when he's 11 and then we're going to show when he's 18 and in the seminary. And then we're going to, and they want to do these, like, just they have a belly full of too much. Just too much. And if you look at it, you know, the Chosen, which has been remarkably successful, and you talk about that from several different levels, what I think about that. But I think you can't deny that they've understood, let's just take a little thing, let's bite off a little piece and spend, you know, a half hour on it. And but I find that Catholic filmmakers, too often, they're trying to satisfy a donor who wants to tell the story of blank. And so you have this weird, like, just jamming in too much, you know. And I've given notes on scripts like this. And, you know, I said, you never made us care about the character. You're so busy giving us everything that ever happened to them, you know, that we weren't able to relate to this and make it our own and everything. And they don't want to hear that from me. You know, they want to hear, well, you know, we can't tell. Like, I remember one saint. And I said, cut all of this out. It was a saint project. And I said, just focus on these 10 months, which were the key part of this saint's journey. And they said to me, that would be like making a movie about the heel of someone's shoe instead of about their whole story. And I said, so make a documentary. That's what you want to do. You know, you don't want to make a narrative. So the bellyful thing, trying to satisfy donors and benefactors, trying to do way too much, that's a huge problem. And the corollary to that is trying to do too much spiritually, right? So it's like you can't drag a person in a movie theater, by the end of the showing into a baptismal font and dunk them in and confirm them. And, you know, you can't do it.
9: Yes.
8: All
9: yes.
8: you can do in story is, it's what, you know, pre-evangelization. So it's like what we're going to do is
9: give people an encounter with a person.
8: It sounds like the heart of it
9: is really having them care about the person before you get into the chronology or the series.
8: Absolutely.
9: Of events.
8: Absolutely, and then that character, as Aristotle says, is a substitute for them. You know, it's like they are like, oh, that's me, that we're, you know, and so you've made that connection. But I think, you know, the

0: father. So they come out of this movie, and he looks at her, and they're in the truck driving, the baby's in the back, and he goes, "Babe, am I a good dad?" And she told me about it afterwards. She's like, "I've been trying to get him to ask that question for years."
1: That's awesome.
0: But it's Finding Nemo that made him ask himself that, right? So that's that idea of making a new question, an urgent question, suddenly, or you know, important for somebody, so that they get caught up in it. That's a high art, but that's the whole point of it. And I think our side, we're so consumed with giving people the answers, you know, telling them, you know, not to abort babies, and telling them they need to, you know, become a Catholic, or they need to read their Bible, or whatever it is, that we forget that's just not how story works. You know, that's how sermons work, you know, but it's not how stories
1: work. They have hearts. We all have hearts. Appeal to their hearts. That's beautiful.
0: Mm-hmm. And story's the pre-evangelistic part. After you send people on that question searching, now the church can come in and, you know, and answer those questions in a theological way. You'd get mad if you had a priest every week who was up there saying, you know, just spinning a lot of yarns and stories, and you're like, "Can you please get to the point?" You know, because yes, that's, you know, story helps preaching, but it shouldn't be the heart of it. You know, the heart of it is opening the scriptures and telling people something they didn't know.
2: Okay, so, Barbara, I'm hearing what you're saying here, and what I appreciate is that it is there is something to getting a connection to the character, and if that character had the connection to Christ, then it kind of, we can relate to, oh, well, maybe I could do something like that, or that could be part of my journey, my story. And so there is something that we really need to invest in, like you said, not telling every single detail, because that's a documentary, mm-hmm. and those are good, right. But that's not what people are signing up for when they're trying to eat popcorn. They're looking right. for a different angle. And so are there certain movies that you think, I mean, you mentioned The Chosen, and that's not a movie, that's mm-hmm. a TV show, right. but what I can appreciate about The Chosen is that they, like you said, they take time to really make sure that they're making a connection with a different type of, I don't want to say stereotypes, but the different mm-hmm. stories that people travel with, whether mm-hmm. it's a connection where was God in my illness? You healed everyone else, but you didn't heal me. Whether it's you mm-hmm. did heal me, and I have this great physical connection to you in that way. Whether it's mm-hmm. I thought you were the one, and then my loved one died. Where were you there? You know, mm-hmm. these are really relatable situations that each and every one of us knows someone, or it happens to us, and they're bringing that into the story of Christ in the Bible, and kind of making that come alive in a way that is very personal. And obviously, you know, we can, as Catholics can see, they take their liberties because they kind of take yeah. it into their own way to kind of make mm-hmm. those connections and stuff. What is it about mm-hmm. that type of storytelling that really seems to resonate with people and just, you know, make us, you know, want to dive into that faith without, you know, saying, "Hey, you should be Catholic"?
0: Well, right. I mean, I think that it's the imagination and creativity of The Chosen in this area of, you know, like, let's imagine we were there and put ourselves in these characters who actually saw Christ, and let's make them real people. Now, I think that that's just a really kind of cool, fascinating thing, especially for Christians. You know, like, we want to see all the story. You know, when St. John says, we could have written thousands of books about what happened to Jesus. And I'm like, why didn't you? You know, like, I wish you had. But so The Chosen, you know, I love it for the imagination, the creativity. I love it because it absolutely loves Jesus. It believes in the gospel. I've been friends with Dallas Jenkins, who is the showrunner, since he was in high school. And I've known Jonathan Rumi for many years when he was running a Catholic Actors Association out of in Beverly Hills, and I used to come and talk to his group. So they're lovely people. They're not theologians, but they're compensating for that. They do bring in people who can help them. My questions with the Chosen, I think the next level of work that needs to be done is, so if you were doing The Chosen from a Catholic standpoint, like if it was Catholic producers behind it as opposed to evangelical ones, we would have gotten long ago into kind of more deep spirituality, because that's kind of how we're geared. The Chosen, coming from an evangelical sensibility, isn't confident in that area, but what they are doing is they're just like exhausting the human psychology aspects

0: of the, you know, the people around Jesus. And I think we're kind of getting to the end of that. Like, I think, you know, how many times can it be, why did Jesus hurt my feelings? And, oh, you know, it's for my good and, you know, whatever. And I'm not belittling the show. I think what they've done is very good overall for the culture. It's certainly opened up a lot of doors for faith-based projects now. But that idea of, okay, you know, emotionalism can take you so far, emotional connections, but it needs to move into the transcendent aspect, which is spirituality for us. And they don't go there because they're not confident in that, you know. And I've
1: that takes
0: said
1: us
0: to Dallas,
1: your...
0: so. Mm-hmm.
1: Yeah, they've done great work, Barbara. Mm-hmm. I agree with you. And I also agree with sort of the opportunity they have there. And it reminds me of the film you did in 2020, mm-hmm. Fatima. Mm-hmm. And it seems to me that you were effective bringing out some of those spiritual dimensions with a story that many, many people already know. A, why do you think you were effective? And B, when you actually kind of look back on the other side

0: I remember a group of Catholics coming up to me and saying, why are you trying to drag our children into the throne center of Satan? And I was like, in Hollywood, you know, like, and I'm like, the throne center of Satan, you know, this is like, but it serves the devil that we've turned the arts over to, you know, unbelief.
1: Yeah, because beauty
0: and
1: is beauty. It's very, yeah. it's how God, one of the ways God reaches us.
0: Exactly. So I learned that, but when I really kind of said, we want to make a mainstream movie about a Marian apparition, something that could get picked up by mainstream theaters and not, you know, have to be a Fathom event, one-time thing, and, you know, only Catholics will go. So the pitch was, this is a story about a little girl who's emotionally starved for her mother's attention, her mother's focus. Her mother's too consumed with her, well, it was her nephew in the movie, we made it brother just to bring it closer, but her nephew being lost in World War I and he's missing in action and the war's going on and they're hungry and her mother doesn't have time for her. So she finds a new mom and this new mother comes to her and so then it becomes, okay, now you're going to have to become the mother, a mother to the world. And so that idea of longing for motherhood, finding it in this lady from heaven, and then that becoming now, oh, I want other people to feel mothered the way I have, and I'm going to share this mother with them. Like, that was a pitch that resounded, with people who weren't Catholic. In fact, there was a Jewish guy who was one of the first investors who gave us significant money out of Chicago, and he was like, you know, I don't share your faith, but this gives me a lot of hope. And I was like, that's the key, right? So that idea of, okay, we can find a way to make our stories relevant to non-Catholics without perverting them. Like, you know, Cabrini, God love them, but trying to make Mother Cabrini into a feminist so they could get on The View and get all those ladies to like it on The View, you know, it's like, that's not who she was. And so the Catholic audience basically rejected that film. You know,
1: yeah,
0: and,
1: quick comment on that.
0: I did
1: some homework on that after seeing the film, and her devotion to the Sacred Heart is really what fueled her conduct.
0: Yeah.
1: And it didn't
0: and they
1: come
0: never mentioned Jesus once or the Sacred Heart, and it's like, that's just the heart of the character. So they didn't find the right way to present her, you know, in that, and so they went for kind of a fake way. But anyway, so I think that idea of people will hear us if we can... When we tell our stories, if we get to a point where they go, I want to hear about that, right? You know, if it's like, okay, that's me, you know.
1: Did you hear from moms or daughters on the other side of Fatima?
0: Oh, yes. We heard from many people who, you know, who were like that idea of longing for motherhood. And I actually had one man come up to me at a screening and say, that was the whole thing of Fatima, was a mother, you know, desperate to save her children. And I was like, yes, that was Fatima. That's what Fatima was. And it's the only thing that makes it make sense. So, but anyway, that was very gratifying when, you know, you got that response. But I got to tell you, I started working on that movie in like 2009, and it finally gets shot in 2017, 2018. You know, it was a long process, mainly because we didn't have any money, and the money

0: I mean, I would say that people need to be much more open and much more willing to share their stories, but especially their faith stories with their kids. And these are hard ones to do. I remember, you know, talking to somebody recently, and her son is experimenting with drugs, and she said, I can't say anything to him because I did my own stuff in high school. And I'm like, then you can absolutely say something to him.
1: Yeah, you even more credibility, right?
0: Yes, tell your story. But she's afraid to look like a hypocrite. And but it's like, yeah, every story pretty much is about somebody moving from darkness to light. But in their faith story, when did you, like, your kids should know the moment when God revealed himself to you.
1: Beautiful.
0: You know, they should know that story. They should know the story that made you know something in your life and make a choice. And it's so funny. Most of our kids don't know those stories.
1: So, Dr. Barbara Nicolosi, there's so much more to talk about here. We are up on time. I'm going to suggest folks go to actoneprogram.com, actoneprogram.com. You do write for the National Catholic Register as well. Barbara, really great to talk with you, and I look forward to more of this on another occasion here and offline.
0: Sure, anytime. I'm love to talk about this stuff anytime.
1: Dr. Barbara Nicolosi, founder of ActOneProgram.com, really telling us to be ourselves, speak to the heart of that other person. The founder of Communion and Liberation remarked, God put us on this planet. All he really gave us was our hearts. And we mean much more than our emotions. We mean that seat by which we encounter reality and encounter others. So thank you, Barbara, for reminding us of that. On the other side of the break, we're going to talk about T.S. Eliot. So stick around.

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1: There is a powerful prayer. So please pray together with me our EWTN family prayer. Today we pray in thanksgiving. Most Holy Trinity, Father, Son, and Holy Spirit, we thank you for this day, which is your gift to us. Let us live it in a way that is pleasing to you. We thank you for saving us from sin and death. Make us virtuous and holy. We thank you for a place being prepared for us in your house forever. Do not let us be separated from you. We thank you for the many things we take for granted. Help us to delight in your goodness. Through Christ our Lord. Amen.

0: Behold the Lamb of God, who takes away the sins of the world. Take this, all of you, and eat of it, for this is my body, which will be given up for you. Take this, all of you, and drink from it, for this is the chalice of my blood,
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I confess to Almighty God and to you, my brothers and sisters, that I have greatly sinned in my thoughts and in my words, in what I have done and in what I have failed to do. Through my most grievous fault. Therefore I ask Blessed Mary, Ever Virgin, all the angels and saints, and you, my brothers and sisters, to pray for me to the Lord our God.

0: A reading from the book of the prophet Isaiah. In the days of Ahaz, king of Judah, son of Jotham, son of Uzziah, Rezin, king of Aram, and Pekah, king of Israel, son of Remaliah, went up to attack Jerusalem, but they were not able to conquer it. When the word came to the house of David that Aram was encamped in Ephraim, the heart of the king and the heart of the people trembled, as the trees of the forest tremble in the wind. Then the Lord said to Isaiah, "Go out to meet Ahaz, you and your son, Shear-Jashub, at the end of the conduit of the upper pool, on the highway of the fooler's field, and say to him, 'Take care you remain tranquil, and do not fear. Let not your courage fail before these two stumps of the smoldering brands, the blazing anger of Rezin and the Arameans, and the son of Remaliah. Because of the mischief that Aram, Ephraim, and the son of Remaliah plots against you, saying, "Let us go up and tear Judah asunder, make it our own by force, and appoint the son of Tabeel king there." Thus says the Lord, "This shall not stand. It shall not be. Damascus is the capital of Aram, and Rezin is the head of Damascus. Samaria is the capital of Ephraim, and Remaliah's son, the head of Samaria. But within 60 years and 5, Ephraim shall be crushed, no longer a nation. Unless your faith is firm, you shall not be firm." The word of the Lord. God upholds his city forever.
1: God upholds his city forever.
0: Great is the Lord, and holy to be praised. In the city of our God, his holy mountain, fairest of heights, is the joy of all the earth.
1: God upholds his city forever.
0: Mount Zion, the recesses of the north, is the city of the great king. God is with her castles. Renowned is he as a stronghold.
1: God upholds forever.
0: For lo, the kings assemble, they come on together. They also see, and at once are stunned, terrified, routed.
1: God upholds the city forever.
0: Quaking seizes them there, anguish like a woman's in labor, as though a wind from the east were shattering ships of Tarshish.
1: God upholds the city forever.

Jesus began to reproach the towns where most of his mighty deeds had been done, since they had not repented. Woe to you, Chorazin! Woe to you, Bethsaida! For if the mighty deeds done in your midst had been done in Tyre and Sidon, they would long ago have repented in sackcloth and ashes. But I tell you, it will be more tolerable for Tyre and Sidon on the day of judgment than for you. And as for you, Capernaum, will you be exalted to heaven? You will go down to the netherworld. For if the mighty deeds done in your midst had been done in Sodom, it would have remained until this day. But I tell you, it will be more tolerable for the land of Sodom on the day of judgment than for you.

Today you'll be getting more of a sermon rather than a homily. You might wonder, what's the difference? Well, at least the way I heard it, a homily is mainly a reflection on the readings at Mass, versus a sermon can be about any Christian topic. And as we're celebrating the feast day of Saint Kateri Tekakwitha, who was persecuted by her tribe, not only for her conversion to Christianity and her baptism, but because of her desire to remain a virgin, I felt inspired to reflect on the value and beauty of virginity. The value of virginity flows mainly from the fact that God was born of a virgin. From all eternity, God planned for the incarnation, for his son to be born of a virgin. Before that, the Jews, while they saw virginity as important to hold on to for marriage, the idea of lifelong or perpetual virginity was not necessarily something that they encouraged. Not only was it seen as a curse for a woman to be barren within marriage, but because there was such an emphasis on the blessing of having children within marriage, if a woman had to die a virgin, they actually saw it as something as to be mourned and lamented. In the book of Judges, the daughter of Jephthah, when she learns that she is going to die a virgin before marriage, then she asks for 2 months to go into the mountains with her maiden companions to bewail the fact of her virginity. And it says that after this, it became a custom for the daughters of Israel year by year to go and mourn Jephthah's daughter for 4 days. Well, this attitude towards virginity changed with the coming of Christ. The fact that God was born of a virgin, virginity began to be valued. In the early church, you had beautiful young women recognizing the beauty of a gift of self to God, to give themselves totally to God, like the Blessed Virgin Mary, and so they wanted to hold on to their virginity, consecrate it to God, and forego the suitors in marriage that were coming at them, to the point of even suffering torture and death to belong to God alone. I heard of St. Rose of Lima, I believe it was, who, when her parents were trying to have her get married and different suitors would come, she took something that she was allergic to and rubbed it on her face so that her face would blow up. And so when she'd go to meet the suitor, her face would be all big and be like, hi! Well, because whatever it took to belong solely to Christ. St. Kateri was one who made this gift to God. After she relocated to a Christian village on the St. Lawrence River, she made a private vow of virginity about a little over a year before she died. Today, sadly, most of our world has lost the sense of the value of virginity or a life of consecrated celibacy. Like St. Kateri, who suffered persecution because of her desire to remain a virgin, today, when young men and women express an interest or desire in a religious vocation or the priesthood, very often they are met with misunderstanding, if not ridicule. I remember when I was in high school and started sharing that I was considering a vocation to the priesthood, I received a number of very unencouraging responses. One person said, oh, well, too bad you're Catholic. You should become just a Christian minister because then you can get married as well and serve. And no sense of it's actually worth it to be able to do what a priest does. But also someone else said, you don't want to do that. You don't want to become a priest. You want to get married and have children, right? Another said, what's the matter with you? Don't you like women? And today I like to say, yes, I like women. I love women so much. I see it as worth giving my whole life to trying to help them get to heaven as a priest. Another person said that, well, today you hear a lot of young men say, I would think about the priesthood if they could get married. It seems to say that it would be so much better without that, right? Obviously, it would be better without this celibacy. There's no value in celibacy by itself other than just a great big penance, right? It's a common thought today. I used to think that way too. Maybe I'll just be a deacon. And that's mostly from Christian believers, those responses. It's even worse when we consider the messages sent out there by the secular world.
where immodesty and sexual immorality is all over the place, in fashion, in music, in movies and TV shows. There's this sense of you can't live without certain bodily pleasures. If you try to do so, you'll go crazy. And people out there are clamoring for the right to do whatever they want, with whomever they want, with their bodies. And then you top all that off with the rampant spread of pornography, so easily accessible, and many parents putting X-rated movie theaters in the hands of their children without filters or monitoring. This is going to set them up for disaster, and whatever their vocation might be. The message is, no, you'll go crazy if you try to embrace a life of virginity. It's impossible, it's inhuman, it's unnatural. Wrong. It's supernatural. It's not against nature, it's above nature. And it can be embraced and lived with great joy when we have a sense of the supernatural reasons. I read Vita Consecrata shortly before joining the religious life, and there Pope St. John Paul II lays out several good reasons for embracing a life of virginity. The Church teaches that consecrated virginity and celibate chastity, it is a gift to the Church and a gift to the person called, and it's a gift to be welcomed and embraced. Well, how so? What are the reasons? The most common reason that people usually think of when they're trying to justify a vocation of virginity is the pastoral reason or the apostolic reason. This is the reason that the consecrated virgin or the religious, the priest, because they belong totally to God, they can dedicate themselves full time to the service of the people of God. And that's a beautiful thing. That's a noble reason. Some people say, okay, yeah, I could see that, making it worth it. Others are like, give me a little more. Okay, so a second great reason is the Christological reason. The fact that Jesus Christ himself was celibate. He lived lifelong virginity. And then there's the imitation of Mary. Just the idea of imitating our Lord in a closer way, imitating the Blessed Mother, that's a very good reason to remain a virgin all one's life. Some will say, oh, I can't be a priest because I'm a man. As if to say that in order to be a real man, you have to have certain experiences. No, Jesus Christ was the perfect man, perfect God and perfect man, and he remained a virgin his life long. So if it's good enough for him, then it's good enough for those young men called. Then there's the ecclesial reason, the reason having to do with the Church, that the priest who stands in persona Christi, he stands in the person of Christ, he takes on the bride of Christ, the Church, as his own. And Jesus wants his priests as fiercely devoted to the Church as they would be to a natural human spouse. And so, yes, in the mystical way, the priest does take on a spouse and dedicate himself to the service of her children. And then the women who enter into consecrated virginity, who make those vows, they become a living icon of Holy Mother Church. That is both bride, virgin bride, and spiritual mother. They will see who were their children when they get to heaven. All those people who benefited by their vow of virginity to God, by their obedience, the grace flowing to people to be able to make to have conversion and make that act of faith, receive baptism. Yes, you are mothers. Then there's my favorite reason, the eschatological reason. I believe Fulton Sheen said one time, I have to use those big words so you'll think I'm smart. The eschatological reason, it has to do with the end times. The fact that in the end, after the resurrection, in heaven, no one is going to be getting married or given in marriage, our Lord says. Well, why not? Well, because the ultimate goal of marriage is to get your spouse to heaven. It's till death do us part, because the ultimate goal is not you and me forever and ever, baby. No, it's to get each other to heaven. Why? In heaven, it's not just seeing God. It's not just hanging out with God. It's total gift of self to God. It is perfect union with God, a mystical marriage, God giving himself totally to us in all of his infinite beauty, truth, and goodness, and we finally will belong totally to him. Well, when we recognize that, it's possible to hear the call and experience the desire. I don't want to wait
until I get to heaven to give myself to God. I want to give myself as totally as I can to God right now, body and soul, in this consecrated vocation. There was one time I was in a phone call, and the woman, towards the end of the phone call, she wasn't Catholic, and she asked, "Can you explain celibacy to me? I don't get it. The whole celibacy thing. Why priests have to be celibate?" And I'm thinking, there's like less than a minute left in this phone call. And I said a silent, quick prayer to God. And then I said, "You know how husband and wife make a total gift of themselves, body and soul, to each other in marriage?" She said, "Yes." And I said, "Okay, well, the priest or the consecrated religious brother or sister, they make that total gift of self, body and soul, to God." And she was like, "Oh, well, that makes sense." I was like, "Oh, we did it." Yes, consecrated virginity is a way of anticipating heaven. That's my favorite way to describe it, anticipating heaven. A religious sister or brother, especially in their habit, it's a reminder to the whole world of what we were created for, union with God. This is why, even though St. Kateri died at the young age of 24, I believe she died very happy and fulfilled, a great joy, a heart full of love for God, that it was noticed, overflowed in her charity for others. So we want to encourage these religious vocations. I want to see it, if parents have a daughter or son who's thinking about this vocation, to see it as a great blessing for the family, something to, yes, be encouraged. Perhaps joining the servidoras, the servants of the Lord and the Virgin of Matara, perhaps the sister servants of the Eternal Word, who aren't very far away from here, perhaps the poor Clare nuns of Perpetual Adoration, or my sister's religious community, the Dominican Sisters of Mary, Mother of the Eucharist. The happiest day of my life was the day of my sister's final vows. Oh, what about your priesthood? Well, that was the second happiest day of my life. But to be there as a priest, celebrating Mass, when my sister was becoming a bride of Christ, giving her whole life to God through her perpetual vows, I could almost not bear to look at her. She was so radiant with beauty. Let us send the message to the world that virginity is beautiful. Virginity is beautiful. When I see happy, joyful religious sisters, I fall deeper in love with God. Thank you for your yes to your vocation. St. Kateri's face was left scarred at a young age by smallpox, but you can bet that she was captivatingly beautiful in the eyes of our Lord Jesus Christ, and that now she is shining with an unimaginable beauty among the virgins, the choirs of virgins in heaven. St. Kateri Tekakwitha, pray for us.

0: Almighty God, ever ready to hear the cry of the poor, in our need, we unite in offering you our petitions with blameless hands.
1: That all the members of the church may strive to be holy with the holiness of God Himself, we pray to the Lord. That all those who are suffering and are near death may find consolation in the cross of our Savior, we pray to the Lord. That mankind may grow in love and reverence for all unborn children and their mothers, we pray to the Lord. For the Franciscan missionaries of the Eternal Word, that they may grow in their union with God and bring His joy to the world, we pray to the Lord. For all who have died, that they may rest in peace, be brought to that final resurrection where God will be all in all, we pray to the Lord.
0: All-powerful, ever-living God, direct our steps in the way of your love, so that our whole life may be fragrant with all we do, in the name of Jesus, your beloved Son, who lives and reigns with you and the Holy Spirit, God forever and ever. Amen.

Pray, brethren, that my sacrifice and yours may be acceptable to God, the Almighty Father. As we proclaim your wonders, O Lord, in the Virgin Blessed Kateri Tekakwitha, we humbly implore your majesty that as her merits are pleasing to you, so too our dutiful service may find favor in your sight.

To you, therefore, most merciful Father, we make humble prayer and petition through Jesus Christ, your Son, our Lord, that you accept and bless these gifts, these offerings, these holy and unblemished sacrifices, which we offer you firstly for your holy Catholic Church. Be pleased to grant her peace, to guard, unite, and govern her throughout the whole world, together with your servant, Leo, our Pope, and Stephen, our Bishop, and all those who, holding to the truth, hand on the Catholic and Apostolic faith. Remember, Lord, your servants. And all gathered here, whose faith and devotion are known to you, for them we offer you this sacrifice of praise, or they offer it for themselves and all who are dear to them, for the redemption of their souls, in hope of health and well-being, and paying their homage to you, the eternal God, living and true. In communion with those whose memory we venerate, especially the glorious ever-Virgin Mary, Mother of our God and Lord Jesus Christ, and Blessed Joseph, her spouse, your blessed apostles and martyrs, Peter and Paul, Andrew, James, John, Thomas, James, Philip, Bartholomew, Matthew, Simon, and Jude, Linus, Cletus, Clement, Sixtus, Cornelius, Cyprian, Lawrence, Chrysogonus, John and Paul, Cosmas and Damian, and all your saints. We ask that through their merits and prayers, in all things we may be defended by your protecting help. Through Christ our Lord. Amen. Therefore, Lord, we pray, graciously accept this oblation of our service, that of your whole family. Order our days in your peace, and command that we be delivered from eternal damnation and counted among the flock of those you have chosen. Through Christ our Lord. Amen. Be pleased, O God, we pray, to bless, acknowledge, and approve this offering in every respect. Make it spiritual and acceptable, so that it may become for us the body and blood of your most beloved Son, our Lord Jesus Christ. On the day before he was to suffer, he took bread in his holy and venerable hands, and with eyes raised to heaven, to you, O God, his almighty Father, giving you thanks, he said the blessing, broke the bread, and gave it to his disciples, saying, "Take this, all of you, and eat of it, for this is my body, which will be given up for you."

In a similar way, when supper was ended, he took this precious chalice in his holy and venerable hands, and once more giving you thanks, he said the blessing and gave the chalice to his disciples, saying, "Take this, all of you, and drink from it, for this is the chalice of my blood, the blood of the new and eternal covenant, which will be poured out for you and for many for the forgiveness of sins. Do this in memory of me."

Therefore, O Lord, as we celebrate the memorial of the Blessed Passion, the resurrection from the dead, and the glorious ascension into heaven of Christ your Son, our Lord, we, your servants, and your holy people, offer to your glorious majesty, from the gifts that you have given us, this pure victim, this holy victim, this spotless victim, the holy bread of eternal life, and the chalice of everlasting salvation. Be pleased to look upon these offerings with a serene and kindly countenance, and to accept them as once you were pleased to accept the gifts of your servant Abel the Just, the sacrifice of Abraham, our father in faith, and the offering of your high priest Melchizedek, a holy sacrifice, a spotless victim. In humble prayer, we ask you, Almighty God, command that these gifts be borne by the hands of your holy angel to your altar on high, in the sight of your divine majesty, so that all of us who through this participation at the altar receive the most holy body and blood of your Son may be filled with every grace and heavenly blessing through Christ our Lord. Amen. Remember also, Lord, your servants who have gone before us with the sign of faith and rest in the sleep of peace. Grant them, O Lord, we pray, and all who sleep in Christ, a place of refreshment, light, and peace through Christ our Lord. Amen. To us also, your servants who, though sinners, hope in your abundant mercies, graciously grant some share and fellowship with your holy apostles and martyrs, with John the Baptist, Stephen, Matthias, Barnabas, Ignatius, Alexander, Marcellinus, Peter, Felicity, Perpetua, Agatha, Lucy, Agnes, Cecilia, Anastasia, and all your saints. Admit us, we beseech you, into their company, not weighing our merits, but granting us your pardon, through Christ our Lord, through whom you continue to make all these good things, O Lord. You sanctify them, fill them with life, bless them, and bestow them upon us.

Deliver us, Lord, we pray. From every evil, graciously grant peace in our days, that by the help of your mercy, we may be always free from sin and safe.

0: For those who cannot now receive Jesus in the Blessed Sacrament, we offer the following prayer. O Jesus, since I cannot now receive Thee under the sacramental veil, I beseech Thee with a heart full of love and longing to come spiritually into my soul, through the Immaculate Heart of Thy Most Holy Mother, and abide with me forever, Thee in me, and I in Thee, in time and in eternity, in Mary. Amen.
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Renewed by partaking of this divine gift, we pray, O Lord our God, that by the example of Blessed Kateri,

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1: Happy Tuesday. It's Tuesday, July 14th. Hope your July is going well, especially this day on a Tuesday morning. Great to be with you. I know a lot of you are struggling through the heat, a big heat wave. I'll have an update on the weather. And hey, we feel your pain over in Italy. I was just telling my wonderful producer, Richard, before we hit the air this morning, that we are seeing all week long, and I'd say from now until September, mid-September, temps plus 90, at least 94 for the low. The highs mostly are going to be probably around 100 degrees, and that's just the temperature. That's not the real feel. It's going to feel probably about 110 or 107. So that's why I tell people, don't travel to Italy in the middle of the summer. It's just oppressive heat. Stay inside, drink lots of water, and listen to Catholic Radio, as in EWTN. Okay, so we have a great show for you this morning. Very excited. Steve Ray is joining us for two segments, and the end of this month will be a special acknowledgement of grandparents in the one holy Catholic and apostolic faith. That'll be coming up on the fourth Sunday, which is actually July 26th, and Steve is going to take a look at grandparents in the Bible, which will be a lot of fun, I think very encouraging for all the grandpa and grandmas out there, the nonas and nonos, as we say here in Italy. Steve, I lost count, as I mentioned yesterday when I was introducing the rundown for today, how many grandchildren he has, but I think he has two great-grandchildren now, so it'll be a lot of fun. Steve Ray joining us at 16 minutes past the hour, and then also at 28 minutes past the hour as well. And then, this is a super important book. Linda Carl joins us, and the topic is Why Yoga is Not for Catholics. She has a new book, Yoga Unveiled, My Spiritual Journey from Darkness to Light. And she had me at the foreword, which was written by Susan Brinkman. If you're not familiar with Susan Brinkman's work, she's amazing. She works with Johnette Williams at Women of Grace, has done so for a long time, but she's such a wealth of knowledge on all things Catholic and Orthodoxy and has quite a journey herself. But this is a really good book because it's looking at some of the issues. So many people say, well, it's okay because of this, or it's okay because of that. And here's someone who went through some really, really scary things because of really doing so much yoga for a very long time. And she's going to share some of her story with us. Don't want to give the whole story away because we do want you to buy the book. So the title of the book, again, is Yoga Unveiled, My Spiritual Journey from Darkness to Light. Hour number two, of course, it is a Tuesday. And that means that we are going to be chatting with Kelly Solomon from Newman Guide News. And she'll have some great stories for us. For 2 cents, I think I want to talk about the saint of the day, Saint Kateri. Now, in northern Lower Michigan, and we'll talk about this as well, there's a beautiful shrine called the Cross in the Woods. And within that shrine of the Cross of the Woods, which is in the middle of a forest in northern Lower Michigan, it's just beautiful if you're heading up to Mackinac Island or any of the northwestern places that are so gorgeous up in my home state. There's a beautiful shrine in honor of Kateri. Now, she, of course, lived most of her life in what's now known as New York State, but the landscape is very similar to what she would have experienced in the woods of New York. And she's a much-loved saint, especially in that part of the country, because of the North American martyrs in that area. So it's just a beautiful place, and we'll talk about that saint, some other saints at the shrine. And if you're looking for a nice little trip with your family, and if you're in the Midwest and you've never been to that part of Michigan, it's so beautiful. And we'll talk about that in 2 cents, and all the wonderful Catholic things you can see in northern Lower Michigan. So that'll be our 2 cent segment. And then, as I mentioned, we will chat with Kelly Solomon from Newman Guide News. Okay, let's take a look at the weather before we check the news on a Tuesday. Shocker, extreme heat and extensive rainfall, according to the National Weather Service. A significant heat wave underway for the Intermountain West, the Northern Plains, and the Upper Great Lakes, peaking in intensity through midweek and lingering across parts of the Northern Plains and the Midwest until the weekend. Now, in the southern part of Texas, more specifically the southwestern part of the Lone Star State, excessive rainfall may bring a risk for potentially life-threatening flash and really big flooding, and that will be possible, they're saying, all the way through Thursday. Right now, it's already 4 minutes past the hour. We appreciate your listenership here at EWTN, Global Catholic Radio. Right now on EWTN at 4 minutes past the hour, let's get started with a look at the news. The U.S. conducting a third consecutive night of strikes against Iran. President Trump speaking from the Oval Office following U.S. Central Command's announcement of the new strikes.
3: They want to make a deal. They came back. We made a deal 2 days ago, and they want to make a deal. They've been negotiating for 47 years, but nobody's ever hit them militarily. We're hitting them very hard.
1: CENTCOM saying in a post on X that these latest strikes were at the direction of the president, and the president is also saying the U.S. will reinstate now a blockade of Iranian ports and serve as the guardian of the Hormuz Strait. Kate Fisher tells us the president says the U.S. will be reimbursed for those costs of providing security at the rate of 20% on all cargo shipped.
4: This is really controversial, saying that it's now the U.S. that will charge a toll, having had senior members of his cabinet saying that when the Iranians suggested that, it was simply not acceptable in terms of, you know, international norms.
1: In a post on Truth Social, Trump saying the waterway is open and they are only stopping Iran's ships and customers from entering or leaving. Also, the president saying on social media that he would be addressing the nation this week, Thursday night, 9 p.m. Eastern, but he did not give any other details on the speech. Lindsey Graham's sister is expected to be sworn in today to fill her brother's South Carolina Senate seat following his sudden death. South Carolina Governor Henry McMaster announcing on Monday that the late Republican senator's sister, Darlene, will serve in the role until the term ends in January. Lindsey Graham passing away over the weekend due to an aortic dissection, which is a tear in the body's main artery. He was only 71 years old. And members of the Senate are mourning one of their own today.
5: With the sudden passing of South Carolina's longtime Republican fixture, Senator Lindsey Graham. The preliminary medical examiner's report revealing a tear in the aorta, the main artery from the heart, led to his death. That tear likely caused by long-term hardening of his arteries.
1: Ryan Nobles reporting the Senate is returning for the first time since his death at the age of 71. Tributes still pour in for Graham, and discussions will be held about the effect of his absence. Senate tradition includes draping the desk of a deceased member in black crepe, bunting with flowers. A statement from his office says the senator's family appreciates at this time and asks for privacy during this incredible, difficult period. Venezuela has put a... Cesar Guevara says all humanitarian channels remain open, so the emergency supplies are getting to where they need to go.
6: We have shipments from air freights that are going on a weekly basis to containers that are being sent via ocean freight to Venezuela.
1: It has been almost 3 weeks since the back-to-back earthquakes struck. The death toll is more than 4,400. With thousands still missing, the interim government remains in place until elections can be held. Meanwhile, as Isabella Di Carvalho with Vatican News tells us, there was some hopeful news almost 3 weeks after the devastating natural disaster in Venezuela.
7: Over 16,000 people have been left injured, while almost 18,000 are now homeless, the Venezuelan authorities said late on Sunday evening in the latest update of the disastrous earthquakes that struck the southern American country. In a positive note, however, they did also say that almost 6,500 have been rescued. Nonetheless, numerous people are still unaccounted for, and many are still digging through the rubble to find the bodies of their loved ones. For example, as reported by Reuters, a teenage girl in the city of La Guaira, the epicenter of the disaster, was conscious under the rubble in the first 24 hours after the earthquake, but the rescue efforts were unable to get her out as the equipment needed never arrived and her body remains trapped under the wreckage. Her 17-year-old friend Maria told Reuters how they were practicing a dance routine together for their upcoming graduation when the earthquake hit. Despite being trapped under the debris for 17 hours, Maria managed to make it out alive. Out of 10 friends who were preparing the dance routine, 6 have survived. There are tragically many similar stories, as also firefighters and specialized rescue teams from abroad who had been sent to help in the first few weeks of the earthquake are now returning to their home countries. We knew there were people who were alive, but because of the amount of debris and rubble in the way, we just couldn't physically get there in time, and unfortunately, people had passed on, explained a British firefighter to the BBC. Another British firefighter highlighted the Venezuelan people's resilience despite the devastation. They've lost their homes, friends and families, and they still found time to offer us kindness, he said. They were offering us water, sweets, anything they had. They were offering it just to help us get through those difficult moments, which was amazing. Their kindness was just exceptional to me, he emphasized. The UN launched an urgent appeal last week for nearly $300 million towards providing aid for 1.3 million people over the course of 6 months. The UN estimates the quakes cost $6.7 billion in damage, equivalent to 6% of Venezuela's GDP. I'm Isabella de Carvalho.
8: A new UNICEF report warning that 3.7 million children under the age of 5 in Afghanistan are at heightened risk of malnutrition as worsening food insecurity and poor nutrition continue to threaten the lives of the country's youngest and most vulnerable. Vatican News reporting that yesterday a report, Too Little, Too Late, the Diet Crisis Facing Young Children in Afghanistan, highlights an alarming deterioration in children's nutrition across that country, calling for urgent investment in preventative measures before the annual peak malnutrition season intensifies. EWTN News reporting this morning the Society of St. Pius X filing an appeal with the Vatican against the decree that declared the traditionalist group in schism with the Catholic Church for consecrating four bishops without papal authorization. According to the statement from the Society, the appeal was submitted to the Dicastery for the Doctrine of the Faith on July 11th, 9 days after the group was declared to be in schism. The SSPX disregarded the Catholic Church's warning not to ordain new bishops, including a strong appeal from the Pope himself, who wrote to the Society last month, "With this spirit and filled with Christian affection, I plead with you and ask you with all my heart, please turn back. I ask you with all my heart, again, please turn back." Mark Mayfield tells us a lawsuit by school districts demanding that social media companies help pay for student mental health services.
9: More than 1,000 school districts, including several in California, argue that social media platforms harm students' mental health and force schools to spend more on counseling and support. Districts say they've also had to increase training to address rising student anxiety and depression linked to social media use. I'm Mark Mayfield.
8: The Michigan Department of Health and Human Services says a number of cyclosporiasis cases in the state is now at 2,640. The figure is as of yesterday, and 44 people have been hospitalized for the treatment. The illness is an intestinal condition caused by a parasite. No source has been identified yet, but Michigan's chief medical executive says lettuce is a common product that usually comes up during the investigation. Again, there are some cases in 44 of Michigan's 83 counties. And temps are expected to climb into the 90s today and tomorrow, Scott Pringle explains, prompting forecasters to issue a heat advisory in many places, including the Big Apple.
10: The city has cooling centers open throughout the five boroughs and is extending hours of its largest outdoor pools until 8:30 p.m. That's to give folks options to cool off. However, meteorologist Rafael Miranda does not recommend doing that at the city beaches the next couple days.
11: A high risk for deadly rip currents. Even though it's coinciding with the heat wave, we recommend staying out of the water.
10: The heat intensifies Wednesday with heat index values into the triple digits and forecasters issuing an extreme heat warning for central and southern New Jersey for Wednesday. In New York, I'm Scott Pringle.
8: And for the ninth year in a row, Arlington, Virginia ranked America's most fit city. That, according to the American College of Sports Medicine's American Fitness Index, looking at physical activity, parks, trails, obesity levels, chronic disease, and other indicators. At number two, our nation's capital, right across the Potomac, followed by Minneapolis, Seattle, and Denver, Oklahoma City ranked at the bottom of that list. It is a Tuesday. We'll talk Nona and Nonos, Grandma and Grandpas, Grandpa and Grandpas. Coming up next, Grandparents Day at the end of the month. Steve Ray fills us in on grandparents in the Bible.
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13: Hi, I'm Doug Keck. This is an EWTN Bookmark Brief. Speaking with author Robert McNamara about his book, The Personalism of Edith Stein, a synthesis of Thomism and Phenomenology. published by Catholic University of America Press and naturally available through our EWTN religious catalog. Okay, Robert, tell me, what is important about the personalism of Edith Stein for the average Catholic to understand?
14: Well, isn't it most interesting to explore what it is to be a human person made to the image of God? And how better to do it than through the eyes of St. Edith Stein and St. Thomas Aquinas, two stalwarts of the Catholic Christian philosophical tradition. They give us a wonderful perspective on what it means to be human, what it means to be a person, and how to live that out with integrity.
13: Okay. Well, thank you very much. Robert McNamara, the book, The Personalism of Edith Stein, a synthesis of Thomism and Phenomenology, again, available through our catalog. I'm Doug Keck. This has been a Bookmark Brief. Thanks for stopping by. We hope to see you next time.
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8: So coming up toward the end of this month, July 26th, we'll recognize World Day for Grandparents. The Pope has already addressed this, and Pope Francis actually started celebrating this back in 2021, initiating it. And it is a beautiful day to remind us our connection to the faith, the celebration coinciding with the feast of St. Joachim and St. Anne, the grandparents of Jesus, and the encouragement of care. The Holy Father's message is focusing on fostering a culture of care and respect for the elderly, urging families to cherish their grandparents, and also, in turn, grandparents to cherish their children, grandchildren, and in Steve Ray's case, great-grandchildren. Good morning, Steve. Great to have you on the program.
17: Good morning, Teresa. Always good to join you on the radio. Good to be with you.
8: I love this picture that you sent us. Is this from Dominic's wedding?
17: Yes, it was Dominic's wedding last June at St. Thomas in Ann Arbor.
8: Mm-hmm. And you've got the whole family there, right?
17: Yeah, and that's hard to do when you get 34, because we've had two new ones added since then, and it's difficult to get 34 people all together, so I was pretty happy to get that picture.
8: Wow. So you have 20 grandchildren and two great-grandchildren?
17: 21 grandchildren and one great-grandchild, but we had another great-grandchild miscarry. So we have one in heaven and one on earth, and we have 21 grandkids.
8: Let's just start with a general question, because I was blessed to know all of my grandparents, and I'm on my mother's side. My grandpa Tomio died when he was still young. He was only in his mid-70s. But on my father's side, I knew both grandparents, and I knew my mother's mother very well. It still meant so much to me and means so much to me, especially living in Italy part-time, to have that relationship and to recall them. How important do you think it is, now that you're a grandparent and a great-grandparent, how important do you think it is, Steve?
17: Oh, it's immeasurable. There's no way that we can quantify how important grandparents are. Unlike you, Teresa, I never knew my grandparents. I only knew them when I was young. My grandfather divorced my grandmother when my mom was 3 years old back in the 30s. So we never knew him until much later in life, and only a little bit. My other grandfather was out hunting with all the grandkids and accidentally shot himself in the kidneys and killed himself right at a family reunion. So I never met my paternal grandfather. So I'm trying to make up for that with our kids. And it's inestimable how important grandparents are. I have from Scripture here, I'm just going to read these two passages. Timothy was Paul's, along with Luke, the most faithful and dedicated of his fellow workers, from a young man all the way until Paul died in 67 AD. And he writes at the end of his life, Paul writes to Timothy and said, "Timothy, I am mindful of the sincere faith within you, which first dwelt in your grandmother Lois and your mother Eunice. From your grandmother and grandmother, from childhood, you have known the sacred writings which are able to give you the wisdom to salvation." So right there, the most loyal and faithful of Paul's followers, Paul attributes it to his grandmother and his mother.
8: Wow. That's beautiful. And that, I think, is a testament to, as you just said, how important grandparents can and should be in our lives.
17: It is. I just wrote an article. It's going to be in Catholic Answers magazine this week sometime. And it starts out with this paragraph. On several occasions, I have seen a bumper sticker on an older couple's vehicle that read, "We are spending our children's inheritance." The implication of the bumper sticker is obvious. They live for their own selfish pleasure with no concern for or investment in their children and grandchildren. I did not find it amusing. I found it despicable. I think that attitude that we're just going to live our life and let our grandkids make their own way is really a sad and depraved way of viewing life. Today, we have the great blessing that we live longer. Our longevity of life is more than any generation in the history of the world. How much more we who have grandchildren should be spending our time and our energy. And by the way, grandparents have time and they have money. That's the one thing that parents often don't have. They're so busy trying to make a living and keeping the bills paid and taking care of their kids and putting them through school. And grandparents have the time and they have the money. They should be investing in their grandchildren and in their future and helping their own kids.
8: Okay, well, let me push back on this a little bit, okay? Let me play the devil's advocate because, and look, I know your family. I know you and Janet. I've known you for years. You're one of our closest friends. And I've gotten to know several of your children, especially Jesse. Your kids are stellar because the fruit doesn't fall far from the tree. And I'm not disagreeing with you. I'm just saying, what about the folks listening who may have children who have, you know, not been, the best in terms of taking care of themselves, taking responsibility, maybe taking advantage, maybe coming to mom and dad too much. And the parents, the grandparents now have to survive. They have to take care of themselves. Not saying, you know, they're going to go out and buy a yacht or something, but so that can be nuanced a little bit, right, in terms of your point?
17: And there's people without grandchildren, and I don't want to make them feel bad by talking about mine. Everybody has their situation in life, and those maybe who don't have grandchildren can adopt grandchildren, or those who are needy and don't have parents or grandparents and kind of adopt spiritual grandchildren in a sense. And for those who have problem children and grandchildren, that just makes the job a little more intense. Because now we have other complications to deal with. But we as adults, as older grandparents, should have the wisdom of age. We should have the experience and the stories and be able to help. No matter what the problem is, if parents are alcoholics and the kids have been abandoned, we can step in and help. We can work with the parents who are problems. But just in a way, it just intensifies our job a little bit, but it certainly doesn't negate it.
8: And also, it doesn't always have to be in financial support. As you just said,
17: right,
8: it can be emotional support. It'd be babysitting, helping out, you know, being with the kids and sharing the history of the family, right?
17: It does. Statistically, grandparents do tend to have the money or more money because they've invested and so on. Some don't. Obviously, some don't. But in any case, whatever God has given us and blessed us with, whether it's finances, time, wisdom, joy, we should do whatever we can to share it with our kids and grandkids. Now, say you have grandchildren that live on the other side of the country. Well, we should make a concerted effort to make phone calls to them. We call them all the time. Our grandkids call and want to talk to Nana just for the fun of doing it. And we should keep in contact, maybe write them a letter every once in a while, let them know how much we appreciate them, give them some words of advice and encouragement. But my whole point is this: we should be engaged. Whatever the situation of our children and grandchildren, whether it be good or ill, we should be engaged there, always available to help, to support, to encourage, that so that our grandkids know that they have this other level of support and emotional love and support. I remember, Teresa, when I was a kid, I always had this angst, this fear that if my mom and dad died, I wouldn't have anywhere to go because we didn't have grandparents. And I always remember that fear. And I'm hoping that, like my grandkids, they never have that fear because they always know grandma and grandpa are there if they ever need us.
8: It's different nowadays, though, because as you said, grandparents are people our age. And so we've worked, you know, God willing, hopefully we've invested. Our grandparents, like, for example, my grandparents are immigrants, all four of them coming over from Italy. And, you know, they worked from the ground up and didn't have a lot. So it's a different situation.
17: Right.
8: I know they didn't have
17: right.
8: the money because they had 10 kids. And so that money
17: yeah.
8: was going to be, and they had 25 grandchildren. So that was going to be tough. So, Stephen, we come back. I want to get back to the scripture verses because you've done a great job of pulling different verses from scripture. You mentioned those two verses from 2 Timothy. You also have a verse from Proverbs that I'd like to discuss. And then some other references to not only grandparents, but St. Anne's Church, a beautiful place in Jerusalem, and our Lord's grandparents, and the other references to grandparents in scripture. And just a general reminder of how important family is, because we're seeing so many things happening in our world today, and you know this well, where families are not speaking to each other. I just did an interview last week with the writer, Noel Mehring, on her new book called No Contact, how this is now becoming a thing where if you disagree with somebody, if it's a strong disagreement, I don't want to talk to you anymore. Period. Basta. More with Steve Ray on families, more specifically grandparents. Grandparents Day coming up July 26th in the One Holy Catholic and Apostolic Faith.
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19: Hi, this is Deacon Dennis Lambert from the Diocese of Phoenix. 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
21: This is Father Fred Jenga, President of Holy Cross Family Ministries. It is through prayer that we find God, or rather God finds us. Through prayer, we come to understand who we are and what our fundamental purpose is in life. In the name of the Father, and of the Son, and of the Holy Spirit. Father, you are the source of all human life. You've taught us that long before we were formed in our mother's womb, you knew us and knit us together. We pray for the protection of all human life from the moment of conception up to the natural death. We lift up all those who are troubled in any way and struggling with this decision that they may choose life. We ask all of this through Christ our Lord. In the name of the Father, and of the Son, and of the Holy Spirit. Amen.
22: Hi, this is Cy Kellett. 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
8: It's a Tuesday in the middle of the summer, in the middle of the month of July. Tuesday, July 14th. Great to be with you on EWTN's Catholic Connection. Grandparents Day coming up on July 26th. This one's for you, Nona and Nona. Nono and Nona. I keep saying that incorrectly. Anyway, Steve Ray is with us, and we're talking grandparents because he is one, and he loves his grandkids and his great-grandbaby. All right, so Jesus had grandparents, and we were in St. Anne's Church many times, Steve, on pilgrimage together.
17: Yeah.
8: Take us to Jerusalem, to that beautiful church.
17: Yes, it surprises people that to think of Jesus as grandparents. They say, oh, yeah, well, and it's just kind of shocking in a way for a lot of people. But with the, there's a document called the Proto-Evangelium of James, but it tells the story of Joachim and Anna. Now, those names are not in the Bible, by the way. Joachim and Anna are from this document that was from the early second century, and it tells the name of Mary's parents, Joachim and Anna, and they were aged, and they couldn't have children, and one day they just prayed and said, Lord, please, look in the garden, the birds are having their eggs are hatching and the babies are born, and you're giving the birds babies, but not me. And the angel came and said, this time next year, you'll have a baby. And Mary was born. So, and in that church, there's a really a beautiful picture of Anna and then little Mary standing next to her. And that's
8: I love
17: grandma.
8: That. That
17: and,
8: is so
17: yeah,
8: precious.
17: It's just beautiful.
8: Yeah. Mm-hmm.
17: And so whether Jesus knew his grandparents or not, we don't know. It doesn't tell us. Since they were aged, he may not have known them. But I like to think that he did, and that when they went down to Jerusalem, they would meet together. And it's just a great story. And to go down in that church and know that this is where Mary was born, that's quite a thing. And then Mary gives birth to Jesus. So there you've got three generations right there.
8: Wouldn't it be really cute to think of Jesus grabbing a knapsack and saying, I'm going to grandma's?
17: Yeah, and she has all this nice pita bread and hummus for him, so
8: right.
17: He always can't wait to go see Grandma and Grandpa. It's like over the valley and through the woods to Grandmother's house we go.
8: He goes. Yeah, yeah.
17: Yeah.
8: All right, Matthew 1:16, you talk about the fact that we see this in Scripture in terms of the generational Jesus and his family.
17: Yes, yeah, Jacob was the father of Joseph, Joseph the husband of Mary, by whom Jesus was born. So there... In Scripture, they were always careful to remember their genealogy. Genealogy was important, and that's one of the things grandparents can bestow on their grandchildren today is the family story, the lineage. Who that? Like during the break, you said you had a picture of your great-great-grandmother on your wall and how much that means to you. The Jewish people were very much like that. They were so careful about the genealogy. Today, most people don't even know where their great-grandparents are buried. Married, much less maybe mm-hmm. even their names, because we get so detached from the family. But I my whole thing of doing this with grandparents is to show the necessity of, just like Matthew 1:16, keeping track of the family story and the genealogy.
8: And are you sharing this with your grandchildren?
17: Oh, yeah, we're with them all the time. And our grandson, Dominic, just came back home from the ITI, that's the university in Austria that John Paul II started. And he came home with that new little baby and his wife, Anna. And we sat down, and all he wanted to talk about was the Scriptures. He had studied John over there. He wanted to talk about the Scriptures and all the different words and how they interrelated with the Old Testament. And I'm thinking, this is just delightful. And I have written, I took the time to do this, is to write the whole story of our family, my mom and dad, all the way back as far as we know, back to Germany and England and Ireland and France.
8: Wow.
17: And I wrote both sides of the story, and all the kids have this. And I put all of our family pictures from my mom and grandparents, I put it all on digital so that all the kids and grandkids have a digital image of all the boxes and boxes of family memorabilia. That's a good project for grandparents, by the way. Take some time, collect all that stuff, organize it, and make sure the kids are aware of it.
8: That is, because my grandnieces, and we're kind of like, and you know the story, the grandparents for them, and they're very interested in their background because they're very interested in their Italian heritage. And so
17: yeah.
8: Before we left for Italy, we were telling them about, their grandparents or great-grandparents, the parts of Italy they're from. And I have all those records. Now, right now, they're coming in very handy because we're applying for Italian citizenship, for dual citizenship. But I had them anyway because I was so interested, and I happened to sit my grandparents down when they were still alive and ask them all kinds of questions. So I know all the towns. We've been to all the towns of my heritage. You've been to all the towns of Dom's heritage. And boy, does that really fill a void in terms of, well, why do you have this particular look on your face or hair color or nose or whatever? Not only the physical traits, but when you hear about the personality traits.
17: And it ties the kids in, and they know who they are. I think one of the things that people today are drifting, they're rudderless. And it's good to know who you are, where you came from, who your ancestors were. The Bible's very good. Even God names himself after a grandfather. He says, I am the God of Abraham, the grandfather, Isaac, the father, and Jacob, the son.
8: Mm.
17: So even God says, I'm the God of Abraham, the grandfather. I want to read just a quote from C.S. Lewis. It's in my article.
8: Sure.
17: And it says, if you could see humanity spread out over time as God sees it, it would not look like a lot of separate things dotted all about. It would look like one single growing thing, rather like a very complicated tree. We're all interconnected with one another. And if kids get that sense of their family, that they're not just a separate dot, they are not part of a tree, and the sap is going from me into my grandkids and into my great-grandkids, that tree is growing and we're all connected, that gives us, I think, the kids a sense of being and of importance. And I always told our kids too that our family is a very unique, special club. It's exclusive. You can't join this club. You can only be born into it or married into it. Don't do anything stupid to get kicked out of this club. And it always made the kids feel a connectedness to each other and a sense of belonging because it's family.
8: Now, the article comes out when again? Remind us, because I want to plug that for you so people can get a copy
17: of it. They said they're going to post it probably by the end of this week or next week. I never know when they're going to actually publish it, but I sent it into them over the weekend. It usually takes about a week for it, but it's about grandparents and grandchildren. And I go through the scripture, I go through history, how we are really blessed today because we have longevity in our life. Mm-hmm. And in the old days, a father would very seldom see his son grow up and have children. So one of the blessings that I put a lot of Bible verses in here, one of the blessings is that you will see your children's children, which was something very, Paul says the only command with a promise is to obey your parents so that you may live long on the earth. And yeah. Proverbs and Psalms are always see your children's children as a result of obedience. This is one of the blessings that he gives. But today, most of us get a chance to see our grandchildren because we have more longevity.
8: Right. Right. And the other thing that's great, too, is, as you said, Steve, you've done a really good job of documenting your family history. It's a lot easier to do that now with different websites and different records. And that really helped me and Dominic track down family here in Italy. And the minute I met his cousin down in Abruzzo, I took one look at him and I said, "That's your cousin." He said, "How do you know?" I said, "Because it looks just like your Uncle Jimmy." I could see the whole face, the whole, you know, but it's amazing to see that and to know where you're from. I mean, obviously, as Christians, we know that we are, you know, God's children, but we're all put together for a reason and family is so important. Great discussion. And again, the article will be on Catholic Answers, correct?
17: Yes.
8: Safe travels, my dear. I know you have a pilgrimage. I look forward to having you back on again when you return. Steve Ray, everybody, of course, our one and only Steve Ray, talking about grandparents. Grandparents' Day comes up the last Sunday of this month. We'll be right back.
0: There's all kinds of prayers. There's all kinds of ways of praying. There's all kinds of methods of praying. There's a Salesian method and Francis de Sales and Ignatius of Loyola. 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But sometimes we depend on a method too much. St. Teresa said that prayer was conversation with God. Do you have a hard time conversing with people? No, I don't have a hard time. Well, that's how it is with God.
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3: This is Father Nathan Cromley with a prayer to end abortion. In the name of the Father, and of the Son, and of the Holy Spirit. Amen. Heavenly Father and Lord of the universe, we humble ourselves to ask and beg of you for the grace of the end of abortion throughout the world. We pray for those women who are in need of help. We pray for those families who are overwhelmed. And we pray for the children who are still in their mother's wombs waiting to be born. We lift up our broken world to you, God, begging you for mercy, mercy and forgiveness. Make us loving like you, welcoming like you, and generous like you. You bid us pray in faith for everything, and so we ask you now to change the hearts of all human beings, to welcome life, and put an end to abortion in all its forms. In the name of the Father, and the Son, and the Holy Spirit.

0: Thanks for tuning in to Catholic Connection, a production of EWTN. This is a sensitive topic, but it's a very, very important one. You may hear people discussing this at your parish, the issue of yoga, especially with women. Linda Carl has personal experience with this, and this is why she wrote this book. And the book is entitled Yoga Unveiled, My Spiritual Journey from Darkness to Light. Now, I was telling Linda during the break that I'm a huge fan, of course, of Jeanette Williams and Women of Grace, and Linda's going to be on that program very soon. But the foreword was written by someone that works very closely with Jeanette Williams, and that's Susan Brinkman, who is an amazing apologist. She is just brilliant in terms of her understanding the faith, especially New Age spiritual warfare. And so when I saw that Susan wrote the foreword to this, I was like, okay, we've got to get Linda on. Linda, thank you for writing this book, and thank you for joining us. Appreciate it.
1: I'm so glad to be with you, Teresa. Thanks for having me.
0: All right, so the subtitle is really very capturing, My Spiritual Journey from Darkness to Light. So I know I want, as a fellow author, I always say to my authors that are on, I want people to buy your book, but just kind of give us a brief, narrow testimony of what led you to write this book and the challenges you faced with yoga.
1: So for 20 years, I was involved in something that I didn't really fully know what it was. And it wasn't until I had a come-to-Jesus moment and I left yoga, and really a couple of years later, that I began to understand the dangers spiritually of what I had been involved in, what I had been teaching, and what I had been promulgating and promoting. So behind yoga is a Hindu spirituality. So as a Christian and somebody who follows Jesus, and the things that were done in yoga, which I outline in the book, are completely contrary to what we do and believe and practice as Christians. And so that's why I needed to tell people that love yoga and want to do yoga and believe that yoga is the panacea to life. There's hidden dangers, and it can lead to some darkness that I experienced firsthand in my life, and hence the subtitle, My Spiritual Journey from Darkness to Light.
0: When you say darkness, what do you mean? Can you give us a little bit more detail?
1: So the darkness that I experienced, actually, towards the end of my journey, I actually had an encounter with the devil. And so not really realizing that I was, through yoga, under oppression, and potentially could have been on the road to possession had I not been practicing the sacraments, that's the darkness. So there is an evil spirit that lurks, not only with yoga, but also with New Age practices, which is another thing that I was led to through yoga, practicing my belief in the chakras and their benefits. And also, I became a Reiki master. So with Reiki, you know, you're harnessing or channeling an energy, but that energy source does not come from God. It comes from an evil spirit. And so those are some examples of the darknesses that I had no idea. I had no idea that I was involved in.
0: So you were active in your faith. You were receiving the sacraments. How did you first get connected to yoga? What attracted you to it?
1: So I became involved in yoga when I left my career to become a stay-at-home mom. And at that point in my life, I was peripherally Catholic. You know, we went Christmas, Easter, wedding, funerals, but really not much more than that. And so when our first child was born, we realized we needed to give her some spiritual foundation. So we began to go to Mass regularly, and then by the grace of God, we ended up choosing to send our kids to Catholic school. And so I had already, at that point, been teaching yoga for 5 years. So I'm doing all my yoga, getting deeper involved in the various things around yoga, and then beginning to learn about my Catholic faith. So I'm sort of growing up in the yoga world and growing up in the Catholic world, and it was like a 5 year lingering, you know, it was a little behind, you know, I didn't start the Catholic thing until 5 years into the yoga thing. But so really practicing two spiritualities like that, even though many people think it's exercise and stress relief, I didn't, you know, it really is a spiritual practice, and I began to see those things after I left it. The tenets of what I would teach and what I would do and what I learned as a teacher and shared with my students, those are spiritual practices. And again, most people don't realize the nuances. They're very subtly hidden. And that's why I wrote the book, because people need to know when you're saying an om or when you're doing a mudra, all the things that we do in yoga, and we think they're benign and they're meaningless, or breathing, you know, there's real spirituality hidden behind them, and they can lead people into some dark places, and I don't want people to go there. I would like them to stay safe and in the light of the Lord.
0: Talking with Linda Carl, the author of Yoga Unveiled, My Spiritual Journey from Darkness to Light. How do we get the book before we continue, Linda?
1: So you can get it many, many places. Sophia Institute Press is one. Many Catholic bookstores, EWTN, Religious Catalog, and the Catholic Company, so many other places.
0: Now, I'm sure, because we see a lot of yoga classes being offered at Catholic churches, and maybe they're offered by the church themselves in terms of the parish offering it, not knowing, or maybe they're just being held there because there's a convenient location. You probably got some pushback, I'm thinking, when you started to stand up against this or make your way out of it.
1: Well, actually, yeah, I had many students in my class about Catholics. Couldn't understand why I was leaving and still continue to practice to this day. So my book hopefully will convert them. But yeah, case in point, I mean, I did yoga for our children's school at the time. I did it for our parish. I was asked to do that. And when I had, you know, when I started feeling uncomfortable, I knew something was off spiritually for me. I went to our pastor and he didn't really know how to guide me. And he's the one who had allowed me to do the yoga in the school and in the parish. So he just told me to keep praying. Thank the Lord he didn't say, it's okay, you can keep doing it. You know, he knew enough, God bless him, to say, just keep praying. And so then I had my, you know, I said to the Lord, I'm going to ask you to reveal to me what's going on with yoga. And I opened the Bible to 1 Corinthians chapter 10, therefore my beloved,

0: darkness behind it. And so, yeah, my hope is that my ultimate hope is that the church will recognize that yoga is not compatible with Christianity and make a statement on it, because there's nothing really right now. My last chapter, I do talk about the Catholic Church and yoga, and there are some statements that have been made that indicate that yoga is dangerous, and some priests that have made statements, but there's no official teaching right now on yoga.
1: Would you like to see that at some point?
0: 100%. Yeah, to me it's crystal clear. Just because I was so involved in it so deeply and so darkly and so unknowingly, right? And so I just feel like that can happen to so many of even devout Catholics, right? They don't know what they're getting involved in until they know, until they reach that dark spot and place. And it will ultimately happen for everyone, because you can't practice conflicting spiritualities. You just can't.
1: Well, I'm sure you probably push back in other ways. Like, for example, I'm sure people say, well, I know even if they weren't involved in yoga, I know so many people who've been doing yoga for years. They're great people. They've had no problems. You're trying to say people who do yoga are bad. That's not what you're trying to say. You're just trying to warn them. So what is your reaction when people say, I know a lot of people who do yoga and I don't see any problem with their lives?
0: Yeah, not at all. And listen, that was me for a long, long time. I mean, I first heard about yoga being questionable early on. But I thought it was great. I thought it was the greatest thing. And for many years, I thought that thinking was fanatical and extreme, right? So that was me for a very long time. So yeah, I mean, absolutely. It's just, it comes down to just not knowing better, right? Just not understanding different. And so, yeah, no, in no way, shape, or form is anybody that practices yoga a bad person, for goodness sakes, right? They just don't know. They don't fully understand. The truth hasn't been fully revealed to them.
1: Mm-hmm. And let's talk a little bit about the body postures and the breathing, because we do open ourselves up to certain things, and people need to understand that.
0: So many of the postures, one of the main postures that I would lead off with is called a sun salutation. And in Sanskrit, the name is Siri, which is a Hindu god. The god of light, and that namaskar means to worship. So that form of yoga moving, flowing posture is actually a form of worship to this particular god. And many Hindus across the world start their day with this posture, believing that it will help this god continue to provide light for the world, sunlight. So, that's one example. There's many other examples. Many of the postures we were taught as teachers, everything in Sanskrit, which is an ancient language of India, but we really didn't know that these Sanskrit names were also Hindu gods, and ultimately worshiping, a form of worship for these Hindu gods.
1: Wow. We only have about 3 minutes left. So you talk in the book about an unseen web. What's the unseen web, Linda?
0: Well, the unseen web is, right, so we live in the physical world, right? We live in the natural world. We see things. But there's also the preternatural world, which is a whole world where we don't see things, and that's the spirit world. And so when you're practicing yoga and you're doing things that are of a different spirituality than a Christian or Catholic spirituality, you're getting involved in this unseen world. So that's the web that through these sounds, moves, breaths that you're practicing in your yoga class are delving into that world. So that's the unseen web that people just, we can't see it with our own eyes. So oftentimes when we can't see something, we dismiss it. We, think that it's not real, but there is that whole world, right? Angels, demons, that's where they reside.
1: So what would you recommend for someone who has been doing yoga and enjoys it and thinks they're being healthy? Is there an alternative, would you say? Is there a different program that doesn't do the same type of body postures and opening yourself up to certain types of spirits? What would you recommend?
0: Yeah, so if people love the feel of a yoga class, there's many alternatives that are similar to that. Pietra Fitness, Soul Core, those are options. Pilates oftentimes you know, the great stretching that you get in a yoga class.

0: Those would be my top three alternatives for someone who really loves the feel of a yoga class and the stretching aspect. But you can do just regular, you know, stretching classes. Those are always great. And walking, you know, any other form of exercise, biking, you know, those are great too. But if you like the feel of a yoga class, Soul Core Pietra and Pilates would be my top recommendations.
1: Mm-hmm. Yeah. Well, this is so informative and so helpful, and I know you've done this and trying to help other people understand what's out there. And I think it's a great idea. I hope that you can make this available. I know you're doing that in your own diocese, but this would be great for priests, local parish priests, and also for bishops to have this book. Again, we've been speaking with Linda Carl on her book, Yoga Unveiled, My Spiritual Journey from Darkness to Light. And the foreword is also great. It's written by Susan Brinkman, who is one heck of an expert on the Catholic faith. And she works with Johnette Williams, who's our gal here at EWTN. And by the way, Linda is going to be with Johnette on July 27th and July 28th on Women of Grace. Linda, God bless you for your work. All much success. Wish you much success with the book. We'll be right back.
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3: Planned Parenthood remains the nation's largest abortion provider. Not only do they kill hundreds of thousands of babies each year, but they also invest heavily into spreading pro-abortion propaganda. Now, the Trump administration has defunded $67 million in federal tax money from Planned Parenthood and their affiliates. After reviewing their use of teen pregnancy prevention program grant money, HHS found the abortion giant was using the funds to share sexually explicit materials which promoted youth promiscuity and is not age appropriate. Planned Parenthood and other abortion providers don't deserve 1 cent of taxpayer money. The unborn deserve better, and so does the taxpayer.
2: Join our Life Defenders team today. 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That's Life Defender to 41444.
4: This is Sandra McDevitt with a Did You Know moment. Did you know that for 600 years, a street in the heart of London called Paternoster Row had Catholic origins? Paternoster Row was a very narrow cobblestone street, barely allowing two abreast and only 200 yards long. Monks coming and going from the nearby St. Paul's Cathedral chanted Paternosters, or Our Fathers, while in procession. Soon, Paternoster beads, 10 beads on a full rosary, and other Catholic goods were sold there. Later, it became the center for book publishing. Lady Herbert, a prolific Catholic writer, had her books published there. Today, the area is called Paternoster Square. So, now you know the Catholic origins of Paternoster Row. I'm Sandra McDevitt for EWTN Radio.

0: or something. Sorry, I like to dance. Whenever I hear a beat, I just I just start moving. Okay, I totally digress. What can I say? It's summertime. Hope it's going beautifully for you. It is a Tuesday morning. It's July 14th. And we are continuing Catholic Connection, our number two on EWTN Radio Extra. And we are going to talk in 2 cents. Speaking of summertime, Deacon Dom and I are heading back to the States, good Lord willing, on Monday. And one thing that I love about Michigan, I love many things, but when you go, well, it's a beautiful state regardless, but especially if you have the opportunity to travel north. The UP, or Upper Peninsula, as we say, is great, but in Lower Michigan, northern Lower Michigan, there is an incredible shrine called the Cross in the Woods, and in that shrine is a shrine to our saint of the day. So we're going to learn some things about St. Kateri, and we're also going to take you to this beautiful shrine, and this is a great place to go if you are on your way, let's say, to, we call it the Gold Coast in Michigan. You can go up to the Cross in the Woods and then make a left and get to Traverse City and some other great places, Harbor Springs, that are just gorgeous. But the shrine is very special. It's the largest outdoor crucifix, I think, in the world. And then within that shrine, there are a number of other different shrines. You're also only like 30 minutes from Mackinac Island if you're heading up to, you know, the island for the day or whatever. It's just very doable. And so I want to throw that out there because the Holy Father just spoke on over the weekend in his Angelus message about the importance of taking time this summer for prayer and quiet time with the Lord. And this particular shrine in northern Lower Michigan gives us access to that in a great way. And then we'll have, of course, as we always do on Tuesdays, Newman Guide News with Kelly Solomon, who, by the way, is moving to our national hour next week on Tuesdays. We'll have more on that later. More Catholic Connection in about 2 minutes.
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3: 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An investigation is continuing after a man was shot and killed by ICE in Maine. Mark Mayfield has the details.
4: In a statement, Governor Janet Mills said she was briefed on the shooting and that state authorities were working with federal officials related to the incident. It happened in Biddeford, south of Portland. The Maine Immigrant Rights Coalition said the man killed was a 26-year-old from Colombia who had been authorized to work in the U.S. It comes after a man was shot and killed by an ICE agent in Houston, with reports saying he was not the intended target. I'm Mark Mayfield.
3: Lindsey Graham's sister is expected to be sworn in later today to fill his Senate seat following his sudden death over the weekend at the age of 71. South Carolina Governor Henry McMaster announced on Monday that the late Republican senator's sister, Darlene, will serve in the role until the term ends in January. The Society of St. Pius X has formally appealed the Vatican's July 2nd decree that declared the group in schism and excommunicated its bishops and priests for consecrating four bishops without papal mandate. The appeal submitted by the Society, the Dicastery for the Doctrine of Faith on July 11th and published on July 13th, said the appeal is the prior requirement before the eventual filing of a hierarchical recourse and has the effect of suspending the execution of the decree in accordance with Canon 1353 of the Code of Canon Law. Two Supreme Court justices will testify before Congress today about the court's annual budget request. Justices Elena Kagan and Amy Coney Barrett will appear before the House Appropriations Committee that handles the Supreme Court's spending. The High Court is requesting a boost of over $14 million for the next fiscal year to increase security for the nine justices. Keeping you connected with the church and the world 24 hours a day. I'm Mary Graham for listener-supported Relevant Radio.
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5: All right, we are back. We are back in action. 888-914-9149 is the number to call. 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Let's go to Tony in Oceanside, California. Hi, Tony.
10: Hello,
5: yo, Tony. There we go.
10: Hey. Yeah, I'm here. Sorry.
5: No problemo.
11: Hello there.
10: Hey, quick question. Mass intentions and mass stipends. So, yeah. Some people, when they ask for a mass intention, they expect a priest to announce it. Maybe, I'm not sure, but during the mass, mm-hmm. And some priests often do it, and some priests don't do it. So, what is the correct answer to give somebody when they're asked, like, "Hey, my mass intention wasn't said out loud," or "Is that mass intention valid because the priest didn't say it out loud?" If they're so, because some dioceses say it out loud, some dioceses don't say it out loud, or some priests don't do it and don't do it, you know?
5: Yeah. Mm-hmm.
10: So what is the correct answer? And then also, when did we start saying mass intentions out loud and why?
5: Okay. I don't have vast expertise on this point, but I do know basically the basics. So for those who are wondering, when you ask a priest to celebrate Mass for the intention of, let's say, the repose of the soul of your deceased, you know, friend or family member, the custom is that the priest would say this out loud during the Mass. It's not, strictly speaking, necessary, and it doesn't affect the fact that the Mass would indeed be offered for that intention or for that person, as long as the priest makes that intention during, typically it would be during the prayers of the faithful. And also, it would be made, or could be made, during the Eucharistic prayer. So when you ask the priest to do that, typically he's going to make mention of that during the Mass, audibly, verbally. Now, if it should happen that he didn't do that, you would have still a moral certitude that he indeed remembered to offer that Mass for the person. And if you have any doubts, you can always ask him, hey, I didn't hear you mention the name of the person I asked you to, you know, offer the Mass for. And he may say, oh, yeah, you're right, I didn't mention it, but I did indeed, you know, mention it was the intention that I made when I was celebrating Mass. Chances are that's what he would tell you. Now, the stipend, for those who are not familiar, is a, it's a little, it's a tip, you might call it, or it's an offering that it's a good form to make to the priest, not to buy anything, because you can't buy or sell the sacraments, but it's a way of saying thank you for his time that he took to celebrate this Mass that would be outside of his normal duties. And it used to be $5 back in the day, then it was sort of $10 was customary. I really don't know what it is now. Maybe it's $10, maybe it's $20. It's hard to say with inflation. But it's not intended to be a payment, or you're not purchasing anything. And you may not have this question, but for those listening who might, it's just a way to say thank you, because the priest is doing something over and above his typical ministry. And priests do not make much money. Parish priests do not make much money. Religious priests don't make any money, at least not money that they keep if they're under vows. So it's a little thank you. Now, does that get to the heart of your question, or did I miss anything?
10: No, I don't think you missed anything. I just think that when did the custom of saying the Mass intention out loud compared to silence? Because there are some priests that say it, that don't say it, and there's some priests that say it out loud.
5: I see. That I don't know. I'd have to plead ignorance on that one, because I'd have to do a little digging to find out, you know, is there any information historically about when this became, you know, when did the custom become what it is now? I just don't know. But I'll bet you, Tony, if you Googled that question or you hit up ChatGPT or something, you probably could find out pretty quickly. But that's what I'd have to do, because I don't know off the top of my head.
10: I did, and it gave me two different answers.
5: What did it tell you?
10: I guess it's a newer custom. And also it says that if it's a habit, you don't have to say it out loud, that as long as it's in a bulletin or written down or posted somewhere as a Mass intention, it's for that intention for that person requested.
5: Okay.
10: So I just thought I would ask you, but thank you for the answer.
5: Yeah, you're welcome. And I don't think it even, strictly speaking, doesn't even have to be posted in written form anywhere for it to still occur, as long as the priest himself, when he's celebrating Mass, has that intention. I am celebrating this Mass for the intention of, you know, Tony's deceased uncle, named Bill. That's sufficient in itself for it to have the efficacy. Because you ultimately, the goal of this is to benefit the soul in purgatory.
10: Yeah.
5: So whether or not it's posted in the bulletin, irrelevant. It's nice if it is, but it doesn't affect the efficacy of the Mass celebrated for that person. And so
10: can
5: as long
10: call
5: as the
10: slippery slope.
5: Yeah, go ahead, Tony.
10: Can it talk like a slippery slope if someone comes to the church office and says, hey, I want to do a Mass intention for my 20th birthday, you know, or for the President of the United States, or for anything else, you know, that's not a soul in purgatory?
5: you can, but something like for your 20th birthday probably wouldn't be one, because what is that? That, you know, that's just a birthday. Now, if you were to say, I'm on the occasion of my 20th birthday, I'd like to have a Mass celebrated for me so that I can be a better Christian, so I can draw closer to Jesus, that's different. But nobody, I mean, a priest would probably say, what do you mean a Mass for the intention of your 20th birthday? That wouldn't really fit as a legitimate prayer intention.
10: Mass intention, yeah.
5: But let's say you want to offer, you'd like the priest to offer Mass for the intention of you and your family. That's certainly more than fine. Doesn't have to be a soul in purgatory, in other words.
10: Okay, thank you.
5: You got it. Thank you. Let's go to Heidi now in Richfield, Wisconsin. Hi, Heidi. Is it true that everybody's rich in Richfield, Wisconsin?
12: Hang on one quick second. Sorry, Patrick, had to get myself off of speakerphone.
5: All right.
12: It's a beautiful farming area. I mean, we're 10 minutes from Holy Hill. You can't really beat the location.
5: Oh, I love Holy Hill.
12: I do, too. Yeah. But, hey, that's not why I called. I was wondering, people are asking about SSPX churches when they're traveling. Mm-hmm. We always use the Relevant Radio app to help us find a church when we're traveling. Sometimes mm-hmm. it's outdated, and I have to check with the church website. But do you know, can I trust that none of the churches on the Relevant Radio app for Find a Mass Near Me, that none of those would be SSPX and that they would all be in communion with Rome?
5: Yes, I think so. I am not aware that there's ever been, you know, uh-oh, wait a minute, that's not a Catholic church. I've never heard of anything like that ever happening. But I think all other things being equal, yes. I mean, have you run into that problem or no?
12: We have not, but in all honesty, my head is probably so full of thoughts that I'm really oblivious if there's a picture of the Papa in the vestibule, like others have asked, because I've seen a lot of churches where you're not going to find a picture of the Papa or other stuff in the vestibule. But yeah, I mean, we use it all the time. And it's, like
5: good.
12: I said, except for outdated information, it's really useful. Because sometimes churches close and merge and stuff like that.
5: That's true. Yeah, so I suppose, I mean, within the realm of theoretical possibility, could it possibly happen? I suppose maybe. I've never heard of that happening, though, with the Relevant Radio app. It always seems to be updated. So the people in Relevant Radio here in our headquarters who are involved in the app and do, I mean, that's their primary job, they're listening right now, so if this is a question that needs to be addressed, I'm sure they'll take that into account.
12: Very cool. Okay.
5: Yeah.
12: Thanks All so right. much, Patrick.
5: Yeah, thank you, Heidi. Appreciate that. Let's go now to Joe in Illinois. Hello, Joe.
13: Hi, how are you, Patrick? I'm so glad you're answering me.
5: Thank you, sir.
13: God bless you for all this. Yes, here's my question. I got this group, I went with them Catholic, you know, I'm quite a Catholic. This group is called Cruzados.
5: Yeah.
13: It's in Spanish, everything. I went for 3 days. Nothing, you know, like no phone, no nothing, no family. So.
5: Was this a Crucio?
13: In Mexico. Cruzados. Uh-huh. It's like, you know, like, but in the Spanish, you say Cruzados, it's like Crusades. But
5: Right.
13: There's devil in it, because I spent 7 years and I tried to get the swearing. They use swear words, you know, the bad words. The 3 days that I was there, and the end, they were singing, you know, and singing, you know, like songs. And then later I told the guy, hey, can we sing to the Virgin? Can we sing? And then the guy goes, no, we like, sing all bad. And then I got so surprised, my heart went out, you know, my stomach. Well, let me make the story short. So every month they get together, you know, they're hundreds now. It's growing big.
5: Okay.
13: I just got the communion, and we're in the big room next to the church, and the guy is talking about, you know, Bible and things and that and good and this. And then they put these bad words, too, like, my stomach goes bad right there, upset.
5: And, yeah, right.
13: And my heart pumps really hard. And then the guy finished the conversation, and then I go right to him and said, hey, this doesn't comply. It doesn't match with the Catholic, with the Bible tradition. You know, it's bad. This is devil. And they keep going. And then I told a priest the same, you know, over and over, another priest, another deacon, another, nobody seems to do anything. Mm. And I'm so surprised, like, why? So I quit, right? So, and it, this doesn't leave me alone. It's like, it's still pushing me. You got to do something. You got to, so I need some spiritual guidance because I don't see that. It's a big, huge error. I mean, swearing, it's like errors. You know?
5: So when they use these bad words, groserías, is it like really bad stuff? Or is it mild and just vulgar? What kind of language? And don't, I mean, obviously don't tell me the words. I can guess what they are. But, I mean, is it
13: it's
5: really?
13: It's like ghetto, you know, like, you know, like really ghetto, you know, like, because they got the excuse, like, Jesus went the devil inside, you know, went into the, when he died, he went down, and then he spent 3 days or whatever, and they said, oh, we do that, that's what we do. But I said, no, it doesn't match with the Bible. It's not supposed to be saying bad words, because in the Bible says really clear, with the same mouth you take the communion, that's why you use bad words, you know, and I just had the communion, they're using it, and, well, I don't want to make it long, but they're using bad words, and I couldn't get rid of them, because they're powerful now, they're so hundreds, and they're growing big, and with big errors, and priests do nothing. I'm so surprised, like, why? I told a priest, can you give us classes about these, because we are using bad words, and this is bad for our souls, you know, and people don't read, they don't realize how bad it is.
5: Yeah, I hear you. I hear you. So I don't know what they think. I mean, when Jesus died on the cross, after he died on the cross, he did not go to the hell of the damned. He didn't go to the place of punishment where, you know, the devil is and where the damned souls are. But he went to the underworld and preached to the souls in the place where Abraham and the just people of the Old Testament were waiting to be brought to heaven. So if they're thinking that they are like, oh, hey, Jesus went to hell for 3 days, so we're going to be in hell, figuratively speaking, I guess, and we're going to use curse words, that obviously is nonsense and a deep misunderstanding of the Bible. Okay. So what can you do about it? Probably nothing. It's probably one of those situations where you can register your disapproval, and I think you should. You should maybe put in a letter or something. But if this indeed is, I mean, I don't doubt you. I'm not doubting what you're saying, Joe. Don't get me wrong. But all other things being equal, if this is a group of Catholic folk who are meeting for, the reason I asked if it was a cursillo is, because a Curcio weekend retreat is very common. A lot of people go on those, and they should, because they're good. But I've never heard about, you know, rampant swearing and using that kind of vulgarity at a Curcio weekend. But let's say that this is some sort of new movement within that kind of weekend retreat movement. And part of what they're doing is making a big deal out of using these bad words. I would say, first of all, I want nothing to do with that. I'm not going to go to that. And if somebody asks me if I think they should go, I'll say no for this reason. You said it's pursuing you or it's following you. How is it following you? Is it just in your mind, you're thinking about it, or are they pestering you?
13: Here's the thing. I quit, just like you say. But then I wake up, and then I hear something like, listen to you, listen to Jesus 9/11, listen to other things, podcasts, and this and that. I'm by myself and meditating, and it keeps like coming to me, like, you got to do something. Like, I already did. Yeah. I already did 12 priests, and but it's like constantly, like, I don't know what to do. Okay, I try to be good. I got the communion, I confess, and this mm-hmm. and that. But it's still there. It's still there. Like, I got to do something. Yeah. And I got one more priest to tell him, and hopefully I'm out, you know,
5: yeah.
13: because it's got a big error.
5: Yeah. Well, you do well to stay away from that kind of a thing. Who knows what's going through their minds and why they think that using profanity is something good. I don't understand that. But, yeah. I mean, are they blaspheming the Lord, or is it just gross offensive words, cursing?
13: It's just offensive, you know, like when someone gets mad mm-hmm. and then they use it like, oh, yeah, mm-hmm. they use like,
5: I know what you
13: ghetto,
5: mean.
13: You know.
5: I know exactly yeah, the word you're talking. I know exactly the word you're talking about. And it's gross, and it's not befitting somebody who professes to follow Jesus. Jesus himself said this in Mark chapter 7, beginning verse 20. He says, what comes out of a man is what defiles a man. For from
13: right.
5: within, out of the heart of man come evil thoughts. And all these things that come from within, they defile a man. And so that
13: right.
5: would be a sign of that inner defilement and that inner chaos and confusion. If there's a steady stream of profanity coming out of somebody's mouth, that's a sure sign that something is deeply disordered inside.
13: Right. And here's the thing. A deacon, you know, a deacon is almost a priest. So he went to that retreat, and he came out with those kind of words, using it, you know, like, I'm like so surprised, like, what is yeah. going on?
5: I don't know, because I haven't heard of this before, so I think the best I can tell you is you're right to be offended by it, and you're right to stay away from it. And if you want to exert your influence in your circle of friends and tell people, I would not go to this because they've gone off the rails, and they think they're doing
13: right.
5: something wonderful by swearing and cursing, and the Bible says not to do that.
13: So, okay, so you told me, I already quit that, but I got to make a letter, and then the reason why I quit, and then...
5: Well, I'm not telling you. I mean, obviously, I can't tell you what to do. I can only offer you a suggestion. But if you wanted to
13: right.
5: address this to whoever
13: right.
5: the head honcho is and just say, I don't know why you guys are doing this, but I'm not going to have any part of it, and I wish that you guys wouldn't do this. If
13: right.
5: you want some ammo, I wrote a letter. I'm not a letter. I wrote an article called The Power of a Father's Example. And this was an article in which I reflect upon my dad's good example, that when I was growing up, I never heard my dad ever swear. My mom either. I don't mean to exclude her. But I never heard my dad ever swear. He didn't use any bad words at all, ever, that I ever remembered hearing. And so it made a big impression upon me. And so in that article, I reflect upon how glad I am that my dad taught me that lesson. Just, he didn't sit me down and lecture me. He just showed me by example. So if you want, that article contains some Bible verses for reflection. That might help you compose your thoughts if you're going to write a letter like that. I think it might be a good thing to write a letter.
13: Right. I can give my email to the lady who answered, and then she can forward to me, and I will use it, definitely.
5: Yeah. Yeah, in fact, it's even easier than that. So if you go to the show Facebook page, just go to Patrick Madrid Show on Facebook, and Cyrus will post a link to the article there. And the same is true on X. The X address is at P Madrid Show. Or you can go directly to where the articles are. It's easy. Just go to the show page, relevantradio.com/Patrick, and you'll see three blue buttons. Click the links button. And then you'll go where you see articles, and that's where you'll find this. Now, because this article appeared a while ago, you'll want to click on archives and then zoom down to the bottom where this article is. But everything is free there. All the articles are free. You can print them out. You can save to your computer, what have you. But I think that article in particular, called The Power of a Father's Example, will be useful in helping you gather your own thoughts on this issue.
13: Okay.
5: Okay.
13: Sounds good. Good. Yeah, well, go for it. Thanks so much. God bless you guys.
5: Yeah, well, thank you. Take and care. I mean, if something does come of this, please let me know. I'd be interested.
13: Yes. Thank you so much.
5: Yeah,
13: you God bless it, you.
5: Thank you. 888-914-9149. And that Bible verse that Joe was referring to is in James chapter 3, beginning in verse 6. The tongue is a fire. With it we bless the Lord and Father, and with it we curse men who are made in the likeness of God. From the same mouth come blessing and cursing. My brethren, this ought not to be so. James 3, 6 and forward.

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6: Now that's what I call a taco. Let's go to Jeff in Chicago. Hi, Jeff.
9: How's it going, Pastor? A couple of quick questions for you.
6: Yes, sir.
9: So, coming from a recovered addict, recovered alcoholic, and just a overall violent, terrible person in my past life, I joined the church about 4 years ago, and the church has facilitated my healing, and I should say the church community has facilitated my healing, and I am going on 3 years clean. I'm married. I have four beautiful children.
6: Awesome.
9: that really could not heal me. But again, in Jesus' name, Jesus Christ healed has healed me. You know, as you know, it's a continual process, you know, similar to our faith is, you know, it's day to day, you know, that's the way it goes. But a couple things that I have been deeply struggling with as I've come into the church and really want to get your take on. So my wife and I were married, we're going on 11 years ago, and we have a beautiful marriage and beautiful experiences together. And truly she's my rock. I don't know why she stuck around, to be honest with you, but I'm thankful she did.
6: God bless her for doing that.
9: Yes, I say it every day. But I have a really burning question. You know, in our marriage, there was some infidelity, obviously, with me. And I am so ingrained in my parish and in my church community. And, you know, I really try to fully live the life that, you know, we're called to live. You know, obviously I fall down on a weekly basis, probably a daily basis, if anyone's keeping tabs, but it's very much who I am now. And one of my biggest burning things inside of me is the legitimacy of our marriage and what I can do to overcome those issues, you know, from a Catholic standpoint.
6: Okay.
9: You know, we were not married in the Catholic Church, and we've talked.
6: Pause there for a second. So you just became Catholic 4 years ago. You've been married for 11 years.
9: Correct.
6: Is she Catholic, or was she ever Catholic?
9: She was not Catholic. We joined the church together.
6: Okay, so let's start right there. The validity of your marriage is presumed because neither of you were Catholic when you got married, and getting married in the Catholic Church is a requirement for Catholics. So had you or she or both of you, which is not the case, but if you had been Catholic and got married outside the church, then yes, you'd have a question about the validity of your marriage. It would be presumed invalid because of lack of canonical form. But because neither of you are Catholic, this does not affect your marriage. So it could be, and we can talk about that if you want, that there might have been some circumstances in place at the time that might have made your marriage invalid, but this is not one of those reasons. Not getting married in the church is not a reason for concern because it doesn't apply to you since you were both non-Catholics. Does that make sense?
9: It does make perfect sense, but okay. here's the kicker to this, and this is why I called you.
6: Okay.
9: So, you know, as I went through the healing process and with the church by my side, you know, I fell down a couple times during that process. And I, you know, some of those mistakes were made as we were going through the process.
6: Yeah.
9: So does that have any bearing on our marriage?
6: Well, yes, it would have a bearing on the marriage in one sense, but no, it would not have any bearing on the validity question. And here's why. Because the marriage was either valid or invalid or null at the time you got married. That's when the question of validity is a question. So since we don't have to worry about the question of canonical form, because neither of you are Catholic, if there were something at that time, like let's say that you were a, you know, you mentioned drug addiction. If you never told her about the drug addiction and she married you thinking you were, you know, not an addict, that could be a possible impediment toward validity. Let's say that she had an abortion and never told you about it and you didn't know that. Or maybe she, you know, had her tubes tied and never told you about it and you went into marriage assuming that you would have children and she concealed that from you. That would be an example. Things like that. So in other words, whatever it might have been that could have made the marriage invalid would have to have been in place then. things that happen afterward, although they have negative effects on the marriage, don't affect the validity of the marriage. So if you got wobbly and you were cheating or whatever it was you were doing during the process of coming into the church, that would not speak to the issue of the validity of your marriage directly. Is that what you're asking me?
9: That's exactly what I'm asking you, and thank you so much for that very thoughtful answer.
6: You're welcome. I'd like to recommend a book that I think will bring you some greater clarity and maybe hopefully some peace, and that is a book on the issue of annulments and remarriage and things. If you go to the show page, go to relevantradio.com/Patrick,
9: uh-huh.
6: And then click on the links button, and then you'll go down.

0: to the list of the best books. Under under the divorce and annulments, you'll see Annulments in the Catholic Church, Straight Answers to Tough Questions. This was written by a canon lawyer, and it addresses many of the kind of questions you probably have. And so that would be a definitive and authoritative explanation. I'm giving you my understanding of the church's law, and my understanding is correct, but if you want to hear it from a canon lawyer, that would be a good book for you. Annulments in the Catholic Church.
1: I would love to. I'm glad you suggested that, because you're saying exactly what I need to bring me that peace, because it's been difficult. So thank you, Patrick. Your show is great, and I can't say enough about what you do.
0: Thanks, Jeff. God bless you. Keep going. Keep going and going and going. Next thing you know, you'll be in heaven, and everything will be well. Thank you. Let's go to Lauren now in El Paso. Hi, Lauren.
2: Hi, good morning.
0: Good morning.
2: Good morning. My question is regarding suicide. I have a family member who committed suicide, a very young person, and my question is regarding his soul, and will he go to heaven? And I'm struggling with that, because I think I know the answer, but I want to hear it from somebody who knows.
0: May I ask a couple questions? First of all, how old was he when he died?
2: In his 50s.
0: Okay. And was he? Did you discern that there were anything going on, like mental illness or drug addiction or anything like that that may have been going on in his life?
2: Yes, definitely depression, struggling with depression, overwhelming stress and anxiety.
0: I can tell you this, that first of all, number one, that the Lord loves him even more than you do. So rest on that realization that God's love for this man, as much as you love him and your family loves him, God loves him even more, so much so that he was willing to die on the cross for his salvation. So I think one very important truth that we should always cling to is that love and mercy that God has. Now, God is all merciful. He's also all just. That's true. But this is where the question becomes, this is why I asked you the question. Because objectively, committing the sin of suicide is a grave sin. It's a serious sin. But the culpability, or the guilt, if you want to use that term, can be greatly diminished. In fact, in some cases, it can be entirely eliminated, the guilt that the person has for committing this serious sin, if these extenuating circumstances make the person feel driven to this. Fear, compulsion, mental illness, drug addiction can also cause this as well. So there can be any number of combinations of things that could impair the person's freedom to make a decision, that if he had none of these things in his life, the decision he could make with an unimpaired free will and could understand it more clearly. So back to the Lord's mercy, is that we trust in the Lord's mercy. We can't say definitely this person went to heaven, or definitely this person didn't go to heaven and went to hell. What we can say is, Lord, you love him more than I do, and as much as I love him, I trust that in your mercy that you will have provided those graces necessary for conversion and salvation, even up to the last nanosecond of life before death occurred. And if it so happens that there was this opportunity, as God, we believe that God gives us all these opportunities up to the very last moment. And so, in light of that mercy that God gives us, that if he died in the state of grace, even though he died this way, God is not bound by time. And so even in the final moment before the body and the soul separated in death, God can still work the miracle of conversion in the heart of somebody who is willing to receive this grace. And so that's why I would say, don't give up hope. Keep praying. Don't become Don't despair. Just trust in the Lord's grace and mercy and keep praying.
2: Thank you so much. I appreciate that.
0: You're welcome.
2: I needed to hear that. Thank you so much.
0: I hope that brings you some comfort.
2: Thank you. Can I ask you one more quick question? And
0: sure.
2: That is regarding funeral services. Someone said to me, and I don't know if this is true or not, but the person said to me that you can't have a Catholic burial for him with a rosary and everything else because of the way he died. And I said, well, I don't know about that. I don't know if the Catholic Church has a rule about, oh, that was a suicide, that makes things different. Is that true? Or
0: it used to be the case that the church would not permit a massive Christian burial for somebody who committed suicide. But in recent decades, the church now does typically say, yes, we can do that. And for this reason, is that the church makes the point clear in a way that wasn't really made clear as much before, and that is recognizing whatever the grave psychological problems might have been, or anguish or fear or compulsion. I mean, things that people go through often that lead them to making this terrible decision. So that's why the church says, because we trust in God's love and mercy, and because we don't despair for anybody, because we don't know how that person may have accepted salvation in those moments before death, therefore the massive Christian burial is permitted so that we can pray all the more for that person. So it used to be different, but it's not that way now.
2: Okay, excellent. Thank you so much, Patrick.
0: You're welcome.
2: Have a
0: Thank
2: beautiful
0: you,
2: day.
0: Lauren. You too. Hang in there.

0: The bottom line, ladies and gentlemen, pro-lifers are a people of persevering faith in God through prayer and fasting. We will bear any burden. We will endure any attack. We know that the cruel injustice of abortion need not be forever. We have hope and we have just begun.
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2: Hello, this is Bishop Joe Hanifelt to the Diocese of Grand Island, Nebraska. Let us pray. Remember, O most gracious Virgin Mary, that never was it known that anyone who fled to thy protection, implored thy help, or sought thy intercession was left unaided. Inspired with this confidence, I fly to thee, O Virgin of Virgins, my Mother. To thee do I come. Before thee I stand, sinful and sorrowful. O Mother of the Word Incarnate, despise not my petitions, but in thy mercy, hear and answer me. Amen.
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0: This. I know that my wife listens because she will say, remember when on the show you said this or that? And so we'll sometimes have conversations about things that she hears on the show. Or sometimes she'll comment on somebody who calls in. That was a wild call. So I know she listens regularly. Now, she has her own busy life as well, but I'm confident that of all my family and friends, she listens the most. As far as the others go, I'm pretty sure some don't listen at all. I don't hold it against them because they're busy. Some don't listen at all. Some might dip in here or there. But the one person I know who listens regularly is Nancy because she tells me. So how about your family, Cyrus? Let's bring this on.
1: Oh, I'm so glad you asked. Yeah.
0: Melanie must listen all 3 hours, no question.
1: Yeah, so I tell my kids and my wife that I'm on the radio sometimes, and their response is,
2: whatever.
1: they hear enough of me, apparently, yeah, throughout the rest of the day.
0: Every so often on the family group chat on our text messages, I'll send out a clip from the show. And if I don't hear anything back, that kind of tells a tale.
1: I do. Every once in a while, I'll hear from some of the fan, like the other family members, sister-in-law, or, you know,
0: my family members.
1: No,
0: they get in touch with you.
1: Mine, and they'll comment on something that happened on the show, and I'm like, oh, you do listen. That's cool.
0: Well, you know, I have a theory about this, and this is part of my answer to you, Philippa. My theory is that these people close to me in my life, so my kids, etc., they've heard me talk for a long time. They've heard my voice and they've heard my advice and they've heard my whatever for a long time. I don't blame them if they're like, you know what, we've had enough of that. Dad's great and all, but, you know, we don't need another 3 hours of listening to him. So I wouldn't blame them. But as long as everybody else listens, that's what really matters.
1: I bet that goes across the board. Like, if you had asked Rush Limbaugh, I'm trying to think of Rush Limbaugh, do you think his kids listen to him? I don't know.
0: I don't remember. He didn't have any kids.
1: Oh, he didn't? Oh, well, shows what I know. All right. Who else?
0: Therefore, I'm guessing they didn't listen to him.
1: Right. You think Barbara Walters' kids listen to Barbara Walters?
0: Baba Wawa? Do you remember that?
1: I do remember that.
0: Baba Wawa. I don't know. I mean, I don't know if she had any kids either, but I bet Paul McCartney's kids probably listened to some of his music. Of course, they stand to inherit a lot of money.
1: Yeah, that's probably their favorite.
0: Yeah, it's just an interesting question. And I really do think that probably most of them probably don't. Now, I'll find out otherwise if I start getting text messages from my kids or grandkids, extended family, saying, what do you mean we don't listen? Of course we listen to your program. That would be a nice surprise. I don't expect it, though. Thank you, Philippa. I've never been asked that question before. This is from Joseph. He's in Dayton. He says, I've been an active listener to your channel for quite some time now. I was just listening in today, and I heard from a person who called about talking about the SSPX and how to identify a Latin parish when traveling, if they are a TLM that is in communion with Rome. I've run into this myself. I accidentally went to an SSPV, that's a Saint of Acontis group, Society of St. Pius V. The Society of St. Pius X is way too modernist for them. So the Society of St. Pius V is, as I say, a Saint of Acontis group. They don't believe that there's been a valid pope since, I guess, predating St. Pius X. Pope Pius V was a long, long time ago. But anyway, with some research, I found a website that shows locations of TLM masses, particularly those in communion with Rome. And yes, so thank you for that. I'm aware of that website, and it's always good to check if you're traveling. Let's go to Marchin, in New Jersey. Good morning.
3: Good morning.
0: Hi. How can
3: Praise
0: I help?
3: Lord Jesus Christ.
0: Now and forever. Amen. How can I be of service?
3: I told your friend before that. I just found out about your radio yesterday.
0: Oh.

0: Well, thank you for calling.
1: My friend from New Jersey, she told me, do you know there is a great Catholic radio in Chicago? I said, oh, yeah, but it's New Jersey, how we can... And she just turned on your channel, and I'm listening since yesterday. So
0: yeah, all right. So what's on your mind today?
1: From New Jersey. Oh, I have problem with my son. He's 15, almost 16, and he was kind of perfect kid. And right now he's like totally disobedient. And listening to your previous conversation, he scares him so badly. And so I have two problems. First, it's like no respect, a lot of stuff they are pumping to him in the school. So he's coming and saying, start about crusade and about pedophilia and stuff, like his teachers saying that Jesus is less probability than theory of other theories about how the world became to existence.
0: Okay, let me just ask a question. I assume he's going to a public school, right?
1: No, yeah, public school.
0: That's what I'm saying. He does attend a public school?
1: Yeah, he does attend public school.
0: Got it. And does he have a smartphone?
1: Yes, unfortunately.
0: Okay. Two big strikes, one bigger than the other. Well, you don't have to elaborate further. I think I have a pretty clear idea, Marcin, of what you're describing. And this is part of the reality of beautiful, perfect sons turning into crazed monsters when they get to be 15, 16 years old. Doesn't happen with all of them. Does happen to many of them, though, where they hit that age. Is he your oldest son?
1: He's my younger son. My daughter is almost 20 and she's perfect.
0: No, but I mean, is he your only son or is he a younger son? Do you have other sons older than him?
1: No, only one.
0: Okay, so this phenomenon is not uncommon, number one. Doesn't exonerate it. Doesn't mean that what he's doing is okay, of course. But I've seen this many times and I just think it's common for many young men. They hit that age. Sometimes it can happen at about 13. I think most of the time, definitely by the time they're 16, they change and they become belligerent and they roll their eyes and they disrespect you and they think you're ridiculous and they think they know everything. You probably have heard of the great American writer, the great American author, Mark Twain, Samuel Clemens. He had a line that when he was 18, he couldn't believe how ignorant his father was. But by the time he was in his early 20s, he was amazed at how much his father had learned. And the humor there is he himself grew up and began to appreciate his father more. But this is the first point I'll say, is that this is not unusual for adolescent boys to turn into disrespectful, rolling their eyes, you're ridiculous, disobedient kids. Now, most of the time, if you handle it well, this will phase out in a couple of years. So by the time he's getting into his late teens, it should be getting better because he'll be growing up. Mm-hmm. In the meantime, though, don't shirk your fatherly responsibilities. Don't avoid conflict. Don't seek conflict. I'm not suggesting that. But don't avoid conflict. In other words, if he is going to break the rules, you still have to be the enforcer of the rules. He's not your buddy. He's not your pal. He's not your equal. He's not your peer. He's your son. And so the more you can lovingly but firmly lay down the law, I love you, son, but no, we're not going to do that, the better it is for him and the more he will thank you later. So I don't know the specifics about beyond what you've told me, but if this sounds true to you, if this rings true for what you're dealing with, even just that basic advice would be patient, be loving, but don't shirk your responsibility. Don't loosen your standards. And just walk with him through this time, letting him know, I still love you, but I'm not going to tolerate. nonsense from you. And he'll thank you later. Well,
1: one of the big nonsense is that I don't know how, but I have to go to this high school because one of his teachers told him, like, nonsense that using curse words is just nothing, that this doesn't mean. Intelligent teacher after, you know, with some degree telling nonsense like this, and he's cursing so badly. Polish cursing is sounds so much worse than American.
0: Is Polish cursing worse? American cursing is pretty bad. It must be the same. Here's one thing I really want to zero in, though, right now, and that is that you made a big mistake. You probably did it without realizing it, but you made a big mistake in letting him have a smartphone. That's a huge part of the problem. So I would propose that you devise a system where his privileges are tied to his behavior. You roll your eyes at me, you disrespect me, you curse, whether in Polish or in English or any other language, you disobey your mother, etc., your privileges begin to disappear. So tie his... he shouldn't have a smartphone. And if you can figure out a way to get rid of that, get rid of it, and you'll be better off, and so will he. But that's a separate conversation. But as long as he has that smartphone, you are at a real disadvantage because he's being taught... He's being trained and taught and indoctrinated by TikTok and YouTube. And you can't compete with that. So I would ask God to help you figure out a way to withdraw that cell phone. And I would do it. I would get to the point where he no longer has a smartphone. Give him a dumb phone. Give him a flip phone. But I would tie his behavior to his privileges. So you want to inflict some pain for bad behavior so that it will adjust his behavior. It's behavior modification based on pain. And the pain of not having a privilege can go a long way toward modifying behavior. Go ahead, Marcin.
1: Our conversation, I could listen to this later. Do you have like some
0: podcast
1: recorded?
0: Yes. So thanks for asking about that. An hour after the show is over, the whole show, all 3 hours, will be archived at the show page, relevantradio.com/Patrick.

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3: 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Consumer prices saw their biggest drop in 6 years in June as falling energy prices provided a break from inflation after the U.S. ceasefire with Iran. The Consumer Price Index, a wide measure of the price of goods and services, came in lower than analysis expectations. It fell 0.4% for the month, putting the annual inflation rate down to 3.5%. Senator Angus King is calling for a full, transparent, and open investigation into yesterday's fatal shooting of a man by ICE agents in Maine. The Maine independent senator says he spoke to Homeland Security Secretary Mark Wayne Mullen and learned that there's apparently no body cam footage of what happened.
4: We've been told that body cameras would be widely distributed. The secretary told me that they're on order, that they have been distributed widely across the country, but not everywhere. And apparently not in Biddeford, Maine.
3: DHS officials say the man drove in the direction of an agent yesterday, causing the agent to open fire, killing a 26-year-old man from Colombia. A Philippine diocese says it is exploring the possibility of offering more traditional Latin masses after the Vatican decreed the excommunication of the Traditional Society of St. Pius X. The Diocese of Cubao is located in the heart of the Philippines' most populous city and home to the country's most prominent SSPX chapel. The Cubao bishop told Crux Now they were still in the process of discerning how to expand their liturgical services to those who adhere to the traditional Latin mass. Millions of Americans are under weather warnings this week. An extreme heat dome is making its way across the north and northeast United States, with parts of the South, Gulf Coast, and Texas preparing for heavy rain through Friday. Keeping you connected with the church and the world 24 hours a day. I'm Mary Graham for listener-supported Relevant Radio.
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9: How about some chicken fajitas? Can I have the chicken fajita?
10: No chicken fajitas either, sir. How about some crispy kale lettuce wrap?
9: A what wrap?
10: Crispy kale wrapped in lettuce with a side of vegan coleslaw.
9: So it's a salad wrapped in a salad with a side of salad.
12: Doesn't sound too appetizing to me.
13: Now that's what I don't call a taco.
12: No way, man. Oh, I got an email from somebody. I wish I had it in front of me, but I don't know where it is. Asking me about carne asada taco. Oh, here it is. I just found it. Look at that. Buenos dias, Señor Madrid. I'm half Sonoran, and I have heard many times how they have the best carne asada, which is a belief I personally hold fast to. But I would also like to hear your opinion on this. Which Mexican state has the best carne asada and just the best food in general? Love the show. Keep going. In Johnson Front Royal, Virginia, home of the wonderful Christendom College, fantastic place to send your kids to college, christendom.edu. So back to your question, John, I do not know. I've traveled widely in Mexico and, you know, family from Mexico from back in the day, etc. But I just don't know. I think it would be impertinent of me as a gringo, even though I am half Mexican, but I'm a gringo by living here in these United States my whole life, I think it would be impertinent for me to say this Mexican state or that Mexican state has the best Mexican food. Here's what I can say, though, is that I've never had bad Mexican food in Mexico, regardless of which state I was in. So it was all good to me. And thankfully, thank God for all of our Mexican brothers and sisters in these United States, because they make sure we have good Mexican food here. So I'll have to pass on the question, because I just don't know the answer. I think it's all good. And if you're ever in the Corrales area of Albuquerque, if you've ever been there, if you've never been there, go there sometime. Shout out to all my friends in Albuquerque. Corrales has this concentration of really, really good Mexican restaurants.
14: Now that's what I call a taco.
12: Cyrus, did I ever tell you this story? You're going to love it. I don't think I've ever told this story. So I was speaking at a parish in Corrales, and we went to, for lunch, because it was like an all-day Saturday thing. So we went to this really great, authentic Mexican restaurant, super busy, lunchtime on a Saturday, if you can picture the scenario. And so I and the DRE and the priest and the deacon and three or four other people were all sitting at this big table, busy lunch. We only have an hour because I've got to get back and finish, you know, the afternoon section of my talks. And the waitress, this is like in a movie, the waitress is walking toward us with a huge platter where they put all the plates, you know. She's got like six plates of, you know, like big plates with the enchiladas and the tacos and all that other stuff and the guac and everything. And she's walking toward us, and she's about, I don't know, 10 feet away. And it was like it all happened in slow motion. And she loses her balance, and this entire plate, I mean the big platter, with all of our lunch comes crashing down on the floor right in front of us. We're salivating, waiting for this food. It's almost at the table. Now it's all on the floor. Mm. And so I guess it was the priest. He, you know, we felt bad for the, you know, for the waitress. What can you do? But he told the owner, he says, listen, this guy has got to get back to this thing. It's, you know, like, we got 40 minutes. So they put us at the front of the line. And I tell you, when the waitress came back with this platter, we were anxious. Please don't drop it again. And it didn't drop. So we were able to eat.
13: Yeah, she was more anxious than you were.
12: I bet she was anxious. I wonder if they dock their pay. Do they dock your pay when you're waiter and that happens?
13: They shouldn't. No, that's no. I've done that before when I was waiting tables. It's very, very embarrassing. I've dropped margaritas on people.
12: Intentionally?
13: No, of course not.
12: Yeah.
13: No.
12: You ever seen those videos where, like, the dog is anxiously awaiting the hamburger that the guy is, like, moving toward the dog's face, and then he brings it up to his own mouth and eats it, and the dog's like, wait a minute, I thought that was for me. That was it was a very intense feeling of dissatisfaction.
13: At least it didn't land on you.
12: No, it didn't. It didn't. But it was a sight to behold, and it was so frustrating because we wanted that food in our mouths, and it was so close, but it didn't happen. So that's what I can tell you, John, and thank you. Appreciate it. 888-914-9149. How about Joe now in Arlington Heights, Illinois? Hi, Joe.
15: Hi, Patrick. How are you?
12: I'm well, thank you. Thanks for calling.
15: You know, first of all, I love you. I love your show. Thank you so much for everything that you do. You were the person that brought me back into the faith in 06. So
12: praise God.
15: I owe a lot to you. And I've got some questions that have been kind of bothering me, and I don't really know how to express them just because I feel like we're told to not question anything that goes on in the church. Otherwise, it could be sinful, and not, you know, trying to be charitable about it. I don't understand why that's a problem, but I'm going to go ahead and ask you anyways.
12: Yeah, please do.
15: I am just you know, with the SSPX and all that, never been to a chapel, but I have looked into them, and I think a lot of what they're doing, I think, has I have a lot of sympathy for. I could sympathize with them. But is there a revolution going on within the church? When I look at what's going on between, you know, like the SSPX and the church today, mm-hmm. we see a lot of modern stuff moving away from what I, you know, what history has held to be more of the faith. And what I'm referring to is, you know, we have cardinals uphold, you know, trying to give awards to people that are, you know, the greatest, you know, doers in the abortion movement, trying to abort babies, not trying to, you know, minimize abortions. Mm-hmm. We've got the hierarchy having women come in as dicasteries to kind of change the hierarchy, so the women are in charge of the cardinals and things like that, and the bishops. It seems very bizarre compared to previously. We had a rainbow cross go into St. Peter's Basilica, a lax of rules with Jacob's tent going in there, and letting them go through the Jubilee door with, you know, just not dressed appropriately. To my understanding, I've never been there, so I can't, mm-hmm. you know, say anything about that. But my understanding is you have to be dressed appropriately, but that was those rules were laxed to allow people in. And I understand the inclusion. I want to be very sympathetic because I've got a lot of, you know, a lot of family members that are part of that movement, and not the Catholic movement, but the rainbow movement. And I would love to see, you know, his books, you know, Mystical Passion, Heal Me With Your Mouth. I'd be concerned when I've had someone kind of read through those books a little bit, you know, just the beginning, just a taste of it. It does not sound, you know, anything like we would want, you know, anybody to, anybody of a sound mind. I'd be concerned about their judgment. And yeah. I was just wondering if you could kind of help me understand this better. Obviously, I know we have ebb and flows in the church mm-hmm. where, you know, the church will come back. It's God's church. It's church that belongs to Jesus Christ. But, you know, for the time being, we might not see that in our lifetime. And I wonder if you could just comment and give me a little bit of how you perceive everything and how I should kind of look at things based on what I've told you. Thank you.
12: Yeah, fair enough. Thank you. Well, I first of all, I would say I affirm your I'm trying to choose the right word here. Your bemusement, your unhappiness, your surprise, your shock, your disappointment. I mean, there are a lot of words that one could use. I share and affirm the way you feel about the bad things that are going on in the church. So maybe I can start there. And so acknowledging those problems, I also know enough about church history to recognize that you and I are shocked and disturbed by problems that we see in the church, but we only see our little slice of the 2,000-year history of the church. And to us, it looks like this is the worst possible situation ever, and things are as bad as they could ever possibly be. But I'm here to say that in the history of the church, things have been worse in many ways than they are now. So by way of historical perspective, I would only suggest, Joe, that you take that into account, that you're face-to-face with problems in the here and now. But the church has gone through much worse before. Now, that doesn't mean that the bad things in the church now are not bad. It doesn't sweep it under the rug or pretend it doesn't exist. And we're not, you know, we don't do ourselves any favor by being Pollyanna-ish and pretending like the dog in that meme, that little dog sitting at a table in a room that's on fire, and the dog is saying, this is fine. We don't want to be like that, obviously, because there are things that are bad that go on in the church. But I'm just saying, in the history of the church, 2,000 years of the Catholic Church, there have been worse things that have happened. And look, the church is still here. The church is still here. The sacraments are still here. The rock upon which Christ is building his church is still here. So one way to process what you're seeing is to remember worse things have happened in the past, and Jesus clearly is maintaining his church. I mean, if it were left up to us Catholics, we'd have destroyed it many times over if it were just up to us. But it's not. It's up to Jesus, and he protects the church, even though he permits it to go through times of hell and high water. And to whatever extent we're in a time of hell and high water right now, okay, I don't like it, I don't enjoy it, I wish it weren't that way, but I trust in Jesus that, as he said, if you are building your house on a rock, that when the wind and the rains and the floods burst against it, it will not fall. And that's, we could say, that's what's happening right now. So my advice would be, believe in Jesus, stay on the rock, don't exit, don't jump over the Ark of Noah, to use a different analogy, and know that there will be times of storms. But if you stay on that rock, you're going to be okay in the long run. So this, just to reiterate, this doesn't in any way mean that we would dismiss as unimportant problems that exist in the church, because they are important. And we should do whatever it is you and I can do within our somewhat limited means as laymen. I mean, let's thank God that you and I are not the Pope, and that you and I are not bishops who will have an even stricter judgment for how things happen in the church. You and I will have a strict judgment when it comes to fidelity. So that's something to ponder. Last thing I would say is, remember that there are many exits out of the church, and the devil doesn't care. If you take the, I've used this analogy before, if you take the pornography exit, okay, great. Devil's happy. That's what it takes. If that's your price, great. You're out of the church. If the exit happens to be stubbornness and pride and a refusal to obey, the devil doesn't care. Great. If that's your exit, perfect. Bye. So all I'm saying is, don't head for the exit. Stay where you are. Do your best with God's grace. Love God with all your heart, mind, and strength. Love your neighbor as yourself. Give alms. Read the Holy Bible. Receive the sacraments, pray the rosary, be a good dad, be a good husband, be a good father. Well, I guess that's redundant. If you and I do those things, then no matter what happens in the church, it's going to be okay for you. But it's the people who say, I'm taking matters into my own hands, and they become vigilantes, and they actually wind up attacking the church in their zeal. They're the ones who are heading out and exit. They don't even realize they're heading out of the church, but they are. So let's not do that. I'll pause. Any thoughts on that, Joe?
15: My number one thought is, without the Pope, we have nothing. And the way I see that is, it's just like the Protestant Reformation, and I would not compare the SSPX to that in any way, shape, or form. But they're trying to do things, I believe, out of trying to uphold the pre-conciliar church and tradition, and I think those are all good things, but I agree with you. But because, again, they're kind of, you know, their perspective is different. They believe that, you know, if you came home and, you know, I've heard you talk about this before with your father and obeying the commandments of honor thy father and mother, but they would say that if you came home and your dad was sitting on the couch, just had a case of beer, open, you know, beer cans everywhere, and he says, son, go to the garage, get the can of gasoline and pour it all over the house and light it on fire. I'm your father. I told you to do so. You would probably not respond to that, and you would wait for him to sober up in the morning. And if he continued to persist, you would still have to use your judgment and your prudence in regards to that. And I totally understand that things are a little bit off the hook and kind of going backwards, not backwards, but like, I don't know if we've dealt with this before. I know we have. I remember reading a book that had something about this in there. And Sodom and Gomorrah. And, you know, I mean, obviously we have evidence of stuff like this going on in the past, but we're going right back to it. So I understand their perspective, but again, without the Pope, whatever. I mean, you just, where do you go? Where do you go? Yeah.
12: Ultimately, though, it's not even the Pope, it's Jesus. And our trust is in Jesus. Our help is in the name of the Lord. We trust Jesus. Now, Jesus promised, upon this rock I will build my church and the gates of hell will not prevail against it. He didn't promise that there wouldn't be bad popes. He didn't promise that all popes would be theological geniuses, or that they would be eloquent, or they would be great administrators, or they administrators. Or he didn't promise anything like that. He just said, upon this rock I will build my church. So, yes, we acknowledge the Pope. We respect his office. We respect the person, you know, whenever possible, of course. But the main thing is we trust in Jesus, because he's the one building his church on that rock. So I would just say the following. I do have to take a break in a moment, but I would say this, and I would just hope perhaps you would just ponder this, and that is that Martin Luther, to name one of the original rebels against the Catholic Church, he saw some problems in the church that, in some cases at least, were really necessary to be resolved, but he went about trying to resolve them the wrong way. He wound up attacking the church. And there is indeed a strong parallel between what the SSPX is doing. It's an obvious, a self-evident parallel between what the SSPX is doing in their arrogant, prideful stubbornness compared to or similar to what Martin Luther did. They're not doing what St. Francis of Assisi did, because the Lord told St. Francis of Assisi, Francis, rebuild my church. Why? The church is in disrepair. The church is in shambles. The church is suffering from corruption. The church is falling apart at the seams. So, Francis, rebuild my church. What did St. Francis do? He didn't attack the church. In his humility, he strove to rebuild the church in the way God was calling him to, and he became a great saint in the process. Unlike Luther, who attack the church, and we saw what happened from that. So I know that the SSPX folk, I understand, I've heard all their arguments many times over, the state of necessity and all these other things that they justify their own actions with, but they're choosing the wrong path. There may be good goals in mind, but they're choosing the wrong path. And I suppose there's more we could say, but I do have to take a break, Joe. Thank you. And I'll be right back.

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3: Go, Cyrus, go. Oh, it's not you. You know who this is, don't you?
8: I do, yeah.
3: Yeah. I bet a lot of people don't.
8: It was a surprise. You pointed this out to me, and it was a surprise.
3: Yeah.
8: Linda,
3: I think when people hear it.
8: Ronstadt,
3: yeah. Did you know who her backing band used to be?
8: I don't know.
3: The Eagles.
8: What?
3: Yeah, I know.
8: I didn't know that.
3: Before the Eagles became the Eagles as such, they were basically Linda Ronstadt's band. Glenn Frey and all those dudes.
8: And, I did not know that.
3: Yeah. See what you learn when you listen to this program. Oh, that reminds me. I had that email that I read on the show earlier today. Somebody asked if my family and friends listened to the program. And I said, I don't really know, but I'm pretty sure my wife does. And so she texted me a little while ago, and she said, I'm listening.
8: That's nice.
3: Yeah, I know that she listens. She's my number one fan, Cyrus. Numero uno.
8: Yeah, that's nice. Must be nice.
3: Yeah.
8: You know, speaking of emails, I have an email here that I promised I would try to get you to answer.
3: Okay.
8: So
3: is it from Nancy?
8: No, it's from James. He's listening on the app. Subject line is, what to do with this Buddhist artifact? And he says, Dear Patrick, we love your show. My wife and I have been regular listeners for many years, but neither of us has heard you discuss an answer that addresses the situation we have here.
3: Okay.
8: When my wife's father was in Vietnam during the war, he came across a very old bronze Buddha. We suspect in the ruins of a destroyed Buddhist temple. For whatever reason, he rescued it and brought it home, and there it sat in a trunk for the last 50 years. Her dad has passed now. May he rest in peace. But now we are stuck with this large artifact. It's about a foot tall and 20-ish pounds, and it's from a false religion. What do we do with it? It doesn't seem right to donate it, which would be furthering someone or many someones to stray further from Christ. Mm-hmm. We also don't think we should throw it in the trash or sell it. What do you recommend?
3: All right. Well, that's a good question. I've actually had this question come up before. The general approach that the church would take to this is that if it is, let's say it's a work of art or it's a souvenir or there's something like reflecting the culture of the country where you got it, China, for example, that it's not in itself problematic. But if you were to have it and invest in it in some way, some kind of religious value, or that it would make you in some way perhaps embrace Buddhism, then no. So something like that can have a good connotation or a bad connotation. Now, it's clearly not something like demonic, like something like a pentagram or a Ouija board or tarot cards or something that are clearly satanic in origin. But it's more in that direction because it is an emblem of something that represents a religion that is incompatible with Christianity. So my suggestion would be that if you're going to make a mistake in any direction or in either direction, if I had to make a mistake, I'd make a mistake in being more rigorous and excluding it and getting rid of it, because I wouldn't want anything in my home that, even if it weren't for me something, an occasion of confusion or suggesting that I embraced Buddhism in some way, I also wouldn't want other people to think that, therefore, because I have a Buddha statue in my house, that means that I countenance Buddhism or that I embrace Buddhism. There are some things in all religions that are true, like God exists, for example. And even in Buddhism, they don't believe that God exists. But there can be truths that are present in religions like Buddhism or Islam or even Hinduism, for that matter, that we can affirm and say, yes, that's true. Where have I heard that before? But we want to make sure that we don't give the impression either to ourselves or to other people of syncretism, which would be an incorrect or harmful blending of elements of non-Christian religions with Christianity. We have to avoid that and keep our faith pure.
9: Ooh, I don't want that on my karmic record.
10: No, I really don't.
3: Mm-mm. Even if the grass is mad at you.
10: Yes, that's true.
3: So, are you picking up what I'm laying down there, Cyrus?
8: I think that answers the question. Yeah, thank you.
3: Okay, all right. All right, there goes Cyrus with his Buddha statue taking it out to the dumpster. Look at that.
8: Yeah, I'm asking for a friend. Right.
3: Let's go to Lori in Gardena, California. Hi, Lori.
11: Good morning. I have some questions.
3: All right.
11: When after Mass, sometimes at morning Mass, they pray the Rosary. I mean, the Our Father. And they at the end, they say, sometimes they say, forgive us our trespasses as we forgive those who trespass against us. Mm-hmm. But sometimes they say, forgive us our debts as we forgive our debtors. Are those interchangeable words?
3: Well, it's not the traditional formula to say that. Trespasses can be understood in that way. It's a way to translate the original words. Keep in mind that the original words that Jesus gave were in Aramaic, so it was not in Latin or Greek, or later translated into those languages. but it would not be customary to say those words, but it wouldn't be outlandish to say that.
11: Okay. And then I listened to the radio every day, and then on the, I think it was a 3-hour yesterday, I swore they were saying that at Jesus' crucifixion, at the only ending, only Mary was left standing at the foot of the cross. I thought there was Mary and Mary Magdalene and the apostle that Jesus loved.
3: Yeah, the most that's beloved. True. So you can catch a glimpse of that in John chapter 19, where it actually mentions the names of the people who were there. It doesn't name all of them, of course, but you're right. Mary, the mother of Jesus, Mary Magdalene, Mary, the wife of Cleophas, who seems to have been a sister or a cousin, perhaps, of the Blessed Virgin Mary and St. John. So those are the people whom the Bible names, not to mention the centurion, and there were other people around, but those specific people are definitely mentioned.
11: Okay, and then when our family group went to Tulsa to visit other people, they took us on a tour of the Oral Roberts University campus back in Tulsa, Oklahoma. Mm-hmm. And there was a picture of two little children, a boy and a girl, playing on a bridge close to the water, and behind them was the image of the an angel.
3: Mm-hmm.
11: That picture is okay. I purchased it, but it's okay to have it, even though it wasn't Catholic.
3: I know what you're talking about. They're walking over a wooden footbridge, and the angel is kind of up in the air behind them.
11: Yes.
3: Yeah, there's nothing wrong with that image. It's just a depiction of one's guardian angel. I remember it from my childhood seeing it. So it's benign.
11: Oh, okay. Okay, yeah. Thank you.
3: You're welcome. Nice to chat with you. Let's go to Reamer now in Chicago. Hello there, Reamer.
12: Hi, Patrick. My daughter, Sophia, has a question.
3: Okay.
12: She's like 7 turning 8.
3: 7 turning 8. Okay.
12: Sophia.
13: Hi, my name is Sophia.
3: Hello, Sophia.
13: I have a question.
3: Okay.
13: My question is, do non-Catholic people still go to heaven?
3: Well, I can tell you this, that Jesus said that no one comes to the Father, God the Father, except through him. And Jesus says that nobody enters heaven who is not baptized. Now, that's for people who can be baptized. Obviously, there's some people who can't be baptized because they die, you know, before they're born, for example. But for the people who can follow Jesus and do what he asks, he says that you have to believe in him. You have to repent of your sins. He says you have to be baptized. You were baptized, weren't you? Probably when you were very little, right?
13: Yeah.
3: Mm-hmm.
13: Yeah.
3: Jesus also talks about, if you eat my flesh and drink my blood, you have life within you. He was talking about Holy Communion at Mass. Have you received your first Holy Communion yet?
13: Yes.
3: Good, because that's another thing. Good, because that's another thing that Jesus says that we need to do. So I guess the best way I can answer your question is that if somebody follows Jesus and believes in him and enters into his church that he established, that person, with God's grace, is going to go to heaven. Obviously, some people can change their mind or they can fall into bad sins, of course. But let me ask you the question. Do you think that if somebody knows that Jesus says to do these things and doesn't do them, do you think that person could go to heaven?
13: No.
3: So if Jesus said, I want you to be baptized, I want you to believe in me, I want you to receive the Holy Eucharist, I want you to, et cetera, and somebody says, no, I'm not going to do that, do you think that person will go to heaven?
13: No.
3: Yeah, I agree with you. So that's probably the best way I could answer your question. We hope and pray that everybody will listen to Jesus and do what he asks of us. And that includes to be in the church that he started, which is the Catholic Church. And you're Catholic, so you're on the right track.
13: Yeah.
3: You're on the right path. Good for you.
13: Thank you. Thank you.
3: You're welcome. Nice to talk to you. Little Sophia. You hear that, Cyrus?
8: That is a cute little voice.
3: Yeah. They're like little lambs. Patrick. I do notice, though. You can tell the kids, you know, have been raised in a more traditional home because they will say Mr. Madrid. I'll answer to anything just about.
8: I love hearing sir. And
3: that's, you know, nice.
8: Please,
3: classy.
8: Sir. Hello, sir.
3: It's classy.
8: Or Mr. Madrid.
3: Please, sir.
8: May I have another?
3: Yeah. You can't. How is it you can't eat your pudding?
8: How can you have any pudding?
3: Unless you eat your.
8: And if you don't eat your meat.
3: Yeah. Do it again. I mean, literally, do it again. Say it again.
8: You want me to say?
3: Yeah, that's what do it again means.
8: How? What do you want me to say?
3: Well, what does the song say? Is it do it again or say it again?
8: Do it again. Say it again.
3: I think it's remember. Do it again.
8: I don't even know what song you're talking about.
3: You do. The Wall, man.
8: It's Another Brick in the Wall, Part 2, Patrick.
3: I don't even care about that band. Why am I even entertaining
8: I know, that's what I'm like, where is he going with
3: I'm
8: this?
3: I'm just testing you. That's all. Right. I'm just, and you failed.
8: Yeah,
3: all right, do it again.
8: All right. How can you have any meat if you don't eat your pudding?
3: There you
8: How
3: go.
8: Can you have any pudding if you don't eat your meat?
3: Do it again.
8: How can you have any pudding if you don't eat your meat?
3: All right. Okay, so you do remember that lyric. That's good.
8: I do, of course.
3: All right. How about on that happy note, we take a break, and we'll come back, and we'll do more of that. We'll keep going, in other words.
8: Keep going.
3: All right.

0: certain point comes where you have to address the grief. A lot of times with abortion, it happens decades down the road. I've been involved with retreats where every single person on the retreat was at least 30 years out from their abortion.
1: Wow. 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
2: Hello, this is Bishop Larry J. Kulik of the Diocese of Greensburg. 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Remember, O most gracious Virgin Mary, that never was it known that anyone who fled to thy protection, implored thy help, or sought thy intercession was left unaided. Inspired with this confidence, I fly to thee, O Virgin of Virgins, my Mother. To thee do I come, before thee I stand, sinful and sorrowful. O Mother of the Word Incarnate, despise not my petitions, but in thy mercy, hear and answer me. Amen.
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0: All right, we are back. 888-914-9149. Let's go to Albert in another call from far Texas. Far out, man. Welcome, Albert.
1: I thank you, and I love you guys. I just want to appreciate, and my wife, she comes from the Catholic Church, and I just don't understand why she's just being rejecting me. Why? You know, we all come from the family of our Lord, our God. Why?
0: Well, I don't know the answer to that, but I mean, what's going on between you guys?
1: Yeah, she's...
0: Ay, caramba.
1: She thinks that I'm seeing someone else, which is not true. It's not true.
0: Okay. What would make her think that?
1: Her mentality, her friends, primos, primas, y tíos, y tías, I don't know.
0: Did we talk earlier today? I thought we did.
1: Yes, we did.
0: Uh-oh.
1: Yes, okay. We did.
0: You broke a big rule, because we don't allow return calls on the same day. I have an idea. This is not a topic that I myself am qualified to really help you sort out, but I have a colleague here, Relevant Radio's name is Doug Hinderer, and he has a show all about marriage. It's called Marriage Unhindered. So my suggestion to you would be call this number, 888-914-9149, at 5 p.m. Central when he's on, and he'll be in a position to help you sort this out. Okay? Gracias, señor. Let's go now to Joseph in Mesa, Arizona. Good morning, Joseph.
2: Good morning, Patrick. Praise the Lord. I was just calling in regards to the child that you were talking about when she asked you if non-Catholics can go to heaven. And your reply was basically no. If they don't follow the rules, they can't go to heaven. You were teaching a child an exclusive religion, an exclusive Christianity. There are others that baptize and have communion other than Catholics, Patrick.
0: Really? That's news to me. Of course I know that, Joseph. Of course I know that.
2: So are they going to hell, Catholic? Because you taught the child that. So if they don't follow those rules, then, you know, they're going to go to hell. You taught a child that, Patrick.
0: Yeah, you keep saying I taught a child that. I know she's a child, Joseph. 7 years old, if you remember correctly. So I'm well aware of that. And what I taught her is the church's age-old teaching, no salvation outside the church, extra ecclesiam nulla salus in Latin. And if you want the most recent reiteration of this, I would say take a look at the church's document in Vatican II, Lumen Gentium, in which it says in section 14, although I didn't put in these words to her. And by the way, she was a child. Don't forget that. I was speaking to a child. And I was...

0: him in his own way. But the teachings of Jesus include these requirements, and if you disagree, that's okay. It's okay with me, but you'd be disagreeing with Jesus. So that's the long and the short of it.
1: So the question I have for follow-up before we get off the phone is...
0: Yeah, I have time. Those, no, we can discuss. It's fine.
1: Those that validly baptize and, you know... Are they going to hell, Patrick?
0: Only God knows that. Patrick Madrid doesn't know that. Only God does.
1: Yeah.
0: But I do know this, that if Jesus says, do this, and you say, no, the likelihood of you going to heaven seems to me to be basically nil.
1: Yeah. It looks like, Patrick, we're going to disagree on this, obviously.
0: Yeah, obviously. Read section 14 of Lumen Gentium from that document at Vatican II. It's a reiteration of the church's age-old teaching, which is basically a reflection of Jesus' words in the Bible.
1: I understand that you have rules and regulations to follow, but to exclude everyone else of the pains of hell and that being in the text of the Roman Catholic Church is something I disagree with.
0: That's okay. It doesn't bother me if you disagree with it. I began by saying the things that Jesus himself taught.
1: You're the one sending.
0: I don't send anybody to hell, Joseph, and neither do you. The only people who go to hell are the people who choose to go there themselves. It's not for me to say. God says whether somebody will be there or not.
1: Exclusivity. And I understand about norms and church. You know, we have to be one, right? I understand that. But you're teaching a child an exclusive way.
0: That's right. That's correct.
1: Okay. That is correct. I agree.
0: Okay. I'm glad we agree on that, Joseph. Anything?
2: How dare you?
0: I can almost predict to the moment when they will hang up. Yeah. Almost to the moment.
3: I'm not quite sure why he was so angry.
0: Well, you know, all I can do is all I can do. If it makes somebody mad that Jesus said, no one comes to the Father except through me, well, that's exclusive. Well, yeah, it is exclusive. Unless you repent, you too will all perish. Well, that's very exclusive, isn't it? Yeah. Okay. No one enters the kingdom of heaven unless he is born from above by water and the Holy Spirit. That's pretty exclusive, isn't it? Yeah. It's an invitation to all people, but not all people are going to accept it. Some people can't because of their circumstances, which, of course, is what I was teaching that child, that God has mercy on those people in ways that we don't know. But what we do know is what Jesus taught. He who eats my flesh and drinks my blood has life within him, and I will raise him up on the last day, John chapter 6. He who doesn't eat my flesh and doesn't drink my blood does not have life within him. That's pretty exclusive, isn't it? Yeah, pretty exclusive. And on and on and on. So if it offends people, what was the gentleman's name? I don't remember his name. The guy that called Charles?
3: Oh, Joseph.
0: Oh, Joseph, okay. I realize it may offend people. Okay, be offended. That doesn't bother me, other than maybe I feel bad for you. But if you want to argue with Jesus, he's the one who said these things. He said them. I believe it. So, I mean, can't we all be friends? I think we can. But if you say, well, I just don't agree with that, that's okay, but just be aware that you're basically arguing with Jesus.
4: It's a bold strategy. Let's see if it pays off for him.
0: I don't think it will. So, lest anybody misunderstand, the other half of what I've been saying here, worth saying it again, is that God will have mercy on whom he will. And Jesus, sent by the Father, reveals to us the pattern of what he desires us to do. So we should do that. And if you can

0: do that, you should do that. And if you don't do that, and it's your own fault that you don't do that, well, then are you going to go to hell? Of course you are. You know, why is that such a big revelation? If you know that Jesus wants you to do, and you say, "Yeah, no, I'm not going to do that. I can't go for that, Jesus. Sorry." Why would you think that you would go to heaven? But obviously, the group of people, whoever they may be, and only God knows this, who were not able, and it was not their own fault that they were not able to follow the things that Jesus said. What about a little bitty baby who dies in the womb, let's say through abortion or a miscarriage? Well, obviously God has mercy on these souls because they had no opportunity to even know about Jesus or anything like that. So is the message of Jesus exclusive? Yes, it's for everyone. For God so loved the world, Jesus said, that he gave his only son that whoever would believe in him should not perish but have eternal life. This is an invitation to everybody. It's the opposite of exclusive. It is utterly inclusive in terms of the invitation. But if you are arguing that, well, that's very exclusive to say that only those people who do what Jesus asks you to do, if you're able to do it, only those people are going to be able to go to heaven. What? Then why would Jesus even teach these things in the first place? Seems pretty clear to me, Cyrus. Maybe it's just me, but those things seem like self-evidently obvious. Yeah. I guess not everybody feels that way.
1: I can only speculate why he would come out so angry, and who knows?
0: I don't know. Yeah, well, God bless. What was his name again?
1: Joseph.
0: Joseph. God bless you, Joseph. And I appreciate your phone call. This is from Erin, and she's in Raleigh. She says, "Patrick, love your show, but I just need a little more clarification on the SSPX excommunication mess. I know the SSPX didn't do what the Pope wanted in appointing priests as bishops that Pope Leo didn't approve of. Well, the SSPX obviously needs more bishops, so how do they go how do they go about getting the Pope's approval of them?" Well, I'll pause there. One way is to not be renegades and disregard the Pope's authority. That's one way. That's a good start anyway. She says, "I'm a daughter of the church, as you are a son, so I obey the Pope. I get all that, but as a layperson, this action by the Pope smacks of flexing. It seems to many lay people that the Pope just doesn't approve of the Latin Mass and groups that want to provide it. If the SSPX needs guidance and bishops, why can't Pope Leo support that? Unless he doesn't want the traditional rite to survive." I'll pause there. I don't have any question in my mind that maybe he doesn't want the traditional Latin Mass to survive. Absolutely not. I mean, look at the traditional Latin Mass flourishing with the FSSP and the Institute of Christ the King Sovereign Priest, among others. Let's continue. This is what's not passing the smell test. Pope Leo does backflips in support of ecumenism, but somehow not with the support, not supporting the traditional church. At least that's how it seems with both Pope Leo and Pope Francis. "I'm just getting into the traditional Latin Mass, and I started going occasionally to a sanctioned one in the Diocese of Raleigh. But you can feel the lack of support. What are they afraid of?" Well, who knows what any given person may be afraid of? I don't think Pope Leo is afraid of the traditional Latin Mass. I haven't met him. But I don't get any impression that he's afraid of it. I got the impression that Pope Francis didn't like it, maybe strongly didn't like it, but he's gone on to his eternal reward. We have a new pope now. And in due time, when Pope Leo goes on to his eternal reward, we'll have another pope. And the church will still be here. And I'm happy to hear, I really am, that you're a daughter of the church and you want to be loyal. And that's good. Just all I can say is just do that. And if you don't like the way a pope deals with an issue like this, wait long enough and there'll be a new pope. Sometimes you have to go through times of turmoil and difficulty. But the one thing I can, I think, strongly encourage you, Erin, is don't let all the, you know, the podcasts, there's a billion and one podcasters out there. And a billion and one Substack people. I have a Substack too, so I guess I'm implicated in that. But everybody's got their point of view, and there are a lot of people who this is their bread and butter. This is how they make their money. This is how they get clicks and likes and all that, is to constantly keep people like you agitated and angry and worried about all this, because that's how they make their living, or that's how they get podcast Patreon subscribers or whatever. My advice would be just ignore all that. Ignore it. Is your life any better? Are you any better off now because you've been listening to these YouTube gurus or the podcasters or the Substackers or the whatevers? Probably not. So my advice would be trust in the Lord. Be a loyal daughter of the church, as you rightfully say that you are. Grin and bear it. Deal with the problems as they arise. Don't give up hope. Don't let it rob you of your joy. Just keep going. Keep going forward. And all these nattering nabobs of negativism with their podcasts and their YouTube channels and their Substacks and their whatevers, my advice would be the less you listen to them, the better off you'll be. That's all. Just keep going. Speaking of which, can I? No, I can't. Can I? I'll try. Lauren in Milwaukee. Let's see if we can. Oh, boy. I messed up, Lauren. Can you say something in 30 seconds?
2: I can, Patrick. Okay. I wanted to offer some sympathy for that gentleman who called in and was really upset about the doctrine of salvation that you taught to the child.
0: Yeah.
2: I want

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3: 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President Trump will address the nation in primetime this week, Monica Nelson reports.
4: On Truth Social, the president says he'll deliver an address Thursday at 9 p.m. Eastern. No further details were provided. The president last addressed the nation in primetime on April 1st, about a month after the start of the war in Iran. I'm Monica Nelson.
3: Indiana Republican Senator Jim Banks introduced legislation yesterday that seeks to end birthright citizenship for illegal immigrants by labeling them as children of invaders under federal law. According to Just the News, the legislation was inspired by a roadmap suggested by Supreme Court Justice Brett Kavanaugh last month following a ruling that determined President Donald Trump's executive order limiting automatic citizenship for certain individuals born in the United States violated the 14th Amendment. President Trump now says the U.S. will reinstate a blockade of Iranian ports and serve as the guardian of the Hormuz Strait. Trump also said the United States will be reimbursed for the cost of providing security at a rate of 20% on all cargo ships.
5: This is really controversial, saying that it's now the U.S. that will charge a toll, having had senior members of his cabinet saying that when the Iranians suggested that, it was simply not acceptable in terms of, you know, international norms.
3: Kate Fisher says the U.S. has carried out a third consecutive night of strikes against Iran. President Trump says they will continue to degrade Iran's ability to attack innocent civilians and commercial shipping in the Strait of Hormuz. A lawsuit by school districts is demanding that social media companies help pay for student mental health services. More than 1,000 school districts nationwide argue that social media platforms harm students' mental health and force schools to spend more on counseling and support. 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
8: Have you ever taken a personality test? There are a number of them out there, but one that I've been familiar with over the years is the Myers-Briggs Type Indicator. That's the one where you rate a number of different statements from strongly disagree to strongly agree, and then you're assessed as being one of 16 four-letter personality types, like INTP or ESFJ. Some time ago, when I was reading about my supposed type, I learned something interesting about making decisions.
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8: Welcome to The Inner Life through top-notch spiritual direction. We are here to help bring some encouragement and inspiration for growing your faith today. I'm your host, Deacon Patrick Conley. I've taken truncated versions of the Myers-Briggs personality test a few times, and I pretty consistently come up on those as an ENFP. That means that I'm more extroverted than introverted, more intuitive than sensing, more guided by feelings than by thinking, and more perceiving than judging. Now, honestly, I don't know if I'd come up as an ENFP today. I didn't retake the test, and I've heard that as we age, we tend toward the middle of those extremes. Usually along with the assessment, there's a little write-up about that personality type. And while they're not always accurate, I'm often surprised at how insightful they can be. And one of the things I remember reading about ENFPs, and specifically about all of those NFs, intuitive feelers out there, that we feel most secure when we have our options open. And because of that, it can be difficult for us to make decisions. Because whenever we make a decision, choice or selection, we rule out all the other options. I can definitely see times in my life when this was pretty true. Well, regardless of your personality type, we can all struggle with making decisions, and for a variety of reasons. Closing the field of options, yes. There's the whole cost-benefit. There's fear of the unknown. There's fear of making the wrong choice. There's feeling inadequately informed, our choices' effect on others, and so on and so on. Well, today on the program, we're looking at making good decisions in accordance with our Catholic faith and in accordance with the wisdom of the Scriptures and the saints. Joining us as our spiritual director today is Father Rob Kroll. Father Kroll is a Jesuit priest and the director of spiritual formation at St. Francis de Sales Seminary in Milwaukee. Father Kroll, welcome back to the program.
10: Good to be with you, Deacon Patrick, and our listeners today.
8: Yes, very good. I'm glad you decided to come on the show today to be.
10: It was a long, arduous discernment, but I made the decision. So
8: very good. And that's definitely something that I want to get into eventually. Is, you know, how do we rank decisions as how important they are? But before we get there, let's start with the thing that allows us to make any decision, which is free will. So what is our free will?
10: Yeah, well, this is one of the most important qualities or faculties that we're given as human beings. You know, we look around us and we see in the world so many beautiful creatures that God has designed and created. And you think about the whole animal kingdom, for example. Animals have a certain freedom, you might say. I mean, they can make, as it were, kind of choices to go here or there or to hunt this prey or not. But animals don't have that kind of free will that you and I are given. They operate largely on instinct. And so they give God praise and glory just kind of by naturally doing what they're designed to do. Whereas you and I, because we have freedom, we have a much greater dignity than the animals because we can rise above them. We can choose freely to love God and to love neighbor, which is that great commandment. But we know that as we look at human history and even the world today, we know that we can abuse our freedom in such a way that we seemingly sink lower than the animals or the beasts, and we can abuse that freedom, fail to love and worship God, fail to do his will, fail to love one another, and this leads to great misery and tragedy. So, yeah, it's kind of in a way, it's kind of a wild card that God has put into us, but he didn't want to create just a race of robots or puppets or marionettes. He wanted to create a race of free beings who could freely choose to love him and do his will. And so, you know, as I said, that kind of exalts us above the rest of creation. But because we're living in a fallen world, because the angels, who are also created with freedom and are much more powerful than us, they abuse that freedom, you know, we struggle. We struggle to freely choose the good and to choose charity and love.
8: Right. Very good. And I think that a lot of times in our wider society, we can praise somebody, especially in terms of like their productivity or their efficiency or perhaps their, well, just how good of a leader they would make, how good of an employee or a manager they would make. We tend to use the term decisive. If somebody is decisive, we see that as a positive thing. But at the same time, why is making good decisions, why is that something that is beneficial to our spiritual life in so profound a way?
10: Well, if the goal of our spiritual life, indeed the goal of every human life in all of its complexity, is to reach heaven and to spend eternity with God and the saints, then a lot depends on how we use our freedom, because God will not, as it were, push us through the pearly gates. He desires every one of us to be with him for all eternity. He bends over backwards, if I can put it that way, to get us to heaven by, you know, revealing himself to us, teaching us the right path, forgiving our sins and mistakes when we fall short. So we have a lot of hope and confidence in our eternal salvation. But the reality is every human being at the end of the day is free to give our fiat, as our Blessed Mother did, to say yes to the Lord, or to turn our backs and say no, which is always a great tragedy. So, yeah, a lot hinges on how we exercise our freedom. And, you know, you were saying how we admire people that are decisive. And, you know, there is a certain decisiveness that is a virtue, but there's a way in which decisiveness can be, it can fall into kind of poor extremes. On the one hand, we can be overly decisive. That is to say, we can be rash or impetuous, and we don't weigh the situation carefully enough. We're imprudent, and I know we'll probably talk about the virtue of prudence in the course of our hour. But we can also lack decisiveness. We can be so paralyzed by the choices we face and the complexity of them that we end up not acting at all. You know, I think about when we go to the supermarket, just think about how many choices we have in terms of shampoos or greeting cards or, our world, you know, it presents, that's kind of a mundane, obviously, example, but we're faced with so many different choices that it can seem at times overwhelming or paralyzing to us. So, yeah, we have to be willing to kind of, what do they say, fish or cut bait, right?
8: So. True enough. To weigh in, to get it done, right, to make the decision. Mm-hmm. Yeah, very good. Father Rob Kroll is with us today and talking about making good decisions. Would love to hear from you, our listener. When was a pivotal time in your life when you had to make a decision, an important decision? Did you make the right one? Are you convinced of that? And why do you think that that's the case? Or maybe you made the wrong one. Why are you convinced that that's the case? Maybe you're still uncertain what would have been best. Maybe you struggle with decisions and need some advice. These and all other questions and comments on making good decisions are welcome at 888-914-9149. You can decide to call in 888-914-9149, or you can send us an email, innerlife@relevantradio.com. Just anecdotally playing off of that last one about being frozen by choice, Father, I have a little story of my own. This was a number of years back. We were privileged to make two very good friends in Russia, and they came to visit us. We had visited them a number of times, but they came to visit us here in the United States, and we took them just to a fast food restaurant. And unlike anything that they had had in Russia, and they walked in and were just overwhelmed by the menu board that was above the counter. They stood there just eyes fixed on the menu board for, I don't know, a good 5 or 10 minutes. I don't know. But I ended up saying to them, "Are you okay?" And they just said, we've never seen this many choices before.
10: Right.
8: I mean, so right. That can be something that's paralyzing that way. And then I mentioned a few more things there in the open, too. The fear of my choices effects on others, or the fear of, you know, I'm inadequately informed to make this decision. I don't have what it is need be. So in all of these things, maybe where do we begin to rely on God, and how do we rely on God's guidance in making a good decision?
10: Yeah. Well, I think, you know, what you're highlighting too, Patrick, is that there are different levels of decision making. You know, deciding what to eat for dinner is one thing, but then we're talking about some moral decisions or life changing decisions, like one's vocation, which obviously are much more significant. They require a lot more preparation, and there's a process that we go through. And I think I would say, maybe the first thing I'd say in answer to your question is that I see decision making or discernment when it comes to God's will as both a posture and a process. And what I mean by that is, I think that as we approach especially significant decisions, moral decisions in our life, there has to be a certain posture or attitude or disposition which just says, I truly want to be open to God's will here. I want to choose and embrace whatever is truly God's will for me. And already that requires a lot of dying to self. It requires setting aside maybe some of my biases, my presuppositions, my selfish desires. So that's already really important. So that when it comes time to making a specific decision in this particular instance, then I'm already disposed properly to look for God's will. But then there's also a process, you know, and that process involves things like educating ourselves. You know, maybe if it's a moral decision that I'm faced with, well, I want to learn more about what the Bible says about this. I want to go to the catechism and find out what the church teaches about this. I want to talk with wise people that would have experience and would have knowledge about factors that could help me make a good decision. So part of the process involves educating ourselves, and that it also is it involves humility, saying I don't know it all, and I need help in making this decision. So that process that involves a consultation. I think often decision making can go awry when we try to do it alone and in isolation, rather than availing ourselves of other people and just the resources out there. The process involves prayer. You know, as people of faith, we want to consult God directly, and so we take time to ask the Lord in prayer to kind of nudge us in the right direction. You know, St. Ignatius has rules for discernment and he talks about different times of discernment. Sometimes the decisions that we face, they're crystal clear, and they really don't require much of a discernment process. It's just so obvious to us. But other times, it's not so clear, and we can kind of see pros and cons, and so then we have to both involve the head. We have to do some good, clear-headed thinking and reasoning, but we also have to listen to the heart, because sometimes God speaks to us in moving our hearts in a certain way with certain affective movements. I think about how in Galatians 5, St. Paul talks about the fruits of the Holy Spirit, things like joy, gentleness, kindness, peace, chastity, self-control. So, in other words, I think a good discernment process or a good decision-making for us as Christians involves both the head and the heart. And if we use only the head, well, we can lose sight of things. But if we just make a decision based on feeling, you know, that's not healthy either. I think just being aware of, you know, kind of what's at stake, and then availing ourselves of the right process so that we're really trying to do it prudently, again, to use that virtue of prudence. And then, of course, the discernment or the decision-making doesn't end once we've actually made the decision. We make a decision, we start living it out, and then we have to keep asking, is this the right one? You know, as you were saying in the opening of the show, or maybe a minute ago, you said, you know, maybe we've made wrong decisions. Well, we can learn from those, you know. Nothing is beyond God's power to bring good from. So, we might need to learn from past mistakes, but that's all part of the decision-making and wisdom process. I think we have to be careful about desiring absolute perfection or absolute certainty. That's often pretty rare. We kind of use our best lights, and then we make a decision, and then we continue to pray about it and see the fruit of it.
8: Yeah, very good. Our email address is innerlife@relevantradio.com, and we got a great email that came in from Cecilia, who's listening online. And Cecilia asked this: if I made a wrong decision in my life, like choosing the wrong major in college or choosing a husband because it was convenient for me besides my liking for him, does this mean that I didn't follow God's will? And if so, should I expect that God will permit a cascade of future events that will be bad because of my wrong decision?
10: Yeah, that's a really good question. I guess from where I sit, I like, if you take that major in college, let's say, I mean, I think, you know, even if it's not the major in hindsight that you might have wanted to choose, or maybe you move into a career that's not really, doesn't seem to have much direct correlation with the major, you know, I think that God still will work with the choice that I've made. I mean, especially because the choice of a major isn't so much a moral good versus moral evil. You know, I may be trying to, I mean, again, it depends on why I chose that major. Maybe there were selfish motives. Maybe I chose to major in finance just because I wanted to be the next trillionaire like Elon Musk. I don't know.
8: Right.
10: But,
8: right.
10: So, I mean, I think, you know, we often approach things with mixed motives, and they're not always pure, and God knows that. But I, I think God, you know, we talk about God writing straight with crooked lines, and I think he can work with choices we've made to bring good from them. And so it can all be in the service of good. I'm reluctant to say that God brings punishment or bad things to us because of our mistaken choices, especially when they're done maybe in good faith, but just we lacked, maybe we're immature at the time, or we lacked sufficient information to make as good a choice as we might have. But I tend to want to talk about just God bringing forth good in everything. And because he is love and he is mercy, and he's always guiding us, you know, and helping us to learn from past mistakes so that we can make better choices in the future. I don't know if that kind of answers Cecilia's question, but
8: yeah. Well, I think that there are some great points in there, and I think that that's helpful to, you know, it's reassuring to know that God is always with us, always loving us, and even if we've made some pretty astoundingly bad decisions in our lives, that he doesn't abandon us, right? In those times, I think that's at the core of it, is that he's always, always, always wanting to be in relationship with us. So, Cecilia, thank you for the email. If you'd like to give us a call and join us on the conversation on making good decisions, do so at 888-914-9149. Let's go to Thomas, who's calling in from Winchester, Virginia. Hi, Thomas. Good morning.
11: Hello. Good morning. Can you hear me,
10: Thomas?
8: Yep, can hear you fine. Go ahead.
11: I've listened to the station for quite some time. I'm asking, how do you know that God is assisting you in making good decisions? How do you read the information you're getting from God, or how do you know that? Wait a minute, this is an outside caller, and it's not really me making this decision. It may be impartial, I am, but God is assisting in the decision. How do I know it's God doing this?
8: Yeah.
11: As opposed to me just conjuring up, I believe I'm speaking with God. I believe I'm praying with God. I believe I'm hearing God's word or God's assistance or God's direction. But how do you really know? How do you put your finger on that and say, well, that's God?
10: Yeah, that's maybe one of the key questions in this whole discussion. That's very foundational. And I would approach it at a couple different levels. So I would say, first of all, because God has revealed himself in history, he's revealed a lot about who he is and what his will is for the human race. And he's revealed that, especially for us as Christians, through the scriptures, which we believe are the word of God. They're divinely revealed. He has revealed it as Catholics. We have a very exalted view of church tradition. So God speaks to us and reveals his will and certain truths through the teaching of the Pope and all the bishops united with him. So before I ever even get to this particular specific decision about my life, I already have this large corpus of wisdom that God has told me, because he's told the whole human race, and because I know I can trust it, because, again, now this is an article of faith, right? But with faith, I trust that God would never deceive me, that God is truth itself, that he loves me, he loves the human race, and therefore, because he is pure spirit, and because he is so infinitely above us, he's found ways to kind of lower himself, as it were, come down to our level, especially in Jesus Christ, and to teach us about his will. So we have all of that help to begin with, all of that support. And then as I try to discern, like, should I be a priest or should I get married or should I engage in this career or another? Or is this a morally good decision or is it morally evil? In addition to drawing on church teaching and scripture and all these things, that's where I have to trust that God is going to speak to me personally. He's going to speak to me through particular thoughts that I have. He's going to speak to me through movements of the heart, and I mentioned that earlier, that if I'm contemplating this choice, if it's really of God, and if this presumes, of course, that I'm a person of prayer, that I'm receiving the sacraments, that I'm trying to live a good, holy, virtuous life, but if I'm on that path, generally the Holy Spirit is going to console me and guide me through a sense of rightness. I'm going to feel a rightness about this decision. It's going to leave me feeling peace and joy. And then, of course, I can check it out with others. I can consult others and say, in my own prayer and discernment, I think this is the voice of God, but what would you think? And then we talk to people that have maybe been in exactly the same place that we've been, or just people who have been at this for a long time. They're kind of elder statesmen or stateswomen, and we want to consult them and get wisdom from them. So, like I said, we may never have 100% absolute clarity, although I think sometimes it is pretty darn clear, but we do the best we can. And then after we make the decision and begin to live it out, then we can also test the spirits. We can see what the fruit of it is. And that can either validate and affirm that I made the right decision and it's God's will, or I maybe didn't. And I have to maybe start again. So hopefully that helps, Thomas.
8: Yeah. Well, I mean, I think that there's a lot of elements in there to keep in mind as we're going through, especially when we're making those major decisions as well. And Thomas, thank you for asking the $25,000 question. I think that's oftentimes what is on people's minds and hearts when we're making good decisions, which is our topic for today. Our friends at the Catholic Order of Foresters have set up this great toll-free studio line. 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
8: 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Father Rob Kroll is with us today and talking about making good decisions. One of the questions that I would have for you, Father, is, does God, well, two questions here, I guess. Does God care about every decision that we make? You know, what am I going to have for supper? Should I buy this razor or that razor? You know, does he care about those things? And does he ever, it's related to this, I think, does he ever just give us two good options, or maybe more than that, maybe three or four good options, and just say, you know what, I'm glorified by you choosing?
10: Mm-hmm. Yeah, that's a really good question, and it's one that can come up in my life as I work with seminarians, because they're trying to discern God's will with respect to their vocational choice. Should I be a priest, or should I, you know, get married and raise a family? Should I, you know, be a single person in the world, and so forth? And I do think that there are situations where maybe God doesn't dictate a specific choice or outcome, but he says, like you just said, I've given you freedom, and there's maybe two or three choices before you, and they would all give me glory and honor, and so I'm going to bless whatever you choose with your freedom, you know. And so I wonder about that. Even when it comes to vocational choices, you know, Does God always have a specific plan for every human life? Is it like you have to be a priest, and if you're not, you're going to be, you know, kind of miserable, you're going to be failing to do my will? Or, you know, likewise, you have to marry this particular person, you know, and if you don't marry him or her, then you've blown it, you know. And I don't think God operates that way. Now, again, I don't want to also, I have to qualify that by saying that I do think God can lead a person to embrace a particular vocation, and that, you know, we know many people, saints, but also just folks that we might bump into who felt very called from a young age to be a priest or a religious sister, and there's kind of a certainty that they felt because somehow God did put on their heart this desire, you know. And that's a word that we haven't used much in the program yet, but
8: yeah.
10: I think that, you know, we need to pay attention to kind of what are those deepest desires in us, and what are the desires that seem to lead to our greatest flourishing and fulfillment, and the desires that seem to bring just the greatest joy and peace in our life. So I think it's kind of both and. I mean, there's certainly some people where I think God makes it much more clear. Maybe other people where God leaves more of an arena of freedom. You know, we can exercise our freedom in kind of this broader way, and he's going to bless whatever choice we make. And you were kind of saying, you know, whether to, yeah, like choose, I don't know, Pepsi or Coke or something like that. And,
8: right.
10: You know, there are obviously some choices that seem very trivial. However, I would say this, that I know, like in our Jesuit province, you know, I know there are decisions made about where to invest money, because some companies might be kind of unethical and we want to avoid them, and then we invest funds in other companies. So I would say, like, even what I think you said about choosing this razor or that, well, yeah, it seems like an insignificant choice, but maybe how I spend my money and what products I buy can in part be determined or guided by, well, what values does this company hold? You know, how do they treat their employees? Are they exploiting the kind of labor in third world countries as they make their products? Now, this can get very complicated because you could spend, you know, days researching, and really there's probably no perfect company out there. I mean, we probably would be having to flee to an island and make our own clothing and basically check out of life if we all, you know, felt like we could never make a choice that was maybe a little bit tinged, you know. But the point I'm getting at is there's some choices that are maybe much more clear because of how unethical, you know, a particular business might be, whereas other ones we recognize that maybe indirectly we're somehow, you know, compromising a little bit, but we, you know, we're not directly willing any moral evil, of course, you know, but anyway, life's complicated. And so there again, we don't always,
8: Well, you know what? Life being complicated is what gives us the opportunity to have a show here on The Inner Life about making good decisions.
10: That's true.
8: A good thing. And
10: that's
8: knowing
10: right.
8: again that our Lord walks with us in these decisions as well. Let's go back to the phones. Let's go to Carol calling in from Nevada. Good morning, Carol, and thanks for calling in.
0: Hi, good morning. My question is, sometimes I feel like I've made bad decisions and I've prayed about them. But I'm wondering, does the Holy Spirit ever, not that he'll lead you into a bad decision, but does he ever allow you to make a bad decision in order to maybe learn a lesson?
10: That's a really good question, Carol. You know, I'm very comfortable saying that God or the Holy Spirit permits trials and struggles and even permits maybe failures and mistakes in our life in order to teach us something very valuable. It might be teaching us about dependence, more dependence on him and less self-reliance on ourselves. It could be teaching us humility and the fact that, gee, I thought I had it all figured out and I had all this expertise, and maybe actually I was more ignorant than I realized. Or maybe teaching us about having to involve other people more and consult more. So, well, yeah. So I think in that sense, God or the Holy Spirit might permit bad choices. I'm a little hesitant to say that the Holy Spirit would permit, I wouldn't say the Holy Spirit always wants us to make morally and spiritually good decisions. I mean, choices that are going to lead to, you know, actually doing the will of God and to our own moral flourishing and virtue and holiness and all of that. So, you know, in that sense, the Holy Spirit doesn't move us towards something wrong or evil just so that as a result of that, we can learn something good. Now, when we make bad choices or wrong choices because of something defective in us or in our decision-making process, yes, God's, as we've been emphasizing, God doesn't abandon us. In fact, God draws closer to us to get us out of the mess and to guide us to greater truth and virtue and all that. So God's always at work in that way. But yeah, I don't think the Holy Spirit wants us to fail in decision-making, especially when it comes to moral and spiritual matters, just to humble us or just to bring virtue from it. Does that make sense?
8: Yeah, I think it does. And I think that there's a lot to be gained from that. Carol, it's a great question, and I thank you for asking mm-hmm. that. It seems to me that there's a whole issue of redemption that's going on here, Father, that, you know, even in the bad decisions that we've made and that we do make and that we will make, even if it involves sin, you know, that we choose against God, we choose for ourselves, that God still takes those decisions and redeems them, like makes them valuable in our lives, right?
10: Well, that's very well put, Deacon Patrick. And to highlight that, let's look at Peter and Judas. You know, how both betray the Lord, both are remorseful, both recognize the sin they've committed. But Peter, after weeping bitterly, he changes and he reforms and he becomes this great apostle. And the Lord forgave him, and the Lord called him three times, love my sheep, feed my sheep. He's a good example of where God, where Jesus does, take, if I can put it this way, take the manure of his sin and converts it into wonderful fertilizer that is bearing fruit and brings forth,
8: I like that.
10: Fragrant. Whereas Judas, he's upset too. He recognizes he betrayed Jesus with a kiss. He's so upset that he takes the 30 pieces of silver, which are quite valuable, and he throws it back at the authorities. But he feels he's beyond God's redemption and ability to convert and change. And so tragically, he goes out and hangs himself on a tree, So I think this is really an important point, because when we do make bad decisions, we're tempted to despair. We're tempted to feel like there's no way I can make up for this, so to speak. And especially if it's a major, major faux pas. So I think just always keeping our confidence in God's mercy and power and his desire for our salvation, always keeping that really primary. I think, that's key.
8: That's very good. Father Rob Kroll is with us today talking about making good decisions, taking your comments and questions at 888-914-9149. Let's try a call from Ethel from Florida. Ethel, good afternoon. Welcome.
1: Good afternoon.
10: Hello.
1: Good afternoon.
8: Good afternoon. What do you have for us, Ethel?
10: Hi, Ethel.
1: Yes. I was promised half the profit of helping a friend sell a property. So half the profit would have been $20,000. I was given the $20,000, and now they want it back. Do I give it back?
10: Well, can you clarify a little bit more the circumstances? You received the $20,000 because why?
1: Yes, because it was half the profit.
10: Half, oh, I half. See.
1: The person got half, and I got the other. She gave me the other half.
10: Okay.
1: And now, she wants it back. She's, no. I want it back.
10: Yeah. Well, wow. I mean, it's kind of hard to give you a definitive answer without knowing more of the circumstances. I mean, it'd be interesting to know why she wants it back, and to what extent is it truly yours to do with what you will. If it's a gift, then maybe.
1: Well, a gift, but at the same time, I was told, if you help me with this, because I don't know how to do any of this, I said, okay, well, let's see how we can do it, and la, la, la. And then she just changed her mind about a week later.
10: So
1: I want it back.
10: Okay. Well, I guess... I would want to, first of all, explain to her that you basically made this a promise that because of my contribution and my helping you, that part of this money is available now because of my effort and because of my contribution. And I guess I would try to persuade her to realize that maybe in justice, she should give you that amount, or at least some amount, if it's not the $20,000, if it's not the half of it, at least that, just out of both justice and charity and the friendship that you share, that you would want to have some of this money, and you think you deserve it for this reason. I guess at the end of the day, though, I have to ponder more whether I would feel obligated to give it back to her. I mean, am I even if I'm upset about it, does she have rights to that entire sum? I guess I'd have to ponder that some more, but,
8: Well, you know what?
10: Give you much more wisdom than that.
8: I completely understand. And Ethel, I understand the predicament that you find yourself in, and I'm sorry for it. It would take a lot of a lot more filling out of the story than we have time for here today, but thank you for calling in, because it draws to my mind you know, there's potentially an issue of justice here, right? And what do we owe one to another and that sort of thing? What was promised? What was delivered? What, you know, what are the circumstances in that way? And speaking of justice as a virtue, we also want to get into talking about prudence. And we're going to do that right after this. We need to take another break, but we're going to do that right after this break. We're going to talk a little bit more about the role of prudence in making decisions and offer some practicalities from our spiritual director, Father Rob Kroll, that we can set ourselves up to make good decisions and get better and better at making decisions. Give us a call. 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
2: The only thing that doctors have to report are abortion pill cases, deaths. They don't have to report injuries. And so we don't even know how many women are being injured every year by these very, very strong chemical drugs.
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4: Hello, this is Bishop Terry LaValle of the Diocese of Ogdensburg. 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O Mother of the Word incarnate, despise not our petitions, but in your mercy, hear and answer them. Through Christ our Lord. Amen.
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0: Francis DeSales Seminary in Milwaukee. Talking about making good decisions here today, having some good questions that are coming through, some good stories as well. So let's go back to the phones. Let's take a phone call from Veronica calling in from Southern California. Hello, Veronica. Good morning.
1: Good morning. And get right to it. This takes us back to the mid-1970s. I was engaged to a wonderful man, and we were in the process of talking about our details with the priest. And I remember asking my friends, I belong to a little prayer group, and I said, please pray for me because I want to know whether God is really calling us to get married. And so when I voiced my own prayer within the group, I said, dear God, you know David and you know his history. You know me and you know my history. Are you calling the two of us to become one for your greater glory and for the salvation of souls? And with that weekend, he invited me and another couple friends that we knew, and we went to see the movie The Way We Were. And there we were on the screen. And I won't go into the details of that movie, and I'll just, anybody wants to see it, you'll see. She went one way and he went the other. And that, what happened is that David said, you know what, we never talked about the movie, but something happened to us both after seeing that movie. And he said, you know, I think our loves are on different levels. I was very engaged in, you know, with my church, helping the teenagers, the youth, and he was not, you know, that religiously minded. So he said, you know, our loves are on different levels, is the way he put it, and I agreed. And so we ended our engagement, and then very unexpectedly to me, 5 years later, I enter religious life.
0: Wow.
2: Wow. That's a beautiful story, Veronica. And I want to, or maybe Sister Veronica, right? What can I ask what order you're a member of?
1: Yes, but I was a sister.
2: That's okay.
1: I entered. Sister, they're Jesuit trained, Joseph, an order of the Sisters of St. Joseph.
2: Okay, very good. Well, you know, one thing I want to highlight from your story is at the very beginning, you said that you really prayed that God would reveal his will to you, that what would be for his greater glory and honor. And I think that's such a beautiful disposition. That goes back to what I was saying early in the program about having this posture or this attitude of real openness to the will of God. And so I want to really emphasize how important that is, because you were open. I mean, even though you had a love for David, it was revealed to you that and through him really that your love was of a different nature, or it wasn't the kind of love that would have made for necessarily a very happy and very happy marriage, you know, because of the differences in your religious outlook. So anyway, I think it's a beautiful lesson for all of us that we want to really humbly come before the Lord and say, Lord, show me your will. I want to be open to that and bless this this effort to know it and embrace it.
0: Very, very potent story, Veronica. Thank you for calling in, taking the time to call in and share it with the rest of us as well. One of the things that's drawn up into my mind about Veronica's story is, and as I said before the break, to talk about prudence, and specifically prudence being known, as we know, as a natural virtue, and grace building upon nature. But we still have a way we can become more prudent in our lives, right? And so what is the role of prudence, and then how do we become more prudent, Father?
2: Yeah. Well, prudence is one of those four cardinal virtues, along with justice, fortitude, and temperance. But what makes prudence kind of unique is it's often called the charioteer of the virtues, because prudence is meant to kind of control and moderate all the other virtues and how we live them out. And so prudence operates at the

0: level of our reason, our practical reason, and it helps us to discern what is truly good in every circumstance, in every situation, and to choose also the right means to attain it. So it's a virtue that helps us to think through, you know, situations that we face, and it helps us to know what is good, but then once we know what is good, also how to do it and when to do it. And so I think we can deepen that sense of prudence through our prayer and, you know, all those things that we do as Catholics, receiving the grace of the sacraments. And I think what prudence teaches us is that the ability to make choices is kind of neutral. What really matters for us as Catholic Christians is what we choose, and that's where prudence comes in, because prudence is meant to show us what is really consistent with the will of God, and then also how best to accomplish it. To deepen our acquisition of prudence, I think that we've talked about in the program ways that we can do that, like learning from our mistakes. For example, we're given the great faculty of our memory, and we can use that memory to reflect back on previous choices, which ones went well, but also which ones went awry, and we can learn from those past mistakes. Prudence involves learning from others. Again, the saints, the Bible, church teaching, a spiritual director, if we have one, consulting him or her, or just good, wise friends. So prudence involves that consultation. Prudence is not hasty, so it involves kind of a careful sorting through things, a careful consideration of, you know, what to do. So it works against hastiness. So, yeah, I think it's a really important virtue for us anytime we're trying to make good, holy, God-centered decisions.
1: Yeah, very good. Father Rob Kroll with us, taking your calls and questions at 888-914-9149. Next up, let's go to Anna, who's calling in from Los Angeles. Anna, welcome.
2: Hi, thank you so much. I just wanted to understand, because it's very easy for me not to make bad decisions, and not, if I know something is bad for me, if I know drugs are bad or alcohol is bad, it's very easy for me not to do something that I know is bad for me. I like to have an understanding of people that do all those bad things so I can be more compassionate. Why is it that if people know if they do drugs, they will end up a drug addict, and they still do it? What is that?
0: Well, I would say in a nutshell, sin or our fallen human nature. You raise a good point, Anna, that we often know what to do. We know what the right thing is to do, but we fail to do it. And so there's a difference between really sincerely not seeing what's true and good, but sometimes we do know what's right and good, and we still choose against it. And I mean, I think we all do this. It's just at different levels or degrees. So, you know, I think in my own work as a priest and as someone who did some studies in psychology, I think when you talk specifically about, let's say, an addict or an alcoholic or any compulsive or addictive behavior, I think often those get chosen, even if they're wrong, and even if the person senses that they're wrong, they still choose them because they're trying to escape or numb some kind of wound or pain in their life. You know, these do deliver a certain pleasure, and so they can seem to get us out of a moment of real painful, just a moment of real pain. But I mean, I think that's often why we do it too. But you know, you mentioned alcohol. I mean, alcohol, we as Catholics don't consider alcohol evil in and of itself. I mean, there's monks that brew beer, and we can enjoy a good glass of wine. So there's the prudence comes in. How much should I drink, you know? For some people, they shouldn't drink at all because they are addicts, but for others, they drink, you know. For some people, they shouldn't drink at all because they are addicts, but for others, it's more a matter of discerning the right amount or what situation. Maybe I shouldn't be drinking two or three cocktails before I have to get behind the wheel. So anyway, I just want to qualify that, you know, it isn't sort of one size fits all when it comes to these decisions.
1: Yeah, well, I think, Anna, you bring up the, again,

0: the age-old problem of sin and concupiscence. So when you said sin, Father, I just said, yep, that's what I was going to say. It's just an inclination that we may have towards sin. But, you know, thanks be to God for his limitless grace. Father, thank you for being with us today and for this great conversation on making good decisions. My apologies to those we couldn't get on the air, either phone calls or emails. But we're grateful for your being with us, Father. And could we ask for your blessing, please?
1: Sure. So, Heavenly Father, please send down your Holy Spirit upon all of us. Help us today and every day to know your will and to embrace it for your greater glory and honor. And may the blessing of Almighty God, the Father, the Son, and the Holy Spirit come down upon you and remain with you forever. Amen.
0: Amen. Lots more to talk about in terms of making good decisions, but I think this formed a really solid foundation. 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Listen again and share this episode with them along with your prayers. Tomorrow on the program, I think it's going to be a fun discussion. We're talking about why we laugh

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1: From EWTN News Nightly in Washington, D.C., I'm Veronica Dudo with an EWTN News link. Early this morning, the U.S. launched strikes on Iran, hitting multiple locations. This comes after President Trump vowed to reinstate the American blockade of Iranian ports. In response, Tehran attacked U.S. allies in the Middle East. Today, Supreme Court Justices Elena Kagan and Amy Coney Barrett are making a rare appearance on Capitol Hill. They are testifying before House and Senate committees in an effort to raise the court's security budget. At Castel Gandolfo, artificial intelligence and nuclear war are the topics being discussed by the Pope alongside Nobel Prize winners and experts. It was inspired by the Holy Father's encyclical Magnificent Humanity. I'm Veronica Dudo with EWTN News Nightly. Join us this evening.
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4: I got this question. Somebody sent it to me. Do you believe in birth trauma? I didn't. I know I had a course in grad school on how some therapists believe that being born is traumatic. You go from this kind of dark, watery, kind of easily cushioned existence. Some might say my existence here is pretty cushioned. And then you come out into the bright lights and noise and people and everything, and that's a trauma. And what's more, you bury that trauma somewhere deep in your psyche. Never believed in that, but then I started thinking about it. I started thinking there might be some truth to this. I know my own birth. It was so distressing for me that I did not utter a word for close to a year and a half, maybe more. Maybe more. So looking back on it, I'm gonna have to think more about this. This is Dr. Ray Grandy program here. The Doctor Is In. Radio trauma? I hope not. Certainly like to hear from you. Program's call-in show. You are the callers. I am the callee receiving the calls. I'm a psychologist. I spend time at the office during the week. Sometimes people will e-person me. Say, do you still see people? Yeah, sure do. I even see them as clients. See a lot of people. They're all over the place, but as clients too. All that said, here on the radio, we educate, give thoughts and ideas. Don't do any therapy. Don't do any diagnosis. Don't ever speak about someone in therapy with a therapist already professionally. But take your questions, ponder some options, things that you could consider, maybe some pros and cons, some generics. Specific questions are most common, but we do get general questions about cultural issues, faith intersecting with psychology, something you don't understand about the mental health field, all of that. What do you do about certain people in your life? Do you roll with them? Do you confront them? Do you just keep your head down? All of that. So the number to call, and I would definitely very much like to hear from you, 877-573-7825, 877-57-EQUAL. That's the easiest way. One very, very nice announcement here. I wanted to say hi to these great folks there at, let me see where I got my details here, Divine Mercy Broadcasting, 7 stations serving Washington State, way out there. They're on the air for 13 years. Way to go, guys. Joe Haberman, Michael Drollman, all the folks there making Divine Mercy work. Congratulations on this anniversary. That's very, very neat. Very cool, very cool. I will get to your calls. We got some calls coming in, and just want to let you know that I'm looking forward to talking to you. Can you look forward to talking to someone? Well, how would I do that? I'm anticipating talking to you. That might be a better way to put it. Okay. Now, let's see what else we got here in terms of just information that I got to take care of. Heading out, again, to Atlanta. And the neat thing about all of that is that the folks there at The Quest in Atlanta, what a great, great station. We're going to bring the TV show to Atlanta on August 18th and 19th. There will be two shows each night, 5:30 and 7:15. We will be taping these shows at, and I want to get all my details specifically here, right, at Holy Spirit Catholic Church before a live audience. You are the live audience if you're there. If you're not there, you're not the live audience. But if you would like to come, we would absolutely love to have you. The audience is an integral part of the program. The audience basically says the questions. They do the applause when they're supposed to. Sometimes they don't. Anybody who doesn't applause, we remove them. Remove them. That said also, what else can I tell you? You can sign up for 1, 2, 3, or 4 of the shows. Some people, I'm kind of shocked sometimes. People will come for all four, which is really very, very nice. I couldn't even get my wife to come for half of one. So that's kind of cool. All, I'm teasing. She came for half. Also, we'll feed you in between. And you can bring the kids. So if it's one of these things where I'd like to go, but yeah, we got these little kids, bring them. Bring them. The youngest we've had was, I think, a month, and the oldest was 103. So we got a pretty good age span there. Go to thequestatlanta.com, and Living Right with Dr. E banner's right there. It says register. Big red thing says register. You can do that. It's very simple. Are you easy going? Now, that's a pretty broad personality trait. Let me put some specifics on it. Are you easygoing on a daily basis? By that I mean, let's say that you're going to get together with some friends, and you know where you would like to go to eat, but it's not where they would like to go to eat. Would you say, hey, you call it, you pick the place? Let's say that you and your wife are having movie night, and she wants to watch a movie about orphan puppies that walk their way through the city block and meet up with some of the homeless people, and it's a heart-filled touching. You want to watch Terminator 5. Okay, what do? You say, honey, you call it. Your dad doesn't really drive anymore, and when someone drives him, say like your wife or your husband, he wants to ride shotgun. You're really not comfortable in the back seat. So what do? You say, hey, dad, come on, I really don't like the back seat. Let's do this. You can have it this time, and the next time around I get it. Or do you just simply say, dad, take the front seat? There are unlimited times in every relationship, even the brief ones, where you can be easygoing. Things like, well, what do you want to do? You make the decision. Your call. Easygoing. Am I going to be taken advantage of? You're not going to be taken advantage of because you're acknowledging and allowing it. You're not taken advantage of. You're not taken advantage of if you're willingly saying that's okay with me. I've actually had friends, believe it or not, who we had planned to go out, we had planned to get together, and they didn't want to go if we didn't go to a certain place. Now, I've long since given up anybody wanting to go where I want to go. Golden Corral, the buffets, the trough eating. Nobody wants to go there. One of the reasons I married my wife. It's the only girl I ever dated that would go to Golden Corral. However, that said, I was shocked. It's like, no, we don't want to go there. And I got the impression that if I would have said, well, gee, I'd really like to go there, let's go there, they wouldn't have gone. Are you easy gone on a day-to-day, every little decision basis? People like that. Just float with it. I get a lot of calls for interviews. And they'll say, what do you want to talk about? You know what I say? You guys call it. Pick what you want. Well, aren't you afraid we're going to ask you questions? I said, well, hey, look, I'm used to looking dumb. I don't have any problems with that. Not my age. What do I care? You guys ask the questions you want to ask. Or if they'll say, what about the interview time? I go, well, here's what I've got. You pick the dates. Sure. Are you easy going about that? Heck, I know some speakers who will not allow the group to tape their presentation because their view is, well, no, that's my product. That's mine. I don't want you to use it because then that might cut into whatever sales I can get out of it. And I'm thinking, hey, if our main goal is to spread our Lord's word and teachings, then whomever copies it, good for them. Go for it. Easy going is a quality that in our culture of so many opportunities and so many preferences, it gets harder to do. Little tiny decisions every day, especially in a marriage, tiny, tiny little things. Your wife says, what do you want to eat tonight? I don't know. What's easiest for you to make? Little stuff. It's very winsome. So I get back to my original question. Are you easy going? All right. Dr. Ray, looking forward, anticipating talking with you.
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0: I ask your patience as I go to your calls. Mike from Maryland. Hi, Mike.
1: Hi, Dr. Ray. It's a pleasure to speak with you.
0: It is a pleasure to listen to you.
1: Okay, great.
0: What's up?
1: Well, I'll try to give you the Reader's Digest version as best I can. So I'm calling about my 19-year-old nephew. He graduated from high school last year. It was kind of a small private school, not a Catholic school. And he seemed to me to be, there were some issues, but overall I'd say a reasonably well-adjusted teenager. He was set to go to college at a college that's about 300 miles from his house. And he backed out at the last minute, didn't want to go. And I somewhat understand that, but his parents just basically allowed him to do nothing. He has no job. He's never had a job, you know, even a part-time job while he was in high school. He's never contributed to doing any of the chores around the house. He hasn't gone to, there's a local community college. It's just a few miles away from where they live. He doesn't go to that. And that always kind of struck me kind of strange to let him get away with that. I originally thought it was just a simple fact of being a little on the lazy side. But recently, over the last few months, he's developed some what I would describe as kind of strange antisocial behavior. He doesn't want to participate in any of the family get-togethers. And last week, it was his birthday celebration, and he wouldn't even come down from his out of his room to take part in that. And so I guess the reason why I'm calling is I'd like to just get your general thoughts about that, and then maybe see if there's certain questions that you would ask to try to get to the bottom of what's going on there. And I've also heard you say that he has been in counseling before, but his counselor actually quit because he wouldn't do what his counselor said to do.
0: Well, my guess would be his parents pushed him into counseling against his will.
1: Yeah, but maybe I think what you've said is the better approach might be to get some counseling for the parents.
0: They don't want it.
1: They don't want it?
0: No, have they asked you? Hey, Mike, what do you think we can do here? We're really frustrated with this kid. You got any suggestions? Did they do that?
1: They definitely haven't done that, but they recognize it's a problem.
0: Well, it's only going to get worse. You're seeing more and more of a kind of social retreat. In other words, I've never really consistently been made to do anything I don't want to do. And as things more and more become intolerant for me, which is, what? I got to come down for my birthday with you people? Ew. That's no surprise to me at all. I mean, that's just the trajectory. If he is as spoiled as you say he is, that's just the trajectory of it, Mike.
1: Yeah.
0: I would wonder, just as a microcosmic question here, when he didn't even come down for his birthday, what did his parents do?
1: They talked about how frustrated they were with him. We had a little bit, probably for the first time, had a little bit of family conversation about it, and they recognize that it's unhealthy behavior, but actually do something.
0: Mike, from what you're saying, they didn't do anything for 19 years.
1: Yeah.
0: See, this is not uncommon. The parents have a hand in creating this sort of individual, and then they get frustrated with the individual. Why is he like this? Why does he have to be this way? Well, you made him this way. And as he gets older, and the trajectory, as I said, is more likely downhill, gaining momentum, you're gonna watch some real, I think, trouble spots in that family. You're going to watch some stuff. You're going to watch stuff that maybe he'll steal from them. Maybe there'll be a physical altercation. Maybe he'll take their car without permission, if he hasn't already done that stuff. And given all that, they're going to just throw up their hands and say, we can't handle him. We can't deal with it. You know, with minimal recognition that they spent all these years just allowing him, as you report here, getting away with all kinds of stuff. So I think they're embarrassed by him, very embarrassed by him, frustrated with him. But the only way you can intervene is the next time they tell you how frustrated you are, ask them this. How do you think it's got to this point? Get some insight into their looking at themselves, their role in all this. And then you might say, well, what do you want to do going forward? In other words, you're not going to tell them what to do. You're going to say, what do you want to do? Well, we don't know what to do. He's just uncooperative. If he stays uncooperative, what do you want to do? Put it back on him? Make them realize they're going to probably have to make some decisions. Now, I'll tell you the bad news, Mike. My experience is, first of all, there's a boatload of kids like this now in this culture. My experience is it's going to have to get really, really, really ugly before they finally do something. It ain't ugly enough yet.
1: Okay. Just to throw something out, I mean, one thought that I had about that is like they still like pay for this kid's cell phone bill.
0: Yeah, I know. No surprise there.
1: I mean, it seems like maybe even a simple nudge might even get him moving in the right direction.
0: Well, the problem is, here's the thing, Mike. Here's your problem. They either don't want to or they're afraid to. The fact that they haven't, like you said, done the simplest of nudge tells you there's something paralyzing them.
1: Yeah.
0: Maybe they have marital disagreements. Maybe they're afraid of what he'll do. Maybe they're afraid he'll hate him. Maybe they're afraid that, oh my, he's so emotionally fragile now that if we do this, he'll totally unravel. There's something in there keeping them from doing what they could do at this late date.
1: Yeah.
0: And that's what you're going to probe. If they let you, I think they will because they're going to get more frustrated. If they let you, you're going to ask them. You're going to say, so why does he still have his smartphone? Well, I mean, that's how he communicates, and we're hoping that he uses that to find a job. Okay. What if he doesn't? Well, we want to try to give him some time. You're going to see, Mike, and you're going to get a real clear picture whether you just say to yourself, well, too late for me to do anything now.
1: Yeah.
0: There you are, my friend.
1: All right. Well, all right. I do appreciate your insights, and we'll hope and pray for the best, I guess.
0: There you go. Military strategy. Hope for the best. Plan for the worst.
1: All right,
0: my friend.
1: Dr. Ray.
0: Take care. I'll see you. Looks like, is that Micah or Michael that we just didn't type the rest of that? Micah from Missouri. He did email me, and I have to tell you, Micah, you are, I say, 1 in 10. If I say somebody emails me and I say, can you call the program? Because I can ask some questions. I say 1 in 10 maybe calls, but you did. How are you?
2: Very good. Thank you for taking my call, Dr. Ray.
0: If I remember, you got 3 kids, right?
2: Correct.
0: Okay. And they're little. They're young.
2: Yeah, they're young. And, you know, I'm kind of waiting for, you know, everybody says, oh, you're busy when they're real little, when they're infants, you know what, and then it gets easier and you have more time. And it seems to be going the other direction. So I'm just
0: It does go the other direction.
2: Yes.
0: Caretaking when they're little. Well, when they're little, it's caretaking. When they're older, it's much more active parenting,
2: right?
0: If you will.
2: Right.
0: But I remember your frustration was, I can't juggle everything.
2: It just seems to be difficult, and I know I'm not handling it real well. I get, you know, frustrated if we're wasting time on this or that, and I'm always darting around to and fro, and I don't want to do that, but I'm just kind of looking for some, perhaps, methods to cope or things I can do better.
0: Did you ever hear that the phrase, the good is the enemy of the best?
2: Yes.
0: You may be just thinking, I got to do it all perfect.
2: Yeah.
0: One time I said to my wife, we're going to get caught up by the break. I'll take you around the other side. I said to my wife, this is back when we had the six kids, before we got to 10, we had six kids under six. And I said, honey, I do not, given my schedule, given everything, I do not have the time to play with each kid like I would like to. And my wife said, Raymond, that's why they have brothers and sisters.
2: Okay.
0: She was basically telling me, you can't do it all at the level you want to do it. Stay there. Don't go away. I'll be back. I shouldn't have to say I'll be back because you know I'll be back. 877-57 equal. Time goes fast. Tempus fugit. That's Latin. Time flies.

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1: How can we, mere mortals that we are, call God our Father? The Catholic Catechism says we can do this because His Son, who became man, has revealed the Father to us, and because His Spirit makes Him known to us. When we pray to the Father, we are in communion with Him and with His Son, Jesus Christ. We come to know and recognize Him with an ever new sense of wonder. The first phrase of the Our Father is a blessing and adoration before it is a supplication. We can adore the Father because He has caused us to be reborn to His life by adopting us through baptism. He incorporates us into the body of His Christ. The free gift of adoption requires conversion on our part. 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Number one, the desire to become like God by responding to His grace. Number two, a humble and trusting heart. This is Peggy Stanton, and this has been the Order of Malta's Minute with the Catechism.
2: He was a pope, a saint, and a doctor of the Church.
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2: Pope St. Gregory I the Great is one of only four popes honored as the Great. Among his many achievements was sending missionaries across Northern Europe, especially St. Augustine of Canterbury, who brought Christ to the people of England. In a pun, Pope Gregory called the English people angels. He died in 604.
3: For more about the Doctors of the Church, visit doctorsofthechurch.com.
4: Dr. Ray Grandy here, program Doctors In. Talking to Micah from Missouri. He's a young father of three. He emailed me and expressed some frustration trying to juggle it all, trying to stay in shape, trying to exercise, trying to find a little personal time, trying to have some prayer time, trying to spend time with his wife, spend time with the kids, trying to work. Oh, and he's like, how do you do it all? Still there, Micah?
5: Yep, I'm here.
4: All right. The first thing you do, you don't pressure yourself to do it all perfectly. You get to what you can get to. You're going to prioritize. For example, I never gave up exercising and lifting weights. Why? Because I had to function at peak efficiency. That's not selfish. That's recognizing that me, the organism that does all these things, has to do it at peak. That's one. Two, you may have to look and say, you know, that's not that important and I'll get to it later. You got to get better at prioritizing. You might say to yourself, man, oh man, I got to straighten out that garage. It's just, it's weighing on me. Okay, but what's more urgent? And you'll get to the garage when you have a chance. You break it up also. One of the things that I do a lot of is people say, how do you write so many books? I'll say, well, I kind of write them in the cracks. In other words, if I have an opening here or there, I'll sit down and I'll work on my book. Or I will alternating work on my book with a household chore. And I recognize I'm not going to get to everything. I think you're putting pressure on yourself to get to everything. And you can't. And the other thing you're probably doing is you're probably thinking, I'm shortchanging my kids, and it's going to have ill effects. Are you thinking that?
5: Sometimes, absolutely.
4: Absolutely. That's what's doing it to you. You're not ruining your kids, Micah. I mean, you got to look at yourself and say, hey, I'm trying to be a good dad. You know, it used to be, and I'm not saying this is good, I'm just saying the way it used to be. The guys provided. We had to work. We had to bring in money, support. We had to do these things. And we knew that was a big part of our role in keeping the family running. We knew that. Okay. That's great. If you're doing that, then recognize that you have a certain percentage of time left over. And you got to pick and choose on any given day or any given week what gets your attention. You may decide it's more important to put one of the kids to bed, say prayers with them, than to do your Bible reading. You may just decide that. You say, I can't get to my Bible reading. Why? Because I just put two kids to bed. What you're doing is you're feeling like you are shortchanging your family and you're not living up to your peak good fatherhood if you don't do all these things sufficiently and satisfactorily. I think that's what you're doing to yourself. Am I wrong?
5: Yeah, I think that's right.
4: So, again, to reiterate, you prioritize. You make sure you function well. You don't give up on your exercising. You don't give up on your lifting. You don't give up even on your recreation. Okay, I played a lot of softball when the kids were little. And that was just part of me. And I realized if I'm going to do that, then I got to make sure that I do some other things, like help my wife wherever I can, whenever I can, because I played softball last night. So given all that, you pick and choose. And you don't say to yourself, I'm just falling short. I'm just falling short. Because if you start thinking like this, Mike, and you're not going to have another kid. You're going to say, I'm not a good dad to the three that I have. Why would I shortchange two more? I had 10 kids under 12. You think that I could spend the individual amount of time with them that I wanted? Not even close.
5: I can't imagine.
4: Do you think we could go to all the activities that the average American family goes to? Not at all. There were times when some kids just didn't get to do anything because it was their brother's turn to have Little League. That's the way it was. And I think they're better for it, actually, to tell you the truth. Put them to bed earlier, too. That's the other thing. You can see, you whenever you say I'm frustrated because I'm not getting it all done, sometimes when I talk to parents, I find out, you know, the kids are running things here. That mom and dad can't get these kids to bed before 10 o'clock because of the resistance. Wait a minute. You're going to be better able to do these things if you have a quiet time at night and they're in bed by 8 o'clock. Don't tell me I'm touching on that, am I?
5: We do pretty good with that. Eight o'clock is probably about average. But,
4: okay, well, then you're okay then.
5: You know, sometimes it does get late, so.
4: Well, if it gets late because of you guys, that's one thing. But if it gets late because of them, then you're losing an awful lot of this other negotiable time that you had because the kids are resisting, and that's something you got to take charge of.
5: Right. No, they cooperate with us fairly well for that, I would say. Okay.
4: Then you go to bed at 8 o'clock. Yeah, you go to bed at 8 o'clock. That's what I said. I said, bye, honey, I'm going to bed. Ray, the kids aren't in bed yet. I know, but they'll get there eventually. When they collapse on the floor, bring them up to bed. No. So just don't beat yourself up over this, Mike. If you do, you're not going to have any more kids.
5: Okay.
4: All right. Take care, my friend.
5: Thank you. Bye. Appreciate your time.
4: Sure. All right, and I got some calls up there. I want to take you. You know who you are. If I take a call now, I'm going to bump up against a break. So rather than doing that, I'll talk now as opposed to going to another break. I know with Guadalupe Radio, particularly out of Dallas, we're going to be starting a 7-week parenting course. And they'll have all the information very shortly on their website on how to sign up. I'm doing it. 7 weeks. Get a chance for the deep dive into parenthood. All kinds of stuff to help you stand strong against a culture no longer on your side. To help you have the kind of quiet, calm, disciplined authority that you want to have. To help you realize you're the parent, not Dr. Yule Feelgood and not your mother-in-law. You're the parent. All this stuff is coming up. We don't have the sign-up date or time yet. It's coming. Dave Palmer told me very shortly here it's coming. It'll be a 7-week course starting in September. I'm kind of looking forward to it because I actually get to talk with some depth about a lot of the stuff. It's you know, typically when somebody comes in for parent counseling, they don't go 7 weeks. They go two or three. So this will be 7 weeks. It's kind of neat. I'm looking forward to it, actually. So I do know it's going to be on Monday night. I know that. And it's going to be 6 o'clock Central. So, let's see, 7 o'clock Eastern, which is I am. And the class will be over by 8, which is very, very close to my bedtime. 877-57-EQUAL. That's the number to get onto the air. I will get to your calls. That is a commitment.

0: The Catholic Church teaches that Jesus Christ is literally and wholly present, body and blood, soul and divinity, under the appearances of bread and wine. St. John the Apostle records the John chapter 6 Bread of Life discourse, in which Jesus states that his flesh is true food and his blood true drink. Who better to understand John's writings and subsequent teachings than a disciple and student of John, St. Ignatius of Antioch? In his letter to the Smyrnians in 110 AD, Ignatius writes, "I have no taste for corruptible food, nor for the pleasures of this life. I desire the bread of God, which is the flesh of Jesus Christ. And for drink, I desire his blood, which is love incorruptible." The Catholic Church absolutely follows St. John and St. Ignatius in taking Jesus at his word. Examining the truths of the Catholic faith, this is faithforensics.org.
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2: Blessed are those who are persecuted for righteousness' sake, for theirs is the kingdom of heaven. If you're on a football team, you don't want to just run up and down the field holding the ball and never cross into the end zone and get a touchdown. We want to reach our goal, but there are a lot of obstacles, discouragement, and challenges along the way. Jesus' voice is the one calling us to say yes to him, to live the life that he is calling us to live. We have to choose one way or the other, choose him or not. But if we choose him, we will be opposed. We're going to have people challenge what we believe or call us crazy. But Jesus doesn't just say, "Come, follow me," to follow a beatitude. He's calling us to be like himself. He is the Beatitudes. He doesn't just say, "Do what I say." He says, "Come, follow me." He's with us every step of the way, transforming our weakness into strength. Blessed are those who are persecuted for righteousness' sake, for theirs is the kingdom of heaven.
1: For more about the Beatitudes, visit EWTNRC.com.

0: 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Let's see. Ooh. All right, let's go to Shireen here from Springfield, Illinois. Hey, Shireen, how are you?
1: Well, I'm okay, except that I have what I want to talk to you about right now. They're attacking me. I started out one fall day. I was walking from my bedroom bathroom area into my living room down this hall, and I heard a voice say, "Are you having a good day?" And I stopped because I thought, "Oh my God, someone's in my apartment." And who? And I knew there wasn't. And I took a. And then, after I stood there for a while, I took another step. And I heard, "Why don't you go look out the window? Why don't you go look out the window and see what kind of day it is, you know?" And I took one or two steps, and it said, "Why don't you walk through the window?" And I live on the third floor. And before this happened, I've fallen about five times and hit my head, and that's why I'm beginning to think might start if what they say is true. Started this. I went to the church because I thought, well, there are demons in my apartment. I mean, I never had the. I lived here for almost 12 years now, and so anyway, I've had four priests over here, and they have. Blessed my home, gone through it with holy water and blessed salt and everything, and they're still here. And they said normally what they do before they do anything like that is to have you go to a psychiatrist to see if it's something psychiatric. Well, I tried everything. I've tried all the prayers. I've had all kinds of suggestions, and nothing. They don't. It's still going on.
0: When did you first hear the words? When did you first hear these voices in your head, Shireen? When?
1: Well,
0: how long ago?
1: I don't know. I guess they're in my head. I thought they were outside. It sounded like they're outside my body.
0: When did they start?
1: 4 years ago.
0: And how old are you?
1: 75.
0: So you heard it when you were 71. And prior to that, you never heard them, correct?
1: Nothing.
0: Okay.
1: Except for hearing these voices and I am being physically tortured right now. It feels like they're trying to pull my muscles. I had that big leg muscle that's on the inside that goes up to your crotch. I actually had it for
0: sartorius.
1: About a month. It hurt really badly. And I woke up this morning and I keep testing it. I see a chiropractor and he's worked on my healthy some with what he thought he could do.
0: Have you been to a psychiatrist?
1: Yes.
0: And the psychiatrist prescribed any medication?
1: He prescribed aripiprazole.
0: Did you take it?
1: It didn't work. It made it worse. Actually, they were coming at me more.
0: Did you tell this to the psychiatrist?
1: Pardon?
0: Did you tell that to the psychiatrist?
1: Yes.
0: And? What happened?
1: He wanted to prescribe some more medicine. And I'm scared to death of it because of the way the aripiprazole worked out.
0: Okay, so you didn't, after that ill effect of that meds, you didn't want any more meds?
1: No, because it got worse. The voices were worse and the attacks were worse.
0: Well, there's two things here, and the church would be very clear about this. The vast majority of demonic oppression... Demonic oppression is much, much less common than psychiatric disorders. They have to rule out a psychiatric disorder first. Church is very clear about that, and they've been very clear about that throughout their history. Even back when we thought, oh no, we don't know anything about mental illness. If you go back and you read some of the church's exorcism teachings, you will find that they routinely emphasized heavily ruling out that this isn't something within one's own mind. So that said, there's a couple things here. It's highly likely, and I can't say it from here, but it's highly likely you are not being besieged by evil spirits, that these voices are coming from your head inside because of a malfunction. If that's true, then there is medication that would take them away. That's the first thing. Second thing is, you've had a number of priests there. They have intervened. They have said prayers. They have blessed your home. They have used holy water. They've done a whole bunch of stuff that if there would be any kind of demonic presence, you can assume, or at least hope, it's not there anymore. All right, so that's two. Three, the fact that you've never had this up until 4 years ago, it could be something related to aging. You don't have a history of mental illness. You didn't say the first time I was diagnosed I was 21 years old. You didn't say that. You said up until age 71, none of this had ever happened.
1: Right.
0: Okay. So it could be something related to where you are right now in life and at your age. If, in fact, you're saying, well, I don't know if it's demonic, and I don't know if it's my brain, but these things torture me. The one thing you can do, I think both ways you can actually do it, you can ignore them.
1: I tried that.
0: Well, by ignoring it, I mean, you. It's not that you push them out of your head, because they're going to be there if it's in your head. You don't give them any credence. If they say, go over to the window, you don't. You don't go over to the window. If they say, I need you to go wash your face, you don't go wash your face. You say to yourself, these are just voices in my head. They're not real. But I heavily recommend you go back to the psychiatrist and you tell him, hear him or her, the first meds. I'm sorry?
1: Your last word, something.
0: Okay. You go back to the psychiatrist. You tell him or her, first med didn't help at all. What else can we try? And if, in fact, here you're doing a little experiment, Shireen. If, in fact, the voices go away, then you will have your answer. That this is just something that, indeed, my daughter is 30 years old. She's had voices off and on for approximately the last, probably 13, 14 years. When we recently visited her, she told us, she said, yeah, they're still there, but I don't listen to them anymore. And I said, Mary, that's a very healthy way to look at it.
1: Okay.
0: Give your psychiatrist another chance, Shireen, because if this stuff is in your head, we got a pretty good chance of knocking it out, and you can be at peace, my dear.
1: Okay.
0: This is Dr. Ray.
1: Falls could have done that?
0: I don't know. I can't know that. My guess would be probably not, unless you really banged yourself up real bad, and then you probably would have had some other symptoms of a concussion. This is Dr. Ray. I'll be right back.
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0: Got time for one more call. Let's go to Steve from Florida, who has waited so very, very patiently. Hi, Steve.
1: Good afternoon, Dr. Ray. Thank you so much for taking my call.
0: Sure.
1: So I've been married to my wife for over 30 years, and she was diagnosed with bipolar manic depression over 20 years ago after the third time she attempted suicide.
0: Oh,
1: and
0: my.
1: What's happened since then is she changes her doctors, and she doesn't tell them her history, and then they say that she's not bipolar, and they start giving her different medications, and then we're now in our seventh divorce process right now.
0: Does she back out every time?
1: Yes. Yeah, it takes a few days, takes a few weeks. Last time it took about 4 months. And it's just devastating for our family. It's devastating for me and my career, our savings. You know, I've lost two homes in foreclosure. I've had to file bankruptcy. I've lost all my savings in retirement. And yeah.
0: Your kids are grown?
1: My youngest is 17. This time she took him, pulled him out of school where he's the academic excellence and athlete in four different sports, and you know, she took him and you know, filed for divorce. So this time I got an attorney, and I'm you know, a faithful attorney, and he's counter filing, and this time I'm going to present everything to the court. In the past I haven't done that. You know, I wanted to honor my commitment to my marriage and my wife. But, you know, I think it's time for the court to know the truth about her mental health history this go-around.
0: I think the church would teach that in a situation like this, when you're seriously threatened, as you said, your history of financial well-being has been crushed, that there could be a case for what they would call separation of bed and board, which means for your own safety, and doesn't mean necessarily physical safety, but it could mean financial safety or just serious inability to deal with her illness, that you would separate. You wouldn't be divorced. You'd still be married in the eyes of the church, but you would be away from the situation.
1: She's filed for divorce. You know,
0: okay.
1: It's not my choice.
0: Well, yeah. You said she's done that seven other times.
1: Yeah, this is the seventh time now.
0: Okay, so what makes you think this one is more serious than the others?
1: I don't know. It's just the sense that I have. I just she's got the support of her family. Her family and my children do not know the extent of her mental health history.
0: You say your children don't?
1: No, they don't. They don't know how bad it was. They were children at the time.
0: But they've lived with her.
1: Yeah, but I'm saying they don't know the extent of the care that she received in inpatient. And quite honestly, you know, it's almost like I was blamed for it. It's like, hey, you took her to the hospital. You didn't have to take her to the hospital. They don't understand how bad it was. She actually admitted herself.
0: They weren't aware of the suicidal ideation?
1: No,

0: Do they blame you? Are they blaming you?
1: Yeah. Yeah, no kidding. One of the hospitalizations, I went to go meet with the staff when they were doing her discharge planning. This was 3 weeks after her suicide attempt. And they said, well, we think she's just in a bad marriage. If she can get out of the marriage, she won't be suicidal. I can't believe that they actually said that to me.
0: Well, they just swallowed whole what she was telling them.
1: Right. Well, and that's, you know, a week later, she called me to reconcile. So, each time what I do is I take a step back, I give her all the space that she needs, and, you know, I pray for her every day. And, you know, I truly believe that the Holy Spirit moved in her. And this is just, it's like wash, rinse, repeat.
0: Steve, you can't drive yourself crazy expecting long-term, reasonable, rational behavior. If, in fact, the bipolar diagnosis is accurate, and if, in fact, she goes through these manic spells where she's actually seriously disturbed in her thinking, then you're not going to be able to expect her to be predictable, to be reasonable, to be reachable. And you're just going to have to weather or float through those spells and do everything you can not to antagonize, make it worse. I would think, at least at this point with the kids being older, that they would start to get a clearer picture of what's going on. And little by little, they would probably not blame their dad as much as they have been. I can't give you too much perspective from here because I really don't know your wife's symptomatology and all that. But it sounds like you're persevering heroically, at least at this point. And given her track record, even through the divorce, she may decide, I don't want to be divorced anymore. Thank you for joining me here. This is Dr. Ray. Good Lord permitting, I'll see you tomorrow. Walk with God. I think Steve is. It's keeping him.
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8: 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That is 804-5646.
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1: Rejected the excommunications decree by the Vatican after the illicit consecration of the four new bishops, measures they called objectively unjust and invalid. The SSPX disregarded the Catholic Church's warnings not to ordain new bishops, including a strong appeal from Pope Leo himself. 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
7: 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Pedro Quiles, our producer, Matt Kabinski handling a phone screening, Ace McKay is on social media. I'm Tom Price along with Dr. David Anders.
8: Tom, how are you today?
7: Doing great. How are you, sir?
8: Doing decent, thank you.
7: Here's a question that's actually in the news these days. This is from Walter. Dr. Anders, what is the difference between a priest being laicized and a priest being excommunicated?
8: Thanks. So excommunication is an ecclesiastical penalty that is intended to bring about repentance and restoration, and it prevents the person who's excommunicated from exercising any function in the Catholic Church or receiving the sacraments thereof.
7: Okay.
8: And so a layperson can be excommunicated, a priest can be excommunicated. I mean, if I were excommunicated, it would mean that I couldn't go to Mass, I couldn't go to confession, I couldn't do this, you know, I mean, I'd be out until I came to my senses. Same thing can go for a priest. But laicization does not remove the laicized priest from the sacraments of the Church, right? So a laicized priest can still go to Mass, can still go to confession, could still be involved, you know, in church activities. They're just not going to function as a priest anymore. They no longer have jurisdiction to say Mass or hear confessions themselves. But they're not barred from receiving those sacraments. Or, okay. And otherwise, they could be lectors. They could do all kinds of things in the church as lay people.
7: Very good. Thanks so much for your question, Walter. Lines are open for you at 833-288-EWTN. Call or text 833-288-3986. Here's one now from Paul in Greenville, South Carolina. Tom and Dr. Anders, I'm a convert to Catholicism. My family and friends are all non-denominational Protestants. My mother recently passed away, and when I speak of praying for her soul rather than saying she's already in heaven, it opens up conversations about sanctification, purgatory, and assurance of salvation. So, how would you suggest I explain the Catholic position without sounding insensitive?
8: So if someone wants to have a serious conversation with you and asks questions about it, and they're not just trying to poke holes in your position, but they generally want to know. I mean, the Catholic position is that anyone who dies in the state of grace is saved. Anyone who dies in the state of grace is saved.
7: Uh-huh.
8: But among those who die in the state of grace, some have not yet done sufficient penance for their sins or been sufficiently purified of attachment thereto to enter directly into the presence of God. Jesus says the pure in heart will see God. Not so pure in heart, not ready to see God, right? That's the implication. Every Protestant that I know of does not believe that impurity makes it into the presence of God. They all acknowledge that, you know, someplace between physical death and glory, a complete sanctification of the soul occurs. And they acknowledge that, right? That they have to, right? That's part of their system. Mm. They just don't specify the mechanism. So what is it that happens between physical death and entering glory to purify the soul from attachment to sin? The Protestant knows that happens. He just doesn't specify the mechanism. We specify the mechanism, right? And that is purgatory in the next life or penance in this one.
7: Oh, very good. Appreciate that question. Here's one now from Sean who says, I'm listening in California. Recently had a discussion with a friend who is not religious, at least not yet. He asked me, why is the God of the Old Testament so different from the God of the New Testament? This question seems to be asked a lot. I'm not quite sure how to respond. I have heard some Catholics refuting this idea, but I'd like your opinion on the subject and how to respond to this question.
8: So I do think there is a difference in the presentation of God in the Old Testament and the New. I don't think it reduces to the stereotype. Mm-hmm. The stereotype is Old Testament God, meany baddie, New Testament God, nicey goody. That's the stereotype, okay? I don't think that difference exists. And here's why I don't think it exists. You know how many times Jesus says God loves you in the Synoptic Gospels? Zero. Zero. It doesn't say it one time. He says it, I think, twice in John. How many times the apostles say God loves you in the book of Acts? Zero. So, the stereotype, again, is that, well, Jesus preached the love of God. God's all this loving business, and he wasn't that in the Old Testament. It's actually not true. About 98% of the statements about God's love come in the Old Testament. Right? It's the Old Testament that depicts a God of love. In the New Testament, Jesus says, woe to you, Chorazin and Bethsaida. Sodom and Gomorrah would have repented long ago if they had seen what you've seen. Therefore, it will be worse for you on the day of judgment than for them.
7: Yeah.
8: That's not painting a contrast between old vindictive God of Old Testament and nice, loving, merciful God of New. That's not the contrast. Here's the contrast. When it comes to God, there are other contrasts. When it comes to God, the God of the Old Testament, the further back in the narrative you go, mm-hmm. is more visible.
7: Okay.
8: Right? As you move along in Old Testament narrative, God sort of recedes from history. And by the time you get to Esther, God's not even mentioned.
7: Wow.
8: Right? And the God of the New Testament is likewise hidden. He's likewise hidden. I mean, ask yourself, when does God appear in the New Testament as a character in the story? Almost never, except the voice at Jesus' baptism.
7: Mm.
8: This is my beloved son. God speaks once or twice in the New Testament. But basically, God the Father is not visible, audible, or experienced in any direct way in the New Testament. And the book of Hebrews tells us why. In these last days, he has spoken to us through his Son.
7: Ah.
8: All right. Now, we can talk a little bit more maybe another time about the way, not the love of God, but the way the love that we are to have towards one another gets foregrounded in the New Testament to a new extent vis-a-vis the Old.
7: Sean, thanks so much for your email. Lines are open for you at 833-288-EWTN for Call to Communion with Dr. David Anders.
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9: This is a digital moment with Sandra McDevitt. Did you know Catholics played a vital role in the American Revolution? At the time of the Revolution, Catholics only made up 2% of the 3 million population. Charles Carroll was the only Catholic to sign the Declaration of Independence. His cousin, Father John Carroll, accompanied Ben Franklin to persuade Canada to become the 14th colony. Commodore John Barry, an Irish-born Catholic, founded the U.S. Navy. Thomas Fitzsimmons commanded a Pennsylvania militia and signed the U.S. Constitution. The Marquis de Lafayette provided troops, naval support, and money. Two Polish Catholic engineers served with distinction in the Continental Army. Not too shabby for Catholics making up only 2% of the population. I'm Sandra McDevitt for EWTN Radio.
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7: It's Called to Communion with Dr. David Anders here on EWTN. 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It's currently the only volume that comprehensively presents the scientific evidence in support of Jesus, the Eucharist, and Mary. He closely examines the scientific evidence for the passion and resurrection of Jesus from the Shroud of Turin, the real presence of Jesus in the Holy Eucharist, and the supernatural dimensions of the apparitions of Mary. This book makes clear that the Catholic Church is not anti-science, which a lot of people like to throw at us. Actually, it's one of the most scientifically aware religious denominations in the world. It'll also be clear that science is not anti-God, anti-Christ, or anti-religious. On the contrary, its tools and methods give considerable credible evidence for all of these. This great book is now available at EWTNRC.com. Again, it's by Father Robert Spitzer. It's called Christ, Science, and Reason, What We Can Know About Jesus, Mary, and Miracles. Do check it out, EWTNRC.com. 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Here is Greg in Chicago, listening on Sirius XM, Channel 130. Hey, Greg, what's on your mind today?
13: Yeah, hi, how are you?
7: Doing very well. How are you, Greg?
13: Very good. Just a general question and a philosophical question, basically. The morality of, the Catholic social teaching perspective on government welfare programs.
8: Okay, thanks. Appreciate the question. So Catholic social teaching does not generally prescribe specific policy solutions. What it does is it advocates virtues, it advocates dispositions, orientations, values that should be reflected in society. To make, draw an illustration, Catholic moral theology advocates the virtue of justice, right? It's not going to propose, say, a legal code to impose on the state to bring about justice. It's going to say, well, any legal code should have these features, and that's justice. So I don't know that you get in Catholic social teaching a specific evaluation of social welfare programs. You can get sort of off-the-cuff comments by popes about this or that political system, and they are exactly what they sound like. They're off-the-cuff comments, and they're not to be taken as, authoritative teaching. Pope Benedict, for example, thought that the model of Christian social democracy that was common in Europe was a pretty good shot at trying to, aim at Catholic social teaching. But, you could look at him and go, okay, well, he's German. I mean, that's he's got that point of view, of course, And it doesn't mean that any particular social program is beyond criticism or, however much it might seem to accord with Catholic values. What the Catholic Church says is that we should have, as a society, we should have a preferential option for the poor. Now, that can be that could be lived out in a number of different regimes, and lively debate about what is the best way in a particular society to exercise preferential options for the poor is open in question. In my own diocese, to give an illustration, we have a lot of priests from out of the country. They're extern priests that have come in to serve temporarily because we don't have enough priests to go around. And I've gotten to know a lot of them, and some of them from West Africa, in particular Cameroon. And, I asked this one priest friend of mine what he thought of the United States, and he said when he showed up in the U.S., the thing that horrified him the most was the existence of nursing homes. He just thought nursing homes were an abomination. He said, we would never take our old people and stick them in an institution like that. We care for our old people in our own homes. And in their diocese, when priests retire, they tell the bishop what parish they want to live in, and the pastor of that parish has the responsibility of caring for that elderly priest. It becomes part of his pastoral duties. Mm-hmm. Okay. Well, I mean, this is a civilization that doesn't have the resources to institute the kind of social welfare programs that are existed in the United States, but they have as a cultural value the care of vulnerable peoples, particularly when they're members of one's family or one's clan, you know, or one's parish.
14: Yeah.
8: And they live that out as a social value in society. I asked the same priest one time his opinion about Catholic investing and the extent to which you could, you know, buy this or that company that might, you know, run afoul of Catholic social teaching and one of its product lines or something. And he just looked at me and rolled his eyes and said, "Ah, capitalism. You know, we don't worry about this kind of stuff in Cameroon. We have different problems in Cameroon, you know."
14: Yeah.
8: And which just to illustrate that, you know, you can have a system where, you know, like our capitalistic society, where there is a social institution that is seemingly at the service of vulnerable people, namely a nursing home, and somebody outside the culture can look at that and say, "What a horrible institution." And you're like, "Well, wait a minute, this institution is here to help the vulnerable." Yeah, but it does so at the cost of their relations to their family and to their people, you know, and to their clan or whatever. I mean, so it's never beyond criticism.
14: Mm-hmm.
8: You can look at it and go, okay, well, in our fragmented, highly individualized, you know, nuclear family culture, social welfare programs, you know, you could argue make a lot of sense in terms of satisfying the priority of solidarity and the preferential option for the poor. But you could also look at it like my Cameroonian friend would do and say, yeah, but this is also a system that cuts us off from dependence upon one another and you know, maybe has other downstream social consequences that ought to be taken into effect. And so these kinds of things are always open questions. Mm-hmm. They're always the policy aspect as opposed to the principle. The policy aspect mm-hmm. is always worked out in the give and take of political debate. And so Catholic politicians and policymakers should be familiar with the values, and they should be prudent. They should have enough political prudence that they can enter into the public sphere and have these debates in real time and push back and forth about, okay, well, we don't have the kind of culture where people are going to take care of the poor in their homes, yeah. You know? So we need some government institutions. And that's always going to be an ongoing debate. People will always be able to point out deficiencies or corruptions. I mean, you know, to flip the story around, I love my Cameroonian friends. They'll also tell you that, you know, the big scourge in their society isn't their care for the elderly. It's tribalism, you know, and that affects their ability to operate at sort of higher levels of abstraction in government because
14: yeah.
8: of the way tribalism affects corruption and things like that. So no civilization is mm-hmm. immune to problems. No political system is perfect. Every culture is different. The values are perennial, they're eternal, they don't change, but to try to take one policy solution and say this is the answer for all time and all places, it's just not going to work. And that's why the church doesn't impose a juridical system as if it received it from revelation. That's one mm-hmm. of the things that Pope Benedict remarked on in his remarks to the German parliament. He says, unlike some other world religions, in particular Islam, which absolutely does think that there is a juridical system given by revelation that should be imposed, Christianity has never said there is one juridical system that has to be imposed from on high as if it were the will of God. What we have are, you know, the new law, which is the law written on the heart, the law of love of God and neighbor, and then infused Christian prudence and political debate to try to work these things out in real time.
14: Greg, is that helpful for you?
13: Not really, I'm sorry, but
8: yeah, I mean, in a nutshell, you're not going to find.
13: But that didn't answer the question.
8: Okay, in a nutshell, you're not going to find, I think, very many popes or bishops that are going to say that government welfare is incompatible with Catholic social teaching. Yes, in large measure, it is compatible. That doesn't mean it's beyond criticism.
14: Greg, thanks so much for your phone call. That opens up a line for you right now at 833-288-EWTN. You can call or text 833-288-3986. Call to communion, on this Tuesday afternoon here on EWTN Radio.
8: You know, I don't like giving yes or no answers.
14: I'm picking up on that.
8: I don't like it because that's not how human life works, you know? And
14: yeah.
8: I don't want to frustrate my callers, but when people call and say, give me a yes or no answer, I'm always going to be like, no, I have to talk around this because things are complex and we have to have a wider view. So, anyway.
14: Sure. Here's an email we received from Sharon listening to us. She says, the way I understand it, the Bible that Catholics abide by, abide in quotes, is the original Bible, and the Protestant Church, through the guidance of Martin Luther, revised it by deleting the books of the Bible, certain books. In talking with a very respectful Protestant young man, he shared that they believe the original Bible was the one first written, I believe he said, in Greek, and that the Catholic Church added books to that. Thus, Martin Luther simply reverted back to the original Bible. Can you clarify?
8: Yeah, so the whole, like, this sort of fantasy of originalism is deeply problematic from an historical point of view. Not just with respect to the canon, that's the list of biblical books, but to the books themselves. So in the standard evangelical Protestant doctrine of biblical authority, they would say that the Bible is the sole rule of faith, and it's infallible and inerrant in all its teachings, as it is represented in this list, and it's going to give you the list of 66 books, and in their original autographs. And what is an original autograph? An original autograph would mean the version of the text that came from the hand of the apostle.
14: Okay.
8: Right? And so to kind of dig down on this, take a book like Mark, the Gospel of Mark. Mark has 16 chapters, and the 16th chapter can be found in more than one version. There's a shorter version of chapter 16 and a longer version. Most biblical scholars think the shorter version is the earlier one, and the longer version is later. And so some Protestant biblical scholars will say the long ending of Mark shouldn't be in the canon because it wasn't what came from the pen of St. Mark.
14: Yeah.
8: Right? The original autographs are what pertain.
14: Okay, all right.
8: The problem is there's really no such thing as the original autograph when it comes to a lot of biblical books. One of the things we learned from the Dead Sea Scrolls is that there were multiple versions of books like Isaiah, and they seem to have had accretions that gathered over time. You can find much earlier versions that are much shorter that don't correspond to the canonical text that we have now. Don't correspond to the canonical text that Protestants have now. And so the whole business about how do you identify an original autograph becomes almost unanswerable. What we're left with is, what is the ecclesiastical version? Right? What's the version of the text that the church received at some point? It said, okay, the process of development has stopped, and we're going to end here, right? So there's no first version. There are lots of versions, and there's an evolution and a development that stops at some point, and you go, okay, this is the authoritative line after there's no more development. That's the ecclesiastical version. That's the one the church receives. But you do the same thing with the canon, right? So what was the original biblical canon? No one really knows. No one really knows. But clearly it would have concluded Moses' Pentateuch.
14: Okay.
8: Well, guess what the Samaritans said? We stop there. We draw the line at the Pentateuch. The original Bible is the five books of Moses. Period.
14: Done.
8: Done. Nothing else. Okay, well, why are the Samaritans wrong? Why are they wrong? Can you give me an argument why they're wrong? Well, I mean, based on your theory, not really. My answer would be, well, you know, Samaritans aren't part of the Christian church. And for Christians, the canonical version is the one that the church received. Well, guess what the church received? It received the Pentateuch. It received the prophets. It received the writings. It received the canonical 27 books of the New Testament by the 4th century A.D.
14: Uh-huh.
8: And guess what else it received? The deuterocanonical texts. How do you know what the canon of the Bible is? How do you know what the texts of the Bible are? History alone can't answer that question because history gives you a moving target. It doesn't give you one answer. Well, which group? Which early version? There's no answer to that question. There is no such thing as the first version. It's what did the church receive? Which is why in the 4th century, when the fathers of the church were looking at this question, which canon do you receive? St. Augustine says, what, the Greek or the Hebrew when it comes to the Old Testament? St. Augustine says, use the ecclesiastical version. Use the Greek, right? Which is to say, includes the seven books that the Protestants threw out.
14: Yeah.
8: Because that's the one the apostles received. That's the one the early church used. That's our criteria. That's what you call tradition.
14: Sharon, thank you so much for your email. It is called a communion here on EWTN. In a moment, we're going to get back to the phones. A quick question here that just came in as a text from Carol. How does God reconcile a father who is violent and beats young children almost to death and leaving them severely mentally scarred for life? I'd appreciate your opinion based on Catholic beliefs.
8: So the question, the way you framed the question was, how does God reconcile this?
14: Yeah.
8: I don't think God does reconcile it. I think God punishes that, right? That's what we would call grave sin. And I guess the way he would reconcile it is send the perpetrator to hell. I think that's the Catholic Orthodox position. So, an abusive father who massively disfigured and disrespected the humanity and dignity of his children would merit eternal punishment for that.
14: Sure.
8: I think that's the Catholic answer.
14: Very good. Thanks so much for your text, Carol. Good to hear from you today. By the way, if you would like to text us, you can do that right now at 833-288-3986. 833-288-EWTN is the phone number and the text number. That's all you have to do. You can also send us an email if you would rather do that. The address for that is ctc@ewtn.com. Really enjoy taking all of your emails.
8: You know, it's occurred to me that maybe Carol wasn't saying, how do I reconcile this with the existence of God, but how would God reconcile such a violent person? Maybe if that's the answer, if that's the question, well, for someone like that who's that wicked and that evil, the only way they could be reconciled to God would be complete, total, sincere conviction and repentance. So that they went from being a violent and unjust person to a just, holy, and loving person and sought forgiveness.
14: Thanks again.
8: And did penance.
14: Yes. Thanks again, Carol, for your text. In a moment, we'll talk with Joe in Eugene, Oregon. 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
15: How many times have you heard the complaint that the church is boring? 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
14: 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They have been on the air for 13 years now. How about that? Congratulations to Joe Haberman, Michael Drollman, and everybody there at Divine Mercy Broadcasting from your friends here at EWTN. All right, back to the phones now. Here is Joe in Eugene, Oregon, listening on the great Modern Day Radio. Hello, Joe. What's on your mind today?
21: Well, sir, I'm a previous Catholic, and I came to a point in time in my life where I began to study my actual belief. You know, there comes a point when a person says, you know, "Hey, what really do I believe? What does this mean?" And so, looking into the gospel message, the understanding that Jesus Christ took—he is the propitiation for my sin—and in the scripture when it says that I am the righteousness of Christ. I know that I'm not righteous in any way, shape, or form in and of my own. So in the place of standing before a holy God at the time of judgment, I cannot stand upon my own works, my own abilities. I have to acknowledge the work and the final completion of Jesus Christ in my salvation, and I'm saved by the blood of Jesus, not by the blood of lambs, bulls, or goats. And so when I learned that and the specifics of that, it put me in challenge. It challenged my understanding of the Marian doctrine in the sense that she is declared sinless. So if she is sinless, this is my question, if she is sinless, then how come she did not go before God and take my penalty?
0: Yeah, thanks. Yeah, I really appreciate the question. So the last part of your question, why didn't Mary go before God and take my penalty? I think that really is the key to understanding all of your objections to Catholicism. And it's the phrase, take my penalty. Take my penalty. Because I think I'm hearing, you can correct me if I'm wrong, but I think what I'm hearing in your question implicitly is the doctrine of penal substitution. The idea that in the death of Christ, that God punishes Jesus vicariously for sins that Christ himself did not commit. Namely, my sins are imputed to Christ. God punishes my sins in Christ. And in turn, God imputes the righteousness of Christ to me, so that when God looks at me, he doesn't see my sinful condition. He sees Christ's righteousness imputed to me. And the transaction occurs through my exercising faith. Hence, by faith alone, I'm declared righteous, not because I become intrinsically righteous, but because God regards me as righteous for Jesus' sake. Am I correct that that's your understanding?
14: He's already hung up.
0: He's hung up.
14: He's either hung up or we lost the connection. I'm not quite sure.
0: Oh, well,
14: sure
0: that
14: which.
0: Is just too bad. Okay, well, then I'll just
14: please continue.
0: Presume that that's the position.
14: Sure,
0: okay.
14: Sure.
0: Because only by addressing that can I address the business about Mary.
14: Okay.
0: And you mentioned a couple of supportive texts. You talked about the language of 1 John that speaks about Christ as the propitiation for our sins, and you referenced 2 Corinthians 5. where St. Paul says that we have become the righteousness of God. And you're interpreting those texts in line with that Protestant theory of penal substitution. And I note Protestant theory, because that is a theory that became current in the Reformation, especially associated with John Calvin. And it's not really part of the tradition. Prior to that, that's not St. Anselm's view. It wasn't St. Augustine's view. It wasn't the view of the Cappadocian Fathers. And more importantly, I would argue, it's not the view of sacred scripture. When understanding what it is that Christ does on the cross, Scripture uses a lot of description. St. Paul says in the book of Romans that Christ became the atoning sacrifice. He was a sacrifice of atonement. One effect of a sacrifice of atonement is, of course, propitiation. We'll get to 2 Corinthians 5 in just a minute. Now, Paul doesn't unpack that. He doesn't tell you what a sacrifice of atonement does. He doesn't tell you what propitiation it means or how it's accomplished. But by referencing the Old Testament sacrificial system, he gives you an analog to understand what those concepts mean. And when you go to the Old Testament, you study what the sacrifice of atonement looks like. One thing is very clear. Sacrifice of atonement offered in the Old Testament is not a penal substitution. So when the worshiper brings an animal to the temple and it's killed by the priest, blood is shed and the meat is consumed, the understanding is not that God has expiated his wrath on an irrational animal. Rather, it's that the worshiper has offered up something of value. In the way that you might, you know, bring your wife a bouquet of roses or something and to make reparation for some offense you committed against her.
14: We have reconnected with Joe.
0: Oh, great. Fantastic. Okay.
14: So if you want to re-ask your question.
0: Well, Joe, were you able to listen in as I began to answer?
21: Yes, sir. And that was pretty much right on the money. As
0: okay,
21: far as,
0: great. So let me continue then with my discussion. I appreciate that. So the sacrifice of atonement in the Old Testament isn't a penal substitution. It's rather an act or a gift, a donation that makes reparation in the same way, like, you know, if I if I offend my wife and she's mad at me, I might come and bring her a box of chocolate or some flowers or something. The point of that is not so she can take out her wrath on the flowers and stomp on them and throw them away and say, good, I got that out of my system. It's like an act of supererogation. I'm kind of going above and beyond. That's the logic of Old Testament sacrifices. So when the New Testament says that Christ's death is a propitiation or a sacrifice of atonement, there's no implication there of penal substitution. The notion of penal substitution is absent from the Bible entirely. The one text that sometimes Protestants will reference is Isaiah 53, right? When it says that, we regarded him as afflicted by God and cut off. But they undervalue the line, we regarded him as. In other words, the suffering servant who's put to death unjustly, his unjust death is regarded by his contemporaries as evidence that he is in fact cut off by God. But the joke's on them, because of his vindication, it's proven that he was not in fact cut off by God. So it's a misquotation of Isaiah 53. So the Catholic understanding of the atonement of the death of Christ is different. And this goes to the logic of your question. It is as follows. Death of Christ has a number of functions. One of them, Christ, of course, lives a righteous life, right, as the Son of God, and voluntarily gives himself up to a death of martyrdom that God regards as meritorious. And it has infinite value because he's God's only Son. So there's no penal substitution involved. It's just that God regards Christ's death by martyrdom as intrinsically valuable and as sufficient satisfaction. We become members of Christ's body through baptism. Christ is rewarded by God for his meritorious act, and he's rewarded, this is what Peter says explicitly in Acts chapter 2, by pouring out the gift of the Holy Spirit in the church, which is Christ's body. So that's one effect of the death of Christ. Paul also says, in a much more mysterious way, that as we are joined to Christ in baptism, that we die with him. We personally die with him on the cross in some mystical way, and thus we die to the power of sin in us and are raised again with him to new life. This is Romans chapter 6. And so the power of Christ's resurrection becomes effective in our lives so that we now live new, holy, and righteous lives. All right, so the death of Christ is both a sacrifice of atonement, and it's also mystically joining Christ in his descent into hell and his ascent from the grave, conquering the power of sin, death, and hell in us. All right, so in none of that is penal substitution on offer, right? Now, as part of the grace that Christ won for the church, he wins grace on behalf of his mother. So she is as much in need of saving as we are, and she's not a divine person. Right? I can't be baptized into Mary. I can't die and be resurrected with Mary. Right? She's a creature like I am. She doesn't have that kind of ontological status. And Mary's sinlessness is a function of the prevenient grace she received in the Immaculate Conception, which was won for her by the atonement of Christ. So even if I personally lived a completely sinless life, Tom can't be baptized into me. Tom can't be joined to divinity through my humanity, not in the way that he can through the incarnate Lord, right? Nor would my death have the same value as that of the Son of God, whose infinite kenosis, his self-emptying, St. Paul says, though being in the very nature God, he did not consider equality with God a thing to be grasped, but took on the nature of a servant, found in human likeness, and was obedient and humble unto death, even death on a cross. Therefore God exalted him. I can't do that. Mary can't do that. Mary is not in the very form of God, who empties herself of the prerogatives of divinity in order to become incarnate. Mary can't do that. I can't do that. No human can do that. And so there's a value intrinsically to death of Christ that is unique, ontologically, because of who and what Christ is. Mary's a creature like I am. She's a recipient of grace like I am.
14: Joe, we hope that's helpful for you. Don't be a stranger. Please call us back another time if you have any other questions. It is Call to Communion with Dr. David Andrews here on EWTN Radio. Today, David, the church celebrates the feast of St. Kateri Tekakwitha. She was the first Native American saint.
0: Yeah, she's kind of amazing. She really is kind of amazing. She became Catholic. Well, she lost both her parents, so she's an orphan. Her mother was a Catholic. She had Catholic relatives. The man that adopted her, I guess it was her biological uncle, was very opposed to her becoming Catholic, so she had to become Catholic against the objections of her family and her tribe.
14: Mm.
0: She suffered for it. She wouldn't work on Sundays because of her Catholic faith and going to Mass, and they wouldn't feed her on Sundays in consequence. She adopted a life of severe fasting and penance, and wanted to found a religious community, although she ended up just taking vows of personal virginity, and she died at the age of 24, having lived a very austere and holy life, and lived her Catholic faith in the midst of severe persecution and opposition.
14: You know, I think it's fascinating that back in the day, she was permanently scarred through the smallpox epidemic. But when she died, those scars vanished. They were healed.
0: That's what they say.
14: Absolutely amazing. St. Kateri Tekakwitha, pray for us. Let's get back to the phones and talk with Matt in Cold Spring, Kentucky. Matt is listening to us on the great Sacred Heart Radio. Hey there, Matt. What's on your mind today, sir?
1: Yeah, I was wondering what you guys think of why Jesus has not yet returned like he said he was going to in the Bible. They said, you know, even Paul says it's going to happen soon.
14: Okay.
0: Yeah, no idea. No clue. I can guess. I can have all kinds of guesses. No clue. Paul was wrong, obviously, about the imminence of Christ's return. From his perspective, he was kind of thinking it would happen in his lifetime. It didn't. What I know is that every person in history who's tried to put their finger on the date and say it's going to happen now has been wrong. So I don't try anymore. God's got his timing, and I'll leave it at that. I mean, you know, there's a lot in the gospel about the gospel going forth to all the world. I mean, there's a picture of a transformed cosmos that the ministry of the church has a real effect on human culture in anticipation of Christ's return. And, in fact, that has happened. I mean, the world is a very different place today, and I don't just mean technologically. I mean in values. Very different place today than it was at the time of Christ, largely because of the ministry of Christ. I mean, Christ has transformed the way the whole world has thought about justice and charity and kindness and human dignity in profound ways, really, really, really profound ways. You know, we were just talking about St. Kateri Tekakwitha just a minute ago. Well, part of her story is that her mother was kidnapped by a native tribe, which was standard practice. You know, you go out, you lose some population, you need some more people, you go out and kidnap them, bring them in and make them work for you and then integrate them into your civilization. That sort of thing was just, that's the way it was the status quo for most of human history. Slavery and conquest and various forms of oppression and disrespect for human dignity just were sort of baked into the fabric of world history. That only changed as Christ's message about the dignity of the poor and the other began to penetrate consciousness, not just Christian consciousness, but world consciousness, so that now we have something like the UN Declaration of Human Rights, which would have been absolutely unintelligible to Genghis Khan.
14: Yeah.
0: I mean, can you imagine? There's a famous epistolary exchange between one of the descendants of Khan and one of the popes, and Pope writes him and says, what are you doing attacking all these Christian villages in Eastern Europe? Khan writes back and says, what do you mean? They have stuff I want. Like, I don't understand the question. What are you talking about? You know, so that way of thinking, like that humans have dignity, that they have rights, that we should respect them, we should be kind to them. That was news. That was news in the ancient world. You know, that's not how Aristotle thought. Even great Aristotle didn't think that way.
14: Yeah.
0: And so Christianity's really changed the world. Now, you know, we still have a lot of problems. We can criticize the church. We can criticize injustice, even in Catholic lands. But we can only do that because we have a frame of reference now that was taught to us by Jesus. How much more is that going to penetrate consciousness? How much more will that penetrate society before the return of Christ? What are God's plans and all that? I have no idea.
14: Matt, thanks so much for your call from Cold Spring, Kentucky. Called Communion here on EWTN. You remember earlier in the hour we were talking, you brought up the subject of nursing homes.
0: Yeah.
14: And putting parents in a nursing home. Got a text that just came in. This person says, if we have to put them in a nursing home, is that not doing our duty, honoring our parents?
0: Yeah, sure. So nothing I said in the previous call should be considered criticism within our culture of having to have recourse to nursing homes. I use that illustration to show how answering a mandate in Catholic social teaching like preferential option for the poor, how that could look very different depending on what civilization you're sitting in.
14: Sure.
8: Right. Like, and I talked about my friends from Cameroon who look at specific institutions of American capitalism and they see injustice there. Not like they're free of injustice. They have different injustices.
14: Yeah.
8: And of course, you know, if you just said, well, we're going to do away with all these institutions of human welfare, whether they're capitalist or socialist or whatever, well, you know, we don't have a culture like the Cameroonians. You know, I mean, so it's these things are always moving targets. And
14: sure,
8: so, of course, there could be situations in our culture where you would think that the best recourse you could have for care of your aged parents would be this kind of, you know, nursing facility. I mean, one of the things that is afforded by health care and nursing care in the United States is that we're able to keep people alive a lot longer. We can get them medical care and treatment that they wouldn't have in other parts of the world. Would, you know, maybe they don't have those institutions because people don't live long enough.
14: Sure.
8: Right? You know, so, I mean, These are always prudential decisions. We're always informed by the values the church gives us. Living them out in real time always takes a lot of prudence.
14: Thank you for your text. Let's go to Russ now in Nashville, Kentucky. Not Tennessee, Kentucky. Listen to us online, EWTN.com. Hey there, Russ. What's on your mind today?
3: Hey, guys. My question has to do with recently there's been a video circulating of a Protestant pastor talking about how America is not a Christian nation for such and such reason. My question is, in Catholicism, is there an understanding of a Christian nation? If so, what would it take for one to be a Christian nation?
8: Yeah, okay, thanks. I appreciate the question. So historically, Catholicism definitely favored a civil polity where the church, the Catholic Church specifically, would be favored by the government. And that model existed for a very long time in Europe. And sometimes, you know, favoring is not enough, and Catholicism would be integrated into government texts, documents, concepts, civil institutions to the extent that they're bordering on fusing one another. I mean, one of the reasons why the Reformation was so politically controversial in France, in monarchical France, is because the French kings understood themselves to hold their office by divine right. Very much, you know, as Catholic monarchs of the most Christian king of France, the eldest daughter of the church. I mean, that conception of French government and society was very much woven into the fabric of the Constitution. And so when a Protestant comes by and says, I don't believe in the Eucharist, you just hear, well, this is his private religious opinion. But the kings heard that as, I don't believe in monarchy, because monarchy was considered a sacral institution, almost like an eighth sacrament. And so you attack the sacraments, you're attacking the basis of the civil government. I mean, that was really the way. So Protestantism was seen to be, you know, not just religiously radical, but politically radical.
14: Wow.
8: Now, that's not the Catholic view today.
14: Yeah, yeah.
8: Right? But that view did exist. Now, that view today is typically sort of derided as integralism, which is a religious philosophy that advocates the subordination of the state to the church and the total integration of civil government with religious authority. You know, the question, does that actually produce just moral people who love the Catholic faith? And is the best system to avoid injustice? Well, that's far from obvious, right? That's far from obvious, because it led to all kinds of corruptions and difficulties. So the way the church operates now is it says, look, there are principles of civil government. Some of them are evident in Catholic social teaching. Any government in any society ought to seek to implement these values. But we're not going to say that there's just one form of government or another that is the only form that implementation can take. The whole idea, like, when you say, what is a Christian government? Well, you're talking about an integralist government that favors Christianity.

0: Go right ahead.
1: Oh, thank you. So my question had to do with, I'm a fellow Catholic, brought up and raised my entire life. Where do Catholics get the idea, like where, either from scripture or from apostolic tradition, about when we go to Mass, that the sacrifice of Christ is mystically present, right? Like I've always believed about, you know, the real presence of Christ in the Eucharist and the importance of actually receiving it, you know, from John 6 and so on and so forth. But I'm more curious about where do we get the idea that the sacrifice is in a mystical way really present before
2: us,
1: if that makes sense.
2: So this is this question that you've raised right now takes a lot of detail, and I may not have time to get all of it done before the end of this show. So if you want to call back tomorrow and we can go into more depth, that's fine. But let me get started. There's a lot of misunderstanding about this idea, lots of misunderstanding. There is this idea that's incorrect. It's an incorrect idea that at the sacrifice of the Mass that we're somehow translated in space and time to the foot of the cross, and the Calvary is somehow present to us, made real to us in some mystical, unintelligible way. We're there with Jesus, and he's there with us on the cross dying, and so that's the way the sacrifice is made present. That's the so-called mystical view of the Mass. Pope Pius XII condemned that view, said that's a part of the Catholic tradition. Ludwig Ott, in his Fundamentals of Catholic Dogma, explicates the Pope's encyclical on the liturgy that repudiates that position. So that's common, right? But it's not actually the Catholic point of view. You'll hear Catholics hold it. That's not actually the dogmatic position taught by the Council of Trent. So here's what the Church says about the relationship of Calvary to the Mass. So first of all, the Mass is a symbol of what happens at Calvary because of the double consecration of bread and wine representing the separation of Christ's body from his blood. It symbolizes what took place once for all on Calvary. So Jesus is not actually dead here in the Mass. The event of Calvary is not sort of pulled out of time and landed in the 21st century. No, it is a, St. Thomas Aquinas says, we call the Mass a sacrifice the same way we call a picture of Cicero, Cicero. Right? It is just a symbolic representation of what happened 2,000 years ago. Now, there is a catch, and the catch is the victim who died on Calvary is actually really here. But he's here in his glorified state because he's here in his proper person as he is in glory right now. So he's not dying. It's not the bleeding, dying cross Christ that we rip off the cross from Calvary and bring him into the future. It's Christ in heaven, who's ever living to make intercession for us, who is made present on the altar through transubstantiation. So it's a representation of what happened at Calvary, but it happens to contain the same victim. And so you have the same victim, and then by default you have the same priest, because Christ is the priest who made the offering at Calvary. He's there too, really actually present in his body and blood, and through intention in the mind of the ministerial priest who's effecting the sacrifice. And for the same reason, right, to propitiate God and reconcile mankind to God. So it's not the same sacrifice numerically, but it is the same sacrifice specifically. But it's not the same sacrifice numerically. Each individual Mass is a distinct act of propitiation. That's why we, Father, can say Mass for one intention on Monday and another intention on Tuesday. They're different acts of propitiation. So where we get the idea from is St. Paul. Right, because he says that the participation in the Mass is a participation in the altar of sacrifice, right? That he calls the Mass a sacrifice, and from the history of sacred liturgy, this is from sacred tradition, the Mass is explicitly and always understood to be a sacrifice, and yet the Book of Hebrews says what happened at Calvary happened once and for all. And so it gets worked out in the course of Catholic theology. St. Thomas Aquinas is explicit in working out the relationship that I just gave you, and that enters into the dogmatic tradition, in particular at the Council of Trent, and it's repeated in the Catechism of Pius X and also in the liturgical writings of Pope Pius XII, etc.
0: You did it.
2: Well, you got there.
0: I'm proud of you. Well, Gerardo, thank you so much for your call today from Waco. Dr. David Anders, a fast-moving show. Thank you so much.
2: Hi, Tom.
0: Keep it right here on EWTN. Coming up next on most of these EWTN stations, it'll be Open Line Tuesday with Father Wade Menezes. Also, Beacon of Truth with Deacon Harold Burke-Sivers. That's at 4 p.m. Eastern. They'll be talking about Pope Leo's encyclical Magnifica Humanitas. And that'll be followed up by Ave Maria in the afternoon and then Catholic Answers Live a little bit later on at 6 p.m. Eastern. Keep it right here on EWTN. On behalf of our great team, I'm Tom Price along with Dr. David Anders. Hey, thanks for joining us. See you next time on EWTN's Call to Communion. Have a beautiful day. Stay cool. God bless.

0: We need to pray because God says to pray. We don't need to pray to change God's mind. We pray because that is our big connection to the Almighty. Do we need it? Like we need air? Like we need water? Yep. Because if, in fact, God is the ultimate reality, more reality than air and water, then we do need to pray as much as we need to breathe.
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4: Hi, my name is Walker Borman, Assistant General Agent with the Knights of Columbus, serving Catholic families in Cedar Rapids. 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Again, I'm Knights of Columbus Assistant General Agent Walker Borman. 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

0: Now, Peter and John were going up to the temple at the hour of prayer, the ninth hour, and a man, lame from birth, was being carried, whom they laid daily at that gate of the temple which is called Beautiful, to ask alms of those who entered the temple. Seeing Peter and John about to go into the temple, he asked for alms. And Peter directed his gaze at him with John.
1: Look at us.
0: And he fixed his attention upon them, expecting to receive something from them.
2: I have no silver and gold, but I give you what I have. In the name of Jesus Christ of Nazareth, walk.
0: And he took him by the right hand and raised him up. Immediately, his feet and ankles were made strong. And leaping up, he stood and walked and entered the temple with them, walking and leaping and praising God. All the people saw him walking and praising God and recognized him as the one who sat for alms at the beautiful gate of the temple. They were filled with wonder and amazement at what had happened to him. While he clung to Peter and John, all the people ran together to them in the portico called Solomon's, astounded.
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4: We use anointing in some of our sacraments, and the symbolism is the same. Strengthen this person that we're praying for to be the person that you call him or her to be, to do what you're asking them to do. And so in baptism, confirmation, anointing of the sick, ordination, we use oils for the celebration of those sacraments. And once a year, those oils are blessed, consecrated, and sent to all the parish churches for use in the celebration of sacraments throughout the year. And they're very often are displayed in a glass cabinet in the church or displayed somewhere as a reminder that we have these oils for the celebration of the sacraments.
3: Never stop learning about your Catholic faith by listening daily to Catholic Radio.
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7: 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Early this morning, the U.S. launched strikes on Iran, hitting multiple locations. This comes after President Trump vowed to reinstate the American blockade of Iranian ports. In response, Tehran attacked U.S. allies in the Middle East. Today, Supreme Court Justices Elena Kagan and Amy Coney Barrett are making a rare appearance on Capitol Hill. They are testifying before House and Senate committees in an effort to raise the court's security budget. At Castel Gandolfo, artificial intelligence and nuclear war are the topics being discussed by the Pope alongside Nobel Prize winners and experts. It was inspired by the Holy Father's encyclical, Magnificent Humanity. I'm Veronica Dudo with EWTN News Nightly. Join us this evening.
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9: Very glad you're with us for Open Line Tuesday, and we're delighted to be joined by the one and only Father Wade Menezes. How are you, Padre?
10: I'm doing great, Tom, and good to have you with the Open Line Tuesday team today, filling in for Jack. We thank you for that.
9: Well, thank you. And where are you today?
10: I am in Sauk Center, Minnesota, at St. Paul's Catholic Parish, which is one of six parishes that are clustered that collectively are known, the six of them, as Parishes on the Prairie.
9: Wow.
10: They are also known collectively as the ACC, the Area Catholic Community. So I'll give them all a shout out right now with their respective parishioners, some of them whom I know are tuning in. We have St. Paul in Sauk Center, Minnesota, as I just said. We have Our Lady of the Angels also in Sauk Center. We have Saints Peter and Paul Parish in El Rosa, St. Francis de Sales Parish in Belgrade, St. Donatus Parish in Bruton, and St. Alexis Parish in West Union. So there you have it. A cluster of six parishes known as the Parishes on the Prairie, and a shout out to their pastor, Father Kevin Sonniker, and also the associate pastor, Father Mark. So we give them and their staff, a wonderful staff, a shout out today on Open Line Tuesday.
9: Well, very good. And as you're preparing with your springboard topic today, I want to give out the phone number is 833-288-EWTN. If you have a question for Father Wade, call or text 833-288-3986. If you're listening outside North America, please dial 1 and then 205-271-2985. You can also email us, openline@ewtn.com. By the way, if you are texting us, please give us your first name, your brief question, where you're listening, and how you're listening. Message and data rates may apply. All right, very good. Moving on to a fascinating topic that I think a lot of people can relate to.
10: Yeah.
9: The top five reasons why people may hesitate to approach the sacrament of confession. And I love your number one, and it is number one for a reason, isn't it?
10: Yeah, that's right. The top five reasons why people may hesitate to approach the sacrament of confession. Pride is number one. Mm-hmm. Shame is number two. Ignorance is number three. Fear is number four. And unavailability is number five. And so I'll go through these right now. You know, Tom, during my priestly ministry, which is going on 26 years now, I've discerned personally these five reasons why people may hesitate to approach the sacrament of confession. Number one is pride. Confessing sins means confronting that you've genuinely done something wrong, right? And that you need God's help to heal. And so your personal pride rebels against this fact, whether mortally or venially. Number two is shame. And although a well-ordered guilt should impel you to go to the sacrament of confession, shame can still keep one away because of the realization that you have to admit your sins to another. And speaking your sins, quote, end quote, out loud feels unbearable and uncomfortable, right? Number three is ignorance. And by this, I mean a twofold ignorance. This is rather important. First, one can be ignorant of the reality of sin in your life and its devastating consequences if it goes unchecked, right? And secondly, one can be ignorant of the necessity of sacramental confession for the forgiveness of specifically mortal sins. So mortal sins specifically need the sacrament of confession. Venial sins do not. There's a multiplicity of ways that venial sins can be forgiven, of which the sacrament of confession is one of those ways. But ordinarily speaking, mortal sins need the sacrament of confession. Number four on my list is fear, Tom. Though the vast majority of priests are kind and understanding confessors, many potential penitents fear being judged or scolded. And that can even tie into pride a little bit, but I think it bears enough on its own that it's worth its own mentioning, fear.
9: Yeah.
10: And number five, this one's kind of sad, unavailability. Too often, there simply aren't enough times offered for the sacrament of confession at local parishes, or there is no option for anonymity, which canon law says the penitent has the right to go anonymously. It's the right of every penitent, according to the church's discipline, of this sacrament. So pride, shame, ignorance, fear, and unavailability. I'd like our Open Line Tuesday callers to call in today to give a witness call. If they priorly have suffered, I guess is a good word to use, from any of these five. I say suffer because it keeps the person away from the sacrament of penance. But maybe they had a reversion back to the sacrament, and now they understand its beauty, and so they go very often now. You know, I'm a big advocate of once a month confession. And so I'd love some witness calls today about these five. Maybe one suffered from them earlier in life. and they've gotten more close to the sacrament, and they want to give a public witness about the beauty of regular confession, coupled, of course, with the beauty of regular reception of Holy Communion. So maybe you've suffered from pride regarding confession. Maybe you've suffered from shame. Maybe you've suffered from ignorance. Maybe you've suffered from fear. Maybe you've suffered from the unavailability of confessions offered at your parish. There would be a good point.
9: Yeah.
10: Maybe your parish offers a lot of confession times throughout the week. Give us a call. Give a shout out to your pastor. Thank him publicly for doing that, offering multiple times for confession during the week. You know, a different kind of objection, Tom, to the sacrament of confession is the claim that one can go, quote, straight to God, end quote, with their sins to have them forgiven. And this ties in with ignorance just mentioned. You know, you can go straight to God, quote unquote, for your venial sins, no problem. But mortal sins require the sacrament of confession. Remember, Scripture tells us that there is sin that is deadly and sin that is not deadly in the first letter of St. John chapter 5, verse 17. Furthermore, I ask these questions to you rhetorically if you believe that, that you can go straight to God even for your mortal sins. I want to ask you this. Did you go straight to God for your baptism? Did you go straight to God for your confirmation? Did you go straight to God for your sacrament of matrimony? You know, did you go straight to God to receive the Eucharist? You know, no, you didn't, right? I didn't go straight to God for my sacrament of holy orders. It took 7 years, in fact, you know.
9: That is a great point.
10: Yeah, so, you know, what about the sacrament of the anointing of the sick when you needed it? Say you were going to be put under general anesthesia to get two impacted molars pulled out, and when you're going under full general anesthesia as opposed to local anesthesia, that's reason enough to receive the anointing of the sick. Why? Because anesthesia can be a dangerous thing, especially if the person's never had it before. So you're healthy as all get out otherwise, but you are going to be put under fully by anesthesia to get two impacted molars pulled out, two wisdom teeth pulled out. That's reason enough to receive the anointing of the sick. Well, did you go straight to God for your anointing of the sick? No, you didn't. So the fact is, God desires mediation. The truth that Catholics usually understand well in other contexts is that the Church and her ministers and sacraments mediate God's grace, right? And this is as God designed it through his sacramental economy. Consider the Old Testament, which is shot through with mediation examples in the form of the prophets who would bring God's saving message to the people. And in the New Testament, God sends the chief mediator, the God-man himself, Jesus Christ, the second person of the Trinity incarnate, to be the chief mediator between God the Father and humanity. And the priest acts in Christ's stead following his ascension into heaven until he comes again to judge the living and the dead. The priest acts as an alter Christus, another Christ, or he also acts in persona Christi capitis, in the person of Christ the head. He acts in Christ's stead as the minister of the sacrament of reconciliation, of confession, right? It's also called the sacrament of conversion. So you can go, quote, straight to God, end quote, for your venial sins. There's no problem with that. Make a good act of contrition and your venial sins are forgiven. And that should be a great comfort to scrupulous souls who feel they have to go to confession, you know, every other day to confess just venial faults. That doesn't show much trust in the sacrament of confession when you do that. Scrupulosity is not healthy, right? Now, if one goes faithfully once a month, granted, the hope is, because you're going once a month, the hope is you'll have only venial sins to confess because you're going monthly faithfully, say in honor of the 9 First Fridays or the 5 First Saturdays devotion. But you might have an occasional mortal sin, an occasional mortal sin now and again. Okay, get back to confession even within the month if that happens. But a monthly confession, you simply take your 3 to 5 top venial areas, and that's it. Because any other venial areas you have are forgiven by the penitential rite at Mass. They're forgiven by making an act of contrition. They're forgiven by good works, not for the works themselves, but for the charity they help foster between love and love of neighbor and love of God. That's why good works work, right? Not for the works themselves, but for the charity they foster. So there's a whole multiplicity of ways that venial sins are forgiven. But if you go faithfully once a month, yes, chances are, God willing, you'll have only venial sins, and then you want to bring, you know, 3, 4, maybe at the most 5 areas of veniality and be healed of your scruples for those who suffer from it. But yes, pride, shame, ignorance, fear, and unavailability. Give a witness this hour about your love for the sacrament of confession.
9: 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In a moment, we'll talk with Mark in North Versailles, Pennsylvania, Stephanie in Missouri. 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
1: 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I'm Montse Alvarado with some great news. 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
9: 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Father Wade, before we go to the phones, let's talk for just a moment about the very first Native American saint, St. Kateri Tekakwitha.
10: Yes, beautiful saint, wonderful saint, St. Kateri Tekakwitha, a virgin. Her feast day is today, July 14th, known as the Lily of the Mohawks. Young Kateri was the daughter of a Mohawk warrior and a Christian mother from the village, what is now Auriesville, New York, where there's a beautiful shrine in honor of her and the North American martyrs as well, the Jesuit martyrs. Kateri was orphaned at a young age when her parents and brother died of smallpox. Her name, Kateri, means Catherine. Huh? When Jesuit missionaries brought the Catholic faith to the Mohawk Valley, she was baptized eventually at age 20. She loved the Eucharist. Suffering from abuse and ostracism by her relatives and others because of her newfound Catholic Christian faith, she would rather die than give up that Catholic faith. She fled to the Christian Indian village of Sault Ste. Louis in near Montreal, Canada, where she lived a life of great, great holiness. And get this, each morning, for example, and even in the harshest of weather, Tom, she stood before the chapel door until it finally opened at 4 a.m. when it was finally unlocked by one of the Jesuit priests. But she would remain there, standing there, even in the cold weather, until the church was unlocked. And she was known to do up to a half hour of thanksgiving after each Mass she attended. And so the Eucharist became her one desire. And she just simply loved Christ's real presence in the Eucharist. So just a great saint, a great model of young women, a great model of young people in general, young men and young women. St. Kateri Tekakwitha. A good way to remember her last name, we had a senior priest in the Fathers of Mercy, Father Joseph Bergdorf. God bless his soul. God rest his soul. He's now deceased. But he had a hard time saying Tekakwitha, so he would say, St. Kateri, take her with ya, you know, which I think is great because we do want to take the saints with us, right?
9: You
10: everywhere
9: bet.
10: We go. We want to be surrounded by a cloud of witness. By the way, I kind of have to make shift when I'm traveling preaching parish missions. So Today, I'm actually in a basement room of the CCD building, and I try to, you know, always make my backgrounds look kind of nice for Open Line Tuesday. So today, I'm kind of surrounded by a cloud of witnesses here. Yeah. I've got St. Faustina to my left, St. Joseph to my right, and the Theotokos, the Holy Mother of God, the Blessed Virgin with the Christ Child, and yes, another beautiful icon like St. Faustina there above me. So, how blessed, great saints.
9: How blessed you are. Let's go to the phones now, if you're ready, at 833-288-EWTN. Here is Mark in North Versailles, Pennsylvania, listening on the Great Spirit Catholic Radio. Hey there, what's on your mind today, Mark?
15: Hey, yeah, good to talk with you, Tom. Father Wade, great information. Love your program. Hey, my question is, what are the origins of confession and communion? Did the apostles go out as instructed by our Lord into the communities and houses of people and sit down and hear their admission of guilt and break bread with them? So that's like the origins. And then how did we go from that to like brick and mortar and the wooden doors and cubicles that we now have? You know, how did it get formalized?
10: Great question. Because the church grew and grew. You know, early Catholic confession began really as a strict public ritual in the first few centuries of the church. Christians who committed grave sins like murder and adultery, public sins, or even public apostasy from the faith, had to confess them openly to the congregation in which they lived, the Christian congregation in which they lived, in order to be readmitted back. And St. Paul even intimates this in some of his epistles. And unfortunately, followed by lengthy periods of severe public penance, precisely because the sin was public, right? Before they could be readmitted to receive the Eucharist, Holy Communion. And because this public process was so demanding, too demanding, and only allowed once in a lifetime, in the earliest years, only allowed once, the practice evolved significantly over the centuries, and praise God, the church unpacked the doctrine of the mercy of God to be able to return to him time and again. So, for example, in the early Christian document, the Didache, which comes to us from around 75 to 85 AD, the earliest Christian writings instructed believers to gather and confess their transgressions in the church community that they belonged to before breaking bread to ensure their sacrifice was pure. We have that even today, with the penitential rite before Mass, at the beginning of Mass, not before Mass, but okay, at the beginning of Mass, the penitential rite, which indeed wipes away venial sin, right? Then we had a shift to private confession as early as the late 5th, early 6th century. Irish monks popularized the practice of private auricular confession, spoken confession, approved by the church, approved by Rome, with the successor of Peter. And this allowed individuals to confess their sins in secret directly to a priest acting as an alter Christus, as another Christ, acting in persona Christi capitis, in the person of Christ the head, right, who is the chief mediator before God and men. And then in formal dogma, we have 1215 AD at the Fourth Lateran Council, where the church officially mandated that all Catholics confess their sins at least once a year, solidifying the framework used in the church today. Even if one is not consciously aware of mortal sins in a 12-month period, praise God for that, you're not consciously aware of any mortal sins, you're still bound to confess at least once a year any venial sins you're aware of, you know, 3 to 5 areas, like I said in the springboard topic. Why? Because this helps keep you a practicing Catholic. This is one of the 5 precept laws of the church. I will confess my sins at least once a year. Why do we have the 5 precept laws? Because when they're carried out and they're lived in their practice, they automatically, by their very nature, ensure at least a minimal practice of one's Catholic faith. And Holy Mother Church, being just that, a good and holy mother, she wants to see her children practice, at least minimally, like any physical mother or father, for that matter, would want to see their children practice the faith at least minimally. The 5 precept laws help do just that. The way the Universal Catechism lists it or names it is the 5 precept laws states that they ensure the bare minimum of one's practice of their Catholic faith, and that's a great thing. And of course, the Eucharist was practiced from the earliest Christian communities gathering for the breaking of the bread. Great questions. Thank you so much, Mark.
9: Appreciate your call, Mark. And let's go now to Stephanie in Missouri, listening on the Great Catholic Radio Network. Hi, Stephanie. What's on your mind today?
16: Yes, am I on there?
9: Yeah, go right ahead, Stephanie.
16: Okay. He was talking about, he was asking, for example, so growing up Catholic, like he was talking about, I basically, as a family, I was Catholic, going through the motions for many years. We would just go once a year during the penance time frame, usually during Lent. And I even remember as a child, one time we didn't have enough priests there, so our priest had us all put our, write down our sins and put them in some fire and, like, burn them there. It's kind of the craziest thing. And so growing up, I didn't quite understand it. I just know my parents would make me go once a year, and then, like, I always felt better afterwards, and it was kind of interesting. And then over the years, you know, growing up, and then growing up in a very Protestant dominated area, I kind of listened to the lies of, like, oh, you don't really need to do that. You can just talk to God. And so in my mind, I kind of fell under that illusion for a while, many years. And then we got formed at our parish several years ago when we got a new priest. And the very first thing I was listening to was a discussion about St. Padre Pio. And then when I started listening to many things about this, this spark in me started to ignite this lukewarm soul of mine. And listening more about him and reading more about him, was talking about being one of his spiritual children and how he was desiring his spiritual children to go more frequently to the sacrament. And I started doing that, and I started noticing some big changes in my life.
10: Beautiful.
16: And I have three small children now. But I basically tell my girls, you know, mommy goes there to be a better wife, a better mommy, a better friend, a better healthcare provider. I work in the healthcare world. And it's just completely changed my life. Just receiving the Holy Eucharist, like, this is huge. And if only people knew just how we don't have to be afraid, how we don't have to worry. The priest is there. It is really Jesus we're talking to. It's really him. And we have so many treasures here that we're missing out here.
10: Yeah, amen, Stephanie. You know, you're given a beautiful witness to the reality that confession is one of the two sacraments of the seven that can be received over and over and over again with much frequency, meaning the Eucharist is the other one. Why is that? Why does the church permit that frequency with Eucharist confession? Because these are the two sacraments, Stephanie, that sustain us in our daily vocation and state in life. Whether single, married like yourself, with children, without children, retired grandparent, working grandparent, widowed, consecrated priest, brother or sister, active or contemplative, diocesan priest, religious order priest, it doesn't matter what one's vocation and state in life is. These two sacraments sustain us. And to hear you say, I go on a regular basis to confession, coupled with the Eucharist, to make me a better wife, to make me a better mother, to make me a better healthcare worker and provider, that is just awesome. Because you are zeroing in on the very reason why Holy Mother Church, the Bride of Christ, which we know by her four marks, one holy, Catholic, and apostolic, you are honing in exactly on why Holy Mother Church, the Bride of Christ, permits these two sacraments to be received with so much frequency, where the other five cannot. Of the other five that remain, three are only received once. That's it, once, because of the indelible mark or spiritual character they leave on the soul, never to be erased. Baptism, confirmation, and holy orders. The other two of the five can be received again, true enough, but it wouldn't be with a lot of frequency. What are those two? The sacrament of matrimony and the sacrament of the anointing of the sick. So, for example, if one spouse dies, the church teaches that you're free of the bond through the death of your spouse, so you're free to marry again. But it wouldn't be with a lot of frequency, obviously. And then the anointing of the sick, one can receive it whenever one begins to be in danger of death because of sickness or old age. Even if one is in a persistent illness state, like ongoing cancer, for example, one is an automatic candidate for the anointing of the sick once a month, okay? But otherwise, you would only receive it when one is seriously or gravely ill or going under general anesthesia. So yes, you're honing in beautifully on why Eucharist and confession, and you're speaking especially to confession, why those two especially, and how they especially aid us in our vocation and state in life. Thank you, Stephanie, for a beautiful witness call. God bless your wifehood, your motherhood, your employment, and also your womanhood. God bless you, and may you be blessed today in a special way through the intercession of Saint Kateri Tekakwitha. God
9: yes,
10: bless
9: indeed.
10: You.
9: Stephanie, thanks again for your call. In a moment, we'll be talking with Colleen in Omaha, also Mike in Omaha. Colin is checking in from Des Moines, Iowa. We've got a couple lines open for you. Hopefully, we can get everybody in. 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
20: This is Father John Bonavita Cola. Please join me in a prayer for an end to abortion. In the name of the Father, and of the Son, and of the Holy Spirit, amen. Heavenly Father, we thank you for the gift of life which we share in, because we share in your very life itself. The breath that you have breathed into us enables us to grow, to love, to enjoy your creation, and to come to know you more fully. We pray for those who struggle, those who face obstacles and difficulties. Assistance may be provided to them through the wonderful work of the many, many pro-life ministries throughout our land and throughout the world. And we pray that through their pregnancy, mothers will experience the power of the gift of life and being co-creators with you in the work of bringing human life into the world. We make this prayer through Christ our Lord. Amen. In the name of the Father, and of the Son, and of the Holy Spirit. Amen.
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10: Great name for an affiliate.
9: Isn't that great?
10: It is, yeah.
9: I love that. Let's go to Des Moines now and talk with Colin, listening on the great Iowa Catholic Radio. Hey, Colin, what's on your mind today?
22: Hi, thank you very much. Am I coming through?
9: Yeah, go right ahead, Colin.
22: Excellent, thank you. First, I need to thank Father Wade Menezes. His 10 commandments of being a husband and father and his devotional Stand Firm, Be Strong both really helped bring me into the Catholic Church last year. I was confirmed last year at Pentecost. So first, I just want to thank you, Father, for that really great explication on being a man in Catholicism.
10: Well, you're very welcome, Colin. God bless you. It's always nice to hear feedback, and welcome into the Catholic Church.
22: Thank you. My first is, first I have a witness, and then a quick question. And okay. My witness is that I also found it inconvenient, based on the times, to go to confession. Okay. But my parish started doing different nights once a month where all of the priests from the parish would come to each individual church at the parish, all of the parishes in the diocese,
10: yeah.
22: The priests would get together, and each night they would go to a different parish in the diocese. So Monday might be St. Joseph, Tuesday might be Sacred Heart, and right. They would do that in the evening so that everybody in that parish who wanted to go to confession could do it at a convenient time and do it with very little weight. And so I would encourage other parishes to try that out.
10: Yeah, fantastic. I've heard of that happening too. Is that the program called Keeping the Light On? keeping the light on for you? In other words,
22: I believe so. Yes, I believe
10: yes.
22: so.
10: Yeah, it's a great program.
22: Difficulty making it to confession at their parish, see in the diocese if they can band together like that. And my first confession was through that, and I just want to encourage anybody out there who's considering their first confession. I know it's maybe not the audience, but it was such a relief, such an unburdening. And I thought my parish priest would treat me differently after he heard my confession. And that wasn't the case at all. So anybody who's unsure, maybe you came across this radio station a little randomly, I would encourage you to try confession, and things like that. My question has to deal with mortal sin, and I understand that to be fully responsible for mortal sin, I need to fully cooperate with it. I can't be coerced. I need to be fully aware of it, that it's a sin and that it's happening. But that third one, that it needs to be about a grave matter. I've always been kind of unsure about how I can use my conscience to identify what's a grave matter. I know that there's lists out there. I know that it's something that separates from me from my relationship with God.
10: Yeah.
22: But aside from a prescriptive list, how can I use a well-formed conscience to understand what's grave matter that I need to be going to confession when it happens?
10: You are correct in that Catholic moral teaching does not provide one single exhaustive list officially of different items that constitute grave matter. You are correct about that. Instead, the Church, we could say, defines grave matter as any action whose object is seriously contrary to God's moral law, the Ten Commandments, and seriously so, or gravely so. The Church does not explicitly name every possible sin, because that would be impossible to do, right? But official teachings and examinations of consciences that you find in written form classify specific categories of offenses that are intrinsically grave, meaning always and everywhere wrong. They can never, ever be done. And these are the categories of offenses against life, for example, murder, abortion, euthanasia, and intentional suicide, sexual offenses, adultery, fornication, rape, masturbation, pornography, and prostitution. A third category is offenses against God, right? Blasphemy, perjury, sacrilege, we would add, false witness, practice of occultism, witchcraft, consulting mediums, right? Offenses against others, we have theft, but at a grave level, you know, something that would truly put the other person out, right? So grave theft or theft at a grave level, a fraud, a calumny, which actually breaks their reputation. It ruins a person's reputation. Here we could place false witness again, deliberate hatred where you refuse reconciliation with the person, right? Then another category, a fifth category, would spiritual neglect, deliberately missing Mass on Sunday, which goes against the first three commandments, and also deliberately missing holy days of obligation that might fall during the week, without a valid reason. Missing Mass on Sunday and missing holy days of obligation that fall during the week without a valid reason, okay? So for a sin to become mortal, you intimated this in your statement, which completely separates one from God's sanctifying grace, you need to have grave matter present. It needs to be known that it's grave matter, knowledge of grave matter that it is, the action you're about to do. And number three, and lastly, you have to do it with deliberate consent of your will anyway. So grave matter done with fullness of knowledge and done with deliberate consent of your will. Grave matter done with fullness of knowledge that it's grave matter and done with deliberate consent of your will anyway. So there's not an exhaustive list, but offenses against life, sexual offenses, offenses against Almighty God, offenses against others, and also spiritual neglect. These are five categories where grave matter presents to us intrinsic evils that are always and everywhere wrong, that can never be done. Okay? So if you have a family of four running away from the Nazis during World War II, and they happen to come across a farm that has a barn in it with fruit and vegetables, and they're hungry, that's not theft. They're stealing not to thieve in and of itself for the purpose of thieving from the owner of those fruits and vegetables. Rather, they're taking the fruits and vegetables to stay alive.
9: Yeah.
10: There's a difference there. So that's not grave matter of theft. But embezzling your company out of $55,000, purposely so, because you want to bank it personally, and you know a way of doing it where you don't think you're going to get caught because you run the books, well, that's grave matter of theft. So no need for scrupulosity here. You know, I'm not saying you are suffering from scrupulosity, but I want to tell scrupulous souls, there's no need for scrupulosity here. The church is very clear in her teaching. Grave matter done with fullness of knowledge and done with deliberate consent of your will. Great question. Thank you so much.
9: Appreciate it, Colin. Thanks for checking in from Des Moines. Let's go now to Colleen in Omaha, Nebraska, listening on the Great Spirit Catholic Radio, one of our great partners there. Hey, Colleen, what's on your mind today?
0: Thank you for taking my call.
9: Sure.
0: And I had a question on penance. After, mm-hmm. you know, when we're in confession and receive
10: sure.
0: penance. When we receive penance, and if we say it, you know, very devoutly, does that erase or take away the punishment from purgatory for the sins that
10: no.
0: we have committed?
10: No, it does not. Not automatically. Okay? Catholic penance is assigned in confession for the completion of the absolution that you've been given to complete the act, because the three acts of the penitent are, for a valid confession, are contrition. You have to be contrite, truly contrite, sorry for these sins. Contrition, confession of the sin, if mortal, according to kind and approximate number, and if venial, only according to kind. What does kind mean? Kind means simply name it simply. No need for greater graphic detail in confession, okay? So contrition, confession, and satisfaction. You have to satisfy the act of going to confession by satisfying the penance, doing the penance, that is, that the confessor gave you. So these are known as the three acts of the penitent that make a confession, a singular confession, integral, meaning full and complete. Again, the three acts of the penitent on the penitent's part, on the confessor's part, it's giving a valid absolution with the proper wording. On the penitent's part, there's three acts: confession, contrition, and satisfaction. You're asking about that third point, doing your penance. The reason why you're doing it is to satisfy the complete integrality of that confession that you just went to. Now, that said, doing that penance also takes away part of the purgation, but not all of it. Catholic penance assigned in confession does not automatically erase all purgation or temporal punishment for purgatory. While absolution removes the guilt of the eternal punishment of hell, or of mortal sin if it was confessed, a temporal debt or a lingering unhealthy attachment to sin still remains. And this remaining debt is what is purified in purgatory or by accepting purgation while still living on earth, for example, by embracing suffering. So while your assigned penance helps repair the damage of sin and reduces your remaining purgation, it is rarely enough to completely eliminate all purgation. Why? Because we're still attached to these things. The balance of this purification can be taken care of during your lifetime while still living on earth by accepting sufferings, trials, and difficulties and uniting them with the cross of Jesus Christ, by accepting them patiently and lovingly. Also by prayer, fasting, and almsgiving, the daily rosary, the Divine Mercy Chaplet, fasting one day a week, and by giving alms. And also by carrying out indulgences, both partial and plenary. It's these latter categories that help us remove the purgation. But what you're specifically asking about is the penance you're given by the priest. First and foremost, that penance is the satisfying of the third element for you to make what's called an integral confession. You have to have true contrition, confession of the sins, and satisfy the penance the priest gives you. That's where your penance comes in. That said, it does apply a little bit to the purgation, but it's rarely enough to take away all the purgation. Instead, we want to embrace sufferings, trials, difficulties, do prayer, fasting, and almsgiving, and practice indulgences, both plenary and partial. And doing all these things according to one's proper state in life and vocation, because a homeschooling mother of four is not meant to be a cloistered nun, right?
9: Right, right.
10: So she's going to do what she can do. However, in teaching her children at the kitchen table their duties, or their lessons, excuse me, for their homeschooling, she can offer that up as a pleasing sacrifice to God by doing it very well. Does that help you out?
0: Yes, it does. Thank you so much, Father.
10: You're very welcome. Thank you so much, Colleen.
9: Appreciate your call from Omaha. It is Open Line Tuesday with Father Wade Menezes here on EWTN. Tonight on Catholic Answers Live at 6 p.m. Eastern, The Best Defenses of Mary with William Albrecht answering your calls. That'll be again tonight, 6 p.m. Eastern on EWTN, the exclusive radio home for Catholic Answers Live. What a great show that is. And Father, you have a quote about St. Faustina. Why don't we get that in here for us?
10: Sure. You know, she says this about confession, and for those of you who are devotees of St. Faustina, or even not maybe, I encourage you to be. This is number 225 of her diary.
9: Okay.
10: Number 225 of her diary. It's about confession. She says this, quote, "As regards holy confession, before I ever approach the confessional, I shall first enter the open and most merciful heart of the Savior. When I leave the confessional, I shall rouse in my soul great gratitude to the Most Holy Trinity for this wonderful and inconceivable miracle of mercy that has been wrought inside my soul. And the more miserable my soul is, in fact, the more I feel the ocean of God's mercy engulfing me and giving me strength and great power."
9: Wow.
10: Fantastic quote.
9: It really is. It really is.
10: And we need not fear the sacrament of penance.
9: Well, it makes me think of when I leave the confessional. I always feel so good, so relieved. You know, whether it's a big sin, hopefully not, or a small sin.
10: Yeah.
9: It's done.
10: Amen.
9: It's done.
10: And both Pius XII and St. Paul VI taught these nine chief benefits of confession. Genuine self-knowledge is increased. Mm-hmm. You grow to know yourself more. What virtues am I strong in and why? And what can I do to advance them? What vices am I strong in and why? And what can I do to begin to uproot them out of my life? So genuine self-knowledge is increased. Christian humility grows. Bad habits are overcome and corrected. Spiritual neglect and tepidity are resisted. The conscience is purified. The will is strengthened, and a salutary self-control is attained over things that might have been viceful in your past.
9: Yes, yes.
10: And grace is increased in virtue of the sacrament itself. You gain more graces. So there you have it.
9: It's Open Line Tuesday with Father Wade. Let's go back to the phones and talk with Colin in Virginia. Another Colin listening on Sirius XM, Channel 130. Hey, Colin, what's on your mind today?
2: Hi, guys. Thank you so much for having me. Honestly, through listening to your callers today, I've been recollecting on my own story. So I was a cradle Catholic. I stepped away from the faith when I was in high school and college and reverted back within the last year or so.
10: Great.
2: And confession was one of those sacraments that was so difficult to want to do that very first time, and I was shaking in my boots, I can't lie. And through going to confession and giving contrite confessions, and it allowed me to witness to my wife in a way I didn't even understand, to where my wife was able to join the Catholic faith at Pentecost this past year.
10: Wow.
2: And I just wanted to share that story for anybody in your audience to know that confession is a great thing. We should all be happy to do it and praise God for it.
9: Beautiful.
10: Hey, Colin, a couple of questions. How old are you now?
2: I'm 28.
10: And how many years, approximately, would you say you were separated from confession? Just an approximate
2: 11
10: number.
2: Years.
10: About 11 years, yeah. So your confession was worth 11 years of life, and it brought you back to the current moment of your life that you're living right now. What a beautiful thing. Yeah, never underestimate the power of God, right, in his mercy. I always like to say that mercy is who God is. It's love's second name. God is more interested in our future than in our past. He's more interested in the kind of person we can yet become than in the kind of person maybe we used to be. While indeed taking our sins seriously, no doubt, whether mortal or venial, here's the thing. God never, ever, ever takes those sins as the last word. Why? Because he knows he's made us in his image and likeness. He knows he calls us constantly to a life of his sanctifying grace. And he knows he is our God, who's bigger than any sin we might ever commit, even the most hideous or wicked mortal sin. Never, ever forget that, my brother Colin, and anybody else who's listening right now. Never, ever forget that. Mercy is who God is. It's love's second name. God is more interested in our future than in our past. He's more interested in the kind of person we can yet become than in the kind of person maybe we used to be. While indeed taking our sin seriously, no doubt, whether mortal or venial, here's the thing. God never, ever, ever takes those sins as the last word. Why? Because he knows he's made us in his image and likeness. He knows he calls us constantly to a life of his sanctifying grace. And he knows he is our God, who's bigger than any sin we might ever commit, even the most hideous or wicked mortal sin. That, my friends, is the mercy of God.
9: Colin, thank you so much for your wonderful witness call today. It is Open Line Tuesday with Father Wade Menezes. Father, we got a call from Mike, who called in but couldn't stay on the line. He left us with two questions. Number one, what is sanctifying grace? And number two, what do I do if I keep confessing the same things over and over?
10: Well, the first question, what is sanctifying grace? It's that grace given to us by Almighty God, the Blessed Trinity, that makes us an actual participator in his own divine life. And one possesses it when they have no mortal sin on their soul. Nothing that is grave matter, that was done with knowledge that it was grave matter, and that was done with deliberate consent of your will.
9: Okay.
10: If you don't have mortal sin on your soul, you have the moral certitude that you are in a state of sanctifying grace and thus growing, for example, in the four cardinal virtues, the three theological virtues, the seven gifts of the Holy Spirit, and the 12 fruits of the Holy Spirit. The life of virtue you're advancing in if you are in a state of sanctifying grace. And it's mortal sin that takes us out of that state of sanctifying grace. So again, sanctifying grace is simply that special grace that makes us an actual participator in God's own divine life. And the second question, what do you do if you keep doing the same things over and over and over again? Well, if they're mortal things that you're doing, mortal sins that you're doing over and over again, seek some good, solid spiritual direction. And get a game plan going, which will include regular confession on a regular basis, maybe once every 2 weeks, faithfully, good spiritual reading,
9: mm-hmm.
10: good things for the body and the soul together, like good exercise, eating right, healthy friendships. You got to get a game plan going in spiritual direction to overcome these habitual mortal sins. Now, if it's venial sins you're falling, that you're doing over and over again, welcome to humanity, okay? Welcome to us as human persons living in a broken, wounded world resultant of the fall of our first parents. And you make a good monthly confession where you take three or four, maybe five at the most five areas of venality, and you stay faithful to a good, solid, holy, monthly, reverent confession. And you make frequent, you know, acts of contrition, your general examine at midday and your particular examine at midday and your general examine at the end of the day. And that wipes away venial sin. So try to overcome venial faults. Yes, no doubt. Try to overcome them. But at the same time, don't despair over them. Great questions. Thank you so much.
9: Appreciate that, Mike. Let's go to Wayne now in West Virginia, listening on the EWTN app. What's on your mind today, Wayne?
3: Yes, Father Wade, I have a question.

0: He's bound to get to confession as soon as is reasonably possible. And guess what, Wayne? These two things are not just for priests. They're for people of all states of life who are over age 7, the age of reason. We are all bound to make an act of perfect contrition right after we commit a mortal sin. And secondly, we're bound to get to confession as soon as is reasonably possible, according to canon law. That's the wording of canon law. Simple yes or no, Wayne. Do you know the distinction between making an act of perfect contrition and an act of imperfect contrition? Yes or no?
1: I would say yes.
0: And the perfect act of contrition is what?
1: Is that you truly have a contrite heart.
0: Well, it's more than that. An act of perfect contrition, which we're bound to make very soon after we commit the mortal sin, an act of perfect contrition is when we're mostly sorry for our sins because they've offended God, and secondarily we're sorry for them because of the punishment they threaten us with. Eternal punishment in hell if it's a mortal sin, and temporal punishment in purgatory or on earth if it's a venial sin. All right? Imperfect contrition, an act of imperfect contrition, is the opposite of that. It's when we're mostly sorry for our sins because we are fearful of the punishment they threaten us with, and only secondarily are we sorry for them because they've offended God. That's an imperfect act of contrition. That does not suffice when you've committed a mortal sin and you can't get to confession right away. When you've committed a mortal sin and you can't get to confession right away, you cannot get to confession right away, you need to make an act of perfect contrition. You're sorry for that mortal sin because it has offended God. And when you do that, that eternal punishment that it merits, the mortal sin merits, now becomes temporal, but you're still bound to go to confession to confess it auricularly as soon as is reasonably possible. And this is not only for priests. This is for everyone, even lay people, singles, marrieds, widows and widowers, consecrated religious, priests, brothers and sisters of religious orders, active or contemplative, diocesan priests, bishops. It doesn't matter what your state in life is. Now, I can appreciate your question about priests because, yes, they're celebrating the Mass, they're confecting the Eucharist on the altar, and they have to receive it to complete the sacrifice at Mass. So I get your question about priests specifically with this question about mortal sin, so please don't get me wrong there. But it's a teachable moment on my part in my response to tell you that the two things that are required for the priest to do, make the act of perfect contrition and get to confession as soon as is reasonably possible to auricularly confess the mortal sin, is also the two things that everybody has to do regardless of their vocation and state in life. Does that help you out, Wayne?
1: Yes, Father. Thank you.
0: Hey, fantastic. What a great witness call, Wayne. Thank you so much for your call from West Virginia. We really appreciate it. Beautiful, beautiful state.
2: Thank you. And real quick here, Father, Ryan in St. Louis wanted to know, how do we know when our family members are out of purgatory after our prayers?
0: We don't. We continue to offer suffrages for our family members. If they're not in purgatory, God will take those suffrages and prayers that we're offering for them and apply them to other souls in purgatory. Great question.
2: Sure is. Father Wade, could you leave us with your blessing, please?
0: I certainly will, Tom. May the blessing of Almighty God, the Father and the Son and the Holy Spirit descend upon all of our Open Line Tuesday listeners and remain with you this day and always. And St. Joseph, terror of demons.
2: Pray for us on behalf of Father Wade and Jack, who will be back next week. I'm Tom Price here at Open Line Tuesday. Hey, thanks for joining us, Father Wade. You're going to be in our prayers for the wonderful work that you're doing there in Minnesota. We'll also be praying for your safe travels.
0: Thank you so much.
2: Until next time, we'll see you we'll see you then. I'm Tom Price. Have a great day and God bless.
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5: When he came down from the mountain, great crowds followed him. And behold, a leper came to him and knelt before him.
6: Lord, if you will, you can make me clean.
5: And he stretched out his hand and touched him.
6: I will be clean.
5: And immediately his leprosy was cleansed.
6: See that you say nothing to anyone, but go. Show yourself to the priest and offer the gift that Moses commanded for a proof to the people.
5: As Jesus entered Capernaum, a centurion came forward to him, beseeching him.
7: Lord, my servant is lying paralyzed at home in terrible distress.
6: I will come and heal him.
7: Lord, I am not worthy to have you come under my roof, but only say the word, and my servant will be healed. For I am a man under authority, with soldiers under me. And I say to one, go, and he goes. And to another, come, and he comes. And to my slave, do this, and he does it.
5: When Jesus heard him, he marveled and said to those who followed him,
6: truly I say to you, not even in Israel have I found such faith.
8: Idle hands are the devil's playground. Your mother used to say it, and it just might be true.
9: 1 Minute Monk, Abbot Placid Solari of Belmont Abbey.
8: St. Benedict says that idleness is an enemy of the soul. He assigned the monks in his abbey work to do and ample time for Bible reading so as to keep them busy and out of trouble. St. Benedict believed that in laziness and inactivity, our souls fall and become vulnerable to temptation. The rule of St. Benedict encourages the monks to make their work a prayer by offering it for the glory of the Lord. This guideline is especially helpful for us today who work in the modern day world.
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8: How will you go about your work today? Will laziness encourage restlessness and sadness in your heart? Or will you take time in prayer to ask God to complete it with vigor and passion and make it holy to the Lord?
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3: 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President Trump says he will address the nation in a primetime speech on Thursday.
4: It's really big news. It's really, really big news. And our country has to shape up. What we're going to be talking about Thursday is it doesn't get bigger, because without free and fair elections, you don't have a country. We'll be discussing other things too, but it's going to be a very big announcement.
3: Trump will reportedly be joined by FBI Director Kash Patel and Homeland Security Secretary Mark Wayne Mullen, among others. Lindsey Graham's sister has been sworn in to fill his South Carolina Senate seat following his sudden death. The ceremony for Darlene Graham taking place on the Senate floor today.
5: And that you will well and faithfully discharge the duties of the office on which you are about to enter, so help you God.
6: I do.
3: Lindsey Graham passed away over the weekend. He was 71. The opening day of the Nobel Laureates Assembly in Castel Gandolfo brought together more than 200 Nobel winners and world leaders to tackle the growing dangers of artificial intelligence and nuclear conflict. Rooted in Pope Leo XIV's Magnifica Humanitas, the gathering is focused on shaping ethical guardrails for emerging technologies and will conclude with a Rome Declaration at the end of the week, a call for peace and the protection of human dignity. And a dangerous heat wave continues to impact millions in the Northeast and the Mid-Atlantic this week. Heat advisories have been issued in Boston, New York City, Buffalo, New York, and Philadelphia, where there's also an extreme heat warning in effect, along with Central and South New Jersey, keeping you connected with the church and the world 24 hours a day and on the web at relevantradio.com. I'm Brooke Taylor, and this is listener-supported Relevant Radio.
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11: Well, good afternoon and welcome. Great to be here with you today. As I say every day, I really enjoy this. This is kind of the highlight of my time together, right in the heart of what we do and what we talk about. And if you are just tuning in, love to have you pray with me. I stop every afternoon for about 20, 30 minutes, and we pray this beautiful prayer that was given by Jesus himself to a young nun named, St. Faustina is her name. I'm going to say Helen Kowalska was her Polish name before she entered religious life. But St. Faustina, she wrote in her diary about the promises that the Lord gave her regarding the power of this prayer and how it delights him. And that's why I think as we gather together every day, we see so much fruit. And I say it every day. I'm grateful for everyone who's taken time. I want to thank a few people. I was reading some emails earlier this morning. And thank you for taking the time just to not just send intentions. I get a lot of intentions, of course, but also to send those answered prayers. Like when we pray together, maybe you don't get through on the phones, maybe you do. But you said, man, we prayed for that during the chaplet, and this is how God worked it out. I love hearing those. You can email me, drew@relevantradio.com, okay? Just mark it answered prayer or praise report. That's how some people do it, and I'll see that, and I'd like to share those. And you can send me your intentions as well. But let's pray for one another right now. If you're going through a difficult time, if you really need an answer to prayer, let's pray for you. Okay, you can get in at 888-914-9149. That's 888-914-9149. I'm in studio today with Mary Beth, one of my great colleagues here. And Mary Beth, it's good to have you back. Great to be able to pray with you once again.
12: Yes, I'll be here a few times this week, I think.
11: You're here tomorrow too, right?
12: Yeah.
11: Man, I'm loving it, yeah. Well, anything you want to start us off with, pray for, share?
12: I want to pray for anyone who is battling an addiction and is actively working to overcome it, that Jesus would help them to keep going, give them his grace, and if they fall, to pick themselves up and just to keep going.
11: It's a heavy cross, right?
12: It is a heavy cross, but I think it's one prayer that Jesus really wants to answer. He really wants to free us from those addictions and the enslavement, right?
11: But it's exactly what he says in the diary. You know, he tells her, anything you ask of me, in virtue of my passion, through this prayer, I'll grant. And if it's according to my will. And I'm like, well, what's God's will? God's will does not want you chained in addiction. Doesn't want your loved one
12: correct.
11: In that.
12: Yeah.
11: And you know, when somebody's addicted, and I've had addiction in my own family, and my father struggled, and I've had other loved ones and friends who battled addiction. It looks like they'll never get freedom. They'll never ever be released from it. That the addiction's too powerful. It seems demonic. But with God, all things are possible. And I've seen heroin addictions broken. I've seen alcohol addictions broken. There are people who've conquered porn and sexual addictions. I mean, there's no addiction too great for God. So we'll pray for that today as well. Nick, anything you want to join us with or share?
13: Yeah, I was just talking with Dr. John Littell as we transitioned to the chaplain, and he reiterated prayers for his health. He had a recent medical episode that scared him a little bit, and so he just wants us to pray for him and for his continued health.
11: All right, Doctor, we are praying for you. We'll continue to do that. I was going through some email, like I said a little bit earlier tonight. I just grabbed a couple quick emails here. This person says, I have a couple requests, Drew. One is for my mother, who's now in hospice care. And she's at peace, and she's comfortable. We were able to take her to church one last time, and which was her wish. I'd like to pray for her and also for a friend who committed suicide by jumping in front of a train this past Monday. Her name is Carrie, and she has two daughters, and they were young, a 10-year-old named Hope. So would you please pray for her? One final one, she says here, special intention for a special needs daughter. And that for my family, that they're going to approve health insurance. So a lot of crosses, a lot of difficulty. We'll certainly lift that up. Another person wrote, Drew, as I sit here in adoration and I speak to Jesus, I ask, how on earth is our family so dysfunctional? I mean, my adorable little brother has become mentally ill. He hears voices at 14 years of age, and now he's mentally disabled and he lives alone. We all just want to live better lives, but we're stuck in dysfunction and paranoia and pride and jealousy and disordered priorities. I'm begging Jesus to restore us, and especially James, who is the youngest. So, yeah, we don't often pray for those with, you know, these psychological or mental challenges. Let's really turn to St. Diffin today, and we'll really ask for healing in those areas. So many different ones. People who are bipolar, people who are depressed, people who suffer from anxiety, those who suffer from paranoia, from, you know, diminishment, from all sorts of things. Let's bring them to God right now, and we will ask for his great mercy. Mm-hmm. And let's pray together right now. I know my phones are full, so if you want to get your intention at least heard by our family here, by our group, Nick is on our social media. Send him a post, at Drew Mariani Show, okay, at Drew Mariani Show, and he will go ahead and we'll give some voice to it for you, okay? And of course, you can watch on Facebook, YouTube, and Relevant Radio Plus. But let's begin right now as we do. In the name of the Father, and of the Son, and of the Holy Spirit, amen. You expired, Jesus, but the source of life gushed forth for souls, and the ocean of mercy opened up for the whole world. O font of life, unfathomable divine mercy, envelop the whole world and empty yourself out upon us. O blood and water, which gushed forth from the heart of Jesus as a fountain of mercy for us,
12: I trust in you.
11: O blood and water, which gushed forth from the heart of Jesus as a fountain of mercy for us,
12: I trust in you.
11: O blood and water, which gushed forth from the heart of Jesus as a fountain of mercy for us.
12: I trust in you.
11: Our Father, who art in heaven, hallowed be thy name. Thy kingdom come, thy will be done on earth as it is in heaven.
12: Give us this day our daily bread, and forgive us our trespasses, as we forgive those who trespass against us. And lead us not into temptation, but deliver us from evil. Amen.
11: Hail Mary, full of grace, the Lord is with thee. Blessed art thou among women, and blessed is the fruit of thy womb, Jesus.
12: Holy Mary, Mother of God, pray for us sinners now and at the hour of our death. Amen.
11: And I believe in God, the Father Almighty, the Creator of heaven and earth, and in Jesus Christ, his only Son, our Lord, who was conceived by the Holy Spirit and was born of the Virgin Mary. He suffered under Pontius Pilate, was crucified, died, and was buried. He descended into hell, and on the third day, he rose again from the dead. He ascended into heaven and is seated at the right hand of God, the Father Almighty. From there he shall come to judge the living and the dead.
12: I believe in the Holy Spirit, the Holy Catholic Church, the communion of saints, the forgiveness of sins, the resurrection of the body, and life everlasting. Amen.
11: Amen. All right, we'll take our first call today from La Hombra, California. Let me go to Rita. Rita, good afternoon. Welcome. I'm sorry. Let me find that. There you go. Hi, Rita. I'm sorry you weren't on the air. Go right ahead. We can hear you now.
14: That's okay. Okay. Thank you for taking my call, Drew. I'm calling. I called about a month or so ago regarding my daughter having a very large cyst on her ovary. Mm-hmm. So they were able to remove the cyst. And they were able to save the ovary, and there's no cancer.
11: Oh, my gosh. Praise God. Oh, well, thank God for that, right? We'll pray for continued health for her. And we'll also praise him for, of course, the use of medicine and technology. I say it all the time. We often pray for these miraculous cures. You know, we've had tumors that were inoperable disappear, but God can use treatment. He can use medicine. He can use technology. He can use all sorts of things to bring healing. So let's give God... For you, Rita, for all of your intentions, we'll pray for your daughter, and we'll pray for those who are battling cancer. And Lord, we just give you praise for the way you answer us. What an inspiration. And I know great things are in the offing for those who pray with trust right now. So we turn to you once again as we raise our voice. Eternal Father, we offer you the body, blood, soul, and divinity of your dearly beloved Son, our Lord Jesus Christ.
12: In atonement for our sins and those of the whole world.
11: For the sake of his sorrowful passion.
12: Have mercy on us and on the whole world.
11: For the sake of his sorrowful passion.
12: Have mercy on us and on the whole world.
11: For the sake of his sorrowful passion.
12: Have mercy on us and on the whole world.
11: For the sake of his sorrowful passion.
12: Have mercy on us and on the whole world.
11: For the sake of his sorrowful passion.
12: Have mercy on us and on the whole world.
11: For the sake of his sorrowful passion.
12: Have mercy on us and on the whole world.
11: For the sake of his sorrowful passion.
12: Have mercy on us and on the whole world.
11: For the sake of his sorrowful passion.
12: Have mercy on us and on the whole world.
11: For the sake of his sorrowful passion.
12: Have mercy on us and on the whole world.
11: For the sake of his sorrowful passion.
12: Have mercy on us and on the whole world.
11: All right. Caitlin is in Rancho Cucamonga, California. Hi, Caitlin. Good afternoon.
15: Hi, Drew. I'm asking for prayers for my grandpa Juan, who is in the hospital again for the fourth time. We're praying for complete healing of his health and strength for our entire family.
11: All right. Well, let's lift him up right now, and we'll lift you and your whole family up. I know how much you must love your grandfather. And Lord, I just ask you, hold him, that you embrace him, that you are merciful to him. And this is a sacred moment for him. So I entrust him right now completely to your divine mercy. And Lord, I just give to you all those now approaching the threshold of eternity. If it's your will, embrace them as a merciful Savior. If it is also your will, I pray for an extension of life for many. We're really praying for that now. But I give you these souls, and I give you in a particular way those who've gone before us, so souls in purgatory, have no one to pray for them. May by virtue of our prayers, their purgation be mitigated and maybe even alleviated as we pray. Eternal Father, we offer you the body, blood, soul, and divinity of your dearly beloved Son, our Lord Jesus Christ.
12: In atonement for our sins and those of the whole world.
11: For the sake of his sorrowful passion.
12: Have mercy on us and on the whole world.
11: For the sake of his sorrowful passion.
12: Have mercy on us and on the whole world.
11: For the sake of his sorrowful passion.
12: Have mercy on us and on the whole world.
11: For the sake of his sorrowful passion.
12: Have mercy on us and on the whole world.
11: For the sake of his sorrowful passion.
12: Have mercy on us and on the whole world.
11: For the sake of his sorrowful passion.
12: Have mercy on us and on the whole world. the whole world.
11: For the sake of his sorrowful passion.
12: Have mercy on us and on the whole world.
11: For the sake of his sorrowful passion.
12: Have mercy on us and on the whole world.
11: For the sake of his sorrowful passion.
12: Have mercy on us and on the whole world.
11: For the sake of his sorrowful passion.
12: Have mercy on us and on the whole world.
11: All right, before we go to Martha in Chicago, let me jump right over to Nick, who is here in studio with us. Nick, what's coming in on our socials?
13: Drew, Colleen is praying for Charlton's mental health. His birthday is this Friday. Clara is asking for a quick healing for her sister and to be pain-free while she passes kidney stones. Janet's praying for Sherry, who has a mass on her lung and is scheduled for an MRI. Also, prayers for the resolution of my family conflicts. Another listener is praying for a son that does not want help. Pamela's wishing her sister Mary a happy birthday and praying for her family. Kat is praying for her family's heart to surrender to Jesus amidst all distressing legal battles that they're facing as a family. Juana is asking prayers for daughter Angelica, who had a baby 3 months ago. Part of the placenta was left in her uterus. She had a procedure to remove that, and today she was taken in an ambulance with hemorrhages and low blood pressure. Finally, Sharon is praying for financial troubles, the healing of her broken humerus, and also peace and healing in her family, especially for the return of her daughter, Bridget, to the faith.
11: All right, we'll lift those up. I'm going to pray for those battling heat today, too. Because across the country, there is some brutal heat now brewing, and I know a lot of people's health and even life can be compromised as a result of that. And as you were giving those intentions, also in my own heart, I had wanted to pray for those struggling financially. It just came to me, and maybe you're in that situation today where you got bad news or a big medical bill or there was a car accident or, you know, things aren't adding up the way you thought they would. And let's just ask God, who is a God of providence and abundance, who is a multiplier, really to enter into your situation and work that miracle that I know you need, because maybe it's a miracle is the only thing that's going to save you right now. Martha in Chicago, thank you for praying with us as well. Good afternoon.
16: Good afternoon. Please pray for my cousin. She has stage 4 lung cancer. My daughter has some health conditions, and I have a highly suspicious thyroid nodule, and I'm hoping it's either dissolved or, like, just it's benign.
11: All right. We'll pray for good results for you. Of course, we'll pray for those with cancer and all those intentions. Thank you for calling. Lord, I give you your daughter here with her heart full of intentions. I unite her voice to those who now cry out to you as well. In your mercy, Father, hear us as we pray. Eternal Father, I offer you the body, blood, soul, and divinity of your dearly beloved Son, our Lord Jesus Christ,
12: in atonement for our sins and those of the whole world.
11: For the sake of his sorrowful passion.
12: Have mercy on us and on the whole world.
11: For the sake of his sorrowful passion.
12: Have mercy on us and on the whole world.
11: For the sake of his sorrowful passion.
12: Have mercy on us and on the whole world.
11: For the sake of his sorrowful passion.
12: Have mercy on us and on the whole world.
11: For the sake of his sorrowful passion.
12: Have mercy on us and on the whole world.
11: For the sake of his sorrowful passion.
12: Have mercy on us and on the whole world.
11: For the sake of his sorrowful passion.
12: Have mercy on us and on the whole world.
11: For the sake of his sorrowful passion.
12: Have mercy on us and on the whole world.
11: For the sake of his sorrowful passion.
12: Have mercy on us and on the whole world.
11: For the sake of his sorrowful passion.
12: Have mercy on us and on the whole world.
11: For the sake of his sorrowful passion.
12: Have mercy on us and on the whole world.
11: Okay. Take our next call. Jim is in Fallbrook, California. Hey, Jim, good afternoon.
17: Good afternoon, Drew. Hey. Thank you for taking my call. I need prayers for my great...
11: I'm sorry, Jim, you just got clipped.
17: Yeah, can you hear me?
11: Yeah, I can now. Go right ahead. Yeah, please start again if you don't mind. Do you need prayers for...
17: Yes, I need prayers for my great-grandson, Zachariah. He needs... He's in desperate need of a heart transplant. He's only a year and a half old, and he's needed a heart transplant since he was born. So I just lift him up. Also, a real quick prayer for my son, David. He's having marital problems, so lift him up, too.
11: Well, I'm glad you got through. Let's pray for both of those, okay? Let's pray for a miracle for beautiful little Zachariah. Great, strong name, beautiful role in Scripture. And Lord, I give you Zachariah right now, and I ask for a miracle. I ask to the amazement, to the astonishment of the physicians. They do not know what has happened. We pray for a new heart, and I entrust that to your mercy. For those, Lord, who also are struggling in their relationships and in their marriage, where there's misunderstanding, where there's hurt, where there's woundedness, where there's infidelity, where there's anger, Lord, where there is dysfunction, I ask you to heal and to bring about new beginnings. And we pray, Eternal Father, We offer you the body, blood, soul, and divinity of your dearly beloved Son, our Lord Jesus Christ.
12: In atonement for our sins and those of the whole world.
11: For the sake of his sorrowful passion.
12: Have mercy on us and on the whole world.
11: For the sake of his sorrowful passion.
12: Have mercy on us and on the whole world.
11: For the sake of his sorrowful passion.
12: Have mercy on us and on the whole world.
11: For the sake of his sorrowful passion.
12: Have mercy on us and on the whole world.
11: For the sake of his sorrowful passion.
12: Have mercy on us and on the whole world.
11: For the sake of his sorrowful passion.
12: Have mercy on us and on the whole world.
11: For the sake of his sorrowful passion.
12: Have mercy on us and on the whole world.
11: For the sake of his sorrowful passion.
12: Have mercy on us and on the whole world.
11: For the sake of his sorrowful passion.
12: Have mercy on us and on the whole world.
11: For the sake of his sorrowful passion.
12: Have mercy on us and on the whole world.
11: All right, let me go to our next call. I'll grab a couple extra calls because I have a moment or two to hang out here with you. Dave is in Aurora, Illinois. Hi, Dave.
18: Hi. Good afternoon, Drew Mariani.
11: Hey, well, thanks for calling, Dave. How can we pray for you? What's going on?
18: So I thought I had a job at Panera Bread, but ended up somebody else getting the job, and I have autism, and I want God to provide the right job.
11: Amen. What a beautiful prayer. Dave, I'm going to be praying for you personally, okay? And I know a lot of people listening right now are going to be doing the same thing, that the perfect job opens up for you. I'm sure you got a great work ethic, and you can really benefit and bless whatever organization that you find. Okay, so Lord, I really do ask that you open that door for Dave, that he can find the perfect fit, and just let those who encounter him see the beauty and the qualities that he can bring. I pray for all those underemployed and unemployed, and those who struggle financially, and those who are looking for work. Lord, open those new doors that they may find a job filled with dignity and providence. Jenny is in Chicago. We'll add her to this decade as well. Hi, Jenny.
19: Hi, Drew. Thank you for taking my call. Welcome. I actually have a praise report. All right. I called you last November, December, about my husband not having a job, and then I called you about a month ago. And I'm happy to report my husband actually had two offers.
11: Wow.
19: And he took the second offer, which is a very good offer. And so I just wanted to say I'm so thankful to you, all of the Relevant Radio listeners who prayed and everything. It was when he starts, it'll be 10 months since he was laid off. So, and on that, I Dave, if you could hear me, just hang in there. I know it's tough. Trust me, I know it's tough.
11: Yeah.
19: But hang in there. God always has a plan. It may not always be what we think it should be, but he always has the perfect plan. And when the first offer came in, it was not a good offer at all. But we were at the point where we're like, no job is better, or a job is better than no job. And the second one came in a week later, and it was far more than what we had anticipated.
11: Yeah, I love your testimony. I know what it's like. I've been there where you're out of work, and you're really trying to make things connect. And God's timing is not our timing, right? But if we wait on him and we trust, he will open the perfect door. And Jenny, I'm just so happy for you. I'm really, really glad for your husband. Let's pray in thanksgiving, too, for the way that God works. Because, I think one of the most beautiful mysteries of our faith is the way that God answers prayers. He doesn't always respond in the way that we expect or on our timetable. But he always, always, always answers with perfect wisdom and perfect love, and his time is perfect. So, and sometimes you get this clear yes, and we were filled with joy and gratitude. There's other times where he says no. I mean, nobody likes to hear no, but he protects you in a way that you can't see yet. So maybe the answer's been no in your life. No, that's for your good. And sometimes he says, hey, just hold on, wait, right? Be patient. He's working behind the scenes. There's something good looming in your future because God works all things together for the good. I'll take one more call here. Cheryl in New York. Good afternoon.
20: Hey, hi.
11: I'm sorry. I should say Minnesota. New York Mills, Minnesota.
20: That's it.
11: Hi, Cheryl.
20: That's right. Thanks, Drew. Hi. I am praying for or asking prayers for my friend Misty's husband, Steve, who needs a miracle. Thank you.
11: You got it. Well, that was short and simple. We'll do that. I'll sneak one more in. Since you were so brief, we'll go to Lauren in Kentucky. Hi, Lauren.
21: Hello, can you hear me?
11: I can, yeah. Welcome.
21: Thank you. I have a prayer intention for this girl named Nova. She's about 21 years old. She's currently fighting sepsis in the hospital. It's very, very aggressive. Doctors are actually telling her to make preparations right now. And, you know, it's just not looking good, and she needs a miracle.
11: All right. Well, thank you for calling. I'll pray for you, too, and for all of your personal needs as well. Let's gather our hearts, right? All these intentions that we have. We'll pray in a particular way for those who are approaching death. I mean, we'll all make this transition. But we can also pray for miracles. God can bring you back from the brink. Right? I don't know what God's will is. If you're struggling financially, maybe it's your relationship. Maybe it's with an addiction. You know, maybe there's some other prayer that you're crying out to God for. I just want to pray for you now and for, Lord, all those who unite with me in this moment. I know you hear our prayers. I know you work all things together for the good. So with great trust, we pray this prayer, and we turn to you with faith, with confidence. And we thank you as we pray, Eternal Father. We offer you the body, blood, soul, and divinity of your dearly beloved Son, our Lord Jesus Christ.
12: In atonement for our sins and those of the whole world.
11: For the sake of his sorrowful passion.
12: Have mercy on us and on the whole world.
11: For the sake of his sorrowful passion.
12: Have mercy on us and on the whole world.
11: For the sake of his sorrowful passion.
12: Have mercy on us and on the whole world.
11: For the sake of his sorrowful passion.
12: Have mercy on us and on the whole world.
11: For the sake of his sorrowful passion.
12: Have mercy on us and on the whole world.
11: For the sake of his sorrowful passion.
12: Have mercy on us and on the whole world.
11: For the sake of his sorrowful passion.
12: Have mercy on us and on the whole world.
11: For the sake of his sorrowful passion.
12: Have mercy on us and on the whole world.
11: For the sake of his sorrowful passion.
12: Have mercy on us and on the whole world.
11: For the sake of his sorrowful passion.
12: Have mercy on us and on the whole world.
11: Holy God, Holy Mighty One, Holy Immortal One.
12: Have mercy on us and on the whole world.
11: Holy God, Holy Mighty One, Holy Immortal One.
12: Have mercy on us and on the whole world.
11: Holy God, Holy Mighty One, Holy Immortal One.
12: Have mercy on us and on the whole world.
11: Eternal God, in whom mercy is endless and the treasury of compassion inexhaustible, please look kindly upon us and increase your mercy in us, so that in difficult moments we may not despair nor become despondent, but with great confidence submit ourselves to your holy will, which is love and mercy itself. Jesus, I trust in you. Jesus, I trust in you. Jesus, I trust in you. Our Lady Queen of Heaven,
12: pray for us.
11: Our Lady of Champion,
12: pray for us.
11: Mother of Mercy,
12: pray for us.
11: Our Lady of Guadalupe,
12: pray for us.
11: Our Lady Reconciler of Peoples and Nations,
12: pray for us.
11: Virgin Most Powerful,
12: pray for us.
11: Saint Joseph,
12: pray for us.
11: Saint Faustina,
12: pray for us.
11: Saint John Paul II,
12: pray for us.
11: Patron saint of cancer, Saint Peregrine,
12: pray for us.
11: Saint Jose Maria Escrivá,
12: pray for us.
11: Saint Patrick, Saint Andrew, Saint Nicholas, and Saint, no, I'll say, and Mary. Well, we give a
12: my middle
11: Saint
12: name
11: Elizabeth.
12: Is Rose.
11: Saint Elizabeth.
12: My middle
11: oh,
12: name.
11: Rose. Well, you're Mary Beth Rose.
12: Yes.
11: How beautiful. Yeah. Mm-hmm. All you angels and saints,
12: pray for us.
11: In the name of the Father and of the Son and of the Holy Spirit. Amen. Mary Beth,
12: amen.
11: Thanks.
12: Oh, it's here. Such a pleasure to be here.
11: It's a beautiful prayer.
12: I love being able to present everyone's petitions to the Lord.
11: And Mary Beth has been behind the scenes. She's seen a lot of the show email that comes in, right?
12: Yes.
11: That's what you do behind the scenes. You answer a lot of the mail. And
12: yeah, a lot of emails, a lot of calls all day.
11: I want to thank, there was a beautiful person who just sent me a mass. I want to thank you for that. A Protestant who says, I'm not Catholic, but I listen to Relevant Radio. He made a donation to the network. So this is a network for all people.
12: We have a number of couple. We have Jewish listeners. We have Protestant listeners. They're not all Catholic.
11: Even atheists.
12: Yep, that's
11: my
12: true.
11: My brother-in-law sometimes
12: Oh,
11: listens.
12: Really?
11: Matt,
12: see?
11: If you're listening,
12: we'll
11: brother, I'm
12: over.
11: Praying for you. I give him a hard time all the time.
12: You should.
11: I said, your conversion is going to be the worst thing for me because I get to talk to you about you all the time.
12: Right? Exactly.
11: So I'm kidding, of course. Mary Beth, thanks.
12: I will see you tomorrow.
11: Appreciate you being here. Hey, I got a quick question for you, and I want to talk about it on the other side. So feel free to give me a ring. Have you ever had a bad experience with a priest? And I'm not here. I want to qualify this before I even tell you what I'm going to talk about. I don't want to throw stones at the priesthood. I'm an advocate and a defender of them. I think Satan has a special enmity for them. And they get enough slings and arrows, right? They're mocked, they're ridiculed, they're vilified. And yet they bring to us, you know, the sacramental. I think it was the sacraments, and man, do we need them. But, you know, what happened if you had a bad confession, right? If you left the church, you know, maybe, you know, I don't know, you saw the, you know, the abuse scandal and you left the church. So many people did. I could never really understand that. Maybe a priest said something to you that you didn't appreciate or wasn't there in the way that you thought that there should be. Have you lost your trust? So I want to talk about that when I return. I came across a great article. We'll put it in our show notes. It's written by a woman named Patty McGuire. And she raises an important question because I had a friend. When I come back, I'll share with you the story of a friend of mine who actually had an abortion. I'll tell you what happened to her in the confessional, right? Don't let a priest's failure cost you your faith. When we come back, I want to dive into that more. It should be a great conversation. So stay right here with me, okay?
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11: Well, hey, thanks for joining me today. I want to talk about something that, you know, may resonate with you personally, maybe resonate with one of your family members. And again, I just want to qualify. You know, I have many friends who are priests, you know, and I speak to them. I have dinner with them and travel with them, and I know what the life of a priest can be like, and it can be a difficult one. I mean, it's also deeply grace-filled and rich. But, you know, after the scandal took place within the church, I saw a lot of people leave the church. Oh, I can't stay in the Catholic Church. In fact, I had a friend. He might even be listening to me. He called me recently. This is probably about a year ago, and he was thinking about leaving the Catholic Church. And I'm like, why would you leave? Well, you know, this priest in my parish, and he went through what this priest was doing. It's like, you know, you don't want to throw the baby out with the bathwater, right? if you've been around the church long enough, chances are that maybe you've been disappointed by a priest. Maybe it's something he said. Maybe it was how you were treated, right? Maybe it was some moral failure he made in the headlines. Maybe it was a scandal in your own parish left you wondering. If you have ever felt heartbroken or disappointed or frustrated or even angry towards a priest, you're not alone. I had a friend. I had moved into the, I was living in Pennsylvania at the time, and I made friends with another couple. And this woman had been away from the church for a while. She left it because she revealed to my wife and I a little bit later that she had an abortion. And she claims that, you know, after going back to confess this sin a little bit later, that the experience she had in the confessional, you know, it wasn't good. I don't know what happened, what went down. And again, you have to qualify these things, because she ended up leaving the church for a long time because of what happened in that confession. That should be a place of healing and unity and comfort and new beginning, right? But maybe it wasn't the priest's fault. I wasn't in there. And maybe she misinterpreted something. Maybe he challenged her in something. Maybe he corrected her in something. I don't know. It was years later before I could get her to get back to church. I know of another young woman. She was out all night long, right? She's a young 20-some-year-old, and she was out at her, you know, in her Saturday night get-up or whatever it was, you know, and she was out at the bars the night before, and she crashed at her friend's house, but she was a devout Catholic, wanted to go to Mass. So she went in whatever she was wearing, and I think somebody said something to her about it. It might have been some sort of comment about coming like that. Well, she never went back to church. So, and that's a tragedy. That's not how it's supposed to be. So, you know, what do you do in a situation like that? Do you leave the sacramental life of the church? Do you leave the Eucharist and confession? I mean, Satan loves that because you've been disappointed, chastised, or spoken to in a way that was not right. You know, there's a great article written by Patty McGuire. She's going to be joining me in a minute here. I ran in the National Catholic Register. We're going to link over to it as well. And she makes some really great points, and I've said this too. I want to remind you that, you know, that priest, and they're human beings. Like you and me, we have fallen natures, right? We battle temptation, we become irritable when we don't have sleep, we become discouraged, we grow tired, we become overwhelmed. You know, maybe we snap, maybe we say the wrong thing. And I'm not making excuses. Not at all, and especially for any serious sin that's out there. But the truth is, Christianity doesn't depend on the perfection of Christians. If it did, it never would survive, or of your priests, right? That's not what it's supposed to be. Church, we've made it through scandals in the church and through corrupt popes and a whole litany of things, persecutions and schisms and wars and dictators and ridicule. But the Church of Jesus Christ has always remained faithful. And you have to as well. Let's talk about it. I'd love to hear your own experience. I'm joined right now by Patty Armstrong McGuire. It's great to have her with us. Patty, thanks for joining me. Good afternoon.
1: Well, hi, Drew. It's always great to visit with you.
11: I appreciate
1: love your show.
11: And I appreciate your article. I really do. I thought it was such a great talking point, because, like I said, I had a couple friends that I knew that ended up leaving the church. I had somebody call me just recently, and he's probably in his 50s thinking about leaving the church. And maybe let's start there. What happens? Is it lack of knowledge, you know, that individuals have, that they're willing to, I don't know, leave what the church offers because of a human failing? Or is it emotional, psychological? What do you see, and what do you say to that? What actually inspired this article? I think it's a great conversation.
1: I think it's all of the above. And we have, in Bismarck and the Bismarck Diocese, we have an abundance of vocations. I think we were number one last year. Wow. But this past year, I don't want to get into any stories.
11: Sure.
1: There wasn't any abuse involved.
11: Right.
1: But we lost a couple good priests. One is on leave of absence. One just left without any warning. Yeah. And people were devastated because we loved these priests. We have amazing priests. They give fantastic homilies, as these two did. And I saw it being played out where the faithful are experiencing it on different levels. You have people that are new to the faith who were looking up, who were very influenced by these priests. And what the heck? Now they're gone. Were they, you know, living a double life, or what's going on here? And you feel like the rug was pulled out from under you, because they are our shepherds. They are our fathers. And the reason I wrote the article is because more often than not, nothing is said. And it seems to be an unfortunate part of the Catholic culture and the Catholic hierarchy. Now, to a certain extent, it's good. You don't want to air your dirty laundry. Mm-hmm. Sometimes you don't know what's going to happen. The dust hasn't settled, so you don't want to make things worse. But if a father left the family and nothing was said to the children, that silence in and of itself would cause problems. And then you have the laity trying to find out information, asking questions, being more prone to gossip and curiosity. Whereas we, I think we don't always have to have the details. And so that inspired this article. But I also realized, like Drew, you mentioned a friend who was upset about something and ready to leave the church. Well, I had that experience, I don't know, maybe 10, 15 years ago. Just a priest, I thought something had happened that was so insulting and so upsetting. And I go to daily mass, and I was sitting waiting for mass to start. And I felt God say to me, "Now do you understand why some people leave?" I said, "Yes, I understand. I understand the emotion, but I knew there's nowhere else to go. I have to stay with the church." And I already know this as a Catholic grader. People are going to disappoint you. There's going to be misunderstandings. There's going to be personality conflicts, but there is nowhere else to go. But having that experience maybe was going to help me to be less judgmental of people who have left. And understand what I was going through for a lot of other people. Maybe it's far worse.
11: Yep.
1: Years ago, I did an article on two people that were sexually abused by priests who left the church, one for 5 years, one for 30 years, and they eventually came back because they said salvation is in the church.
11: Yeah.
1: So there's all different levels.
11: We'll take a few phone calls. And I'd love to hear your story. If you've gone through this, maybe you left and you've come back, maybe you're still angry. I don't know. Patty Armstrong McGuire, my guest today. You can join us at 888-914-9149. I'll start in Long Beach, California. Shannon is there. Shannon, good afternoon.
3: Hey, Drew.
11: Hey.
3: So basically, I was raised Catholic. I went to Catholic school. I went to the same school my mom went to. They had issues with drugs and different things. Anyway, my mom died in 82, and I skipped school and went ahead and went to church that day, and it happened to be Ash Wednesday that she died. My dad called the priest, and because he had or she had already died, he wasn't going to come and give last rites or whatever. There's failure, lack of knowledge there.
11: Mm-hmm.
3: I stayed away from the church probably for a good 20 to 30 years.
11: Wow.
3: Later, I went ahead and went back to church. And you guys have helped, but I mean, it was prior that I had been back to church. And it's just been a really good experience. You guys have helped a lot, and that's probably all I can say.
11: Well,
3: but
11: I love it.
3: If you have questions, you could ask.
11: Yeah, well, what was it in your life that brought you back? I mean, what moment that made you realize that after 30 years you should come home?
3: Well, my godfather was very active, and I stayed with him. Right. Everybody, I buried my whole family. I'm an only child of an only child.
11: Yep.
3: I lost everything.
11: Yep.
3: I had a couple of abortions, and and also, you know, like Patty said, the knowledge, failure, you know, we don't always learn everything we should in the catechism.
11: Well, I'm glad you came home. It must have been fantastic to go back to church again and to tap into the sacrament of reconciliation and to receive the Eucharist. I'm so glad. I'm so happy for you that you did that. Because, you know, Satan wants us separated from Christ, and he wants us separated from the church, and he delights in that. And, you know, I know God's love and mercy is clearly there for you, and you're a beautiful witness to a lot of other people who are listening. And Patty, let me let you offer some words to Shannon, too, and then we'll move along. We'll take Chris and a few other people here, too, before we take a break.
1: Shannon, I love your story. It brings tears to my eyes. It's so beautiful, and it also brings the realization that when the devil gets a priest to fail, he kills two birds with one stone.
11: Yes.
1: And sometimes Paul Pelequin is a therapist, and he's a person I interviewed once years ago who left the church for 30 years, and he's a therapist, and now he works to help people bring people back into the church, because he realizes if the devil can get the priest to fail, whether on a small scale or a big scale, get him to sin and get people upset, sometimes he gets people to leave the church for generations to come. And in a conversation I had with somebody, it hit me, well, wait a minute. You know, the sin of the priest is not the church. It's a rejection of the church. So you shouldn't blame the church for what somebody does that does not is not the teaching of the church, but rather a failure of practicing what the church teaches. And what the devil wants, like if you've ever read the Screwtape letters, he wants people to look at, oh, look at these people. They're this or that. They're, you know, not nice. They're not Christian. Oh, but that's not the church. And if that's what you're using to drive you away from the church, then the devil has accomplished what he set out to do all the time. And so how beautiful that your heart was open and that you came back, because sometimes it takes us forgiving the humanness of the priest.
11: And Shannon, I'm assuming you've gone to confession for those abortions. If you haven't, get back to that sacrament as well. And I always encourage women to do that. I want them to know how much God loves them, how merciful he is, and any sin is but a drop in the ocean of his mercy. And he rejoices when we return to him in that sacrament. That's why Satan hates that sacrament so much, and that's why he loves to turn many of us away from the church. Chris in Bayfield, Colorado, I will take your call when I return. I need to take a short pause here. My guest today is Patty Armstrong, and if you are just tuning in, we are taking a look at something that might be happening in your family. Maybe it's somebody you love or you know. Exploring why so many people have left the church and the sacramental life because of disappointment from an experience, maybe within the church or within a priest. Love to hear your stories. We only have about 10 or 15 minutes, and talking about really the truth behind all this. Stay with me. That conversation will continue right after this.
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6: This is Archbishop Paul Coakley of the Archdiocese of Oklahoma City. Let us pray. 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O Mother of the Word incarnate, despise not my petitions, but in thy mercy hear and answer me. Amen.
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11: You know, hey, thank you for tuning in. Yeah, I'm exploring something that has resonated with me personally. I've known a couple of people who left the church, and even recently a friend who thought about leaving the church. And I was just shocked. I never thought they'd call me and say, hey, I'm thinking of leaving. Over something that happened with a priest. And then I stumbled upon a wonderful article by Patty Armstrong. And she's a very gifted author. If you have not read her, she's written a series called American Grace. It's the Amazing Grace series. Amazing Grace. And she's got a number of other books, too. A great one, too. What Would Monica Do? That's a great one, especially if you have a loved one that maybe is away from the faith and you're praying. It's one of a number of books, Holy Hacks. You can check her out, Patty. McGuireArmstrong.com is our website. If you are just tuning in, we're taking a look at people who left the church, maybe because they had a bad encounter. They brushed up against the priest, or they had some reason, and they've abandoned, you know, the church that Christ established. You know, that, to me, that's one of the enemy's oldest strategies, to

0: Hey. So I was teaching CCD in my parish and First Communion class, and had a disagreement with our parish priest in regard to a passage in the Bible, and so I just flat out quit. I took my books to my director of religious education. I mean, how pompous am I? Took it over and said, hey, I'm not a Catholic anymore. This is your stuff. And then I started going to church with my daughter, who was going to a non-denominational church. And I found, I mean, let me tell you, I said, I'm not a Catholic. I'm never going to be a Catholic again. I was kicking and screaming, but the whole time the Holy Spirit was making me defend the Catholic faith. People would say things like, but that's not true. And then I would tell them the truth of the Catholic faith. And I mean, the Holy Spirit was just like, how long is this going to take, Chris? Come on, you're not stupid. But stupidly, I continued for 20 years. And then one day, my girlfriend that I was working with said, if you're not Catholic anymore, why do you keep defending it? I mean, you know, you wouldn't defend anything else that you didn't believe in. And I thought, you know what? She's right. I wouldn't listen to the Catholic Church if I'd listen to Hazel. I mean, to the Holy Spirit if I'd listen to Hazel. So I went back to the Catholic Church, and it was just such a feeling of belonging and restoration and love. And so I went to confession, and I told the priest, I said, I don't even know how to do this. You want to list the commandments, and I'll say yes or no, and then we can take a guess at how many times. And he asked me why I was coming back, and I told him that I had been listening to Relevant Radio and that it was time for me to come back, and that I was never not a Catholic, but now I truly am a Catholic. And, you know, he didn't listen to one sin. He told me that it was enough that I came back.
1: Wow, how beautiful. Well, Chris, thank you for calling. Thanks for sharing that, and welcome back. What a great testimony. Let me just ask you a question before Patty responds. What would you say to somebody else who has separated themselves, and maybe they just haven't gotten back? You know, once you leave, you start to get indoctrinated, maybe with something else, or maybe you just don't go anymore, you just don't care. What would you say to that person that is still not back into the loving embrace of the church?
0: I'm not sure I would say anything. I would listen. I would listen until they stop talking, and then respond to what they brought up, and ask them to understand that I, you know, had been where they were and what it was that enticed me to come back. And let me tell you, every single time I see something on Facebook, on X, any place that I have a platform, I tell people, listen to Relevant Radio. If you don't have a station near you, they have an app. There's no reason for you to be not in touch with this, because it's there. And it's a gift from God. It doesn't going to cost you a doggone thing. Just do it.
1: Chris, I love that. First of all, thanks for being such a great evangelist. And I see God using you in a very powerful way. I appreciate you joining us. What a great testimony. What a great tribute to Relevant, Patty. But yeah, let me throw it back to you as well, because you wrote a book called What Would Monica Do? What would you say? What are the strategies for having your son, your daughter, your loved one maybe come back to church, even though they had a bad experience or they separated themselves for some reason?
2: Well, it isn't that we didn't at times have we had a difficult situation once, and it was hard for us and it inconvenienced us, but we led with the example of, it doesn't mean they're a bad priest or bad bishop. I mean, sometimes that happens, but we're not always going to agree on the right way to handle something. And there's personality differences. And I always think of John, chapter of John in the Bible where Simon Peter answers Jesus by saying, because he says, are you going to leave me too? When they were just horrified by Jesus saying that we had to eat his body and blood. And he said, Lord, to whom shall we go? You have the words of eternal life. Mm-hmm. And so I always try to teach my kids, you know, we have the fullness of the faith. It doesn't mean we're better than others. It means we are more blessed. We have everything. And there's nowhere else we can go. And so during those times when things haven't gone the way I thought they should, or I was upset about something, I know I can't go anywhere else. But that being said, I catechized myself over the years through all my reading. I understand that for a lot of people, they don't have that deep understanding. And so we need to lead with love and try to draw them back in and do what Chris did. She was an evangelizer before she came back.

0: to the church, she was explaining things, and because there's so much misunderstanding, and just sharing that, you know, if we're going to leave every time we don't like something, we're not going to belong to any family or any organization or any church.
1: Right.
0: And part of it is humbling ourselves and forgiving. And that's really hard. And guess what? The church can help you with that.
1: Amen. I love it. Let me grab another caller, too. Tessa is in Tucson, Arizona. Tessa, hi. You're on with Patty Armstrong. Welcome.
2: Hi, Drew and Patty. Okay, so I'm Catholic because of Jesus, not because of humans, because humans are incredibly flawed, and I'm right there on the top of the list. Yeah. And, you know, I've been in ministry for over 40 years, and if I left every time a priest was not pastoral, taught the wrong thing, or was just plain mean, I would have left a long time ago, but they're human, and I don't know what kind of day they had. I have to pray for them. I forgive them. And I'm so grateful for every priest that has helped me and for every time I get to receive Eucharist, because priests make Eucharist possible.
1: Amen.
2: So I just have to look at the humanness of them and forgive them, because I want to be forgiven for my screw-ups.
1: Yeah. Tessa, first of all, it's such a wonderful point that you bring up, and it's an important distinction that we should all remember. When a priest celebrates Mass, Christ is acting, right? When a priest absolves sins in confession, it's Christ in persona Christi that forgives. It's when a priest anoints the sick, it's Christ that heals. And the sacraments don't depend on the holiness of the minister. They depend on, you know, the faithfulness of God. And that's one of the great gifts that we have within our church. And we need to pray for these priests. You know, we certainly do. Look, Patty, I hate the broad brush. There are so many priests who make such heroic sacrifices, as we all know. I mean, they're there for us in times of you know, great difficulty. There are times of they're there for us in times of joy, and we really do need to pray, and we need to support for them. And there's many, like when this priest scandal broke out years ago, I remember it was like 3 or 4% of the priesthood that got swept up on it. But, you know, people fail to look at the 96-97% of priests who remain faithful to their vows. Not every priest, you know, had that failure. And you've got to look at the church as a whole, you know, not the individual. I only have a minute or two left. Let me give you final thoughts here. Patty?
0: Oh, okay. I thought you were going to give your final thoughts.
1: Yeah, go right ahead.
0: I want to quote St. John Vianney. That I included at the bottom of my article. He said, if I were to meet a priest and an angel, I should salute the priest before I saluted the angel. The latter is a friend of God, but the priest holds his place. And absolutely, I want to second what you said, Drew. We need to pray for our priests. We pray for vocations, but they're in it for a lifetime. It's a long haul. They have given their lives up. They have given more of themselves than we do as lay people, even if we have a family. And so we need to pray for them. We need to be merciful and not, you know, just take everything in stride. You're going to have different personality differences. Now, if there's something serious that happens, you've got to report it, then that's what you've got to do. I'm not giving them a free pass on any kind of scandalous behavior. But you know what? We need to, it's the one true church.

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1: Ave Maria Radio and EWTN Radio, and carried across the EWTN Global Catholic Radio Network. Welcome to Ave Maria in the Afternoon, examining the world through the lens of faith from the heart of the Church to help us navigate the culture. Here's Dr. Marcus Peter.
2: Good afternoon. Thank you very much for joining us on this hour of Ave Maria in the Afternoon. I am Marcus Peter, and I'm so blessed to join all of you today. We're going to begin by talking with my friend Dr. Gregory Popchuk. Greg brought to my attention a recent study from the Journal of Research in Personality that assesses, it utilizes the term compatibility, and it assessed over 400 married couples to find out what were the areas in which they were in sync with one another and what were the areas that they differed. Now, there were a series of elements that they evaluated, including things like hobbies, activities, interests, work that they did together. And it would appear that the longest married couples, these were couples that were married after a certain point, the longest married couples shared only two things in common. The first was curiosity, and the second one was a moral grounding. That was it. Curiosity and a moral grounding. Now, from the outset, one would be tempted to think, oh, that doesn't sound like it would make for a strong marriage. But this is actually the secular culture's closest appeal to what the Church has been teaching for 2,000 years about marriage. That if you can keep in mind that in a spirit of quote-unquote curiosity, but really this is an element of charity, especially intellectual charity, that my bride and I, or my spouse and I, whichever, are approaching issues to be solved together as a team rather than making preconceived judgments and moving forward. And therefore, there's a spirit of unified charity of the pursuit of truth in the marriage. That's the first thing. And then the second thing, that all of our pursuits of truth and goodness and all other, in this case, transcendentals, are grounded by, it says, a moral grounding. So therefore, we can say the faith, an objective moral standard and faith standard that governs how we approach all things as a couple. Well, it's exactly what the Church has been saying for 2,000 years. So Greg is going to join us to talk about this and to talk about practically what this can look like for our marriages to not only keep them lasting, but keep them thriving. After that, I would like to talk about an issue of surrogacy. Yesterday, I talked generally about theologically and socially why surrogacy is a bad idea. Today, I want to address this from a legal perspective. For now, the headlines.
1: Thanks, Marcus. Good afternoon, everyone. This is your Ave Maria Radio News for Tuesday, July 14th. It's the feast of St. Kateri Tekakwitha. 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Your vocation location is at avemaria.edu. The U.S. has carried out consecutive nights of strikes against Iran. NBC's Keir Simmons reporting that according to military officials, the strikes were at the direction of President Trump.
3: U.S. Central Command saying the five-hour mission struck military targets, including coastal defense systems and missile and drone sites. Also hit Bandar Abbas, Iran's key port in the Strait of Hormuz. President Trump reimposing a naval blockade in the vital waterway.
1: The president is walking back plans to charge a 20% toll fee, saying it'll be replaced by investment deals that the various Gulf states will be making into the U.S. ICE agents are being told to end most vehicle stops after two deadly shootings in less than a week. Officials admitting both of the immigrants killed in Maine and in Texas were actually not the intended targets. According to multiple reports, the change is only temporary until ICE agents receive new training. President Trump will address the nation in a primetime speech Thursday. He confirms that election integrity will be among what he'll cover in the speech. Trump will reportedly be joined by FBI Director Kash Patel and Homeland Security Secretary Mark Wayne Mullen, among others. Justice Amy Coney Barrett and Elega Kagan are testifying on Capitol Hill today to Congress. It marks the first time since 2019 that the Supreme Court justices have testified on their annual budget request. The High Court is requesting a boost of over $14 million for the next fiscal year to increase security for the nine justices. And this World Cup update, France, who has never trailed in this tournament, has just lost to Spain in the first semifinal of the World Cup. From your AveMariaRadio.net news desk, I'm Steve Clark.
2: Good afternoon and welcome back. I'm Marcus Pete. I'm blessed to be joined by my friend Dr. Gregory Popchek, founder of CatholicCounselors.com, together with his bride Lisa. He's the author of over 20 popular books, host of More to Life, heard each day at 10 a.m. Eastern on EWTN Radio. Greg and Lisa are also the founders of the Catholic HOM, Households on Mission, HOM app, that provides couples and parents with the coaching and resources they need to build strong domestic churches. Greg, so great to speak with you again. How are you?
4: I'm doing well. Thank you, Marcus.
2: So, when people talk about couples from a secular perspective, we often hear the term, well, are you guys compatible for each other? This new study that's come out of the Journal of Research and Personality seems to point out that compatibility in a lot of factors can probably be overrated. So share with us, what have we discovered?
4: Yeah, it's a really funny thing. So researchers looked at couples, 451 couples who'd been married an average of 28 years, to see what did they actually have in common. And it turns out that of six personality traits that they looked across, the couples only matched for two of them. And those had to do with moral values and curiosity. The other traits that they looked at, emotional sensitivity, cooperativeness, conscientiousness, and social boldness, the couples didn't, basically they scored zero in terms of how compatible they were in those other areas. So the most important areas of connection for these long-term couples were, again, moral values and curiosity. We can unpack that a bit more. But that was a surprising finding because, you know, these couples didn't necessarily agree on, you know, how to do the dishes or what even was necessarily more important, or how to, you know, how to do the degree to which they should cooperate, right? Or the importance of social relationships. But as long as they had these commonalities with regard to moral values and curiosity, they were likely to be happy in a long-term relationship.
2: In that light, then, just knowing that, before we unpack that a little more, I want to invite your wisdom and your thought, and with all the work that you and Lisa do, this language of secular compatibility that's kind of strewn across the board, where is it coming from, and is it good for Catholics to think in that way?
4: You know, it's interesting. It's sort of an ancient idea of friendship. The Romans wrote that you know, to be a friend, you had to find somebody who was exactly like you, that otherwise they wouldn't get you. You know, and the Christian idea of friendship actually was rooted in the love of Christ. You know, we all love Christ, so we can connect in that way. And so I think it's the natural assumption that in order for me to have a good relationship with someone, I have to be able to check the boxes on every single one of their interests, every single one of their passions, and be equally of equal thought in all of those areas. But again, it turns out that the reality is quite different. That we can get along with people who are very different from us, as long as we share sort of a moral worldview and a sense of curiosity. I do want to speak to that idea of curiosity, though, because that's a word that we don't often think about in these terms, but it's directly connected to empathy. Because curiosity is the opposite of condemnation. Mm-hmm. When I encounter a difference in somebody, whether that's a difference in interest or a difference in their values or a difference in their political ideology or the way they think, in order for my natural reaction to that is to see that difference as a threat, and so I condemn it. I don't relate to that. I don't understand it. It's got to be bad. Whereas if I can approach it with curiosity, I don't have to accept it as good or true or beautiful. Even I'm just accepting that you see it that way. And I'm interested in learning more about it from your perspective because I respect you. And how that translates into healthy marriages, the Gottmans, who are sort of the premier marriage researchers in the world at this point, talk about what they call accepting influence. And there's a saying among marriage counselors that there are two marriages in every marriage, his and hers, and his is better. What that speaks to is that women tend to be better at accepting influence than men do. women are, to use the language of this study, more curious, generally speaking, than men are. That we have a tendency as men to sort of say, well, this is what's true, and this is the way it is, and this is how we have to see things, and if you see it differently, then you're wrong. Where women have a tendency to be more curious and be more empathic. And when we can adopt that more empathic and curious attitude toward differences, we're willing to learn from our spouse in ways that we're not if we tend to be more rigid in the way we think about things.
2: Therefore, when we're looking at longevity of marriage, we're really looking at a capacity to and willingness to grow with each other, but so more curiosity, but having a fundamental worldview and framework that anchors the two, and that's the moral values part.
4: That's right. Yeah, so having that foundation of we see the world in similar ways. Interestingly enough, the study did reveal a difference between worldview and application. So when it came to actually how to apply their moral values in the world, you know, in terms of ethics, these couples actually overestimated the degree to which they would decide similarly to each other. And so there were even some differences in terms of how to apply our moral values in the real world. But as long as those couples shared that basic worldview, they could communicate with each other and really understand each other and have enough respect for each other to be able to not just tolerate each other's differences, but be willing to learn from those differences.
2: And when we're talking about this concept of a moral worldview and a willingness to learn from each other's differences, what does that look like, especially within a sacramental context?
4: Well, I like to say, you know, as you point out, okay, the marriage is a sacrament. And so what it's asking us to do as a sacrament is to heal certain parts of us that need to be healed. That's what all the sacraments do. They heal the damage that sin does to our ability to love God or others or ourselves the way God wants us to. And so I like to tell couples that I'm counseling that the reason that God put you with this person, you know, isn't just because he has a warped sense of humor, but it's because he wants you to learn from this person, because by learning to respond to this person's needs, you're going to grow in ways that you'd never grow if you didn't have this person in your life. And the ways that God is inviting you to grow through your spouse are ways that God needs you to grow to become the fully formed person that he created you to be. And so when we are willing to learn from each other, we both grow in intimacy, but we also grow in sort of our well-roundedness and our ability to experience virtue and to become healthier, more well-rounded people. So this curiosity allows for growth. It allows for actual intimacy and connection and empathy, all things that enable healthy relationships to thrive.
2: Let's talk about, by virtue of that, couples who are, you know, they're in relationships right now. It's not like these are areas that you can't grow in, and there are certain acts of the will that you can make to take steps in that direction.
4: Sure. Yeah, and I think the most important thing is developing that curiosity. Another way I like to put it is respect. You know, if I respect you, that's not just that I'm being nice to you. That means that I see you as a person who has a good head on your shoulders. And if there's something that you see that's true and good and beautiful, there must be something to it, you know, even if I don't get that. And so because I respect you, I want to know what that is. You know, I may not agree with you at the end of the day, but that's okay. You know, I can at least appreciate what you appreciate about it. And the more we're able to do that, the more we're able to accept influence from each other. And so very often, for instance, where we have if I'm counseling a couple that has different faith views, you know, different religious backgrounds, the thing that enables those couples to survive or even thrive is the degree of curiosity that they have about each other's worldviews. Because they might not necessarily believe the same way, but they love each other and respect each other enough to be willing to accept what they can and learn from each other and grow together. Whereas couples who are struggling because of that religious divide and become antagonistic because of that divide, it's not really about religion so much as it is about the failure of respect, that unwillingness to see what's good or true or beautiful about your religious views.
2: Well, Greg, I want to say thank you so much. Do you have a very quick exhortation to all of the couples right now as to one step they can take in the right direction?
4: Yeah, it's all about loving your spouse a little more than your comfort zone. Mm-hmm. You know, when we have a tendency to say, this is where I'm comfortable and this is what how I'm comfortable loving you. And so when our spouse asks us to do something more than that, we tend to reject it. This study is really challenging us all to step outside that comfort zone for the sake of love, to express that curiosity so that we can build a more similar worldview and moral framework.
2: Thank you so much, Greg. As usual, a tremendous joy to reconnect with you. My guest has been Dr. Gregory Pupchak. He and his bride, Lisa, the co-founders of CatholicCounselors.com. They co-host More to Life each day 10 Eastern on EWTN Radio. And they're the founders of the Catholic Households on Mission app. Please find out about it and see how your household can get on mission together. Stay tuned. I'm Marcus Vita.
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2: Good afternoon and welcome back. I'm Ox Peter. Yesterday, I spoke about surrogacy and the ethical, therefore moral, theological, and social problems that it raises, commodification of women, children. Today, I want to focus very specifically on the medical ramifications on women. And I guess to some degree, a bit of the economic implications, but really the fact that surrogacy as an entire industry harms women. We've all been sold this very polished story about surrogacy, celebrating women's liberation, protecting women's right to choose, all of that drivel, frankly. We hear that in surrogacy, everybody wins. What's the harm? Well, I'll tell you what the harm is. Many people are concluding that every participant in the entire process leaves with greater happiness and human flourishing at the end. That is completely untrue. We know that many families experience profound suffering through infertility. We know that to be true. Every longing for children warrants our prayers. We can acknowledge that. My bride and I have struggled with crosses like this throughout our marriage. We can relate with it firsthand. The issue here, though, is that our compassion can never permit our adherence to God's revealed truth, to objective truth. A genuine solution is never the exploitation of a vulnerable person for the sake of another person's desire, no matter how well-meaning that desire is. And so the surrogacy issue has exposed an important lesson for us. I want to talk very briefly about the economic problem. Free markets flourish only when they rest upon virtue. Adam Smith, for example, he himself understood this principle. In The Theory of Moral Sentiments, he argued that economic life depends upon morality and virtuous conduct, not on raw self-interest alone. Markets require moral formation, because if we detach our commerce from virtue, we will consume the very people that we claim to serve. So that means the problem here isn't the free market. The problem here is our civic sense of morality. Which brings me back to the surrogacy problem. Surrogacy reveals precisely that exploitation because it treats the woman and the child as a transaction. Pregnancy is the purchased service. Motherhood is the contractual labor. And the market only functions well when it exchanges ordinary goods. It is now distorted because it is assigning prices to human bodies and human relationships. John Paul II warned us against this, that the body can never be considered mere objects. So once the womb becomes rentable property, then the woman herself becomes the product. I'll give you an example. I came across a resume ad yesterday. My friend Brian Shanley brought this to my attention. This was for a woman. She had put the ad out. She's a teacher in California, and she's advertising her services as an ideal, in air quotes here, gestational carrier. That's what she called herself, who is eager to help families grow based on their desires. Verbatim, that's what the ad said. I mean, this looks like the kind of ad you and I would receive for lawn mowing or babysitting services. I wish I was kidding. But this is how badly we've reduced socially as a culture. We've reduced the powerful and sacred capacity of the body of a woman for, quite literally, nurturing and bringing forth new immortal life into the world. A gestational carrier. The whole thing feels like a bad Monty Python skit. But really, the medical evidence, it should raise serious ethical concerns, especially for those people who claim to be championing women's rights and women's good. Large population studies published in things like, say, the American Journal of Obstetrics and Gynecology, it actually demonstrates high rates of severe maternal morbidity amongst pregnancies that involve things like donor eggs and assisted reproductive technology. Researchers have been documenting increased risks of preeclampsia, gestational hypertension, postpartum hemorrhage, intensive care admission. Fertility specialists are openly acknowledging these elevated risks because of gestational surrogacy and the frequent dependence upon things like donor eggs and IVF protocols. All of these increase what is already a really complicated natural process into an artificial one. Approximately 85% of American surrogate pregnancies have historically involved transferring more than one embryo in order to increase success rates. This is according to physicians that wrote in Fertility and Sterility. So that single practice dramatically increases the likelihood of twins or triplets. So what do? Well, they call it selective reduction, which is nothing more than, well, selective abortion, selective murder of the child. And then many contracts that are written out, they grant the intended parents remarkable authority over the other woman's life. The contract provisions require invasive things like prenatal testing, and they require compliance with extensive lifestyle restrictions, but they also may require, unfortunately, murder of children in the womb based on, like I mentioned, selective fetal reduction. And so The people who champion bodily autonomy, it's funny, but their own language becomes surprisingly limited when contracts are involved because consent was given in the contract. But the other thing no one addresses is the psychological consequences, and they deserve tremendous attention. Pregnancy, whether a person likes it or not, whether a woman unfortunately terminates the child in the womb or carries the child to term and gives the child away because of a contractual agreement, it establishes a profound biological and psychological bond between the mother and the child. Modern neuroscience is increasingly demonstrating that pregnancy reshapes the maternal brain function through things like hormonal adaptation, emotional bonding. And so immediately after birth, surrogates are required contractually to surrender the infant that they've carried for 9 months. They've bonded with the child for 9 months. Researchers have then identified increased vulnerability to postpartum depression and anxiety among some surrogate mothers, especially because their social support is weak, the contractual conflict emerges, and one of the greatest remedies for postpartum depression and anxiety is, in fact, bonding with the child you've just brought into the world. Women like Karen Wixom have spoken publicly about their experience in being surrogacies and the lasting consequences. They explained that no amount of compensation can justify the psychological suffering endured by herself and her family. And so supporters will frequently argue that surrogates know the effects and they consent to them. Well, I'm sorry, but that loses persuasive force because very often informed consent in this regard lacks complete information. Dr. Timothy Johnson, he used to chair obstetrics and gynecology at the University of Michigan. He observed that in egg donation, there's a total lack of information about the long-term effects. No one's collecting the data. So when researchers themselves admit that long-term evidence is incomplete because no one wants to do the research, I would say let's not toy around with forces that are beyond our control. Now, again, I could go on and on, but what I want to suggest here is that there's a dignity of the woman at play that no one is talking about. If we truly are loving, then even in the midst of the desire for the expansion of the family, love requires truth. Because every civilization will eventually come to the reckoning as to whether it is living its morality based on truth. A toxic sense of unfettered empathy will result in the destruction of the social fabric. Whenever pregnancy becomes a commercial service and children become contractual deliverables, then society is effectively teaching that human relationships and human beings possess price tags. And so the question is, what is the price? It differs from situation to situation. No, Christ and his church offer us a radically different vision. His kingdom doesn't measure persons according to utility or profitability. And this also means that you and I have an obligation to make ourselves servants, to make ourselves subordinate to Christ's plan for marriage and the family. And that includes the marital bond as a necessary component and the intimacy within marriage as a necessary factor for the bringing forth of children in the world. That is the only environment within which we can truly call for a rightful flourishing psychologically, emotionally, but also physically for the well-being of mother and child, because there's a family structure that God has designed to enable that flourishing to take place. So my friends, let us speak out against this and let us also champion the causes of women rightly in the life of the church. Stay tuned, I'm Marcus Peter.
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2: Good afternoon and welcome back. I'm Marcus Peter. In this historic year of the semi-quincentennial of the United States, it is worth reflecting on the nature of the American experiment in ordered liberty. It's also worth examining the perennial question of the relationship between law and culture, especially since these topics have been increasingly tested in recent years and decades by the rise of populism, post-liberalism, and a general sense of malaise and dissatisfaction with America as a nation right now at this historic milestone. We're going to talk about all of this with Jordan Baller. Dr. Jordan Baller, he is Director of Research at the Center for Religion, Culture, and Democracy, an initiative of the First Liberty Institute. He's also Doctor of Theology from the University of Zurich, and he holds a PhD from Calvin Theological Seminary. Jordan, great to speak with you again. How are you?
20: It's great to be here. Thanks so much for having me.
2: No, I'm always glad to reconnect with you. And we get to branch off from Kuiper today. That's fun.
20: That's right. I could probably find a way to connect it back to Kuiper if you like. But yeah, we've got some other things to talk about, I think.
2: Yeah, okay. So I've been calling this the $50 word of the year, semi-quincentennial.
20: It's easy to stumble over.
2: It quite literally is easy to stumble over. I want to begin by asking you to just speak generally to the fact that this great political experiment, the great American experiment, has reached 250. So that means there's a lot to be grateful for, but there's also something unprecedented about this republic and how it has lasted this long. Share with us about that.
20: Indeed. It is remarkable. I think the founders did call it in their own time and would still think of it today as providential. Mm-hmm. The more that you learn about the era of the colonial times and the transition through the revolutionary period into the early republic, the more you recognize that it was an unlikely enterprise. England was the most powerful empire, quite literally, on the face of the planet. And we had a colonial insurrection that ultimately succeeded. Many harrowing moments, acts of bravery, and acts of God, really, you could say, to save, for example, the Continental Army at various points during the war, but not only in the kind of struggle for independence, the quite literal struggle for independence that was fought on the battlefields, but in the formation of the new nation, in its laws, in its mores, the wisdom that we had in that founding era to construct a republican government, a free government, a government of free people who were set on self-determination and self-government. Quite exceptional. Sometimes you can think of the phrase in terms of American exceptionalism. It's certainly an exceptional event in the history of mankind to see something like this happen and then to perdure through these 2.5 centuries. Certainly we've had struggles, important ones, things that we've needed to overcome. but quite remarkable, and I would say quite providential.
2: But during as it has, we have seen, as you rightly note, a rise of populism and post-liberalism. We've talked about this briefly in the past, but I want to invite you to just define these terms for our listeners, because they've been seeing them around. It's good that we put names to the movements.
20: Yeah, so there are various historical expressions of populism in American history and throughout broader Western and European history. One way of thinking about populism is it's an appeal to the people. It's an appeal to the masses. It's an appeal to what you might call democracy. Of course, you know, democracy, we tend to think of that in America in a positive way. And certainly that's in the name of the institution. I represent the Center for Religion, Culture, and Democracy, a famous work by Alexis de Tocqueville called Democracy in America. But in the classical sense, democracy was really a corrupt form of government. It was a corruption of the form of polity that represented basically the will of the majority over and against anything that would stop it. And so in that sense, you could understand democracy as the will of the majority and a tyrannical will, or potentially a tyrannical will at that. And so that's one of the dangers of populist movements that appeal to the people as such, whether it's actually a majority or it styles itself as a majority, is that populist movements tend to be very loath to be criticized themselves. So the criticisms of populist movements are always against the other. It's usually against some group of elites, maybe the ruling class, it's sometimes called. One of the things I think that characterizes a populist movement, for instance, is spokespeople who are always criticizing the other, the outgroup, the external ne'er-do-wells or the enemy, and never have anything really to say in terms of, you know, what we need to do as the people to improve ourselves or ways we can address the problems. It's always located externally. So that's one way of thinking about populism. Post-liberalism is a movement that has arisen in recent decades and covers a variety of different groups, but generally you could say it's a group that contests a kind of understanding of the founding as enshrining natural law, natural rights, and the liberties that we associate with the American experiment, at least the foundations of that, and then says basically we've survived for 250 years, but the fruit has rotten. The fruit of the tree of liberty that grew up and was planted 250 years ago has borne rotten fruit, and we need to move beyond it in some way. And the various proposals for how to move beyond it, you know, get classified into kind of different streams of what you might call post-liberalism.
2: I want to take a step back to the populism question, because you raised a lot of good points both. Just to touch on one core thing, what's the difference, just so that our listeners understand, what's the difference of thinking about a democracy versus how our founders and framers structured our nation as a republic, and a question of political republicanism?
20: Yeah, that's a great question and a really important distinction. We often call America democracy, and in a general sense, if by democracy we mean an institution of self-government, then we can rightly call it democracy. But it's also not a kind of direct democracy, right? It's a representative democracy, at least in certain aspects. We elect representatives to the different chambers of Congress, for example, and our interests are then meant to be represented by those people that we elect. It's a Republican form of government because it depends on the separation of powers, institutions of different kinds in the executive, the legislative, the judicial branches at the federal level. Sometimes it's called a democratic republic because it's got that element of self-government, but it's not a kind of one vote, one person, complete majoritarian kind of rule, right? Our self-government is channeled through these different kinds of institutions. And many of these institutions, the framers and the founders, intentionally structured to be counter-majoritarian. For example, the Electoral College, right? But this is something that always gets contested now, 250 years on, the legitimacy of the Electoral College. Well, the whole point of the Electoral College was to blunt a kind of majoritarian force so that the rule of the many could not simply steamroll minorities. The same thing with, say, the original structure and formation of the upper chamber, the Senate in our Congress. It was not originally an institution that was formed by direct representative voting. It was channeled through the states. And it was only with the later amendment that that became more democratic in that kind of more narrow sense. So one of the things you see that's happened over the last 250 years is there's been a kind of a core democratic with a small d push to either remove or criticize counter-majoritarian elements of our constitutional order and democratize them in a more radical direct representative sense. If I might, I'll just give one more example. Often the French Revolution, the American Revolution are compared and contrasted. And the theories, the grounding of the French Revolution was much more democratic mm-hmm. in that kind of direct representational, not representational, but direct sense, right? That it was the only things that existed were the state and the individual person. And democracy was the rule of the many. Rousseau even talked about the general will and so on. And so some of that's reflected in state structures in the United States. So there were experiments with unicameral legislative bodies at the state level that ultimately failed. And so you see things that are more democratic 250 years ago becoming more counter-majoritarian through history as well.
0: My guest is Dr. Jordan Baller, Director of Research at the Center for Religion, Culture, and Democracy. We are talking about America's two constitutions and how we ought to think rightly moving forward in our semi-quincentennial. Stay tuned. I'm Marcus Peter.
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26: The first commandment: I am the Lord your God. You shall have no strange gods before me. In this commandment, God seeks to protect us from false claims to our worship and obedience. And there's a great sad history of people who have trusted in gods other than him or things other than him, and the ruin that it has caused. So God is trying to protect us and call us to an absolute trust and obedience of him. He asked us to trust him above all things and above all other people or so-called gods. We have to also avoid things like consulting horoscopes, palm reading, clairvoyance, recourse to mediums, any desire to try to control things apart from God. God simply says, trust me, I'm the Lord your God. The first commandment, I am the Lord your God. You shall have no strange gods before me.
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27: What are we asking God the Father when in the Lord's Prayer we plead, Thy kingdom come? The Catholic Catechism states the kingdom of God lies ahead of us. It is brought near in the Word incarnate, Jesus Christ. It is proclaimed throughout the whole gospel. In Christ's death and resurrection, it has come in the Eucharist. It is actually in our midst. When Christ hands it over to the Father, the kingdom will come in glory. Saint Cyprian speculates the kingdom of God may even mean Christ himself coming into our lives. In the context of the Lord's Prayer, "Thy kingdom come," is referring primarily to the final coming of the reign of God through Christ's return. Since Pentecost, the coming of God's reign is the work of the Holy Spirit. The kingdom of God is righteousness and peace and joy in the Holy Spirit. The end times in which we are living is the age of the outpouring of the Holy Spirit. This is Peggy Stanton, and this has been the Order of Malta's Minute with the Catechism.
0: Good afternoon, and welcome back. I'm Marcus Beat. I'm talking with Dr. Jordan Bauer. He is Director of Research at the Center for Religion, Culture, and Democracy. And we're talking about America's two constitutions. Jordan, I think before we move forward, it's important that we define what we mean by America's two constitutions.
20: So the idea of making that distinction is really, obviously, when we think of America, the American Constitution, you know, we think of the written document that was framed and then later ratified in 1787, 1789, and beyond, including the Bill of Rights, for example. The written document that is the fundamental law of the land. It's the law to which all other laws appeal in terms of positive law and those sorts of things. That's the natural way of thinking about the Constitution. But I wanted to talk about Constitution in a different sense, partly because I thought it was important and true, and then also because I think it reflected insights from the founding era about the nature of that kind of democratic republic, a constitutional republic that we were discussing earlier. And that's the moral constitution of society. So you can think of constitution in that kind of written sense and then an unwritten sense that describes the virtue of the people, the customs, the mores, the kinds of things that we permit and don't permit, the kinds of things that we praise, the kinds of things that we prohibit and criticize. Not just through our written law, but through our approbation and through our criticism. And so the founders had a really deep sense that, yes, of course, it was important to have a good written constitution. And there were, you know, great debates and struggles over how to structure the government in a kind of institutional sense. But they also realized that nothing that human beings create, including governments, and written documents and written constitutions are uncorruptible. And that you need a virtuous citizenry, most especially in a democratic republic, to have a flourishing society. And so there was an emphasis on that relationship between the written law and the unwritten moral constitution of the people in the founding era.
0: There's a very Russell Kirk root to how you're thinking about this, too. And so in that book, The Roots of American Order, Russell Kirk talks about the numerous sources that informs how this nation was founded, intellectual as well as, dare I say, philosophical and maybe even spiritual sources. And so he talks about the Christian roots. He also talks about, well, he specifically names Jerusalem, I argue, Sinai, then Jerusalem. He talks about English constitutionalism. So would you please just briefly touch on these sources to talk about how eclectic and robust and rich the thought of the founders were in this great political experiment?
20: So one of the more interesting conversations you tend to encounter in conversations about America at 250 is, well, what were the sources, the intellectual sources of a document like, say, the Declaration of Independence? And more broadly, what were the influences on the thought and the intellectual formation of the founders themselves? And Kirk's book, The Roots of American Order, does a fantastic job tracing how broad those roots are and how deep and far back they go. So you could see a continuity, of course, broadly speaking, in the American experiment and the American founding with what we often call Western civilization more broadly. Certainly great continuities there, but also certainly things that are new and new expressions of old ideas. And their intention, of course, in many ways was, despite, you know, the language of creating a new order of the ages, was to do something new, but by going backwards and rediscovering and repristinating and refining and articulating perennial truths in this new setting. So the new thing about the United States is it's a new dynamic engagement with these older sources, to create something that on their accounting had not been seen before. So you have certainly the Judeo-Christian tradition, if you want to speak in those terms, mm-hmm. the influence of the Hebrew scriptures, of the New Testament, foremost among the influences on the American founding, and largely because of that spiritual and moral constitution of the people. 98% of the colonists were Christians of one kind or another, and so that's going to necessarily inform how they think about the world, how they think about the government, how they structure their society. But it's not just a kind of biblicist founding mm-hmm. either. It's one that's grounded in deep lessons and deep intuitions and truths about human nature and the nature of human society from Greek philosophy, Roman law, more proximately, you know, the British common law and the Anglo-American legal and intellectual tradition. So you have a great variety of sources that are coming together in this really dynamic ferment with all the different, you know, colorful personalities and arguments that you have among the founders and the framers to create something that is, as I said before, truly exceptional.
2: Would it be right to therefore say that they made themselves students of history and therefore these sources to create for us a political experiment that took the best from these sources but also learned from the mistakes of these sources in the past?
20: I think that's absolutely right. There's a kind of a practical bent to what they were doing. So certainly they were students of history, but they weren't students of history that we tend to think of kind of armchair theologians or philosophers in the ivory tower, you know, theorizing about ideal societies. They were not utopians in that sense. And they were not

0: states that were former colonies. And so there's a very practical dimension to what they're doing, and they were men of practical genius, looking to the past, certainly, but looking to the past for what they could learn and hopefully to avoid mistakes. Many of them were doing their best, but certainly skeptical about the prospects. So I think in that sense, many of the founders would be gratified to know that, yes, things have changed. We live in a much different age now, 2.5 centuries later, but that America has continued to endure to this day.
1: In fact, that was going to be my next question, that we attribute, therefore, the enduring quality of this republic to that wisdom that came before, which then creates a further question about the post-liberal narrative that you had talked about earlier.
0: Yeah, so it's not, you know, sometimes, you know, Winston Churchill would talk about the United States in this way, right, as sort of that was driven by practical needs, too, in terms of trying to draw America into the Second World War, of the last best kind of hope for human liberty. You know, certainly in the sense that America is unique as this counter-majoritarian conservative, if you want to use that kind of a terminology to describe it, a conservative revolution. Often many of the scholars will not even like to refer to it as a revolution because it was so rooted in the rights and privileges and responsibilities of British citizens. That was the kind of language and the ethos and the thought and the thought world of the Declaration of Independence. It was a kind of a revolution, but a revolution based on prior norms that they would have seen as attending to themselves as British citizens and as in terms of their natural rights and so on. So it's a conservative phenomenon in that sense. And so there is a great question: if not this, then what? And we often think of democracy or a democratic republic as you know, not perfect, certainly not perfect, but the best kind of government that we've yet discovered. You know, analogous to, you know, some people talk about capitalism that way. It's the worst system except for all the others. Certainly it's no perfect system, and the founders knew that. You could see Madison talking about that in the Federalist Papers, the limits of human frailty and so on. But it is the best system that we have discovered yet to promote and to protect liberty and flourishing for all people. So in that sense, the post-liberals have a, you know, different kinds of visions, but they tend to be ones that have already been tried in one way or another. There's nothing new under the sun in that sense. The alternatives have all been tried and found wanting throughout human history, at least from my perspective. And so that leaves the best kind of practical move on the table is to rehabilitate and to refocus the American order on its roots and on its constitutional grounds.
1: I mean, Jordan, you know, well, you don't stand alone in that opinion. It's very clear from an honest read of history that that is true. And to that end, for most of our listeners are Christians, and therefore I want to invite you to speak to, you quoted Washington's farewell address, and Washington talks about religion and morality as indispensable supports of this republic. But he also then talks about the refined education on minds, and he talks about peculiar structure, reason, and experience. But even as he says this, he's saying religion and morality, and he's not negating the necessity of a well-informed populace. Can you talk about these two main pillars and this sub-pillar, if you will, as necessary components of the preservation and continued purification of this republic?
0: So I think that's partly why we are having such angst about the past 250 years and the next however many years that that God and his providence and his, according to his will, allows this nation to continue. We see this very tight, intimate connection between the morality and the virtue of the people and the ability to govern themselves through a democratic republican order. The founders certainly recognize this. You can see the phrase religion and morality certainly in Washington's address, but it's peppered throughout the writings of all of the founders in exactly that kind of a structure. It's either religion and morality or morality and religion. And they see these two, by which they mean the Christian religion, by and large, and civic morality and civic virtue, as indispensable supports, to use Washington's language. And so if we want to see America continue beyond the 250th anniversary, we need to recover those roots of American order, to quote

0: Russell Kirk.
1: Jordan, as usual, tremendous joy. Glad to reconnect with you. My guest has been Dr. Jordan Baller. 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I'm Marcus Peter.
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1: Tony Barrett revealing the impact threats have had on her and her family.
2: They have required me to, my children, to think about and see things that children should not have to see or think about. One example is when threats to my life were particularly intense a few years ago around the time of the Dobbs leak.
1: Justice Elena Kagan joined Barrett. The High Court is requesting a boost of over $14 million for the next fiscal year to increase security for the nine justices. The pilot, known for the Miracle on the Hudson in New York City, is revealing he was recently diagnosed with Alzheimer's disease. Lizzie Radabelli has the story.
3: Captain Chesley Sullenberger III, also known as Sully, shared the news in an interview with People magazine. Sully said he first received the diagnosis in August 2025, adding that he is in the early stages of the disease. He rose to national fame in 2009 when he safely landed a passenger plane in the Hudson River after a bird struck one of its engines. All 155 passengers and crew members were saved in the emergency landing. The pilot is set to be inducted into the National Aviation Hall of Fame in September.
1: And tributes continue to pour in for the late Senator Lindsey Graham, with national pro-life organizations praising his decades of work to protect the unborn. Groups like Susan B. Anthony and National Right to Life say Graham remained committed even when political winds shifted, calling him one of the movement's most reliable champions. Keeping you connected with the church and the world 24 hours a day, I'm Brooke Taylor, and this is listener-supported Relevant Radio.
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7: Where marriage is made and love lasts. 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
8: Hey, all right, welcome to the show. Welcome to, what do we got, Tuesday? Good to be with you today. Happy to be with you. It's another beautiful, hot, steamy day in Chicago. That's the way I like them, especially when I'm indoors in air conditioning. Hey, today we're back in the mailbag looking at some real world challenges that some of our listeners are struggling with. I think a lot of folks will be able to relate to a few of these. I'm going to take a look at a lifelong porn addiction that the wife just learned about, and how do you rebuild a marriage? How do you deal with that? How do you get to forgiveness, right? Forgiveness is the tough thing for the wife, right? And it always is. And then how do you rebuild a marriage after years of alcoholism and all the damage that resulted from that? And I know a lot of folks are struggling with a marriage that is wounded by alcohol. And all the work I've done, I've yet to have a couple come and say, you know what, alcohol saved our marriage. We weren't doing too well until we started drinking, and then all of a sudden everything got better. It's always the opposite way with the alcohol. So we're going to talk about that a little bit. And if we get time, we can talk about how to navigate some communication challenges in the early days of a dating relationship. We can get to that. Please remember, the content of today's show is solely for educational purposes and not a replacement for mental health diagnosis or treatment. Calling in the show does not establish a therapist-patient relationship with me. But we do have, as you know, a very close, wonderful family relationship with our Blessed Mother under the title of Endure of Knots. It's under that title that she comes to the rescue of marriages, and that's what this show is all about. So please join me in the name of the Father and the Son and the Holy Spirit. Blessed Mother, take into your hands the knots that affect married couples, and with your long fingers of love and grace, undo these knots for the glory of God. visit married couples with your grace, renew their sacramental covenant, increase God's love in them, and strengthen their bond of peace so that with their children, they may always rejoice in the gift of your blessing. Amen. All right, so how would you go about forgiving a spouse who has had a hidden porn addiction for years, right? It's the kind of thing that most spouses hide from each other because there's embarrassment and shame and guilt, right? But a lot of people find themselves in this difficult situation without any idea the problem existed. And that's part of it. All of a sudden, there's like, boom, they come across something on a phone or a shared tablet or a computer. And it's just like stepping into a cold shower. You know, it's like, boom, and I can't get out of it, right? So if you've got a story around that that would be good to share that you think other folks could benefit from your story, please give us a call, right, so we can talk about that. A lot of people, a lot of spouses are struggling with that issue. Or with the alcohol, right? Has alcohol done serious damage to your marriage? Were you the drinker? Were you the one who had to find a way to mend the damage and heal the damage? Or were you the victim spouse in that and you had to find a way to accept and trust again and rebuild, right? So if you've got a story around that, give us a call. I think lots of folks could benefit from that as well. 888-914-9149. 888-914-9149. That's our Catholic Order Forces calling. Or, of course, you can always send me an email, which obviously a lot of folks do because I read them on the air. And a lot of this stuff is kind of personal, and they don't want to call in. They're afraid that someone might recognize their voice or their story. So, all right, so we're going to start off here. Now, this is interesting. This is not an email. This is an actual letter that I received. So it's from the wife. And she says, if you address this on air, I will be listening. So there's no way, generally, when I get an email, after I read on the air, I then reach out to the person who sent it and said, hey, I read it yesterday on air, and you can go back and catch the podcast if you weren't actually listening to the show. And I can't do that in this case because there's no return address and there's no email address. So if you sent me a handwritten letter on an orange piece of paper, this is your letter. So here we go. I am a non-Catholic Christian who found Relevant Radio in my car. Ah, we hear that quite a lot. That's a beautiful thing. I'm interested in the Catholic view of my marriage problem. I have been unable to heal in my own faith. My husband of decades confessed a lifelong addiction to porn. I say confessed, but the confession to me coincided with the porn ads, which were obviously for him showing up on my phone. My husband has always been a person who loves going to church and has always tried to appear faithful and righteous. Since the discovery, we have been to two marriage counselors and have both seen counselors in private. So that's a good thing. That's a really good thing. I'm glad you're doing that. Okay. Despite strides he has made, I seem unable to forgive or move on. I think about it every hour of every day. Wow. And it's been 2 years. Wow. I mean, that's tough, man. That's pretty serious. What has crushed me as much or more than the porn usage is the discovery of his confession through the years of this and other sexual sins to several ministers of our faith. He has never been held to account in any way. I have lost my respect for the ministers who kept hearing confessions and didn't act in any way to help our marriage or me. I feel doubly betrayed. If I were Catholic, how would this situation be viewed? That's a great question. All right, so there you go. So, the first thing I'd say is, listen, I'm not sure how your ministers could actually hold him to account, right? I mean, your husband's got his own free will. He can come and go as he pleases, do what he pleases. I don't know what they can do, you know, to set up some sort of accountability. I mean, maybe they could have done some accountability thing or encourage him to set up an accountability partner amongst his friend group or something. But, I mean, they can give advice and counsel. But I'm not sure how they can be responsible to make him do things he needs to do to get free from his addiction, right? So I don't know that I would judge those guys that harshly for not holding them accountable. And they may well have tried, and your husband may well have just rejected it too, right? All right, so first, let's talk about confession, okay? Since your husband confessed this sin to a few ministers, for a Catholic, confession is a sacrament, which is a source of grace from God, where the Catholic brings his sins to Christ, receives forgiveness through the ministry of the priest, and is reconciled with God and the church. Okay. Catholics believe that Jesus gave his apostles the authority to actually forgive sins in his name. So when we go to confession, we're not pretending that the priest is God. We are confessing to Christ, and the priest acts as Christ's instrument. It's called in persona Christi, in the person of Christ. The priest listens, gives counsels, assigns a penance, and then speaks the words of absolution that thereby grants forgiveness of that sin in the name of Jesus Christ. So, you know, where does this idea of confession being a sacrament and the priest having the power, the authority to forgive sin come from? Well, it's very scriptural, right? John 20, chapter 20, verses 20 to 23, where Christ has already risen from the dead. He appears to the apostles, thereby establishing he is, in fact, God because he rose from the dead. Right? He says, as the Father sent me, so I send you. Whose sins you forgive are forgiven them, and whose sins you retain are retained. Jesus gave this power to the apostles, and they have passed it down to the bishops that they ordained after them, and those bishops passed it down, and those bishops passed it down, etc. Okay, so it's been this, through each generation, the power to forgive sins has been passed through the bishops to the priests. All right? Protestant pastors do not actually have this authority to forgive sins. This power is only given from a Catholic bishop who is a direct successor to one of the 12 apostles. So when your husband confesses his sin to a pastor, it may feel good. The pastor may give him sympathy and compassion and understanding and good advice, but he can't actually give him God's forgiveness. All right, so that's how confession to a Catholic priest differs from confession to a Protestant minister. All right, so I hope that's clear. Now, let's shift to the porn addiction. It is, in my opinion, the most addictive substance on the planet. It's not necessarily a substance, but it's the most addictive thing on the planet. And many, many men struggle with this addiction. It is the number one problem that men have in our society right now, by a large margin. I have no idea what would be in second place. And increasingly for women as well. Women are turning now, are getting addicted to pornography at about half the rate of men, which is still just staggering. So I would encourage you to not judge your husband too harshly. This is an addiction that causes a great deal of shame and embarrassment, especially for Christian men, right? And so the natural tendency, of course, is to hide this and not even admit it to their wives, because they know instinctively that this is a violation of their marriage vows. It is against the ninth commandment, right, looking with lust at another woman, and very possibly the sixth commandment if it leads to some self-abuse, which it almost always does. So they know in their heart of hearts that this is a very sinful thing to do. Thus, they often feel the need to confess the sin. Many men don't know where to turn for help. And because of their embarrassment, they often don't want to talk to their buddies about it either. So, because that's embarrassing, and so they often feel they're alone in this struggle and they don't know where to turn for help. Now, this is difficult, what I'll say next, but important. Having an understanding and a supportive wife is often extremely helpful for the porn addict to be able to overcome his addiction. But this is perhaps one of the most difficult assignments any wife has ever taken on. May be helpful to view your husband as weak and flawed, right? As someone else, as anyone who would be sick in need of healing, physically sick. One of the most remarkable couples I worked with had been married probably just 6 months or so. And they came into my office and they sat down on the love seat. And I said, so what can I help you with? And the husband's eyes immediately went to the floor. The wife reached over and into her husband's lap and took his hands in hers and squeezed them and then looked at me and said, my husband is struggling with pornography and we're here to see how I can help him with that. I was like, whoa, that was powerful. And she meant it. She wasn't angry at him. She was more sympathy than anger. And she knew this was a problem. And I tell you what, I didn't work with him all that long, and he really got it together. And she became kind of his accountability partner, and he was really able to put that problem behind him, and they were able to build, a wonderful marriage. I haven't seen him now in, I don't know, 5, 6, 7 years. But I think he had a really good chance of recovery, and I think they were able to use this problem he had as a way to really solidify their love and their support for each other. So it was a beautiful thing. Not all women could do that, though. All right. So that's the thing with pornography. So let's turn to your struggle with forgiveness. And it just seems so unfair, right? And I run into this with people who have affairs and all kinds of things. My spouse has behaved very, very badly. And as a result, I have been hurt very, very deeply. And I didn't do anything wrong. And yet now my heart is broken, number one. And number two, I've got to do the hard work of forgiveness. It seems so unfair that my spouse gets to say, wow, I blew it. I'm really sorry. I'm not going to do that anymore. And then it kind of like feels like they walk away without any punishment, without any retribution. But I got to do all the hard work to figure out how to forgive you. Doesn't seem fair. Okay. And maybe it isn't. I don't know. But that's certainly how a lot of people look at it. So my first point is, listen, for a Christian, forgiveness is not optional. It's a commandment direct from the lips of Jesus Christ. Now, I don't know how many times in your life you've said the Our Father, but hundreds, thousands, tens of thousands, perhaps. Every time we say that prayer, we say, forgive us as we forgive others. There's a hook to this. There's a clause in there that says, only forgive me to the degree I give forgiveness. And if I'm not giving it, you won't give it back to me. And in Matthew's gospel, immediately after Jesus gives us this prayer to the Father, he says, and to me, these are the scariest words in all of Scripture. If you forgive others their transgressions, your heavenly Father will forgive you. But if you do not forgive others, neither will your heavenly Father forgive you your transgressions. That's scary right there. I mean, Jesus put it right on the line. If you don't practice forgiveness, you're not going to get forgiveness. Man, that's scary, right? A lot of other scriptural references we could talk about. Matthew 18, you know, Peter says, how many times must I forgive my brother? 7 times. Jesus says, no, 70 times, 7 times. Mark's gospel deals with it. Luke's gospel deals with it in a couple of different places as well. All right. So it's not optional. Forgiveness is mandatory, right? So a couple thoughts, a couple words about what forgiveness is. It is a choice. You can choose not to forgive. That's not consistent with your Christian faith, but you can make that choice. And a lot of people do. A lot of people carry grudges to their grave, right? Forgiveness is choosing to let go of the anger and the resentment. I'm just going to let it go. And it's a matter of treating the offender with compassion, mercy, kindness, charity, even if the person doesn't deserve it. And in this case, it sounds like your husband probably does. He's probably feels terrible about it. He's probably apologized. He's asked for your forgiveness, would be my hunch, although you don't say that. This is an act of the will overcoming the emotions. I will to forgive you. Even though I don't feel like it. I feel like revenge. I feel like getting even. I feel like hurting you to the degree that you've hurt me. That's what I want to do. That's what my emotions are telling me to do. That's what the devil is telling me to do. But my will, my intellect says, I'm not doing that. I'm choosing to let it go. And I'm choosing to move on. Okay. And that's important. We can choose to control our emotions or let our emotions control us, right? And frankly, forgiveness is an indication of holiness. It's an indication of how close we are to Christ, who showed up. His only purpose for being here and to suffer this terrible agony and crucifixion was to teach us how to forgive, was to give us forgiveness and teach us how to forgive. Now, let's be clear. Forgiveness isn't reconciliation. Just because you forgive him doesn't mean you're going to reconcile. You could forgive without reconciliation, but you can't reconcile without forgiveness. So if you really want to reconcile with your husband and rebuild the marriage, you have to forgive, right? It's not condoning or excusing. So I'd say what you did was okay. It's not okay. But it's not, also, it's not all or nothing. It's a journey, right? And so it's not like, especially something like this, it could take a long time. It could take years to actually forgive. But you've got to be on the road, and you've got to be working hard at it, right? It's not about forgetting. And it's not an exchange. I will forgive you if you. It's a unilateral thing. I do it. I send my forgiveness to you. Right. It can be helpful if you can see your spouse's defects as opportunities for you to grow in virtue. And the greatest virtue you've got presented to you right now is the virtue of forgiveness. And that's a really big thing. And that's kind of like a get into heaven free card. Right. So. Couple of thoughts on how to go about forgiveness briefly. And I want to direct you to a website called the Forgiveness Institute. We'll put it in the show notes. Worksheets in there to help kind of walk you through forgiveness. And it's important, right, to have a guide in this process, right? So here are some questions to consider that may help you forgive your husband. First, how have you avoided dealing with your anger? Has your anger affected your health, your sleep, your peace of mind? It certainly sounds like it has from your letter. Do you obsess over the injury and the person who hurt you? Sounds like you do, because it says you think about it every hour of every day. How has this changed your life? Right, so write these questions down and then write the answers to them so you can go back and reflect on them. But it sounds like this has changed your life a great deal. And then list out the pros and cons of forgiving your husband, right? So if I do forgive him, what good comes from that? And if I choose to not forgive him, what good comes from that? How would your life be different if you actually forgave him? And I think, you know, you need to reflect and pray on your answers, right? And then a couple other things, like, how did your husband get to this place? Was he hurt by somebody else in childhood? Did someone take advantage of him? Did someone expose him to pornography when he was young? Was he set on this course before he even really knew what he was doing, right? Does he have scars from childhood that made it easier to fall into this sin? Is there any way you can empathize with his suffering and his struggle, right? And then again, back to you, how will you benefit by forgiving? How does your life get better, right? And how will he benefit if he is the recipient of your forgiveness? How will his life get better, right? And is there anyone else who would benefit from your forgiveness? If you have children, will they benefit if you're able to forgive them? Family members, extended family, friends, etc. If you can forgive him and rebuild the marriage, how many other people will actually benefit from that as well? All right. So there you go. I hope you find that helpful. And I just want to end on a positive note. I just want to encourage you to do the hard work of forgiveness. The best thing you can do for you is to forgive your husband for what he's been doing. That's my word on it. All right. Hey, you're listening to Marriage Unhindered. I'm your host, Doug Hinder, licensed marriage and family therapist, talking about all things marriage-related. We've got some more emails we're going to get to. We're going to deal with some alcoholism issues. If you've dealt with a pornography issue in your marriage, you'd like to share your story, I'd love to hear that. Or if you've had an alcohol problem that's caused some problems, give us a call. Other people can benefit a great deal from your story as well. 888-914-9149. We're going to take a quick break. Don't go away. We'll be right back.

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0: I want to get to my next email with our alcohol problem, and I just pulled it up, and oh, here we go. Yeah, I didn't print out all my thoughts and my notes. I didn't pull them out, and but I found them. So here we go. All right. It you know, keeps me humble, Jim, that I think I got it figured out, and I don't. So, all right, here we go. So I'm going to try to paraphrase this. It's rather long, and he says, "Little Doug, I also sent this email to Patrick Madrid. He's just desperately looking for some feedback." So he says, "Here we go. I'm struggling pretty hard right now in my marriage. My wife and I have been together for, married 8 years. I've had two previous marriages and divorces, three children all in. He formed a very substantial alcohol problem at the age of 14. That's pretty young to get started, right? Raised Catholic, altar server, etc. Adulthood came, and I was in a very serious relationship that led to a pregnancy shortly after high school, and my moral code just went downhill from there. Fast forward, I had my last drink on June 14 of 2024. There you go. That's 2 years ago. God bless. I'm proud of you. That's something to be very proud of. I started a business in October of 24, began going to Mass again. Let's see. So prior to that, though, I was an absolute alcoholic, multiple DUIs, got fired from a good-paying job. I was a real piece of work. Yeah, there you go. We'd have terrible fights over my drinking until the early hours of the morning. Wake up and go through the day until I talked my way back into her good graces. It's been our system. Yep. Since getting back to Christ, my wife was gracious enough to participate in getting our marriage convalidated in the church. All right. That's another big plus, right? In the past, she said she wants to enroll in OCIA. That's three pluses. My son is getting baptized soon. That's four, right? So it's just all so beautiful, he says. Struggles I'm having are since getting back to my faith. I have no desire to argue, to fight, or to be negative. All right, I'm good with that. Okay. Let's see here. Okay. But I understand frustration comes with life and things happen. But I am desperate for some resolution. Mostly we have arguments that start over money involved with the business. She wants to help. She does so well in so many aspects, but she lets her feelings get in the way. She sometimes asks me to be unprofessional with some of the customers. If I ask her to please not act like that with the customers who I need to secure jobs. Let's see, I do have boundaries. I've turned down some work projects that I thought were morally wrong. She absolutely emasculates me, though, when I don't demand payment right away from a customer. Then he goes on to talk about some of the things that she says to him or about him that I cannot read on the air. And then it sounds like at one point she says, "I guess now would be a good time to tell you I cheated on you." She mentioned later that she just said it to push my buttons. Very possible. But I'm in the mindset of if my wife did do that, I need to get out of here. And if she didn't do it but keeps saying it, I need to get out of here. But I'm also on the page of, the good Lord, for some reason, he only knows, allowed me to act the way I did, drinking how I wanted, sleeping around how I wanted, driving drunk more than I did sober. And now, by the grace of Jesus Christ himself, I've been able to live through all of that with nothing horrible happening to anyone else. I've absolutely quit drinking, smoking, pornography, masturbation, and I'm in love with these changes. And this marriage is so hard with situations like this that are happening more frequently. Is it my cross to bear? I will never ask for a divorce from her. Is it sinful for me to remain in this marriage with this behavior? No. Until she may go talk to a priest or counselor. She has reached out to my priest once before, but never followed through. She sometimes weaponizes the church against me when she gets mad. And that I'm not a real Christian. My heart just says grin and bear it and keep praying. I feel like this very intense spiritual warfare. Yeah, I think so. I mean, the devil had you pretty well locked in, and now you've escaped. So he's not going to let that happen without raising a little dust. I also cannot keep living this way. Wondering if anyone else is with my wife. If not, why would she say that? I just keep praying for peace out of all this. His will be done. God bless you. All right. So, man, this is a tough thing. All right. So first, let me just compliment and affirm all the positive changes you made in your life. And you are correct. It is by the grace of Jesus Christ himself that you have been able to move beyond all of those destructive behaviors that had you imprisoned. Right? Well done. Keep up the good work. And I sincerely mean that. So here's how I see your situation now. You know, and by your own admission, you were not all that great of a guy to be married to. And as a result, your wife was pretty miserable. The fights you had were her protest for how you were treating her and her begging you to love her better, right? You weren't getting better, so she was upping the intensity, upping the volume, upping the language to make sure that you heard her, that she was in so much pain. Well, okay. And I guess you heard her. Heard, H-E-A-R-D. Okay, heard her. And so, by the grace of God, you made radical improvements in your life. And your way of thinking, now that you're a much better human being, why can't she just treat you better? Why can't she be happy that you made all these great changes? I get it. Well, but the problem here is you've changed, but she hasn't. You have a pattern deeply entrenched of how you resolve conflict as a couple. And that pattern was set in place, perhaps even cemented in place during your bad boy days. You've moved beyond, but she hasn't. She is still stuck in the pattern of anger and contempt. Her wounds from the way things used to be have not healed. She's still operating from the mindset of, you've hurt me, so I get to hurt you back. And you're saying, I've stopped hurting you because I've stopped drinking and behaving badly, so now you should stop hurting me. Well, you know what? It'd be nice if it worked that way, but in reality, it seldom does. Okay. So, all right, so what should you do now? Well, now you have to set about the course of healing what's broken in your wife. Leaving a marriage won't do that. And no, it's not sinful for you to remain in the marriage. In fact, it's a mark of high virtue for you to stay and work on making things better and to repair the damage that you did. Right? That's a good thing. So, listen, your problems are pretty deeply ingrained in your relationship. And frankly, it's going to be pretty hard to unravel that complexity without some real professional help. My hunch is your wife may not be willing to go to counseling right now. She may not be willing to forgive you right now. But forgive, she should. And for some ideas on that, just rewind here about 15 minutes for us talking about forgiveness. But I think it would be good for you to have a conversation with her. And here's how it might go. We start by asking if she's actually, you know, happy in the marriage. Presumably she's going to say no. And then you could follow by saying, well, do you think there would be some value in us getting some help on how we can make things better? Hopefully she'll say yes. Okay. But there's an equal probability she'll say, I don't have any problems. You're the one who's all screwed up. You need to go get some help, right? So, all right. Well, then, I mean, I think your response, you know, if whatever she says about no is, well, you know what? I'm interested in having a beautiful marriage with you. And I'm going to go find a therapist who can help me figure out how to do that. I'd like to invite you to come along, but if you choose not to, I understand that, and I support you in that decision. But I want you to know that I'm going to work really hard to make things better. And then leave it, and off you go. Find your therapist. I recommend you find a therapist trained in the Gottman method or in emotionally focused therapy. 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Okay? And you can find those therapists at Gottman.com or ICEEFT.com, and I'll put those in the show notes as well. And if you'd like to work with a good Catholic therapist, which I would recommend, you can find them at CatholicTherapists.com or CatholicPsychotherapy.com. And we'll put those in the show notes as well. Okay. So listen, in concluding, I want to strongly encourage you not to give up on your marriage. Your problems are easily identifiable and absolutely fixable. But you're going to need some real professional help to do that. And you're going to need a boatload of patience. You know, it took years for you to get to this bad place, and it's going to take a while to dig out of it. Right? So have some patience. Have some patience. And yes, keep praying daily. Perhaps you could ask your wife if she would like to join you in prayer. Start off small, perhaps just, you know, maybe a decade of the rosary. If she's interested in the Catholic faith, maybe she'd be interested in the rosary, right? Or just some prayers you could say before you go to sleep, maybe, right? Or read, perhaps you could just read the Psalms. Read a psalm before you go to sleep at night, right? Maybe Psalm 50 or 51, right? The Miserere Psalm, where David acknowledges his sin before him always and begs the merciful God to forgive him. That would be good. Maybe you could just do that before you fall asleep at night, right? And the other thing I'd say is don't forget to involve your guardian angels as you try to work through this. They are powerfully helpful, and they can kind of whisper in her ear and help her see, kind of take a more positive perspective, all right? So those are my thoughts. I hope you find those helpful. I'm so grateful for your email, and lots of folks have struggled with alcoholism, and it has destroyed a lot of marriages. It looks like it has deeply bruised yours, deeply wounded yours, but it hasn't broken it. And if you've been sober now for 2 years and your wife is still with you, that's a really good sign. But she's got an awful lot of unresolved anger and hostility directed at you for the years of suffering that she endured. Got it. Understandable. So you just need to keep killing her with kindness and just take it. Just take it. Because it's coming, as hard as it is to believe, her anger, her hostility, her contempt, her mean words are really coming from a place of love. She really loves you. She's been hurt so bad that she's fighting back. If she didn't love you, she'd just walked away by now. She'd have just thrown in towels and I'm done with you. You're not worth it. But obviously she loves you. You're worth it. Now she's going about it the wrong way, to be sure. But you can overcome that. Get the help you need to figure out how to fix the marriage. Continue to just kill her with kindness and affirmation, et cetera. Set your boundaries. Your therapist can help you set the appropriate boundaries for what she gets to say to you and how she gets to talk to you and where the lines get drawn and all of that and how to have good communication. All right, so there's my thoughts. Don't give up on this thing, man. Just you've proven how tough you are in the past 2 years. Well, now you just got to apply all that toughness to redeeming yourself in the eyes of your wife. I think you'll be able to accomplish it. God bless. All righty. Thank you for that. Well, I'll tell you what, that's a tough situation. If anybody's got a story that can rival that, or you've been down that path and you're able to heal the marriage, well, give me a call. Share your story. Love to hear it, and I think others would like to hear your story as well. All right. Well, we're back to break time. You're listening to Marriage Unhindered. I'm your host, Doug Hindert, licensed marriage and family therapist. Taking your calls, 888-914-9149. Talking about all things marriage-related. Got more to cover. Don't go away. We'll be right back.
1: There are tools that we have, and of course, the most important tool is prayer. And it's prayer to the God of life, the author of life, and we just can never give up on our conversations, give up in our state legislatures, give up in our churches. Life is worth the fight.
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3: Hello, this is Archbishop Bernard Debda of the Archdiocese of St. Paul in Minneapolis. 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O Mother of the Word incarnate, despise not my petitions, but in thy mercy hear and answer me. 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
7: This is Marriage Unhindered. 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
0: All right. Happy to be back with you. Hope you enjoyed your break. I did. All right, 888-914-9149, talking about all things marriage-related. And anything that's on your mind is fair game today's show. Phone lines are wide open. And let's see, we do have a couple of callers. So let's go out to Philadelphia to Carol. Hello, Carol. Thanks for calling into the show.
8: Hi, I have a question. Good friends of mine, married 31 years. The husband just found out that the wife, who is my friend, has been carrying on an affair for 3 months. Mm-hmm. And he caught them. He has text messaging and all of that. And he wants to go on a retrovirus. And this is so out of sorts for her. She's my good friend, and it's just shocked everybody to the core.
0: Sure.
8: And the children have turned against her, and she wants to go on the retrovive weekend at the end of the month. They mm-hmm. have one, and he's saying it's too soon. He can't get the text messaging out of his head. You know, is it too soon?
0: Oh, wow. That's a good question. Well, okay, so how long has he known? When did he find out about the affair?
8: Wednesday night.
0: Oh, Wednesday night. Oh, my goodness. All right, so a week ago.
8: Yes.
0: A week ago.
8: Yes, not even.
0: Okay. And so he found out, right, 6 days. And she has already found a retrovi weekend that she wants to go to.
8: Roommate. She's been at the chapel. She's been at mass every day. She, you know, just has so much remorse and so,
0: sure,
8: you know,
0: good.
8: So beyond sorry, and just wants her family back together.
0: Yeah. Right. So she wants to move quickly to heal the damage. And the husband says,
8: yes,
0: wait a minute, I'm still stuck in this cold shower. I can't even think straight.
8: Yes. It's so sad.
0: Yeah. This is as tough as it gets. Listen, I think retrovi is a great idea and can be very helpful. But it's an emotional weekend, and I think you kind of both need to be prepared for what you're going to walk into. Doesn't sound like he is yet prepared for all that, and he needs some time for this thing to settle, the dust to settle a little bit, and to get his wits back about him. So I think this weekend would probably be too quick for him, would be my thought.
8: July 31st it is.
0: All right, so it's two more weeks down the road. Yeah, it's tough. I can't give you a definitive answer. But in his mind, he's got to be in a place where he's like, okay, what do we need to do to figure out what went wrong and how to start rebuilding this thing? And at this point, I think his brain
8: And he doesn't even know if he wants to rebuild it. Like, he wants to in his heart of hearts, because I know him his whole entire life.
0: Yeah.
8: He doesn't see his life any other way, but he's just so...
0: Oh.
8: Completely devastated.
0: Yeah. It's the most devastating thing on the planet, right?
8: And my thoughts were, well, the faster you try to heal this, the faster you're going to get over the pain of what you
0: see. Not necessarily. If you try to move too fast before you're ready, you're going to do more harm than good. So, I'm a big fan of RetroVi. So I guess, boy, it's a tough one. That's a tough one.
8: What can he do? What can you recommend for him?
0: Well, a couple things. A, I can recommend he goes and sits in an adoration chapel for a while, right? Figure it out.
8: She's doing. Yeah, I recommended that to her.
0: Good.
8: Seem really open to it.
0: Yeah. Well, at this point, he's been hurt, right? He's been hurt, and you know, listen. The human reaction is, you hurt me, I want to hurt you back. Right? And I'm not so sure I want to forgive you all this fast, all this quickly. I mean, this is something that's going to be around a while. So, you know, the human motive is for revenge, right? Well, you hurt me, I get to hurt you back. And he needs some time to work past that. Now, he could certainly benefit from some individual counseling to find someone who's a marriage therapist who can help him in the initial shock, the initial wave to get over this. There are therapists that specialize in the healing of affairs, because it's kind of a specialized niche. It takes a special set of talents on the part of the therapist, because affairs are raw and a lot of therapists can't handle them. So, again, like I was talking earlier, CatholicTherapist.com or CatholicPsychotherapy.net are two places he could go to find a therapist that specializes in affairs. It would be good for him to go for a couple of individual sessions first, just so he can talk about it and say, hey, here's what I'm going through, man, and get some validation that, of course, you're going through that, and it makes perfect sense to be going through that, and the pain is raw. Healable. I've worked with couples who have healed. And are stronger afterward than

0: I'm saying he contributed something to it, and that's he doesn't want to hear that right now. I mean, all the blame is going to her. So if you got a therapist that can help him kind of work through some of that first, then do some marriage therapy, then go off to RetroVi. I think it's probably too soon to do the RetroVi thing, though. But it's not too soon for him to go get a therapist who can help him with this. Because otherwise, he's just going to marinate in the anger and the resentment, and no good's going to come from
1: that. Exactly.
0: No good's going to come from that. So he needs to get some individual help right away with someone who he can vent to, get it off his chest, and can help him set a good course moving forward. Yeah.
1: Perfect.
0: Carol, you're a good friend.
1: Yeah,
0: you're a good friend. Don't let either of them go. Hang in there.
1: Family. Yeah. Yeah. Exactly.
0: They need a good friend to hold their hand through this. You got the job. You go, girl. Thank you. All righty.
1: Thanks.
0: You're welcome.
1: All right, bye-bye.
0: Okay, bye-bye. Okay, wow, that's a tough one. Oh, goodness gracious. All right, let's go out to California to Angela. Hello, Angela.
2: Hi, Doug. How are you?
0: Good, very good.
2: Hi, thank you for taking my call.
0: You're welcome.
2: So I've actually called in a couple of times. We have 3 out of 4 of our daughters who are living disordered lives. And
0: I remember you.
2: One of them has now had her second IVF baby. She's married to a woman. It's been 6 weeks since the baby was born. We weren't told on the day that she was born. We were told a few days after when they'd gotten out of the hospital.
0: Mm-hmm.
2: And we just happened to be there when she called my mother-in-law.
0: Mm-hmm.
2: So not sure if that's why we got to find out. But anyway, things have been like on a roller coaster ride with her for 10 years, where it seems like there's hope and then there's nothing. And then there's hope and then there's nothing.
0: Yeah.
2: So we haven't met the baby yet. He's 6 weeks old. We would really like to be involved in our grandchildren's life. This is the second one, the other one, 2.5. Do I keep trying? We've left messages. We've offered to bring food or send food, babysit, whatever, you know, just to be involved and to meet the baby.
0: Sure.
2: And she's not returning either of our messages or calls. Mm. Just, you know, we're being ghosted. Do we keep trying? Do we give up?
0: Well, yeah. No, you definitely don't give up. Do you change your tactics? You know, do you change your approach? I think is more the question.
2: Okay.
0: So maybe the approach is, you just back off a little bit, and but you increase your prayer time. You increase you do a novena to our Blessed Mother, or to a saint. Oh. You do more prayers, more novenas. You and your husband
2: pray the rosary.
0: Pray the rosary. Pray deliverance prayers. You know, your husband still has authority over his daughters as the father, and he could say deliverance prayers that could be helpful, right? So I think you double down on the prayer life, maybe some mortifications too, like wash your hands with cold water or do things like that are a little bit uncomfortable. Don't put cream in your coffee. Just these little mortifications, but they add up and they can be very powerful spiritually. I applaud the fact you want to stay involved in your grandkids' lives. That's a beautiful thing. And so I think, make sure she knows that you're open to being part of her life.
2: Mm-hmm.
0: And then just pray your fingers off. Yeah.
2: Okay.
0: All right.
2: So I was taking one last phone call to her saying, we're here. We love you. We're here for you.
0: There you go. Yeah. Fair enough.
2: Okay.
0: Do that.
2: And then just give it up to God and to praying.
0: Right. Exactly. Good
2: okay.
0: deal.
2: Okay.
0: Okay. God bless.
2: Thank you so much.
0: You're welcome.
2: God bless you,
0: all
2: too.
0: All right. Thank you.
2: Bye-bye.
0: Let's go to Pete in Chicago. Hello, Pete.
3: Doug, how are you, sir? How are you, Doug?
0: Fine.
3: Thanks for taking my call.
0: You're welcome.
3: I wanted to just add a comment about the woman who was talking about, wanting to attend a RetroVi weekend. And
0: I have
3: to say that, RetroVi is really an instrument that's kind of managed by the Holy Spirit. I mean, the things that happen there over weekends are miraculous at the least. And so I think that I agree with you 100% that it's an emotionally charged weekend. I think that's a great way to say it. But that emotional charge sometimes works so much to the advantage of the couples. And I've personally seen, as a person who's been through the program, I've seen things.

0: things happen that you would curl your hair.
1: Yeah.
0: You'd never believe it.
1: Okay. So. Yeah. You know what, Pete? Yes. Thanks so much for calling in. I know the experience you've got in this area. So, okay. So your advice would be that if they went off to Retrovine a couple weeks, that would be a good thing.
0: I think there's zero harm in doing that.
1: Okay.
0: Yes.
1: Good. All right. Good. Good. So hopefully Carol is listening to that and she's got the opinion of an expert in Retrovi, which I am not, but you are, my friend.
0: Well,
1: and
0: I'm just an instrument.
1: God bless you. Yeah, no, thanks for calling in and letting me know that. And that really helps. So, Carol, if you're listening, listen, I have a lot of respect for Pete, and I would take his advice over mine. So there you go. All right, Pete, take care, buddy. Thanks for calling in.
0: Thank you, sir.
1: All righty. All right. Let's take Constantine real quick. Constantine, I've got less than 1 minute.
2: I just have to say that I ruined my marriage, but she left me and divorced me. But then when I met her again outside of the house, she said, "You make beautiful children. Give me a call."
1: Oh, wow.
2: So I'm hoping that I can get the help I need to reconcile with her and bring our marriage back into the church.
1: God bless.
2: Which we were married outside of.
1: Okay. Good. Constantine, I've got to go, but I will ask everyone listening to say a memorare for that intention for you, that you're able to rebuild that bridge. Thank you for calling in. All right. We have always end with a memorare for that couple who's in the greatest need of help tonight. So please join me. Remember, O most gracious Virgin Mary, that never was it known that anyone who fled to thy protection, implored thy help, or sought thy intercession was left unaided. Inspired by this confidence, we fly to thee, O Virgin of Virgins, our Mother. To thee do we come. Before thee we stand, sinful and sorrowful. O Mother of the Word Incarnate, despise not our petitions, but in thy mercy hear and answer us. Amen. Got a wonderful guest lined up for tomorrow. You're going to love that, especially if you have children. Pass it on to Faith. And our, thought for the day. A feeling is only a feeling. Think about that. A feeling is only a feeling. God bless everybody.

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1: From EWTN News Nightly in Washington, D.C., I'm Veronica Dudo with an EWTN News link. Early this morning, the U.S. launched strikes on Iran, hitting multiple locations. This comes after President Trump vowed to reinstate the American blockade of Iranian ports. In response, Tehran attacked U.S. allies in the Middle East. Today, Supreme Court Justices Elena Kagan and Amy Coney Barrett are making a rare appearance on Capitol Hill. They are testifying before House and Senate committees in an effort to raise the court's security budget. At Castel Gandolfo, artificial intelligence and nuclear war are the topics being discussed by the Pope alongside Nobel Prize winners and experts. It was inspired by the Holy Father's encyclical, Magnificent Humanity. I'm Veronica Dudo with EWTN News Nightly. Join us this evening.

0: Welcome back. Catholic Answers Live. I am Cy Kelly, your host. And William's with us again. William Albrecht, our guest the first hour. And we went through really the major objections that we hear from our fellow Christians to the Catholic embrace of Mary and the particular way that Catholics relate to Mary and talk about Mary and think about Mary. And now we're just opening up the phones to let you ask whatever you want about Mary. Big fan of Mary? You can call. Not such a big fan of Mary? You can call. 888-318-7884. If your question's controversial, that's fine. If you feel like, oh, my question might be too simple, it's not. If you've got that question, 43,870 other people have the same question. So just pick up the phone and call 888-318-7884. But you don't want to talk to non-Catholics, is that right? You only want, or are you willing to talk to non-Catholics? I'm not sure. I can't remember.
1: Oh, I'll talk to anyone.
0: Oh, will you? All right. Okay. He's William, willing to talk to anyone.
1: Anyone. We don't hear from them all.
0: Just pick it up and call 888-318-7884. All right, let's just get right to the phones because we did a lot of talking the first hour, and now we'll let you come with your questions or comments. Ashley's in Oregon, listening on the great modern day Catholic radio up there. Ashley, we're glad you're here. Go ahead with your question for William.
2: Thank you. I love your station so much. I recently found it.
0: Oh, you did?
2: I'm a big fan of Mary. I would say I went to a church that wasn't Catholic. It might have been non-denominational. I used to view Mary as more of a vessel and not as a mother figure.
0: Wait,
2: and after reading the Bible,
0: you faded out a little bit. You faded out a little bit on some of those. So you used to be what?
2: Can you hear me now?
0: Oh, yes, much better. Yeah. Thanks, Ashley.
2: Okay. Yeah, you're welcome. I used to be a Christian that wasn't Catholic. I was confirmed last year. Mary was one of the reasons why I confirmed.
1: Praise God.
2: She really earned my love. And the reason why I used to view her more of a human vessel, you know, God needed someone and he chose Mary. And that used to be the extent of my faith and how I viewed Mary and my relationship with her. And after reading the Bible, I just couldn't imagine what it was like to be Mary. Because we think of her as, yes, she's the mother of God, you know, holding God who is fully divine and human. And I can imagine what her face was like seeing that face for the first time. And she was not just holding God, she was holding all of us who choose him. And so I hope that we recognize that in her, you know, that she's a motherly figure to us in that way. I can imagine thinking about how many lives I would be holding and taking care of as Mary. I just wouldn't be able to sleep at night. But my question, you just read Revelation 12, the woman clothed with the sun, with the moon at her feet, correct?
1: Yep, you got that right.
0: Yes.
2: So I love that because I wanted to know if the church recognized that as John kind of locating where God was going from divinity to becoming human as well. Because I noticed when I read that passage that our planet Earth is also clothed with the sun and has a moon at its feet. So I didn't know if that was also interpretive of, you know, heaven was watching, you know, this great sign appeared in heaven, God going to Earth and becoming human, and Mary was giving birth to him. Is that something that the church also sees with that passage?
1: You're not going to find that particular view laid out because the reason being the language of a woman clothed with the sun and then the under her feet, the moon, that kind of language is language used to indicate a particular location, that being of heaven. And then there's a lot more symbolic language that we can find there. What do I mean by symbolic language? Well, you have a heavenly sign here, but then you have the woman giving birth to the male child, and then you read about birth pains. But hold on. I thought Mary didn't have any kind of birth pains. That is where particular metaphorical elements do come in, because when we read about birth pains, now we are going to start reading about different things. Now things like the cross are going to come into play. Then the bodily ascension of our Lord later on in Revelation 12. In particular, those birth pains are hearkening to the fact that Mother Mary indeed suffered great anguish at the foot of the cross. It isn't talking about literal birthing pain that Mother Mary would have undergone. It's talking about the mental and even physical anguish that Mother Mary went through, excuse me, there at the foot of the cross, where really Simeon's prophecy is being fulfilled. But Revelation 12 in particular is very much heavenly imagery. At least when we read about Revelation 12 and the woman in heaven, and then we read about the child being caught up to heaven, that is more heaven-like imagery in regards to the bodily ascension. So I, you're not going to find many early church fathers using that kind of language, although I will tell you some of the imagery you use there is definitely permissible there, of being able to try to understand the great mystery of Revelation 12.
0: What do you think, Ashley?
2: Yeah, it just seemed like, you know, yeah, that was a great response. Thank you. It just seemed like, well, maybe, I mean, Mary was on earth. You know, I didn't know if that also played a role in that. But I have read up on
1: that. Now, let me add to that. That's a great...
2: Yeah,
1: actually, that's a tremendous point. Let me add that. Because even though Revelation 12:1, that is heavenly, primarily in the vision, you brought up a great point there, Ashley, because later on in Revelation 12, we do read about certain earthly events. Now, what in particular? When the woman flees into the wilderness for a long period of time. Now, I'm glad you brought that up, Ashley, because I can tell you're doing what we all got to do. We got to crack our Bibles open and read them. The Bible's a Catholic book. We got to read our Bibles. I'm proud. I'm thrilled to hear that you're reading it. And when you read that the woman fled to the wilderness, it's talking about the flight into Egypt of the Holy Family. And indeed, if you look at that Greek word for wilderness, you're going to find that particular Greek word very often in the Bible is used for Egypt. Well, what is it showing you? Showing you the fleeing of the Holy Family into Egypt, and they're protected. They're protected by God. Ultimately, why is the Holy Family protected by God, Ashley? I'm going to tell you why. Because in Genesis 3, we read that the woman and her child will be at complete enmity with the devil. The devil will never be able to touch the woman or ever be able to touch the child. They'll never be under in the clutches of the devil. The devil will do his very best to try to tear them down, but the devil cannot. In fact, when the devil thought he had victory, Ashley, when he thought he had victory, we read about it in St. Paul and in the words of our Lord, because he saw Jesus crushed, battered on the cross, he thought, I got victory. He didn't. That was the greatest victory of our Lord, the victory of the cross. And what happens, Ashley, I'll leave you with this. I'd love to hear your thoughts. What happens when the devil cannot do anything to our Lord or our Lady? Well, here is where it does get kind of scary for me and you. The devil goes to make war with the rest of her children. The woman's children. We know Mother Mary didn't have any other children other than our Lord, but then it tells you who those children are. Me and you. Those who keep the commandments of our Lord. So we got to be vigilant. We got to keep our eyes on the Lord day in and day out, and we got to ask for the intercession of Mother Mary daily.
0: Ashley, thank you so much for getting us started, because William mentioned... I don't know if he knew he was mentioning the book title or if he was just saying a sentence, but he said the Bible is a Catholic book. And we actually have a book by that title, The Bible is a Catholic Book by Jimmy Akin. So I'm going to give it to you, Ashley, if you hang on and give us an address. Three lines still open. If you've got questions about Mary, comments about maybe challenges about the Catholic view of Mary, whatever it is, it's welcome here. 888-318-7884.
3: Your questions, Catholic answers, live.
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7: 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He's right there. You say he isn't, or somebody who's lost their faith. 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
0: Welcome back. Catholic Answers Live. William Albrecht, our guest, and your opportunity. He's our guest, but your opportunity to ask whatever you'd like or challenge your own ideas about Mary. Maybe you would like to challenge what William has said in defense of the Catholic view of Mary. Whatever. We'd love to have the conversation, so pick up the phone and call 888-318-7884. We're going out to Palm Desert, where if there's one place that's probably hotter than Texas right now, it's probably Palm Desert, right about out past Palm Springs. Kelly, listening to EWTN on Channel 130, Sirius XM Satellite Radio. I hope you're indoors, Kelly.
9: Hey. It's 109 right now.
0: 109? That's baby weather for Palm Desert. That's like midnight weather for Palm Desert.
9: Exactly. It's not that bad.
0: Yeah. Hey, it's a dry heat, Kelly.
9: So, Cy, I got to say,
0: yeah,
9: I absolutely adore you. You're so fantastic.
0: What?
9: I've been listening to Catholic Answers for... I've been listening to Catholic Answers for years. You guys were actually one of the reasons why I came back to the faith. I was a cradle Catholic,
0: yeah,
9: and I walked away, and then I came back, and you guys were a huge part of that. So
0: thank you for telling
9: us. Thank you so much for all you do.
0: Oh, God bless you, Kelly. Yeah. You can't even know what that means. Thank you so much for saying that. Thank you.
9: Yeah, so I wanted to let you know, I was director of religious education, and we had this one lady that who was Catholic that believed that Mary and Joseph had sexual relations after she gave birth to Jesus, based on, I believe it was Matthew 1:25. And I know it's not true. Matter of fact, I came to Catholic Answers to look it up because I knew it wasn't true, but I needed to have like a rebuttal. And you guys have a great article on your website for it. But I wanted to see if you could kind of elaborate on why people think that and what that scripture actually means.
1: Yeah. People think that in the modern day, because people in the modern day are reading the Bible in English, and a lot of people don't realize the New Testament was written in Greek. And, with that in mind, people sometimes don't realize that not all the words mean the same thing. And very clearly, when you look at Matthew 1:25, it doesn't say Joseph had relations with Mary afterward. In fact, St. Matthew says Joseph knew her not until she had borne a son. Now, a particular Greek word is used here, the Greek word heos. Now, we need to be very clear. The word until will describe what was true up to a point. It doesn't automatically tell us what the opposite happened afterward. In fact, a lot of the times the Bible tells you the other side. And I want you to think of 2 Samuel chapter 6, verse 23. We read, Michal had no child until the day of her death. There's that word until. Well, I tell you one thing. I can guarantee you Michal had no children after, because Michal is no longer alive. So, and then you can, I'll give you another one right there from St. Matthew himself, showing you that the word until didn't always mean that right afterwards the opposite is going to happen. No, in Matthew 28:20, it says that our Lord is with us until the end of the age. Well, our Lord will not abandon us at the end of time. In fact, at the very end on Judgment Day, that is when we will be united with the Lord. We will be bodily glorified. Our Lord will always be with us, not only until a particular point. He will not abandon us afterwards. Why is until used, though? We've got to be able to understand why it's used, not only say, well, hey, until doesn't always mean that what was true until a particular point, automatically afterwards the opposite happens. No, we need to be able to understand why is until used. Well, I'm going to give you the key to unlocking that. The key is St. Matthew's entire argument in Matthew chapter 1, verses 18 to 25. Because what is occurring is Isaiah 7 is being fulfilled. Well, what does Isaiah 7 tell you? Isaiah 7:14 tells you that a virgin will conceive and bear a son, and he will be called Emmanuel. Well, I'll tell you one thing. All that St. Matthew is doing is emphasizing that St. Joseph did not know Mary before the birth. Why? I'll tell you why. To show you that that virginal conception and the birth of the Messiah that was prophesied in Isaiah 7 is really being fulfilled right there in Matthew chapter 1. So if you look at verse 25, here's the one thing where I hope we're going to blow you away here. I hope you'll never forget this. Verse 25 is Christological and prophetic. It is not a commentary on Joseph and Mary's later sexual life. Verse 25 is Christological and prophetic. St. Matthew's whole point is that Isaiah 7 has been fulfilled. The virgin, Mother Mary, conceived and bore Emmanuel. So to then read until as, and then Joseph had relations with her, is really to force something into the text that it doesn't even begin to even remotely hint at.
10: That's great.
1: What do you think of that? Was that helpful?
10: That's great. Yeah, it's really helpful. And I wanted to kind
1: any
10: of
1: follow up
10: say
1: that?
10: It. So
1: any pretty... follow up? You...
10: No, I just, that was fantastic. I just wanted to kind of put it out there in case anyone else was out there reading the scripture wrong. I wanted it to be kind of clarified because I know other people are talking about these things. So I appreciate that clarification so much.
0: I don't know if you have Tim's book, Behold Your Mother, but I'd be happy to send it to you. Have you got a copy of it already, or should we send you that one?
10: No, I would love it.
0: Okay. Tim Staples wrote Behold Your Mother, A Biblical and Historical Defense of the Marian Doctrines, and we will send it to you. Kelly, what a gracious and lovely call. Thank you very much. And keep the air conditioner cranked. I'm sure it will fall below 100 by October 1st.
10: God willing.
0: That's right. God willing. God bless you, sister. Thank you very much. Hang on. And you get your book. All right. Let's go to Iron Mountain, Michigan. Nathan is in Iron Mountain, Michigan. Hey, Nathan. You got a question for William Albrecht?
11: Yeah. So my question today, because I'm a Reformed Presbyterian, my question is, what is your reasoning, like your argument that convinced you, or the argument that convinced you of the Marian dogmas, such as like the Immaculate Conception or the Bodily Assumption? Because those don't really seem to be found in the Bible for me, and I just like your argument of why they're reasonable to think or believe.
1: Yeah, that is a really good question. And for the Immaculate Conception, what really did it for me? What did it for me was the biblical case beginning in Genesis 3, where and any pushback you'd like to offer, I'd love to dialogue with you back and forth. We can do it in a charitable manner. Our Lord says to the serpent, I will put enmity between you and the woman and between your seed and her seed. Now, as I mentioned earlier in hour number one, what does enmity mean? It means complete opposition, hostility between the woman and the serpent. So that means the woman and her seed stand together against Satan. And our Lord, we know, what kind of enmity does our Lord have with the devil? Perfect enmity. Well, that kind of enmity that our Lord has with the devil, the woman will also have. That is complete enmity. So that is why we see Mother Mary as a new Eve, sharing uniquely in that God-given, remember, God-given opposition. So that's why Mary is a new Eve. We begin there. Mary is never under the dominion of the devil. And then, my friend, we look at Luke 1:28, where the archangel Gabriel greets Mary. He doesn't greet Mary merely saying, well, hey, hello, Mary. No, he addresses her, full of grace. That is a perfect passive participle. Mother Mary has been acted upon by God already, and the result is that she is divinely graced. Before the Annunciation, before her consent, God had already uniquely graced her. And when we look at what does this grace do? Well, all you got to do is look at Ephesians chapter 1, verse 6. That exact Greek verb, Paul will use the exact related verb, keritao, for grace. Well, Paul will then tell you the goal of God's grace to believers, that we should be holy and blameless before him. Now, I want you to catch a connection, because when I caught it and I saw what the early fathers said, I was blown away. That Greek word, the root word, we know Mary in Luke 1:28 is in full possession of that grace. Well, in Ephesians 1, we're told that that grace will make me and you holy and blameless in heaven one day. But Mother Mary is already full of that grace. That same rare Greek word used for God's gracious action in Ephesians appears when Gabriel uses the title for Mary. Mother Mary indeed is without sin, and the Bible does make it very clear, and the early church fathers believed it from the very beginning. That is what convinced me, the Bible, and then reading how the early church looked at Mother Mary. But I'd love to hear your thoughts. Maybe you have any pushback or any particular thoughts.
11: Yeah, well, that's pretty good. I haven't actually heard the argument. I've heard, like, the Ark of the Covenant argument. But I just don't see how that connection there between Mary and Eve works, and, like, how she is the new woman and from her seed. That's my main pushback on that argument, I guess I could say.
1: Okay, so first off, I know you have never heard it before, but maybe after the show, and by the grace of the Lord in the future when I'm back on, maybe you can call in, or any other time, you can reach back out. But look at Luke chapter 1 and look at Ephesians. Study that, and I hope that that will really illuminate the way you look at Mary. But why do we refer to Mary as the new Eve? Well, we're literally shown she is the new Eve. Remember that the old Eve listened to an angel, a fallen one, and disobeyed the Lord. Now, why do we call Mary the new Eve? Because Mother Mary listened to a good angel, and because of listening, the incarnation occurs. And if you look at Genesis 3, I don't think you would argue against this. You do agree that the seed that crushes the head of the serpent, you do believe that that is the Lord, right?
11: Yeah.
1: Well, who do you think that the woman would be?
11: I guess Mary, then.
1: 100%. And if that woman is Mary, well, I want to ask you, what kind of enmity does our Lord have with the devil? That would be a complete opposition to the devil, right?
11: Mm-hmm.
1: Is the enmity that the woman and her seed has, is that the same kind of enmity? Is it perfect enmity?
11: I'm not too sure. No, I don't think so.
1: Well, then you're going to have to show me that it's not the same, because it says it's enmity only appears one time. I'll put enmity between you and the woman, and between your seed and her seed. Remember, if that enmity, if the child, the Messiah, is at complete enmity, a complete enemy of the devil, well, then the woman must be as well. That means if the woman is a complete enemy of the devil as well, then that means the woman is never under the devil's dominion. And that is why we refer to Mother Mary as all holy. She could never, ever, for even one moment of her life, for even one nanosecond, she could never, ever be with any kind of stain of sin or fallen, because she is completely at odds with the devil.
11: Hmm. Yeah, that makes a lot of sense. I'd have to look into that more and just keep an open mind, definitely, because I think that's most beneficial to me and all Christians out there. I think they should all keep an open mind, especially when studying things like this. So thank you so much.
0: Boy, aren't you a good example, Nathan.
1: No doubt.
0: I'll tell you what, I'm trying to think of a book, because you said you're a Reformed Presbyterian. Is that right? Is that what you said, Nathan?
11: Yep.
0: Yep.
11: It's Mason, if you're wondering. Sorry.
0: Oh, Mason. I apologize. I thought I heard Nathan. I apologize. But I was trying to think, what's a good book that you know, that would match what you you know, your current belief and practice and all that. And Jimmy Akin has this great book, Evidence for Christ, How We Know That Jesus is the Messiah. I think you'll enjoy it. If you'd like a copy of it, all you got to do is hang on and we'll send it to you. I mean, you know, it's from Catholic Answers Press. All the books we publish are Catholic. But I was trying to think of a book that you would enjoy. I think lots of people will enjoy this book, Evidence for Christ, How We Know That Jesus is the Messiah. 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Anybody else, you got to go to see what the price is over at shop.catholic.com. 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Hey, what a very pleasant conversation. Didn't you think so?
1: I loved it. What a great one.
0: Yeah. You don't have to be as nice as Mason. Not very many people are, but we'd love to talk with you. 888-318-7884. More with William Albrecht on Mary. 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
0: Welcome back. Catholic Answers Live. All the questions are about Mary today. Where it's, you can ask William Albrecht anything you want about Mary. If you want to know who is this guy, William Albrecht, you can check patristicpillars.com. You can see his books there. You can see most of the debates, but you can also see what's coming up, you know, what debates are coming up, all that kind of stuff. See what William's up to. Always up to good stuff. How many times have you done Matt Frad? You've been on there a few times, haven't you?
1: I've been on Frad about 11 times.
0: Really?
1: I'm going to be on them.
0: Really?
1: They're finally going to air my bodily assumption debate really, really soon. Matt wanted to save it for right near the Feast of the Assumption, so I'm pumped for that.
0: Oh, well, that is smart. Yeah. Feast of the Assumption coming up August 15th.
1: Oh, yeah.
0: Everybody take the day off. In honor of Mary, if you can. Let's go to New Orleans. Justin, listening on 690 AM Catholic Community Radio. And Justin, you are very welcome here. Go ahead with your question.
13: Yes. First of all, thank you for your ministry and your work.
0: Thank you.
13: I know recently Cardinal Tuto Fernandez and or Cardinal Roche issued some document about Mary. And I have not done fully read it or done the in-depth analysis, but a lot of it, what I've read, it seems it takes us in the opposite direction of where St. John Paul II was going, which was headed towards a Mary being named the co-redemptrix. And this document by Cardinal Fernandez and or Cardinal Roche takes us in very much the opposite direction. Have you read that document? Or?
0: Well, let me just give you the name of the document, because I have to have something to do. Mater Populi Fidelis is the name of the document.
1: Yep.
0: And well, let William take it from there. I can read, so I get to do the reading parts.
1: I love that.
0: Go ahead. You do the hard parts.
1: God bless you, Justin. Yeah, the recent document did not teach that Mary is no longer mediatrix. Now, because very clearly we can show that from the Bible, and the early fathers taught that as well. Now, what it did do, it urged precision about particular titles, especially mediatrix of all graces, co-redemptrix. Now, if you read the document, it's a very good one, from 2025. If you read it, it affirms Mother Mary's maternal intercession. It even affirms her unique cooperation. And it even tells you that through her intercession, she can implore God for actual graces. That's everything we believe. Now, what is the concern in the document? The concern is that language might make Mary sound like an independent distributor or source of grace, and that the church has never, ever taught. Our Lord is the one and the unique divine mediator. Now, what do we mean by that? Well, we mean very clearly Mother Mary and even others are subordinate participatory mediators. Now, Mother Mary is a mediatrix, but our Lord is the one source, and the church has always taught that. That is completely biblical. Where do we find it? At the wedding of Cana, where Mother Mary will intercede, where she'll say, they have no wine, and our Lord will act. Now, we also see in St. Paul commanding intercession, we talked about it earlier in 1 Timothy 2:1, where immediately before calling Christ the one mediator, he tells you that he commands intercession for all people to be done. So, subordinate mediation, it doesn't compete with Christ's mediation. It participates in it. So the document doesn't abolish Mary in mediation, but it says right now may not be a prudential time to use certain titles because people may misunderstand them. Now, on the other side, can we use this kind of Marian meditation in apologetics? Yes, we can, and the church has not said that we cannot. The key is being precise. Being precise. So can you use it? Yes, no doubt. Just don't make the mistake of presenting Mary, and I'm not saying you would do it, as an independent source of grace or as a rival mediator. Her mediation participates entirely in the one mediation of our Lord, and I know you probably know that already. What are your thoughts?
13: Thank you. I've actually pulled it up on the computer. I need to get around to reading it. I guess it's just there's so much going on that you put me more at ease about the document, given some of the notions about synodality. That puts me a little more at ease.
0: Ah, okay.
1: Yeah, I'm glad. Praise the Lord.
0: Yeah, because I remember reading, I learned something. I thought some parts of it were just lovely. And do you remember the part where they're talking about Mary, popular Mary, you know, the popular love of Mary? And I guess one of the critiques is, well, Mary has made this like glorious God like figure. And the point that they made in the document was the poor people who love Mary as the Queen of Heaven, they don't forget that she's the humble girl from Nazareth. They know it's the same person. And they're like, it's almost like a kind of like, she's one of us. Like the Queen of Heaven is one of us. And I think that's a beautiful way of thinking about Mary. And I had never thought of that until reading this document. So I hope you will read it.
1: It's a great document, Si.
0: Okay. All right. I'm
1: Yeah, it's a great
0: I tend to think all documents are too long, but That's just my ongoing critique. This could have been shorter, guys. You could have tightened this thing up. That's my constant critique. Justin, there's a lovely question. We'd be happy to send you a copy of Tim's book, Behold Your Mother, A Biblical and Historical Defense of the Marian Doctrines. It's our most developed kind of Marian book that we have. It's one of the most developed Marian books anybody's written in this era. So we'd be happy to send it to you if you'd like it. Behold Your Mother. Just hang on and give us an address. I'm going to keep going. William, make you keep working and try to get everybody on.
1: I love it.
0: We will have time, I think, for one or two more callers after the break. So if you'd like to call with your question about Mary, 888-318-7884, 888-318-7884. Rose in Idaho, you've been so patiently waiting. Thank you. Are you there with us, Rose?
14: Yes.
0: Hello, Rose. You sound like a member of the younger set. Am I correct about that?
14: Yes.
0: Well, we're very glad that you're here. Go ahead with your question.
14: So I have an aunt who is a convert to Protestantism, and she commonly brings up, when we talk to her about Marian apparitions, she says that they are demonic. So I was just wondering, how do I respond to that?
1: That is a good one. Now, in the Bible, St. Paul tells you, In 1 Thessalonians 5:21, test everything. Hold fast what is good. Now, here's what you can do, Rose, and you can tell her. You can say, look, to your aunt, what does the apparition about Mary teach us about Jesus? We remind her as well that Mother Mary's biblical words are, do whatever he tells you in John 2:5. And remind your aunt that at approved Marian apparitions, the one thing that every apparition is going to show you is the message from Mother Mary will point to her son. 100% of the time, it'll point to real repentance, real prayer, real conversion. In fact, remember, if your aunt wants to say that they are demonic, they cannot be. Remember what Paul tells you, test everything, hold fast what is good, and our Lord tells you, you will know them by their fruits. And a lot of these apparitions, a lot of people come to Jesus from them. Well, I tell you one thing, the devil would not be masquerading as Mother Mary to bring people directly to Christ. I tell you, that wouldn't be happening. But people are coming to Jesus from these apparitions. Another thing that I would tell your aunt is, remember one thing, the Catholic Church investigates all apparitions. And to be very clear, the Church tests the claims. Even an approved apparition is private revelation. So, Rose, the one thing I would say is, don't make your aunt the enemy. Ask her. Ask your aunt, if a message tells people to repent, to pray, and to give their lives more completely to the Lord, what would make you believe it is demonic? Ask her with a sincere heart. Make her identify the actual problem, and then keep bringing her back. Keep bringing her back to Mary's own biblical mission. What is Mary's mission? My soul magnifies the Lord, Luke 1:46. Mary is not going to replace her son. She never wanted to. She says, do whatever he tells you. My soul magnifies the Lord. By the way, I conflated John 2:5 and Luke 1:46. So remind her, Our Lady magnifies the Lord and points to him. But I would do that. I would say, hold on, aunt. If we're being told to repent, pray, and to come to our Lord, why would he believe it to be demonic?
0: What do you think, Rose?
14: I think that makes a lot of sense, and that I definitely want to say that.
0: Well, by the way, was that a cat or a little brother and sister, or a brother or sister I just heard? I could not.
1: Cat.
0: Oh, the cat?
14: Yes, that was a cat.
0: I was going to say, somebody needs to feed that baby if that... I wasn't sure, Rose.
1: I think the cat liked the answer.
0: The cat, thank right. All right, Rose, I'm trying to think of a good book to give Rose that might be helpful. I mean, I can give you 20 Answers, Mary. Let's do that. Let's give her 20 answers, Mary, because that's also Tim Staples wrote that. Because I don't think your aunt is going to read all of Tim's big book, Behold Your Mother. That's one to work to read through and help you in your conversations with your aunt, and God bless you in those conversations. But just for you, we'll send you Evidence for Christ, How We Know That Jesus Is the Messiah, Jimmy Akin's new book. I've been giving it to everybody because it's a great book, as are most of Jimmy Akin's books. I almost said all, but even Jimmy wouldn't say all. Rose, hang on. Give us an address, if you will. We'll send you those books. We've got room for one more call to get on. We're going to take a quick break. Perfect time to dial 888-318-7884. If you want to talk about Mary, we'd love to talk about Mary, whether you accept her in the way that Catholics do or don't. 888-318-7884.
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0: Welcome back. Catholic Answers Live. Thanks for sticking with us. It's so late in the show now that it's down to 108 degrees in Palm Desert. That's how long you've stuck with us. It's gotten down to 108 in Palm Desert. We're talking about Mary, and your call's welcome. Like I said, I got room for one more call if you want to be the one. 888-318-7884. Joseph is in Kaiser, Texas. Texas is so big, people in Texas don't even know where these towns are. Do you know where I know you're a Texan. You know where Kaiser, Texas is? Don't lie.
1: Never in my life ever heard of it.
0: Never heard of Kaiser. Never, you know, in my it's life. Probably going to be like Mason, never where I'm just saying the name completely wrong. So let us find out. Joseph, are you in Kaiser, Texas?
2: Kaiser, Texas.
0: That's what I thought. It has nothing to do with what I said. I apologize, Joseph.
1: Where was that?
2: Carville. I'm in Carville, Texas.
0: Carville.
1: Oh, yeah. I know where Carville is. That I know. Yeah.
0: I'm just going to say I didn't write Kaiser. Someone else wrote that, but we got in the we're in the ballpark, Joseph. That's all that matters around here. Let's get into the ballpark. I hope your name is your name actually Joseph, or is it something else? Like, do we get that wrong
2: Joseph.
0: Too? Oh, okay,
2: yes, Joseph, the just man.
0: We're very happy to have a just man here with us. You're named after a good one. We're glad you're here, Joseph. Go ahead with your question.
2: So I have two questions. One, I think I know and I understand, but doesn't hurt to explain more about immaculate conception. But my question is, where is it in the Bible it is rooted that Mary was born with no sin?
0: Okay.
2: That's my first question. The second question is the prayer we usually pray at the end of every decade in the rosary. Jesus, Mary, and Joseph, I love you, save souls. I prayed that prayer since I knew how to pray. But then recently somebody came up and said, oh no, we can't pray that prayer because Mary is not Jesus. Jesus is the only one who saves. Mary and Joseph don't save, so don't ever say that prayer. And I was like, wait a minute, what does this mean? Can you explain that? Those are my two questions.
1: Wonderful. Well, tackle your Immaculate Conception one first. Where do you find the biblical basis for the Immaculate Conception? Well, number one, in Genesis 3, right after the fall in the garden, remember, in Genesis 3, we've got, from the beginning, we've got Adam, we have Eve, we have the Lord God, and then they are tempted in the garden in Genesis 3. Right after the temptation, well, Eve hears the lies of an angel, the fallen angel, the serpent, the devil. And as a result, she hears and listens to the lies of the angel and falls in the garden. And right after the fall, our Lord announces a remedy. It is very often called the first good news. Genesis 3, the proto-evangelium, we read, I will put enmity between you and the woman and between your seed and her seed. It is a future prophecy. It is a prophecy of a woman who will bear a child. And that child will crush the head of the serpent. But remember, that child is an enemy of the devil, but the woman is an enemy of the devil as well. Because enmity in the Bible, the Greek word ekthron, and even the Hebrew word mean hostility between the woman and the serpent.

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1: Here's Father Paul Zogby, pastor of St. Margaret of Scotland Parish in Foley, Alabama, on the Sign of the Cross.
2: The Sign of the Cross is the shortest creed. It's saying we believe three things in one little action. It's not the Catholic handshake. It's not Catholic. For every Christian believes we have one God and three persons. We believe the Son of God became a man, and we believe the Son of God died on the cross for me. That's the shortest little creed, the shortest statement of faith that a Christian makes when he or she makes the Sign of the Cross.
3: 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G.K. Chesterton says, "The Catholic Church is larger on the inside than it is on the outside." 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We are partaking in a banquet across time and space. 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